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2: Guitar and sang. So he would be in the back, Chris, playing drums, and he would say to me and my brother Cross, "Hey, guys, I want to go in the front. I want to do magic." And we would say, "How can you do magic? You're back there playing drums." So that's how it started. So my brother, Chris, used music and magic together. The first artist in the industry, and I'm not bragging, but because my brother is the greatest of all time, and he's got accolades and awards, not because he's my brother, but because of his bodies of works show that. He's a workaholic.
3: Okay.
2: He's an incredible genius, performer, producer. And because of the beginnings that we were years ago, and the music end of it initially, allowed my brother Chris to get involved with magic. My Aunt Stella, my mom's sister, when my brother was 6 years old, showed my brother Chris a magic card trick.
3: Okay.
2: My brother Chris followed her all over the house. "Show me again, Aunt Stella. Show me again. Show me again." He was addicted at 6 years old and studied his whole life at six to where he is at now, performing in Las Vegas. So the backdrop of my brothers and myself was music initially, and then I stayed in the music entertainment industry, and Chris went into the magic aspect of it, and is very fortunate and blessed to be successful through his works and his hard work and his due diligence and staying focused. You know, it's one thing I think, as you know, Pete,
3: yeah,
2: if you have something in life you want to do, don't let anybody tell you you can't do it. Stay focused, have a vision, have a dream, work hard for it, because there's life is a roller coaster up and down. But if you stay honest and true and work and ethically do the right thing, you'll get there sooner or later.
3: You know, you kind of buried the lead there. He's talking about the managing part, and then we find out he plays five instruments, okay, and basically teaches people. Are you sure you're not Jack Black from School of Rock here? I don't know, man.
2: I had a piece of that School of Rock in New York, I'll be honest with you. Yeah, it's funny you said that.
3: You know, it's a funny story that you mentioned drummer. I used to be a drummer. Okay.
2: Really?
3: I wasn't great, but I was okay. And guess where I learned? I learned 1978, Newdorp High School, Staten Island, New York. Okay. In homeroom, room 304 in homeroom. I'm sitting there, right? I think it's my freshman year, maybe my sophomore year. And next to me is a gentleman. He's playing the drums on the desk. He's playing pretty well. And he's got long hair. Nobody wants to go near him. And I'm looking at him play the drums. And man, he's holding the drums weird. You know, you don't hold it normal. You hold it a certain way. And I'm like, why?
2: Sure, it's two ways to hold it. Yeah,
3: exactly. Sure. So I looked at him. I said, "Wow, you're really good." He says, "Yeah." He says, "I'm learning." He says, I'm in the symphonic band and everything, and I'm doing stuff." I said, "Well, that's fantastic." I said, "Hey, can you teach me how to play drums? I want to do what you're doing. I want to do that." Right. So for the next six months, every time we're in the homeroom, and homeroom is not long, it's only about 5 or 10 minutes, I would learn something from him, okay? Now, I lost touch with him until I found out, about 10 years later, his name, because he went by Tony, but his name was A.J. Pirro, and he was a drummer for Twisted Sister.
2: I know those guys very well. D and I do a lot of stuff. It's what an amazing story. So this gentleman taught you paradiddles and rudiments, everything in 5-10 minutes of a homeroom, who end up being the drummer for Twisted Sister.
3: Yeah.
2: It's amazing how life turns around. And they're great guys, D and Mark Mendoza. I just did something with Mark Mendoza, the bass player, 2 weeks ago. It's amazing you just said it. It's a small world, Pete. We all know everybody, you know. It's just amazing.
3: It's a shame that AJ died, you know, unfortunately.
2: Do you still play yourself?
3: I play fantastic air drums. Okay. I am so good.

0: Okay. No, my wife said she married me. She says the drums don't go in the house. Okay.
1: So I really don't. Well, you can buy mutes and pads.
0: Well, you know, that's the thing. I mean, but it's not the same when you got the earphones on.
1: I know.
0: It's not the same. I want to blast the music like as loud as it can be and play along with it. I mean, that's the way you do it. Unfortunately, I haven't done that.
1: Well, your wife's the boss, and unfortunately, you can't put any
0: drums
1: or drums into your house.
0: 38 years of marriage. Of course, I wouldn't have lasted that long unless I knew she was my CO, okay? So my commanding
1: officer.
0: Amen,
1: because I'm the same. I'm 38, 39 years myself.
0: There you go. So, see, you learn, too.
1: See that? You learn who's the boss.
0: Yes.
1: You know, the Greeks say, the man is the head of the house, but the woman is the neck who turns the head. So we think we're the boss, but it's really our wives.
0: Yeah. So tell me, how did you get into you're a musician and you're good at it. Okay.
1: Yes.
0: How did you get into producing and managing? Where did that come from?
1: I'll be honest with you. I fell into it. So about 12, 13 years ago, Tony, you know, he also did shows in Las Vegas.
0: Sure.
1: So Tony comes to see I was not there. Tony comes to see my brother Chris show. And my brother Chris found out that Tony was in the audience. And as you know, me and my brothers grew up watching Tony Orlando on TV. We watched him in the 70s, you know?
0: Oh, yeah.
1: So he has Tony stand up and introduce him. They're backstage. They start talking. They become close friends. Matter of fact, my brother calls Tony Pops because we lost our dad, 30 years ago, me and my brother. So Tony's became our second father, even though he's too young to be my dad, but he's my brother, but my brother Chris is Pops. So became close. So I go, start talking. So Tony sees kind of, you know, I believe he saw my work ethic, I believe,
0: uh-huh.
1: and just said to me, "Hey, JD, do you want to manage me?" I went, "What?" And just like that, we shook hands, and that's it, 13 years ago, and that's it. So I fell into it. And honestly, Pete, I never became a promoter or was into that. But there's so much talent, as you know, in Pennsylvania, Long Island, there's so much talent that doesn't have the opportunity to showcase their music or their performance. So because of my background and because of God's blessings to me and my family, bands were reaching out to me. "Hey, JD, can you help me do this? JD, can you put me there? JD, can..." So I said, you know what? There's something here. Maybe I should try to help. So I'm only been doing this part of my aspect of my life, not the managing, but the promoting and producing bands and projects only in about two years.
0: Wow.
1: I fell into it. It's nothing something I pursued. I fell into it because I'm blessed and fortunate in my life to kind of pick and choose what I want to do. And I just felt it was part of what I should do, help others that can't perform or go on stage or don't have the ability or the connections. So that's why I fell into it. It wasn't something, Pete, I desired to pursue. I just fell into it, to be quite frank with you.
0: Well, that's how life is, basically. You just fall into things. You don't know where it's going. For those just joining us, we are talking with a producer and manager in the entertainment industries, a lot of big stars, J.D. Sarantakis, and we'll be back with Live on Tape right after these messages. 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
0: 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And we've got a producer, a manager of the entertainment industry, just an incredible guy, J.D. Sarantakos. And he is with us today talking about producing and managing entertainment, what it's like to actually be a person who takes over the career of somebody, takes them to the next level. And that's what you do. And of course, you have so much going, so much fuel in the fire there, J.D. So we were talking basically about the Sopranos. That's coming up. Yes. That's going to be October 4th at Riverhead, Long Island. You know, I've had a few of the Sopranos on. You know the ones that get shot in the first series and they don't come back. They're dead. Okay, I've had like three of them. I had three of them. They were like, it was so funny. The Soprano story is this. I had one of the guys on. And he's like, he goes, yeah. He goes, I was one of the nemesis, you know, but they kill me. Yeah. They kill me in the woods, right? And they like shoot me all over the place, and whatever. And he's like, I thought I was going to last for this series. No, I only lasted like six episodes, and then they killed me off. It's horrible. So you know,
1: I get it. That show, as you know, it is such an iconic show. It's still playing on HBO.
0: Oh yeah, absolutely.
1: To this day, and these cast members, because there were so many of them, and so many, as you said, were killed off. But there's some that are still there's a lot that are still, thank God, doing other shows and other movies and other projects. And I'm fortunate to be working with a whole bunch of them. Starting in October 4th, like you said, the Suffolk Theater in Riverhead, we're doing that show. And then we're touring all over the United States starting September.
0: Including in Philly. Including Philly.
1: Yes. Yes. Yes. Yes. I will definitely let you know. Absolutely.
0: That is, we need to have you here, my friend. We need to have you here.
1: Thank you.
0: And like I said, you are in charge of a lot of producing for these shows. Producing is hard, okay? I've done a couple theater things where I produced, and just sure. to get the money, to get the location, you're handling right. everything. You're like dangling 10 plates at once, okay? The stress must be incredible sometimes in what you're doing, J.D.,
1: Well, Pete, thank you for that. But, you know, I have a great guy, a gentleman that I've been working with, I know, for 50 years, George Peterson. He takes a lot of load off of me. We're partnered up in so much things. So George Peterson is my guy that, again, we're friends, we're buddies, we're all, really quick to get to George Peterson. When I managed Tony Orlando and Dawn weren't together for many, many, many years. I flew to California, met Dawn, had dinner with Talman Joyce, and Tony, we made a deal. I got them back together after 39 years, and we did a two-week tour.
0: Wow.
1: All over. We sold out. And George Peterson, because we own a recording studio together and we do a lot of musical projects together, he did all the arranging for Tony Orlando and Dawn live. And we were at the Sands, which is now Wind Creek, with Jeff Traynor, who owns the theater there, in Bethlehem. And we opened there. So George Peterson is a great guy, helps me out, takes a lot of load off of and my stress off of me. But I love doing it. It's a passion. And if I believe in something, honestly, Pete, not I'm boasting, but if I believe in a project or a band or a project or guys, I four-wall it. I put the money up. I'll be honest with you. I do. I put the money up. Of course, I get my money back, and I work out a deal or a percentage with the cast or the members or the band. But if I believe in a project or the people, that's how I work. And I try to be fair, transparent, and honest. But so far, it's been great.
0: and you say you've only been doing this for 2 years. You sound like an expert, like you know exactly what's going on. You learn quick.
1: Well, thank you. But, you know, I've been doing this part of my life for a couple of years, but because of my brother Chris, for the last 25 years, doing it with my brothers and my family, learning from our mistakes with Mind Freak and the TV series and, you know, contracts and GPs and learning, I learned many, many years ago. But as far as physically doing the promotion, the productions, besides my brother Chris, that's only recently, within 2 or 3 years.
0: Okay. Hey, I got to ask a personal question. Do you ever ask Chris, hey, how'd you do that trick? Does he ever confide in you?
1: Yes. I know everything he does, we know as a family. Because
0: really?
1: We've done it for 35. Everything my brother Chris does, it's a family thing. We've done this together as a family since he's six. He used to practice on my mother, myself, my brother Costa. He used to practice and learn and do these demonstrations. So we know everything how he does it because we're a family. And a lot what he does is truly, truly real. And if you ever watch the TV series Mind Freak,
0: yeah,
1: he almost died 3 or 4 times. And that's the truth. If you watch the TV series, I'm on there screaming and hollering at him, you're going to kill yourself. You're going to kill yourself. And I wasn't acting. I was truly believing it because he did end up in the hospital multiple times from almost dying doing these demonstrations. Because when it comes to magic, and honestly, Pete, when it comes to doing these illusions, I don't know if you ever watched the TV series Mind Freak with my brother Chris and our show.
0: Uh-huh.
1: What he did, these life-threatening, buried alive, getting hanging from a helicopter by fishhooks in his back, levitating off the Luxor 550 feet up. I mean, these are life-defying that he could die any moment. And you can't practice that. So the only time we practice it is we're filming it live.
0: Oh, wow.
1: When we were filming it is the only time he practiced it. And that's why he ended up in the hospital and almost died multiple times. So from that experience, we learned what to do, what went wrong, to learn from it, what did work. So that's what I learned a lot from that and through other experiences, owning my own businesses and learning, you know, just you learn, you know, life is a consistent learning curve.
0: It definitely
1: every day
0: is.
1: Learn something.
0: Absolutely. So JD, we got about 2 minutes left. Where can we find all your information, JD? Where can we look?
1: Well, you could just go on JD Sarantakos or Google that, or just JD from Mind Freak. You can do that. That's pretty much it. I mean, I'm out there if people want to come and see. I mean, we have posts all over the place, of upcoming shows under JD Sarantakos or JD from Mind Freak. But if I may, one last thing, Pete, I really want to thank Eileen Shapiro.
0: Yes.
1: I mean, she is, again, who introduced me to you today. And she, as you know, she's an award-winning press woman, PR woman.
0: Yes.
1: That is so incredible how she does it, because she loves doing it and she does the right thing. So if she's listening, which I know she will be, I want to thank her for what she's done for me and the shows that I'm doing, and also hooking up me with you, Pete. It's been an honor and a pleasure.
0: Well, she's amazing. I've known her for several years now. And she listens to the show, make sure I say everything I'm supposed to say. She's probably going to call you after and say, how'd it go? How'd it go? Is it okay?
1: I'm sure she is going to, and I'm looking forward to it.
0: Okay. And that about does it for Live on Tape this week. So on behalf of myself and, of course, Max, my buddy over there, thank you for listening, and we will talk to you again in Live on Tape next week. Have a great day, everybody. Good afternoon.

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14: Hey, hey, hey, everybody. Just giving a shout out to you.
4: And letting you know that we are back in the Empowerment Zone.
14: Yes.
4: This is Diane and
14: Manny.
4: Welcome, welcome to the summer series. We are so excited to be in this seat and sitting in for the one and only Reginald McGlone and Lisa Robinson from My Independence at Home. What a wonderful, amazing day it has turned out to be. It was like pouring for a little while.
14: Yes.
4: Now the sun is out. So excited about that. And folks, we are just so happy to be here.
14: Definitely,
4: right?
14: Yes. And it was, it was a scorcher, then it was humid, and then it was, oh my goodness, it was definitely not it today.
4: I feel like we went through every season.
14: Except for snow.
4: Except for snow. That's right. Well, I'm trying to forget about the snow. Maybe that's what it is for me. I'm trying to forget about it. But last week, how about that? The friendship conversation.
14: Yes.
4: Was so good. So many people talked to us about that.
14: Yes.
4: And just really, really enjoyed the segment on friendship.
14: Yes, definitely.
4: It was so enlightening. So enlightening. And this week's
14: segment, today's topic is confidence.
4: Wow. What a cool topic, confidence.
14: Yes.
4: So I know we've got some really cool things planned to talk about confidence. So why don't you tell our listeners what we're going to cover?
14: Now, when most people hear that word, confidence, they immediately think about someone who's outgoing, loud, fearless, or the center of attention.
4: Mm.
14: But confidence isn't about being the loudest in the room. Confidence is about being comfortable enough to be yourself. It's about knowing that your value isn't determined by your mistakes, your appearances, your income, your relationship status, or the opinion of others. It's believing that you have something valuable to offer simply because you're you. Mm.
4: That's awesome.
14: What would you
4: like
14: to add to that?
4: Well, if I'm being confident. Did you hear that word?
14: Oh my goodness.
4: New word, folks. If I'm being honest, confidence is something I think almost everybody struggles with.
14: Yes.
4: And some people just really hide it really well. Some people fake it. Some people spend their entire lives chasing validation because they've just simply never learned how to really validate themselves. And hopefully today we'll change that.
14: Most definitely.
4: You know?
14: Most definitely.
4: And I love the thought that confidence is not perfection.
14: At all.
4: It just simply is not. So I think one of the biggest lies we've ever been told is that confidence comes after perfection, or confidence comes in place of perfection. It's like, if I lose weight, then if I get the promotion, if I find the relationship, if I make more money, if I become more successful, then I finally feel confident. But life just simply doesn't work that way.
14: Confidence doesn't come from arriving somewhere. It comes from deciding that you are worthy while you are still becoming.
4: Mm-hmm.
14: Because here's the truth. There will always be another goal,
4: true,
14: another achievement, or another milestone.
4: Mm-hmm.
14: If confidence depends on reaching the next destination, you'll spend your entire life waiting to feel enough.
4: Mm.
14: Instead, confidence begins the moment you stop asking for permission to believe in yourself.
4: Wow.
14: I would have to agree with that.
4: Mm-hmm.
14: And you know why for me? Because when I stepped into my level of confidence, it was when I was 21.
4: Wow.
14: And I really stopped caring what people thought about me and just expressed myself as myself.
4: Do you think it just happened when you were 21, or do you think it was something around turning 21? Or was that something that you just decided, okay, I'm 21, so now I'm going to? Or do you think it was all around just the evolvement within that age?
14: I don't think it actually had anything to do with age. I think it, for me, what's interesting is that it came from a place of being fed up of trying to be forced to fill in a mold, if that makes sense.
4: Yeah. Yeah, it does. It does. It does. Because I think you reach a certain point in life, again, where you're just tired of the mask. You're tired of wearing a mask or the charades that you get kind of pushed into, whether it's by friends, whether it's by family, whoever in life.
14: Mm-hmm.
4: I mean, sometimes you can even fall into that in your workplace. It's just a mold that you really are being forced into. And just unfortunately, this is what happens. You just feel like, who am I really? When I look in the mirror,
14: who am I?
4: Who's looking back at me?
14: Is it me
4: or am I a total composite of what everybody has said I should be, what everybody thinks I should be, but who am I really?
14: Yes.
4: Right?
14: And honestly, for me, when I turned 21, I did something bold and did something different, which it does not seem a lot now in the grand scheme of things. And I'm like,
4: what? Not now. And you'll be laughing when you hear this in a moment. If anybody has ever seen, I won't give it away, but go ahead.
14: But I straightened my hair. And
4: the world went crazy.
14: Oh, yes. Yes, they did. To where family members literally were like calling my grandfather and they were like, this is just an abomination just to do something that made me feel comfortable in my own skin. And when I did that, I found a level of confidence in being myself.
4: Right. And that's, and what was important is that you found something for yourself. See, here's the thing for me. Everybody finds something in life that helps to shape who they are,
14: right,
4: or is a space that they start walking in. And more times than not, whatever and whenever that moment is, it's bound to make someone else feel uncomfortable.
14: Most definitely.
4: It is bound to do that. So as soon as you're walking in a space that's for you, it is amazing how it can set the world on fire around you.
14: And you know what? It makes me think about when I was a child and I would hear about this like with like the older, the seniors, mm-hmm, and how they used to say about the young girls back in the day that were like, we might have been like 7 or 8. They were like, oh, they act too grown, or they're feeling themselves and all this and that, and felt like, you know, they needed to be knocked down a peg and stuff.
4: Right.
14: And like hurling insults at a person to try to humble them down, that breaks a person's confidence down.
4: Absolutely.
14: That's not teaching them to be humble about their looks. You're tearing a person down. That's bullying.
4: That's bullying in its finest form.
14: Yes.
4: And unfortunately, you're so right, because a lot of that does happen, and it does sometimes begin with small comments like that from family members or from people who are close by.
14: Yeah.
4: And just think about how you're shaping that child's mindset,
14: exactly,
4: right? Doing that to a child, that I'm not okay, or I'm not enough, or it's not okay to express myself, or whatever I'm doing is just simply not acceptable. And so there are so many things that we do. So, you know, this is totally in the lane that I love when you talk about
14: yes,
4: just the mental health of children too.
14: Right.
4: It's so important. How important how we handle children, which is why we have to always watch what we say.
14: Exactly.
4: Right?
14: That is the truth.
4: We really have to watch what we say.
14: Can we talk about comparison for a minute? Comparison is exhausting.
4: It's yucky.
14: And honestly, social media has made it easier than ever to compare our everyday lives to someone else's carefully edited highlights.
4: Mm.
14: Because let's be real, social media is not always the real thing.
4: No, it's not. Wait, even down to some people that you meet, you're like, wait a minute, is that,
14: right.
4: Like, that's you without a filter?
14: or nowadays, I think the thing that's so funny that people are doing is that they're using AI, artificial intelligence,
4: yeah,
14: to make you know, stick figure versions, yeah, of themselves.
4: Yeah.
14: It's a little bit creepy, if I might add.
4: I'm going to date myself and say, people, I think we should go back to Polaroid pictures.
14: Yes, yes.
4: Take the picture.
14: Those.
4: Right.
14: I do, because for me, it's more of a nostalgia thing, because
4: yeah,
14: your phone always crashes. So when right, you run out of storage on your phone, you got to delete the pictures.
4: You got to delete
14: but
4: the
14: with
4: pictures.
14: A Polaroid, you'll have forever.
4: And you can't edit
14: Photoshop it.
4: You can't Photoshop
14: that part.
4: That's it. It's real. It has to be real.
14: Yes.
4: Go back to posting. Listen, well, not back to, because people weren't really doing it, but
14: no.
4: I think we should post Polaroids. Polaroids are real time. This is
14: yes,
4: what you really look
14: yes,
4: like. This is what's really in the background. We all know you're not in Dubai. We know
14: you're using, or you're using AI to put yourself on the beach somewhere, and that's not really
4: and that's
14: you.
4: Not really you. We
14: or
4: all
14: putting
4: know.
14: Yourself in all these AI clothes and just, oh my goodness, yeah.
4: Or on the front lawn in this pool, and you've managed to shop it.
14: Right,
4: Photoshop
14: right, right.
4: It. In the kiddie pool with all this stuff around you. I think it's really, but you know what? You make a very good point.
14: Exactly.
4: That comparison trap is really, really real. And it really can be the death of people, because it steals your authenticity, which goes back to one of the shows that we've done here
14: exactly,
4: for the summer. It's It is an amazing gift to stand in your authenticity.
14: Exactly.
4: It really is. And it is a treasured place. And that is something that I think people sometimes really just take for granted that, again, it comes back to you. People want to know you. They want to know who you are. They want to know about you, not about what you are presenting yourself to be, meaning under all of these filters and all of this other stuff that's just kind of not real.
14: Every person you admire has struggled with something you know nothing about.
4: Yeah.
14: Never compare your chapter 3 to someone else's chapter 20. Mm. Your story is unfolding exactly the way it's supposed to. I want to share something with you. Confidence hasn't always come to me naturally.
4: Mm-hmm.
14: There were moments when I questioned whether I was good enough, whether people would take me seriously, whether I belonged in certain rooms, whether my voice mattered. But I've learned something over the years.
4: Mm.
14: The people who accomplish incredible things aren't always the most talented.
4: Mm.
14: They are often just the ones who kept showing up.
4: Wow.
14: Confidence isn't the absence of fear. It's choosing to move forward even when fear is sitting right beside you.
4: Wow.
14: Something I would add to that is that, like, for me, something that I've found is that clothing.
4: Okay.
14: If there is an outfit that you know, okay, it looks good, but then you feel like it doesn't look good on you, still wear it because watch, you'll get the most compliments on it.
4: Wow. That's so good. That's so good. And just, you know, I would agree with that.
14: Mm-hmm.
4: I think there are a lot of ways that we keep ourselves bound. And that is one great example is in clothing and what we wear. And hey, listen, wear the outfit.
14: Exactly.
4: Wear the outfit. Don't allow yourself to be bound. Wear that outfit. Get out there and wear the outfit. Because a lot of times, especially for women, right, is something that happens for us, which is, you know, oh, I don't look this way. I don't look that way. I'm too thin, or I'm too full of a person to wear this. And listen, just wear it. Because
14: exactly.
4: It's the attitude, it's the posture that you have when you wear something.
14: It's the truth. Well, here's, I'm going to sound corny when I say this, but you know what it makes me think about?
4: This might be a first. Manny's corny.
14: It makes me think about Princess Diana when she wore that revenge dress.
4: Oh, I love Princess Di.
14: Because if you think about it, that dress stayed in the back of her closet for 3 years because she did not feel confident enough to wear it.
4: Wow.
14: And the day that Charles decided to basically out his affair and all of that, she wore that dress and that dress landed her on the front page and it was what everyone was talking about.
4: How about that? And that everyone tried to imitate.
14: Yes.
4: How many parties have women had with their coming out party, their independence party with that dress? That's so true.
14: It is. And you know that I feel like that's like a little nugget to take is that something that you might feel is too daring, wear it.
4: Wear it. Yeah. I love that. And you're into fashion. So for everybody who's in the studio, you probably, they know how much you're into fashion, but our listeners, listen, Manny is the fashion king. So definitely that's a great example for you.
14: Most definitely. Yes.
4: I love it. Yes. So I love this topic about confidence. And I think that's something that hits every age bracket.
14: Oh, definitely.
4: Right? Because there are times when even those that are in my age bracket, you could lose your confidence.
14: Mm-hmm.
4: You know, your body changes, your hair color changes from the wisdom and I call it for the listeners, I call the grays the wisdom. That's the wisdom color.
14: Yes.
4: So we all could use some real nuggets about confidence, you know, and really building this up in your life, because how you show up in the world is how people receive you. And so showing up confident in yourself and really just believing in yourself so that other people will too.
14: Yes.
4: We are going to get ready to go to a break.
14: Yes.
4: And when we come back, we're going to continue this conversation. This is Diana.
14: And Manny. We'll be right back.
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4: Hey. We are back. Diane and
14: Manny.
4: And we are sitting in for the one and only Reggie McGlone, the GOAT.
14: Yes.
4: We are wishing him some continued good health, good healing, and relaxing. And we think he's listening today. So we want to give him a shout out, Manny.
14: We hope you are doing well and feeling better. And we also want to give a shout out to Miss Lisa Robinson at My Independence at Home.
4: Absolutely. My Independence at Home is a service. If you are caring for a loved one, you want to reach out to My Independence at Home. They are able to meet your needs. They are a trusted organization, a trusted company that can listen, and there's nothing that they cannot address. They are used to dealing with patients, clients that may have medical issues as well as mental health issues. So that is something that you don't hear a lot of. So we're really excited to be able to support My Independence at Home. And we're so thankful, like you said, to Lisa Robinson as well for letting us sit here. So again, big shout out to Reggie, whose healing journey has been amazing for him because he was able to take some rest and relaxation this summer. So we're just sending all the hearts and love to Reggie as well as Miss Lisa.
14: Yes. So I want to jump in here.
4: Okay.
14: Because many of us don't realize that confidence isn't something that disappears overnight. It's often chipped away over time. Maybe someone told you that you weren't smart enough. Maybe a teacher overlooked you. Maybe you were bullied. Maybe you grew up feeling like you always had to prove yourself. Maybe someone you loved criticized you so often that eventually their voice became your inner voice.
4: Mm.
14: And here's the thing. We carry those words with us much longer than we should.
4: Mm-hmm.
14: Someone can make one careless comment in 5 seconds, and we spend 5 years trying to recover it. But today, I want to remind you of something important. Other people's opinions are not your identity.
4: Mm.
14: Just because someone failed to see your value doesn't mean you don't have value. Sometimes people only see you through the lens of their own insecurities. Don't let someone else's limitations become your reality.
4: That is so good. And I really believe that you should never allow yourself to your full value to be really determined by how somebody else sees you. That just is not a rule to live by. You should value yourself.
14: Exactly.
4: And as much as we say you should value yourself, we can say those things, but there are times I think that some people just don't even know how to value themselves, right? And so that's a factor as well. And so that might be something else that we could dig into at another time, but don't put your value in someone else's opinion of you. That's too much power that you're giving them. That's too much authority that you're giving them in your life. You get to dictate. You get to determine. You get to decide what you are going to project to others and what you are stating as your value, right?
14: Exactly. I feel like everybody on this earth has a purpose.
4: Absolutely.
14: And I feel like everyone's purpose is different.
4: Absolutely.
14: And it could be that your smile is your confidence.
4: Mm-hmm.
14: It could be that your hugs could brighten someone else's day.
4: Mm-hmm.
14: That's your confidence.
4: Right?
14: At the end of the day, showing love is the level of confidence.
4: For sure. Showing love. And you know why? Because that's a free gift.
14: Yes.
4: It does not, like we always hear kindness, right? Everybody says it doesn't cost you anything to be kind.
14: Yes.
4: And there was an old movie that you said, I can't remember. I feel like Who was in this movie? Love Doesn't Cost a Thing.
14: Christina Milian.
4: Right.
14: Yes, and Nick Cannon.
4: Nick Cannon was in that movie. But thinking about that, love doesn't cost anything.
14: No.
4: And neither does kindness. It does not, it doesn't cost you anything.
14: At all.
4: It's probably something that takes the least amount of energy from you if you really think about it.
14: Yes. Now, I have a question. Mm-hmm. Have you ever noticed that confidence grows the more you do something?
4: Absolutely.
14: The first time you drive a car, you're nervous.
4: Right.
14: The first day at a new job, you're anxious.
4: Right.
14: The first speech you give makes your heart race.
4: Right.
14: But after you've done it enough times, something changes. You begin trusting yourself. Confidence isn't magic. It's evidence. It's looking back and realizing, I've survived hard things before. I've figured out things before.
4: Mm-hmm.
14: I've gotten through challenges I never thought I would. Every experience becomes proof that you are more capable than you once believed.
4: Mm.
14: So if you are waiting to feel confident before you start, you may be waiting forever.
4: Mm.
14: Sometimes you have to act before confidence catches up.
4: Wow. I love that.
14: I want to challenge everyone listening today. Think about one promise you've made to yourself recently. Maybe you said, I'm going to start exercising. I'm going to start saving money. I'm going to stop speaking negatively about myself. I'm finally going to launch that business. Now ask yourself, did I keep that promise?
4: Mm.
14: Because every time we keep our word to ourselves, we build self-trust. And self-trust is one of the strongest foundations of confidence. You don't have to change your entire life today. Just keep one promise, then another, then another. Small victories become big confidence.
4: Mm, that's why. That is really good.
14: Right?
4: That was really, really, really good. And it's true. We have to remind ourselves of all of the things that we have survived
14: yes.
4: in the past and just remember the track record, your survival track record
14: yes.
4: is what I want
14: yes.
4: to call that, your survival track record. Look at that. And just know that there are things that I have survived that I never thought I could. That's a good place to start for people because we never want you to feel here in the Empowerment Zone like we're talking at you. We want you to understand that we are giving you information to inspire you, to motivate you. And
14: yes.
4: we also want to show you how. We want to show you the how to do something, right?
14: Yes.
4: And
14: yes.
4: so as much as we can say these things, and we've got some wonderful things and impartations that we're giving you today, but we also, for those that say, well, I don't know how to do this. Think about the hardest thing that you've ever done and start there and how you did it.
14: Yes.
4: How you were able to do it and how you started somewhere and think about things that you have survived. That survival track record will inspire you and it could be personal for you. It could be something like you had the courage to stand up, like you were saying earlier, some different examples that you've given in different scenarios where you may not have been received or you may have gotten certain feedback about a certain situation, whatever situation that was in your life, and you just did not get the response that you thought you were going to get from a friend or a family member or whoever. And then all of a sudden you said, you know what? I don't care what they think anymore. What matters is how I feel. And that is the place where we begin. How do I feel about something? And being confident in myself or investing in myself, right? So I'm investing in my own thoughts. I'm understanding that I matter and what I think matters.
14: Right.
4: And
14: right.
4: that is where we begin to build this confidence, this thing called confidence in our lives, because for some people, it just simply doesn't come to them. It is something that some people just seem to have an innate knack for, right? They're just, boom, it's there, or they grow into it, or it's something that they say, hey, listen, this is something I'm going to work on in my life, and this is something that I'm going to start being better at in my life is showing up for me. And that really sounds like what you're saying here, like showing up for yourself.
14: Yes, definitely, definitely. Most definitely. Let's normalize something that doesn't get talked about enough, though.
4: Okay.
14: Failure.
4: Mm.
14: We avoid it. We fear it. We mm-hmm. think it defines us. But failure is often one of life's greatest teachers.
4: Mm.
14: Every successful person has failed, usually more than once. The difference is they didn't stop. Imagine if every child quit after falling the first time they tried to walk. None of us would ever take a step. Life works the same way. You are allowed to make mistakes. You are allowed to start over. You are allowed to learn. You are allowed to be a beginner. Mm. Confidence doesn't come from never failing.
4: Mm-hmm.
14: It comes from knowing you'll get back up. You know what that makes me think about? It's kind of like funny as all heck is that. If anyone remembers Batman Begins.
4: Right.
14: Right.
4: Mm-hmm.
14: In the movie Batman Begins, there's a part there where they said, where I think it was Alfred that said, "Why do we fall? So we can learn to pick ourselves back up."
4: Mm-hmm. Wow. Wow, that is so good. Why do we fall? Because we can learn to pick ourselves back up. Wow, what a principle of life. It's the same with toddlers.
14: Yes.
4: When they learn how to walk, right? Mm-hmm. This is how they strengthen their muscles and their core muscles. We are, you know, watching children who are learning to walk, learning to crawl. They topple, you know, fall over. They got to get back up again. That is so good. I really love that. Say that again.
14: Why do we fall? So we can learn to pick ourselves up.
4: And that's from Batman. Yeah. Yes. By way of Manny.
14: Yes.
4: I love it. And failure does not define us.
14: At all.
4: I do want to kind of add to that. Everybody in this life is going to have something that we have not been good at.
14: Yes.
4: And that we have made mistakes. And we cannot let failures change the trajectory of our lives. We cannot let failures dictate our destiny, but we can let it inspire our destiny. We can let it inspire what we do in the future with our lives. We can either let it paralyze us or it can position us. And within that, it can make us pivot.
14: Yes.
4: Right?
14: Yes,
4: so we get the option to do those things, which is really great too. So I love that.
14: Yes. Before we head into our next break, I want to leave you with a challenge. Do one thing this week that scares you a little. Mm. Not something dangerous, something that stretches you. Make the phone call. Submit the application. Introduce yourself. Wear the outfit you've been saving. Share your idea. Raise your hand. Confidence grows every time you prove to yourself that fear doesn't get the final say.
4: Right.
14: When we come back, we are going to talk about one of the biggest confidence killers of all, comparison, and how learning to celebrate someone else's success without questioning your own can completely change your life. 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
4: Hey, everybody. We are back. This is Diane Ann.
14: And Manny, welcome back. If you are just joining us, today's conversation is all about confidence. Not the kind that's loud or flashy. I mean, you can be both, though. I'm not discouraging you. Listen, if you want to wear a full-on sheet metal outfit, do it. But the kind that's rooted in knowing who you are. I hope something you've heard today has encouraged you, because I truly believe the world needs more people who are willing to show up as themselves. Not perfect, not polished, just authentic.
4: Absolutely. We've got to be authentic. And I think within that, I just kind of want to add this in here too.
14: Definitely.
4: We were talking about confidence, and something I think that can hit every audience is, you know, finding your confidence even after something devastating has happened in your life.
14: Yes.
4: You know, it could be the loss of a job. It could mm-hmm. be a breakup.
14: Yes.
4: And you really have to figure out how to gain your confidence. Sometimes things have taken your confidence because you're thinking to yourself, I thought I was really good at this. And then life just started happening, or something just made you feel like you weren't enough within that situation. Whether, like I said, it could be a job, it could be a relationship. Yes. And, you know, a lot of times in relationships and just doing coaching with women a lot, I see that that's an area where sometimes there is a period of time where people have to be built back up. And I would imagine it's the same for men too.
14: Right.
4: You just feel like you're coming away from something. What actually caused the breakup? Just going reel to reel in your mind. Why did this happen? How did this happen? And people can tell you, like your friends will say, you just need to get back out there again, or you just need to, don't let this take your confidence. But sometimes for some people, it can. And I think we should speak to that today too, because we have so many different types of listeners, and that might be something that somebody is going through.
14: Most definitely.
4: So what would you say to that?
14: What I would say to that is definitely, if it is a breakup, take one day at a time.
4: Mm-hmm.
14: Because when I tell you that sometimes relationships and the ending of a relationship can knock you to the ground depending on how it has ended.
4: Right.
14: Because of the emotional investment that you had in that said relationship.
4: Mm-hmm. Mm-hmm.
14: So whether it be that basically you changed your whole life for that person,
4: mm-hmm.
14: it's a way of trying to develop a new normal.
4: Right.
14: And that takes time.
4: It does.
14: So don't beat yourself up if you're not ready. Like, say if your friends, they think that immediately, well, let's go out, get yourself back out there. No.
4: No. I think you should spend time with yourself.
14: Exactly.
4: I think that's the place to start.
14: Now, also, too, I don't think that solitude is always the best.
4: No, it's not the best.
14: Because then that's how depression can set in. Mm-hmm. But say something, if your friends definitely want to be there for you, be like, actually, why don't we just all have a pajama party? Just all come over.
4: Right.
14: You know, bring food or bring ice cream.
4: Right.
14: And just sit, listen to the person or talk, add some advice, but just be a listener.
4: I think it's really good. And what you say is so valuable. Be a listener.
14: Yes.
4: Sometimes you just don't need someone to talk at you, and you just need someone to listen.
14: Yes.
4: Sometimes you don't even want someone to talk with you.
14: Mm-mm.
4: You just want someone to listen. And that is a good place to start. When you are rebuilding, it is good for you to spend time with yourself, by yourself, for yourself, because that is where you're going to get in touch with yourself,
14: right?
4: And so you get in touch with yourself. And just even adding this in for people who have spiritual relationships, right? That is a space also where you may want to say, hey, listen, I'm just going to start journaling more. I may want to pray more. I want to just spend some time with nature, getting in touch with me and nurturing myself. Self-care is really, this is in there. That is right up top. This is a part of self-care and making sure that you are addressing those things within you. Now, when we say addressing things, we don't mean that there's something wrong, but just nurturing yourself.
14: Exactly.
4: Right? Sitting down with yourself and seeing, what do I want to, you put time into this, but now this is done. So now let me put time into that.
14: Right.
4: And doing that thing for me, building myself back up, building whatever that was that, and I loved earlier you talked about investing. When you're investing, when you spend time with anything, anybody that is something separate from yourself, that is time that has been invested.
14: Yes.
4: And so now it's time to invest in you, doing things that make you happy, whether that's listening to music, whether that's, you know, sitting in the park, whether that's journaling, like I said, whether that's doing some coloring, whether it is, you know, writing some cards or whatever your hobby is. Maybe you didn't spend time with, you know, doing your hobby because you were spending time investing
14: right.
4: in something else. So all of this kind of marries,
14: it does.
4: Together, because that is a way to build your confidence up. We had a friend who I remember she was going through something with a relationship, and she said she spent 8 months just with herself.
14: Wow.
4: You know, she really, and it wasn't about isolating, but she realized that she had done so much for so many other people, so for such a good amount of time out of her day, that she needed to backpedal and say, wait a minute, I need to spend time with me. I need to go back and start getting my nails done. I need to go get, you know, my feet done. I need to, you know, just sit if I want to and, hey, watch some Christmas movies.
14: Oh, my God.
4: I needed to do some of those things. But within that time, it's so interesting how she emerged from that 8 month period that she gave herself, and she didn't set a time for that. She just did it for herself. Exactly. And oh my goodness, when she came out of that, guess what? Things in her life, she had a much clearer perspective. And sometimes that's what we need, folks. You need this time with yourself so you can, your perspective may change on things. You may not have even known that you needed a change in your sight.
14: Exactly.
4: You may not have

0: authenticity, not perfection. The strongest leaders, the best friends, and the most inspiring people are usually the ones who are honest about their journey.
1: I love that.
0: Me too.
1: I love that. And I might add with that part that I think is so valuable in that I am still growing.
0: Yes. Yes.
1: I still make mistakes, but that does not dictate me being committed to my confidence.
0: At all.
1: Actually, I feel like it makes me more confident because there's something that I have a baseline with, right? There's something that I hold myself accountable to. And for those listeners who, again, whether you're religious, whether you're spiritual, there is something that you hold yourself accountable to, whether it is the thought process you have for your life, whether it is a mantra that you have adopted for your life, whatever it is. But I love that. So personal sharing here is I love to say I am evolving.
0: Amen.
1: I'm constantly evolving. So that means I'm growing. That means I am still growing at 56 years old. I am still going to make mistakes and it is okay. Because as long as I don't allow those mistakes to just, I really totally identify me and make me feel like, oh my goodness, I can't make a mistake because perfection is always required. And sometimes that gets dicey because that's kind of heavy sometimes for those of us who, say for myself, who's a pastor.
0: Right?
1: The world expects me to show up in a certain way. People expect me to show up in a certain way. And while we are expected to always be the ones that forgive because of that title, people forget that we're human too.
0: Amen. That is the truth.
1: And people forget that, hey, I can make mistakes, right? So I think the language there is important, especially for those of us who are leaders in churches, right? Is I still make mistakes. And it's nice sometimes to receive that forgiveness, that pardoning that we give others.
0: Yes, that is the truth.
1: But that requirement of perfection is a heavy thing, and it really, really is. And it's a weight that I think we carry sometimes, and that thing that people see on us that sometimes we get accused of, kind of, they say we project this type of air. It's not really that. It's just that you're so guarded because you feel like it is a risk to be authentic. It's a risk to really show up that way and say, hey, listen, I am still growing myself.
0: Yes.
1: And no matter how long I've been in this thing, no matter how long I've been doing this thing, I'm still growing. But what I love here, something that you said also, I refuse to hide who I am just to make someone else comfortable.
0: That's
1: so
0: true.
1: I am that preacher that gets up in the pulpit and says, I've made some mistakes. I've even told some of mine from the pulpit.
0: Yes.
1: And just said, hey, listen, this is who I am. And God still loves me.
0: That is the truth.
1: And I love that I can say that. God still loves me. God still loves you. Even when we make mistakes, there's still that love that's there that you can come back to. And that's confidence, right?
0: It sure is the truth. And sometimes people mistake confidence for arrogance.
1: Right.
0: And,
1: true story.
0: You know, I went through that recently, actually, where me finally accepting who I am, being authentic, there was a person in my life that felt like I needed to be humbled, right? Where it was like me just talking about myself was me being arrogant when I've never talked about myself to this person, but celebrating a win turned into, well, bringing out that person's jealousy of it being that that's not confidence, that's arrogance when
1: it wasn't
0: that. I
1: was just going to say that that's what, and that's a shame when we have people, you know what, Manny? That stinks.
0: Mm-hmm.
1: And that is just such a hurtful place. I have been through that.
0: Yes.
1: When you're celebrating something or, you know, everyone is sharing, but when you get ready to share.
0: Right.
1: It's like, you know, it's like, wait a minute, you're arrogant. You're stuck up. You're conceited or whatever the case may be, or you think that you're better than.
0: Mm-hmm.
1: And it's none of those things. But it really shows you the heart of the person that you're speaking to. And that stinks.
0: Mm-hmm.
1: You know, that really stinks. And I think it's really their perception.
0: Right.
1: It's their perception of you that is really haunting them.
0: Oh,
1: and
0: yeah.
1: For them to say, oh, you need to be humble because you're celebrating something. But yeah, and you know what? really is a peeve of mine. Right, I'm getting ready to get on the roll here, you guys.
0: Right.
1: Is this.

0: It is especially a pet peeve of mine when you see those same people who are like, I know I'm probably going to use the wrong terminology for this, but they're like internet like dogs.
1: Yes, yes.
0: Where it's is that? I don't even know. No, listen, I'm aging myself here. I'm 56.
1: You're right about that.
0: I don't know what you call it.
1: They're the same ones that stay on the internet 24/7.
0: They stay on the internet. They're seeking validation. They're seeking approval. You think everybody cares about what you're doing every moment of the day. You think everybody cares about what you're wearing every moment of the day. I feel myself going into a tangent here, but I was just saying. And everyone does not, but yet you want to pick out something when someone else is sharing something monumental in their lives or a celebratory moment and you can't get on board.
1: But here's
0: so
1: the thing.
0: I digress. But just keep on putting up your fake AI pictures and all that. just keep doing it. There's somebody that's going to believe you, but there are always those of us that know the truth.
1: Exactly.
0: So, you know, go ahead and be great.
1: So one thing I want to elaborate on with that is that they are not the same thing. Arrogance says, I'm better than you. Mm. Confidence says, I know my worth and I know you have worth too.
0: Wow.
1: Real confidence doesn't need to tear anyone down.
0: Right.
1: It celebrates other people. It applauds other people's success. It understands that someone else's victory doesn't take anything away from yours. Mm. Life isn't a competition. There's a room for us all to succeed.
0: I love that. I love that. You know what my father used to say? There's enough out there for everybody to have a piece of the pie.
1: Yes.
0: And that's really the truth. Everybody can have a piece of the pie. So it's so sad when those things happen. And guys, let me just say this to you. And here, this is coming from a 56-year-old and a 26-year-old. It's just time to get rid of these toxic people out of your life. Some people you just cannot help. And it is just time to show them the door. It is just time to stop accommodating that energy in your life. Because unfortunately, it is not adding anything to your life. It is another situation for you to have to deal with. It's somebody else's drama for you to have to consider. And, you know, you just don't need that. In this day and age, you want to have people around you that understand where you're going, that don't mind celebrating you, and don't mind sharing space.
1: Exactly.
0: And celebrating, right? I love when you said that.
1: But it also takes me back to the friendship thing from last week. It exposes the people who try to compete with you.
0: And that's stinky, too.
1: It really is.
0: That's not cool.
1: I want to leave you with something that's helped me. Whenever I find myself comparing my journey to someone else's, I remember myself to this. I'm not behind. Mm. I'm on my own timeline.
0: Yeah.
1: Every experience I've had, every setback, every disappointment, every victory has shaped me into the person I am today.
0: Mm.
1: Maybe life hasn't happened as quickly as I hoped. Maybe some dreams have taken longer than expected. But delayed doesn't always mean denied. Sometimes life is preparing you for something bigger than you can see right now. Don't rush your story just because someone else's chapter looks exciting. Keep turning your own pages.
0: Wow, that is powerful. That was absolutely powerful. And we're going to go to a break. That was powerful. We'll be right back.
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0: Hey, We are back. This is Diane and
1: Manny.
0: And we are back with the summer series here in the Empowerment Zone. And today we are talking about confidence. But before we jump back into that, we just want to give another shout out to My Independence at Home. For those of you that are caregivers, do not forget to check in with My Independence at Home online, and they will be able to supply you with all of your caregiving needs. So please do not forget to check them out. They are a trusted company. They have been featured in Oprah's magazine. She has obviously endorsed them.
1: Yes, yes, yes.
0: And as well as so many other definite prominent sites and things like that. I just want you to know that My Independence at Home is there for you. If you need some of the weight lifted off of you and you're a caregiver, give them a call and they can help you out. I want to come back to something that you said. I'm not behind. I'm on my own timeline. And I think that's so important.
1: Yes.
0: I think that there are people who sometimes judge someone else's life by their own. Mm-hmm. And what this comes to, which may be a good topic for us in the future, is your destiny.
1: Yes.
0: Your destiny is your destiny. And within that, I know your favorite thing, and it's not your favorite thing to do, but I know that you have been a victim of it.
1: Yes.
0: But people trying to destiny swap with you.
1: Oh, yes. And it always fails because
0: it's, and it always
1: your
0: fails.
1: Destiny is your own destiny.
0: Right.
1: And you can't. How do I say this? You can't make someone else's destiny your destiny.
0: You cannot. And so, but what you said about, and under this moment, and I just think it's so powerful that you were willing to share that with us and let us into a little piece of your personal life, is I'm not behind and I'm on my own timeline. When did you get to the space, if you don't mind sharing this with the listeners, when did you get to the space where you really found confidence that I'm on my own timeline and I'm actually not behind? Where did you, because I just believe that there's someone who's listening who's exactly in this spot.
1: Yes.
0: Where they just feel like, and what you said is so powerful. You said, you know, people can start comparing their lives to what they see. How did you get to that place where you said, I'm not behind, I'm right where I'm supposed to be?
1: 2024.
0: Okay. What got you there?
1: So, for a lot of people who may know, may not know, 2023 mm-hmm. was a fast-paced year for me because I was exposed to a lot of new things.
0: Okay.
1: When it came to the realm of social media mm-hmm. and all of the different things that came with it.
0: Mm-hmm.
1: But 2024 felt like a slowdown year at first.
0: Mm.
1: And at first I felt like I should be much farther ahead.
0: Mm-hmm.
1: But when, I want to say the summer of that year, June or July it was that came, I was like, I'm at my own pace.
0: Mm.
1: I'm enjoying the break. I'm enjoying mm-hmm. the not so mm-hmm. heavy rush of everything.
0: Right.
1: But then I want to say July 24th or 26th is significant for me of that year
0: mm-hmm.
1: because that's when the direction of like my life shifted
0: mm-hmm.
1: in a fabulous way, even though it stopped. It shifted in a way where I was making a difference and mm. I was helping make a difference.
0: Right.
1: And that's when it came for me that I was not behind
0: mm.
1: and I was on my own timeline. And the reason I looked at it as, if I was still at such a fast pace the year prior,
0: mm-hmm.
1: I would not have been able to stop everything I was doing to help.
0: Right.
1: In what I was helping with in July of that year, from
0: wow.
1: July to November.
0: Right. Wow. That is so good. That's so good. It really, really is. And I think you get to a place in life where you just really come to grips with, this is where I'm supposed to be.
1: Yes.
0: And
1: yes.
0: This is the timeline that I'm supposed to be on, and I'm not allowing anybody else to dictate that. I love that. And I love something else that you said. Sometimes life is preparing you for something bigger than you can see right now.
1: Yes, yes.
0: Wow, that's powerful. So don't rush your story, you said, just because someone else's chapter looks exciting, but keep turning your own pages.
1: Yes.
0: Wow, I love that so much. I really love that so much. So I know that confidence is something that is also built through gratitude.
1: Yes.
0: What do you think about that?
1: You know, gratitude, it's something simple that can completely change your perspective.
0: Mm-hmm.
1: Every night before you go to bed, write down three things you are proud of.
0: Mm.
1: Not grateful for, but proud of.
0: Mm-hmm. I love that too.
1: Yes.
0: Well, you know, journaling for me is a big thing. I think everybody should journal. And when you start thinking about those things that you're proud of, and you start thinking about those things that you can be proud of, and it's not that everyone else has applauded them, but that you're proud of.
1: Yes.
0: Right?
1: Yes.
0: So within that, you do build confidence because you're able to say, okay, in this day, I can be proud of this, or in this month, I can be proud of that.
1: Yes.
0: I think that this is good. And it's a reminder that's in front of you.
1: Yes.
0: So here again, that journaling is good.
1: Yes. And another thing I would like to add is that stop apologizing for existing.
0: Mm.
1: Have you ever noticed how often we say, I'm sorry for things that don't require an apology?
0: Mm.
1: I'm sorry for asking. I'm sorry for taking your time. I'm sorry for speaking up.
0: Mm.
1: There's a difference between being polite and believing you don't deserve space.
0: Confidence.
1: Your ideas matter. Your voice matters, and your presence matters.
0: Absolutely. And that's confidence.
1: Yes.
0: Right? That's confidence. I want to tell you that I feel like today, guys, we have given you so much information today, and I love these things that we have shared with you today. And it is a good refresher for those of you that feel like you have great confidence. And for those of you that may not feel like you have great confidence, let me tell you something. I had an experience, and I was taking care of some business for someone.
1: Yes.
0: And I want to give a shout out to this young man. His name is Keenan.
1: Yes.
0: At One Main Financial. He really, and you're talking about confidence today.
1: Yes, yes.
0: And so from the phone call that I made to him, he was so confident.
1: Yes, yes, yes.
0: And what he could deliver. And even when there were glitches that came up, he was confident in the way that he addressed them, because he never wavered. From
1: at
0: his
1: all.
0: Professional presentation.
1: At all.
0: He never, ever wavered. So kudos to you, Keenan. You are amazing. I so appreciate you being able to take care of that business for that I was a liaison for today.
1: Yes,
0: and
1: yes,
0: I'm just telling you, everybody, One Main Financial, see Keenan. He was just amazing. And that confidence, again,
1: yes,
0: it just speaks. But I really, really want to share with you guys, don't leave us today without some of those nuggets that you are just really, I hope we hope you're eating them up.
1: Yes. As we close today's show, I want you to remember this. The world will always have opinions about who you should be.
0: Mm-hmm.
1: People will try to put you in a box because your growth makes them uncomfortable. Some people will underestimate you because they've only seen one chapter of your story.
0: Mm.
1: Let them. You don't have to argue with people who are committed to misunderstanding you.
0: Mm.
1: You don't have to prove your worth to people who have already decided not to see it. Your responsibility isn't to be everything to everyone. Your responsibility is to become the person you were created to be. And confidence isn't waking up every day believing you'll never fail. Confidence is waking up every day believing that no matter what happens, you'll keep going. Because you've survived difficult days before. You've overcome obstacles before. You've rebuilt before. You've learned before. You've grown before. So don't underestimate what you are capable of doing next. Maybe today is the day you stop doubting yourself. Maybe today is the day you stop waiting for permission. Maybe today is the day you finally believe that those who love you have seen in you all along. There's only one you. Until next time, remember this. Walk with confidence, lead with kindness.
0: Thank you so much. This has been Diana Manny at the Empowerment Zone. Walking your confidence today.
1: Yes.
0: Bye, guys.
1: Bye.

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1: What you guys do is so valuable. 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
14: 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I'm Tom Tool. 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And we had a Fed meeting last week, Sarah. I'm sure you were on the edge of your seat.
15: Always.
14: Watching C-SPAN, seeing what Kevin Warsh had to say. We've also got some analysis about the most recent real estate booms and what happened afterwards. And this is really important for people thinking about transacting now or next year so they can kind of know what to expect because they're very different. And there also is some speculation, some predictions about where the market's headed into 2027. We're going to talk all about that as well as what's going to happen in the fall. And locally, there's some actually pretty cool stuff happening locally here. King of Prussia is talking about building a stadium to potentially house a minor league baseball team and soccer team. The Tredyffrin Chase Park is getting some pushback. Apparently people love progress in any of our suburban areas. And there's a new rooftop terrace in Radnor, which is looks like a pretty cool spot. We'll break it all down next. We got a couple great new listings as well. So if you get some value out of this or you like what you hear, make sure to subscribe to the channel. Hit the bell for notifications. And if you want to schedule a call with Sarah to talk about all your real estate needs, buying, selling, whatever, she's got you covered. Click on the link right in the comments and we will get you squared away. So the Federal Reserve met last week. Kevin Warsh, the new chair, his second meeting. And a couple interesting things happened. I'm curious what your observations are here. First off, I have to give him credit, Kevin Warsh, the new chair, because he's doing what he said he was going to do. There was a lot less forward guidance. There wasn't a bunch of comments afterwards that were counterintuitive to the decision that was made. The Fed did keep the key interest rate where it was expected. And there was also another dissenting vote, which has not been the norm up until recently. And, you know, Kevin Warsh is saying, hey, we kind of encourage people to speak their opinions there. He didn't say it in those words. So what do you think about this meeting here? Was this expected, unexpected? Anything you saw here that was shocking to you? And what do you think this means for the outlook of the rest of the year?
15: Yeah, I mean, I think it's good that he, you know, has kind of kept what all he's saying limited. You know, he's only like, he's not just like spewing a bunch of stuff. Mm-hmm. And that's great that he's kind of sticking to what he said. And I think there was a chance they might raise the rates, mm-hmm. but nobody was expecting there to be like a rate cut. So I think holding steady then is like the best case scenario. So, you know, I think that that's something to be happy about.
14: Yeah, I mean, I like expected meetings. Like, yeah. You don't want to, this shouldn't be the headline that right. The Fed met and all this, because that usually means there's something volatile happening from the economy. So they had a 9-3 vote. The three dissenting votes were in favor of a rate hike, and that was the first unified three-way dissent in almost 10 years since September of 2016. So it is notable, but the norm was like, we're all going to debate and then we're just going to come out with a 12-0 vote. I don't see that being healthy for any company, any organization. You want to let people know where you stand. So I thought that was good. His opening statement was short, which I liked because that really caused a lot of problems with market reactions with Jerome Powell, where it was, you know, the Fed would just start signaling the next move directly. He led with cautious optimism on the economy and the labor market. Inflation is another one of their goals to get that back down to 2%. And here were kind of the context for the rate holds was inflation is elevated. They want to get to 2%. Job gains have surprised everybody and kept pace. Unemployment is not changed all that much. Nominal and real treasury yields are materially higher. And fourth quarter growth is up nearly 20% in AI-related investment. I mean, that's not shocking to me. So what I liked is he actually did what he said he was going to do. I think that was refreshing here because how many times do you see someone in Washington say one thing and do the complete opposite?
15: Sure.
14: So it doesn't look like there's going to be any movement here. I mean, if anything, we might see some hikes later in the year. There was some news, and the Dow rallied today after there was news of a Strait of Hormuz deal. So do you think that has any impact on where rates go? I mean, rates have been persistently high here. I know the predictions are we're going to see 6.3% today. They're at 6.75. One, do you think a deal actually gets done? Because we've been hearing about this for like months now. And two, is that going to bring rates down to the 6.3 predictions that a lot of people have before the end of the year? I'm putting you on the spot here, Sarah.
15: Yeah. So, I mean, I think that eventually a deal is going to have to get done. And when it does happen, I think it will impact the rates.
14: I agree with you. I mean, that's it's very
15: when
14: simple
15: it,
14: analysis.
15: When it happens, I don't know. But, you know, this has been being talked about for quite a while now. So I think that, you know, at some point, a deal will happen.
14: I think the tough part is you're dealing with a very rogue international country here. And, you know, Iran has continually said one thing and then just does another. So Scott Bessent was floating the notion of a possible deal as early this week. Now, the markets did rally. So I think that was encouraging. I mean, they're up over 1,000 points today, which is a 2% rise, which is pretty significant. And those were record highs. And, you know, that led to a decline in oil prices. So if there's a deal here, I think that's the path to getting rates back down lower. So, you know, for people that are holding out, like, I mean, you know, who the hell knows what's going to happen in Iran? I think that's very difficult to figure out. I mean, Treasury Secretary Scott Bessent said today that they're in talks. How many times have you heard they're in talks?
15: Right.
14: Right. Constantly. So he's saying there's a chance there's a deal today or tomorrow and the strait gets opened and that might bring oil prices down. I think as of today, they were coming in like in the mid to high 70s a barrel. Do you think that we do see, I mean, where do you think rates go between now and the end of the year? Because this is such a critical thing that has to happen because this is really what's been keeping them elevated.
15: Yeah. I mean, a lot of the predictions, as you know, we have talked about, say that they'll be at 6.3 by the end of the year. I think that is possible. And I do think that there is going to be incentives here for a deal to be made leading up to, you know, the different midterm elections, different things coming up that they would want this cleared before that all happens.
14: Mm-hmm.
15: So I think it is definitely possible that there could be an extra behind the scenes push here to have this get done so that they, you know, different people look good or look better. And then assuming that happens fairly soon, I think that gives enough time by the end of the year for them to come down to the 6.3. We're already in August. So I think if we want it to be able to get to 6.3 by the end of the year, it probably needs to happen somewhat soon.
14: I agree with you about the election. I think that's going to be a big factor here. I mean, how great would it be for whomever makes that deal happen? It's like October. You got the November elections coming up. And then all of a sudden, hey, we got a deal. And I think that could be a windfall for them. And unfortunately, this is what happens. And
15: right.
14: I mean, we've seen this happen so many times. So, and that might even lead to the path of the election rate cut that some people are predicting, even though there's not a lot of data out there. CME Group's not predicting any of that. So, you know, when you look at where we are now, this is kind of like that run-up to the second window of the year where we're going to see a lot of housing transactions happen because you get people, they're kind of like wrapping up their final vacations, school starts. Now, this year, Labor Day is very late. So it's either the first week of September or the second week of September. So we got about 30 days, and then we're going to see a lot of people return to normal. They're done their summer vacations, and we've got that kind of second window past the peak season. And if there's any relief on rates, then it could be a very busy September, October, November. So let's say it plays out that way. Let's say they do come to a deal, rates calm down a little bit. What should sellers and buyers be thinking about right now? Because all of this stuff relates to housing. That's where we're kind of going with this. What's your advice to somebody that's got concerns about everything we just talked about and they're still eyeing a move between now and the end of 2026?
15: Yeah. So, I mean, my advice would kind of be the same as it almost always is, which is, you know, start talking to people, get an agent, have conversations, figure out, you know, what the plan looks like, get connected with different lenders, find out what does that do for you if the rates do drop? And we always talk about not being able to time the market, but if you're, you know, in a position where you know that hey, for whatever reason, I'm not going to be either putting my house on the market to list it or putting in an offer for purchase for at least 60 more days, do what you can. Don't just let those 60 days go by. There's things you can do during those 60 days to kind of help be prepared so that, you know, when it's time, you can go.
14: You know, for sellers, I mean, I think you got to prepare a little more if you're a seller right now, because if you're looking to catch that fall window, you want to be prepping the home now. Mm-hmm. If it needs, some homes don't need prep, by the way, but prepping the home now, cleared out, ready to go. I'd be looking, I wouldn't be waiting till like October or November. I'd be getting the home on the market like a lot earlier because people want to get settled in before the end of the year. I mean, that's just something that we see every single year. And if you look at the data, there's a window of pending sales. They rise up like right after Labor Day. And then right around like beginning of December, they start to decline. And inventory declines at the same rate. And then you see it build back up January, February, and then kind of peak again in March. So we're in that second window here. And you've got to be very mindful of that because while you can't time the market, you can plan appropriately, which are two different things. So if you're thinking I'm looking at the fall or maybe you've got a need to move for a lot of reasons, the home prep should be starting now. And I think this is where a lot of folks get lost. They want it on the market like tomorrow and they don't do any of the prep work. So I'd be meeting with people. I'd be looking at comparable sales data and just starting to get the house ready because that's the biggest pain. And that's one of the hardest lifts when it comes to selling a property.
15: Right. And then even kind of taking it down to, all right, what does your property look like? When do the leaves start falling? When is the best time to photograph it? Do you want to have it on the market? Not that you can like down to the week be like, this is the week that the leaves are going to be nuts. But like, you know, kind of thinking ahead about some of those different pieces just to make your life easier when it actually is like on the market.
14: I could not agree more. So, you know, with the outlook of the market here, there's a lot of people making predictions about what's going to happen between now and the end of the year. I mean, best case scenario, we're at like 6.3, 6.4 by the end of the year. So you're not going to be able to time the market and wait for rates to come down. Is that fair to say?
15: Right.
14: Do you have a lot of people asking about this right now? Like, when are rates going to come down? Or I feel like that's gone away a little bit, given that people are kind of realistic to what's actually happening.
15: I think it's gone away a little bit.
14: Now there
15: it
14: are
15: still the, comes up, well, but like it's not
14: where it comes up is someone's got like a three and they're like, we like it here.
15: Yeah.
14: Well, then that you probably shouldn't move if you're that person. That would be my advice. So that's one way to look at it. Now, there is, you know, this question that's out there. And this is why I wanted to talk about this article from Resi Club. I thought it was really interesting where they looked at the post boom. Right. So we had a boom in the early 2000s, another boom from 2020 up until 2022. And what happened to the market afterwards? So if you look at what happened for the home price shift between June 2006 and June 2010, this was not pretty, by the way. I was selling real estate during this time. It was rough. You saw declines, you know, in some places in California up as much as 66% in home prices. Like that is bananas numbers. The U.S. national aggregated home price between July 06 and July 2010 down 17.3%. So we saw that, I mean, you know, we went to the high number there. And then if you look at the greater Philadelphia area, I mean, that's shaded in that -5% to -10% range. So we did see a dip in pricing. When you look at what happened from 2022 to 2026, well, there are some significant drops. I mean, some of these COVID hotspots, Austin, Punta Gorda, Cape Coral, it's a lot of Sunbelt states, Naples, Dallas, they're anywhere from like 10 to 27% declines. And then we saw some places, and a lot of it are kind of, it's smaller cities that really saw the biggest boom. Rockford, Illinois, 35.1%. Syracuse, New York, 33.5%. Hartford, Connecticut, 28.5%. And the aggregate is 4.3% for those 4 years. So that's not that much. That's actually like a pretty normal number when you look at the aggregate. So what's clear is that there's more regional intricacies to the market post-boom here. So what do you suggest home sellers and buyers do with this data, knowing that it's very, I mean, there's not like some meltdown coming. We don't have an excessive amount of inventory here in the greater Philadelphia area. What are your observations here after seeing all these stats there? And what does that mean for consumers thinking about transacting?
15: I mean, I think that it means that national headlines can be deceiving. And while they may be accurate for like overall and at a national level, it doesn't necessarily mean that that's what's going on for you locally. So real estate is local and you know, while knowing what's going on nationally, great. Like what really is going to matter for your transactions here are, you know, what's going on locally. Now, where the national numbers could maybe play in more is if you are, you know, moving across the country or, you know, moving to an area where the local market is different than what's going on here, then like you want to be aware of like both pieces. But, you know, it really comes down to what's happening in your region and your area and where ultimately you're looking to transact.
14: And that's such good advice, because I mean, how many times do you get someone that says like, oh, well, isn't it a buyer's market right now? And I'm like, I don't know what world you're living in, but yeah, obviously we don't say it like that.
15: Right.
14: I mean, the numbers are pretty clear. Like if you look at Philadelphia Metro, and that includes Camden, Wilmington, there was a 7.4% decline from 06 to 2010. When you look at the numbers for what happened after the pandemic, which is a lot different, the same area is up 15.5%. So you can see there's two different things happening here. You also got to look at the cause of these booms, right? This was caused by the government printing a lot of money, rates coming down to historically low levels, and there's not a lot of new construction here. Like that's the inventory is the biggest difference between the Northeast and the rest of the country. You look at what happened in 2006 to 2010. There was people, like if you had a pulse, you were getting a mortgage.
15: Mm-hmm.
14: It's a little more thorough, the qualifying process now, than what happened then. So it also speaks to how seller-friendly the market here is, because we're not seeing that same inventory, and we're probably not close to that, that even pre-pandemic.
15: Is this Pittsburgh? What is the one red spot on the June 2022 to 2026 in Pennsylvania?
14: Oh, that's a good question. Well, let's find out. I'm going to click on it because I don't know. I don't think it's Pittsburgh. I think it's... Johnstown, PA.
15: Okay.
14: Never heard of it.
15: Never heard of it.
14: I mean, there's some towns that get affected by industry too. Who they could have built a lot of new construction there for all we know. But and even when you look at some of these other areas, that's interesting, Sarah, because I didn't even see that. You look at like Tennessee. Tennessee's pretty is kind of in the same boat. And there's a town next to Knoxville that saw a 12.9% decrease. What's fascinating to me, I know there's a lot of inventory in Punta Gorda, Florida. But like the fact that prices are going down in like Naples, like, I mean, Naples is such an awesome place. You wouldn't think that, but it's happening in a lot of places. Austin's down 27.3%. That was also like the hottest housing market. And then you see some of these numbers go up, like Rochester, New York. I've been there. I mean, I live here. I went to school up there. Like you can take that for what it is. The fact that they're seeing that kind of rise in pricing shows that there's just not a lot of new construction happening in these places. The places that are really red, they have a lot of building. I mean, that's really been the big difference. Even in Kentucky, there's like Murray, Kentucky. It's the one spot in Kentucky right by the border. It's down 21.7%. So this really reiterates your point, Sarah, that everything is super local.
15: Mm-hmm.
14: I mean, there's a difference in a lot of places. So what do you think this means for the fall? I mean, we got this window coming up here. I'm clear there's a lot of opportunity. I mean, you had a banner month this past month. So people are transacting, but that is anecdotal because you're doing the work. You're talking to people. Like there's things you're doing that most agents aren't. So you can always sell homes. Someone comes to you. They're not sure what they want to do. Sarah, I'm confused. I don't know what the right way to go is. What do you recommend for folks? But they, you know, when they obviously have a need to transact, because that's the real reason to move is when it's right for you.
15: Yeah. I mean, I think first is finding out what is the driver here, or the reason to move, and like, is it a good reason? Does it make sense? You know, and then from there, kind of just putting together all of the pieces for, you know, what next steps look like. And, you know, if it's like, yes, we need to move, this is what needs to happen, then figuring out numbers, figuring out location, and just kind of coming up with a plan.
14: That is such good advice, because there are some people where their needs are very different, right? So someone like, hey, I want to move here. I want to find a new home. You don't know when that new home is going to come up. So you got to be ready like all the time. There's other folks. I met with someone yesterday. His like cousin's living in his house. Mm-hmm. He moved up the street to a single family home. And he said, what's most important is peak price. Mm-hmm. And he's also got to get his cousin and like all his friends out of there. It looked like a fraternity house almost, the way it was set up. So you look at that, that's 60, 90 days. All of a sudden, you're into the time where you don't see a lot of people transact, or not as many. He may be better off, that person may be better off waiting until after January. I mean, that's where it's important for your agent to give you sound advice, because everyone's goals are going to be different. Aspirational pricing, you may want to wait until after the first of the year. But if you got a need to move, job relocation, kids staying in school, you found the right house, totally different story.
15: Right. Yeah. So, yeah, you need to find out like what their, because just like, you know, real estate is super local and like you want to look at that. Each person is also an individual and you want to figure out their situation and how to best help them.
14: Probably the most important thing I would suggest everyone does, and this often gets skipped. I mean, are you members of any of these like Facebook groups there where they're like, hey, I need a realtor, and there's 500 comments and 480 of them are realtors like high-fiving each other?
15: Yeah.
14: So it's almost disgusting to me the way that happens. It's like, I feel like people get their friends to go and like comment on there for them.
15: Mm-hmm.
14: I always post on those and say two things. One, check out their track record, and two, meet with them and talk to them and talk to a few other people
15: right.
14: and figure out what the plan's going to be. Because if the solution is only to, hey, I'm going to go with whoever has the most friends that can get on a social media platform, that's who I'm going to use, and you have no idea what their track record is, you don't know what their plan looks like, which I think is probably the most important thing. Like, how right. quick can you get into houses? What's the launch plan look like for a listing? That's how you want to evaluate agents, and most people only talk to one. So any questions you recommend that people ask agents they're thinking about using so they can get the right advice? Because, I mean, let's face it, 87% of the agents that are out there right now, they're going to be done in 5 years. Right. I mean, you know that.
15: Yeah, I mean, I think you want to be clear about what your, I don't want to say like hot button issues are, but like, be open about what you're concerned about. Mm-hmm. And if there are, and sometimes it can be like what you as the person selling your home might think like, oh, this is minor, da, da, da. Bring it up, because there are things that we can do to kind of get ahead or explain through like different scenarios. So to just like make you feel more at ease with everything. I think having just a plan in place and almost like a checklist of like, this is where we're at, this is the next step, so that you can kind of go through and know what's coming next. And I'm trying to think if there's one just like great question overall to ask. I mean, I feel like it's a buildup of a lot of little things that I think we typically try to cover ahead of time so that it's not so much of like an unknown, but I don't know. Is there a good one that you usually think of?
14: We're proactive. I mean, Sarah and I have like practiced our appointment many times, so we kind of know what to ask. I think it's communication expectations. That's the number one complaint about real estate agents. And we're in a society where, I mean, I don't know about you. I get emails that are longer than like a paragraph. I'm not reading that. You get text messages that are bigger than your screen. Now I had to enlarge my font. I've got, because I have bad eyesight, but I mean, like, I'm not reading that stuff, and that's me. Are you in that boat?
15: Yeah. I mean, I think it depends on like what it is. But
14: sure.
15: Yeah.
14: Let's say it's someone that you're the client and they're the professional. It's too much to read. And you know, I'd rather get on a phone call and handle something quickly. I type like a Neanderthal. Like it just takes too long to communicate that way. So are they going to get on the phone with you and they're going to talk through things? I think that's so important right now. And it's so much easier reading somebody with the tonality in their voice, how they're saying things. You know, I get text messages and I mean, it's like, this person like mad at me? Like what's going on here? Yeah. So if your agent's not getting on the phone with you regularly to talk, I think that's probably like, how are we going to communicate and make sure that works for you?
15: Yeah.
14: Because the number one complaint about real estate agents is untimely. I don't think that's a word, but lack of timely responses. They don't get them. That's number one. Number two is they don't understand things, which you never want to hear like, I didn't know what this was. Like, that's not a good spot to be in.
15: Yeah.
14: So communication would be probably the most important, and making sure that it's okay to, you know, have a phone call. I mean, I think it's so much easier than, and I know you've told me you've caught yourself. You're like, you're about to send a message. You're like, you know what? I need to call this person. Yeah. And I mean, do you think that works well? I mean, you've been doing this longer than most people.
15: Yeah. I mean, I think, you know, you can lose so much in a text, and you can misunderstand things, misread things. I feel like just, hopping on a phone and actually talking through something gets everybody on the same page a lot faster than a lot of like going back and forth with texts or emails.
14: It you know, it's just lazy. I mean, I think phone calls take longer. You don't have to deal with it. You don't know what the reaction is going to be, but I think it's worse like waiting by your phone, seeing if something's going to pop up and is it going to be good or bad. So I'd rather just get it over with.
15: Well, and I think especially if it's bad news, you want to get one and you want to tell them.
14: I'd want to hear the bad news instead of getting an email like, hey, you have a serious medical issue. Good luck, pal. Like, I mean, right. I don't want that. I want to talk to somebody. So
15: yeah,
14: that's probably the biggest question I'd be asking is what's your communication cadence and mm-hmm. what can I expect from you? Because that's where a lot of agents drop the ball. So that that comes along with interviewing people and talking to them because, you know, some people, you know, you never want to be the agent that's not calling somebody back. I mean, you're thinking about all the stress of a transaction. You can't get a hold of your agent. It's just not right. a good spot to be in.
15: Yeah.
14: All right. We're going to take a quick break. We're going to come back and talk about this King of Prussia minor league and soccer sports stadium, the Chase Park in Tredyffrin, the rooftop terrace in Radnor. A lot of cool stuff happening in the suburbs. And we've got two great new listings and some open houses. We'll break down next on Tool Time Real Estate Radio on WWDB 860 AM. 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
14: 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I'm Tom Tool. 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And there is some incredible development news, some exciting stuff happening in Tredyffrin, Radnor, and King of Prussia. We'll cover it all here. And if you get some value out of this or you like what you hear, make sure to subscribe to the channel, hit the bell for notifications. And if you want to schedule a call with Sarah to talk about how you can buy or sell a home in any of these neighborhoods or anywhere else in the greater Philadelphia area, we've got you covered. Just click on the link right in the comments. So, King of Prussia, this to me is, this is exciting. We've heard enough of these developments stalling out, and there was news that dropped last week that Upper Marion Township wants to build a $200 million entertainment district in King of Prussia, anchored by a stadium built for professional baseball and soccer. There's a 16.8-acre site inside Moore Park that's kind of where Topgolf and Valley Forge Casino Resort are located. The stadium would seat more than 7,500 fans, very typical for minor league baseball. And the interesting thing is that the Phillies control the minor league territory rights across the region. The closest affiliates are the AA Reading Fightin' Phils, the AAA Lehigh Valley Iron Pigs, and the High A Jersey Shore Blue Claws. No teams have been named. And there was also efforts to bring a women's professional soccer team to the region. So what do you think? You don't live far from here, Sarah. We've got an office right by here. What do you think about this happening right in King of Prussia? Minor league baseball, maybe some soccer.
15: Yeah. I mean, I feel like there isn't really anything like that in, you know, around. So I feel like that could be a fun thing to put in. I wonder how much pushback it'll get.
14: Yeah. I mean, I think that's going to get a ton of pushback. I don't think Lehigh Valley would move here because they just built a new stadium up in Lehigh Valley, like the Coca-Cola Stadium up there. I don't know about Reading. Maybe they move there. Maybe the Jersey team moves there. I think it could be pretty cool, though, to be able to not have to go to the city to go see a baseball game. I mean, yeah. I think that would be...
15: So it wouldn't be like they make a new team. It would be like moving an existing team.
14: Yeah, they would have to, yeah. So from my understanding, I mean, there's like four minor league levels. There's low A, high A, double A, and triple A. That's what you got, right? And, you know, like previously the AAA team for the Phillies used to be in Scranton and they moved down here. Like the Sky Chiefs in Syracuse used to be the Blue Jays affiliate. That was a AAA team. Now the Mets are the affiliate. So sometimes these teams like make deals, but I know the Phillies have invested a lot into Lehigh Valley. So I'd be surprised if they change that, but I could see a double A or, you know, a single A team moving there. I like the idea of having more events in King of Prussia. I mean, that's such a weird area. It's all like industrial. Mm-hmm. Have you ever been to the Topgolf there?
15: Yes.
14: Yeah. It's. I mean, you're like a bunch of office buildings. It's like kind of strange. So I think that could actually be a big draw. And I mean, you'd think there'd be probably more events out there, and especially for like family. That's most of the people that live out that way are like families. So I think it would be a big plus to have something like that. Do you think it gets approved? That's probably the better question here.
15: Yes, but I think it's going to take a long time.
14: Yeah, so I agree with you there. And the township applied for a $20 million state grant to fund early planning work. It was not chosen in the most recent round of funding in mid-July. And the board chair, Tina Garzillo, said the township can't move forward without it. And they haven't submitted a new application yet. And the land's owned by Brandywine Realty Trust. They tore down an office building there in 2019 and they haven't had any redevelopment plans come together. I think it'd be good for King of Prussia. I mean, King of Prussia's had such a transition over the past 15, 20 years. I mean, it used to be just the mall and that was it. And now there's all these, we've sold a number of properties in the town center. Mm-hmm. I mean, it's more of like a happening place to live. So I do think there's, this could have some legs to it here. Especially with like the Netflix house, you got Eataly, Topgolf have already made it more of like an entertainment area. Mm-hmm. And, you know, I mean, a lot of these office buildings are sitting vacant, which is the other problem.
15: Right. So yeah, I hope it happens.
14: So you're supporting this, Sarah Tymon, supporter of the minor league stadium.
15: Yes.
14: I'd be curious who's going to move that. The Reading Phillies have been there for so long. That's been a big part of Reading. I don't know if they'd let them go, but it'd certainly be a lot closer to Philadelphia. I think they get more people that would show up to the games here.
15: Right.
14: How far? I wonder, what's that, like an hour from King of Prussia? It's probably...
15: What, Reading?
14: I don't go to Reading often, do you?
15: No.
14: Not hanging out in Reading?
15: I'm not, but I'm thinking it's more like 45 minutes.
14: Okay, so same idea.
15: But yeah.
14: This would be good, I think, for a place like King of Prussia. I mean, you're not going to build like housing there, right? Like, it's going to have to be something a little different. I think this could be, it would actually create more demand for some of the housing around there. So, especially with like the casino close by, and it kind of fits the identity more so. I mean, there's a casino right next to the Phillies and Eagles and Sixers and Flyers stadium. So, it makes a lot of sense.
15: Yeah.
14: I like this idea. I hope it gets passed. And then we'll see how many neighbors complain.
15: Yes.
14: Speaking of neighbors complaining, I don't know if you've seen, I've seen this park. This is right in Chesterbrook. So there used to be a swim club there. It's been abandoned and it's about to become a $2.3 million public tennis and pickleball park. And people are not thrilled with the price tag. Tredyffrin Township seized the 5-acre Chase Road property through eminent domain. They paid $625,000 up front. That could rise as the case works through the courts because it's a government action. This was once the Picket Post Swim and Tennis Club. It's right in Chesterbrook. I mean, we sold a home right across the street from there. I mean, what the holdup here, they're supposed to have 6 pickleball courts, 4 tennis courts, a pavilion, community green space, storage barn, public restrooms, which I think you need in those places, obviously. And they're maybe even talking about connecting it to the Wilson Farm Park and adding a basketball court. And not everyone's convinced. And –

0: space, like I feel like this would be a good use for it.
1: I mean, I've seen this park, and it's literally like there's like a fence around it. There's like no one's doing anything with it. Pickleball is very interesting because there's a couple public pickleball courts I'll take my kids to, and they are packed all the time. I've gone to the ones down in Ocean City, and there's a bunch of people like screaming at each other on the court. It gets very intense. Yeah. I'll share a funny email with you later that I got from the club. But I tennis is very difficult to play. Pickleball is so much easier, and it gets people outside. I think it's a no-brainer. Mm-hmm. You've seen a lot of townships, they've repurposed their tennis courts into a mix of pickleball and tennis, so I think that's smart. But why wouldn't you want that there? I just don't understand the aversion to, hey, let's keep this abandoned instead.
0: Right.
1: You know, there's deteriorated courts. There's vandalized bathrooms there. People are talking about they need upgraded sound-dampered fencing and climbing materials to drive the price up. And I mean, I think this is $1.7 million for that. I mean, the communities, and there's so many people that live in Chesterbrook, especially with kids. I think this is like a no-brainer. I don't understand the pushback.
0: Right. Well, and these are things that, like, yes, some people have their own tennis court in their backyard, but like most people aren't having that. So like, if that's a sport that you're interested in, or, you know, pick up like activities that you're trying to like get out and introduce, your kids to, or you just want to like get out and play a little bit. It's like you need a place to go and do that. And that's not something that you can just like do at your own house. So, right. I feel like that's a good thing. So hopefully they're able to push it through.
1: Well, like what else are you going to do with it? Like you can put a playground there if you want, but I mean, it's just sitting there vacant. And, you know, the fact that Tredyffrin seized it, maybe that's through eminent domain. They paid $625,000. I mean, and then they budgeted $725,000 for renovations. I mean, I think that's actually like a pretty reasonable price because it's expensive redoing these parks. And there's so many people that live there. This is another no-brainer. I just don't understand what the problem is. And then, of course, some like former supervisor comes out, Mike Heberg. He's not even elected anymore. Go back to the drawing board, and they want a competitive bidding and phased rollout instead. I just don't understand the aversion to development when that's going to make things a lot nicer.
0: Right.
1: So
0: I don't get it either.
1: Good luck, Tredyffrin. That's your township, right? That's where you live. So good. And maybe you can go to the meeting, Sarah, and get it approved. I'm sure that's right on the top of your agenda.
0: Oh, yeah.
1: So the good news is some of the development has already happened. So this is actually pretty cool. I was excited to see this. So the Pomelo Rooftop Terrace is opening this week right in Radnor. And they have botanical cocktails is what the headline says. So this is atop the Brandywine, which is a small hotel. It's a tribute portfolio hotel on King of Prussia Road. And they've got like indoor, outdoor rooftop dining, which I think is smart because obviously like it gets cold. You still want to be able to go up there.
0: Mm-hmm.
1: I love this for Radnor. I love this for the main line because there are not nearly enough places that are like fun to go hang out, like where you can do this sort of stuff. So it's a restaurant and a lounge. They've got an indoor dining room and bar with an outdoor terrace, which is meant to have people hang out there. There's a fire pit and, you know, tables, lounge seating.
0: Fun.
1: Yeah, and the executive chef, Michael Davies, he has worked at the Memphis Tap Room, Pumpkin Show, Fishtown. I mean, and he was at the Settlers Inn in Northeast Philadelphia. These are all very well-known places. You got like a raw bar there, oyster shrimp. I mean, I'm sold already.
0: Yeah.
1: And, you know, it's got 136 seats, which I think is pretty cool. So that's going to open tomorrow and Thursday, 4 to 11, Friday and Saturday, 2 to midnight, Sunday, 2 to 9. I mean, this is an awesome thing to be doing. I think this is such a, because there's not a lot around there. It's all industrial, again, kind of like King of Prussia.
0: Mm-hmm.
1: What do you think about this, Sarah?
0: Yeah, no, I think that will be received well. I feel like people love a good rooftop.
1: So. Yeah, I know. Well, but there's none of this stuff exists on the main line. That's the problem. You have Lark, which is like, I mean, if you're coming from your end of the main line, right? Because you got TE, you got Radnor, you got Lower Merion.
0: Mm-hmm.
1: Going to Bala is like a hike. That's like a half hour, 40 minutes. That's not far from where we're sitting right now. Radnor's right in the middle. It's a good midpoint for a lot of people.
0: Mm-hmm.
1: They just opened Triple Crown over there, which is like right down the street. So I think this is going to do really well. I love this idea. I think it's really good for everyone around there, especially there's a lot of, they might get a lot of after work crowds there because you got the Radnor Corporate Center, you got the train station. I think this is great.

0: Yeah, I think I'll go check it out.
1: Yeah, yeah, right. Yeah, I'm in too. So maybe we'll have a big radio show meeting there one day. But
0: that's right.
1: I hope it does well. It's the Pomelo Rooftop. It's at 165 King of Prussia Road. This is the kind of stuff the Main Line really needs. I always hear complaints from neighbors like, there's nowhere to hang out around here. There's nowhere to go. This is a great spot that you can kind of access from all parts of the Main Line, very centrally located.
0: Yeah.
1: All right, we got a couple great new listings here, Sarah. You want to take the first one?
0: Oh, let me pull it up here.
1: All right, I'll go first while you're pulling that up. So we've got some incredible properties here coming to the market. The first one, and we got some open houses we're going to highlight too, 1051 St. Matthews Road in Chester Springs. This is an incredible property. It's a 5-bed, 3-full, 2.5-bath, 2003-built home, and it's got just under 3 acres. So this is, the basement adds about another 1,400 square feet. Very thoughtful renovations, huge front porch. It overlooks the land on St. Matthews Road. It's being offered at $1.395 million. This is all custom design. It's in West Vincent Township in O&J Roberts. There's going to be an open house 12 to 2 on the 8th. That's this Saturday. Great, great looking property. I mean, this is, you can move right into this place. Heavily upgraded, beautiful home, 1051 St. Matthews Road, offered at $1.395 million. And if you can't make the open house on Saturday from 12 to 2, click on the link. Sarah can get you in by appointment. They just need a couple hours' notice. This is an incredible property, waiting for its new owner, masterfully built, really beautiful home.
0: Yep. We've got another one that is going to be hitting the market on Friday in Downingtown, 125 Dowland Forge Road. This is a 4-bed, 2.5-bath, a little over 2,500 square feet. It's being offered at $825. And this, if you are looking for a little bit of land, this is on 2.2 acres. It backs up to like some trees. There's great landscaping. A really nice looking property here. So that's being offered at $825, and it is by appointment only.
1: Yeah, and this home in particular, I mean, it like Sarah said, it's got a ton of privacy, finished basement. They renovated the whole thing outside and inside. So all new siding, new hardscaping, really great opportunity in Downingtown, and that's 125 Dowland Forge. We've also got some open houses this weekend. So the first one is a listing where showings are going to start. This is a new listing. There's no open house scheduled here yet. It's at 273 Spring Run in Downingtown. So Sarah can get you into this by appointment as well. It's being offered at $750,000. Got a little delayed last week, so we haven't started showing it. 2,900 square feet, 4 beds, 2.5 baths. Beautiful looking house, very well cared for, nice open floor plan. And that's offered at $750,000, 273 Spring Run, appointment only. Sarah can get you in. It's in Euclid Township, great value. Right off 113 and right in the heart of Downingtown.
0: Yep. And then another open house that we have coming up here is in Northern Liberties in Philly. So this is 913 North Lawrence Street. This is a 4-bed, 3-bath, 2,750 square foot home here being offered at $999,000. The open house is going to be on Sunday from 10 to 12.
1: Yeah, that's a great street in Northern Liberties too. I mean, you're only a couple blocks away from like Second Street and all the cool happening spots there. We've also got another open house, 224 Williams Avenue in Narberth Borough. This is a 3-bed, 1-bath twin, priced at $485,000. Had a very recent price adjustment. This home's in excellent, excellent shape. It's just over 1,000 square feet. Really convenient, walkable neighborhood. It's got a brand new deck on the back that's all composite, hardwood floors throughout. Really great looking home. And that'll be open on Saturday from 12 to 2. So if you want to check that out, it's 224 Williams Avenue in Narberth.
0: And then actually we've got another one on Sunday from 1 to 3, 1223 Higgies Ford Road in Penn Valley. This is a 4-bed, 3-bath, little over 3,000 square foot contemporary home being offered at $1.4 million. And the open house is going to be from 1 to 3.
1: That's what we got this weekend, ladies and fellas. So Sarah can get you into any of these homes by appointment. Just click on the link. You can follow her on Instagram. It's Ty_TyTime. That's TY_TIME. You can follow me at Tom Tool 3RD, at Tom Tool 3rd. 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
5: 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We all felt the connection, you know, like that brother and sisterhood.
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0: 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I'm your host, Randall Jefferson. 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On Instagram, we are at Tone and Tenor Radio. 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Our topic today is a very interesting topic. It's understanding diversity, equity, and inclusion. Unlawful, lawful, removals, firings, and hirings. Our guest today in studio today is Ms. Brandi Blocker Anderson. She is a triple Ivy League educated attorney, educator, and founder of the Anti-Racism Academy. She's a nationally recognized voice on racial equality, equity, and civil rights, with work featured in Forbes, The Washington Post, and PBS. Brandi previously served as the chief DEI officer of the city of Philadelphia and teaches critical race theory at Drexel University Law. She equips leaders and institutions with the tools to transform systems, not just navigate them. Remember that line right there, not just navigate them. She earned a Bachelor's of Arts from Yale University, major in political science, concentration in urban studies, her Master's of Science from the University of Pennsylvania, majoring in education, and her Juris Doctor, that's JD in law, from Columbia University. Brandi, welcome to the show.
1: Thank you. Thank you so much for having me, Randall. Thank you so much for that introduction.
0: You're welcome. You know, this show came about in the past few days over a previous show that I was sent by one of our listeners regarding your time with the city of Philadelphia as the head of chief DEI officer. And that's again, diversity, equity, and inclusion. And you actually were removed from your position, and it created what some are saying maybe a barnstorm, because it appeared in the Philadelphia Inquirer. And you're going to explain to us why your firing was unfair, why you think it's unfair. Citing retaliation after reporting misconduct, and is there a culture of fear and a lack of DEI support and a pattern of these retaliatory firings in the city of Philadelphia? Now, as a disclaimer, I will say that there's three sides to every story. There's your side, their side, and the right side. So, but we don't know what their side really is, because no one is coming out and saying what's going on. But you have taken the path to airways and trying to, one, as we talked earlier today, how did this come about? Because the Inquirer which is the predominantly paper here in the city of Philadelphia, came out with the story. And the question is, who leaked the firings, and what happened? So if you can explain that to our listeners.
1: Ooh, starting off with a softball, I see. No. So your guess is as good as mine in terms of who it was who shared with the reporter who initially wrote the story for the Inquirer, Sean Collins Walsh. But when he contacted me, I asked him, what do you already know? Because it was not my initial intention to speak with the Inquirer or go public about this, or at least, in this way and in this time. However, I felt, one, because Sean already had the details, and specifically he said, oh, I heard that you caught a stray. And so in my mind, it empowered me to say, you know what, if the story's already out there, I'd rather, be the one to speak my truth in to your point, but also be able to set the record straight and highlight just some of the challenges I think would happen with me as a tip of the iceberg to some larger systemic issues.
0: Mm-hmm. Yeah, it's a lot of folks are saying, well, you know, she could have done this. She's a lawyer. She's this. She's that. Why would she subject herself to this? And, you know, is she hurting her career by going out and basically being on the forefront of, you know, why did H, why didn't HR, why didn't this? You know, it's a whole lot of whys.
1: Yeah.
0: You know, and the only person and people that could answer it would be you and the city. Again, the city has the opportunity. Our airways are open. You know, if not today, you have an opportunity to be a part of a conversation. And let's really think about what DEI is. What was your job as a DEI officer, chief officer?
1: Absolutely. So it's my understanding, based on my job description and my knowledge of what my predecessors did and, you know, what the market is around what DEI is, whether it's in government or corporate spaces, is essentially to set the tone from a policy perspective and take the roles of an advisor as far as senior leadership around issues related to diversity, equity, and inclusion. And for me, those terms go beyond the sort of euphemism of, colorful faces and, you know, just, focusing on things like cultural holidays, like all that stuff is important. But really, when it gets down to it, it's about dismantling historic systems of oppression and, historic systems that have created barriers for people to be successful in the workplace, whether that's due to race, gender, age, disability status, or what have you. And so it really takes to have not only, that legal lens of understanding things like Title VII, which in my mind is the floor for this work, don't discriminate, don't call me a slur, these kinds of things, but really, going beyond that and raising the bar for workplaces to say, it's not enough just to not discriminate. We need to actively go out of our way to make sure that people, feel like they can work here and be happy and belong. And ultimately, in the context of the city, that extends out to constituents as well.
0: Not only that, you had to maneuver through the new policies that were coming down from Washington and our president as far as removing, and they were and making this person perfectly clear, he can only deal with anything dealing with federal money or anything with federal land or what have you. It does not, but our cities and our universities and everything are caught up in this because they receive federal money.
1: Absolutely.
0: So you had to tread water as well. So not only did you have to deal with the internal problems of the city government, but you had to deal with the external problems of the federal government. Am I correct?
1: Absolutely. So the last, 6 months or so, and even before then, have been very stressful, I would say, for most people in my line of work. To your point about, the current federal landscape, but, a lot of us saw this coming down the pike, as far back as all time, but, really thinking about, Students for Fair Admission, the Supreme Court case that, essentially, invalidated or found unconstitutional affirmative action within higher education, and recognizing the potential ripple effects that that decision would have across, not only universities, but, impacting the private sector. But, fast forward to, post-election executive orders, there's a lot of, uncertainty. And I think, part of the point of all of that was to strike fear in the hearts of many folks who are committed to this work, but also, I think signaling for folks who never really were committed that, it was okay now to retreat from a lot of the promises they made after the unfortunate murder of George Floyd and others.
0: How many diversity officers, you were the chief diversity officer, how many diversity officers are within the city of Philadelphia? I recently read that your predecessor is coming from, well, came from the airport aviation. Mm-hmm. Has taken that position. How many officers are there?
1: So that was there? So in terms of people who have that specific title, I would say probably a handful, but across the city, I'd say probably about 30 or so professionals that either, have DEI as a part of their title and their essential job functions, or, you know, their roles are DEI adjacent. But that was one of the challenges. The city has over 50 departments. And, you know, if you have a coordinator in one department, an officer in another department, and, you know, various others that have different levels of authority, you know, resources, it, you know, leads to a very imbalanced landscape as far as what you can expect. And especially when you don't have a strong centralized role coming from the mayor's office or the central DEI office, it becomes very disjointed. Now, I will say under the Kennedy administration, there were a lot of, concerted joint citywide efforts to make sure that every department was involved, regardless of, you know, title or, you know, role. There was some thing, and I think DEI at its finest is not when it's just one individual or one policy, but really when it's embedded into all of the processes of, you know, what an organization does, particularly thinking about a city that, you know, serves so many people.
0: So does the buck stop with the chief DEI officer, or does it go up to the chain of command, in your case, HR and chief of staff, the mayor's chief of staff? And how much do you really think the mayor knew of what was going on?
1: Well, to answer your second question first, I think, you know, regardless of her level of direct knowledge, of course, as the, you know, chief executive of the city, you know, she's accountable for, you know, what the who she hires around her to be those, you know, top level senior leaders. And so what I will say is I don't think that many decisions happen, especially decisions that could lead to this kind of attention happen without her. I would find that surprising. But, you know, of course, I'm not in those rooms where those decisions are made. To, you know, go back to your other question, and sorry, remind me what the question was again. I had it, but just want to make sure.
0: The question was, when does the buck stop in your office?
1: Yes.
0: Did it stop in your, or did it escalate to HR?
1: So in terms of what I will say is under the Parker administration, I think a lot of the teeth of what DEI had that was built out under the Kennedy administration through executive orders were defanged. Mm-hmm. So one of the roles that my office previously served was to have departments report in at, you know, what their levels were for as far as minority and women business participation, for example, in that, you know, by executive order, my role was to work with, you know, departments to make sure that they are, you know, applying inclusive procurement strategies, removing barriers to entry and access. But so much of that stuff, so much of the racial equity work was just, you know, stripped away.
0: So that's interesting because, you know, we live in a city that's 80% black, almost 80%.
1: Not quite, but yes,
0: almost,
1: very black.
0: Almost 80% minority. Mm-hmm. Now, reverse the role. Mm-hmm. Wouldn't it be the other way around that there's the other folks would want to be included? Because if you look at the pictures that you see one woman, majority, and then you see black males.
1: Mm-hmm.
0: But you don't see, except maybe your comps director, you don't see a lot of reversed.
1: And actually, the city has a DEI dashboard that my predecessor worked on, actually in conjunction with the Office of Human Resources, that you can actually go on and see the demographics across the city. And so while there may be some spaces where, you know, it's very colorful or, you know, the diversity is there, or at the very least, black people are in positions of power. There are many departments where, black folk in particular are pigeonholed into low wage positions and don't really have opportunities for advancement or, you know, thinking about people with disabilities or LGBTQ plus folks who aren't able to, you know, just feel safe going to work and know that they can be supported because,
0: which again are now under attack by the present federal administration.
1: And So that's right. I think a lot of leaders had a choice to make when all that stuff started, you know, happening as far as, you know, the executive orders and, you know, the various other efforts by the Trump administration to, you know, get rid of, quote unquote, illegal DEI. You know, there was a choice to either scrub and back down and, you know, move away from it completely or double down and, you know, and really focus in feeling, you know, guided and knowing that what we're doing is not illegal. What we're doing is, you know, not only the right thing to do, but the, you know, the practical thing to do. Think about a department like public health. How do you do public health without acknowledging differences in, you know, demographics? It just, you know, at a certain point, it becomes sort of an asinine, you know, activity to try to think of all of the ways in which, you know, quote unquote, DEI. When it comes down to it, this is about standing in the gap for what our ancestors fought for. And, you know, a question you asked earlier, you know, I think resonates with me so much, especially at this current moment of, you know, why, you know, raise this fuss essentially and, you know, center myself in a controversy in this way. And, you know, I don't take it lightly, but I'm empowered in knowing that so many Black women of the past and other Black folks have stood up. They have fought lawsuits. They have, I mean, every right that we have in this country is because, you know, a Black person or another, you know, otherwise marginalized person said, you know, enough. You know, I know that this might come at a cost. We know that, you know, for example, Rosa Parks, you know, she paid a great deal. You know, so many Eartha Kitt, so many, you know, Maria Stewart. I can name so many Black women who.
0: We can continue to name them. But I'm going to back up for a minute. I just want to let our listeners understand, you know, a lot of people hear DEI. I just want to give them the definition of it. DEI refers to the presence of differences among people, including race, ethnicity, gender, sexual orientation, age, social, economic status, disability, and more. Equity focuses on fairness and justice, as what Brandy said earlier, recognizing that everyone may not start from the same place and may need different levels of support to achieve the same outcomes. And inclusion ensures that everyone feels valued, respected, and has a sense of belonging and is able to participate in the organization. Now, you know, the inclusion part, that's really interesting. As I was reached out to you, you know, I'm one of the ones, I guess you and I are similar, because I don't go along to get along. I don't rubber stamp things. And June 13th of this year, I was removed, and I call them the Fab Four, from the board of an organization that actually helped elders. Because I believed in transparency. I was also the treasurer of the organization. And I started uncovering things that were not done properly. So I was told, basically, step back, similar to what you were told when we had a problem with one of our banks, and I kept getting a runaround. My background is finance, so I can talk the talk. Mm-hmm. I made a phone call. Then I went down. I was going determined to get an answer that day. On my way to the bank, I get a call from my vice chair. Are you going to the bank? I said, yes. Are you defying what your board chair told you not to do? I said, yes. And the same information that I ascertained, which they could not do for over almost a year, or they claimed, I got. And because of that, that was one of the reasons why I was removed, because I did not play ball. I believe in transparency. You know, here on this show, as I told you, we have a acronym, TRAC. Transparency, responsibility, credibility, I'm sorry, accountability, credibility, and knowledge. Mm. When you put all those together, you know, and that the first one is the biggest piece. You know, if you're not transparent, then you're going to have people being suspect.
1: Mm-hmm.
0: You know, and these are the things that I think that we really need when we look at DEI. Just today, if you pick up, again, the Enquirer, the University of Penn, who claims to be the largest employer in the city of Philadelphia, but I think Jefferson Health System has overtaken them. They removed their DEI office. Why? Because they were pressured by the administration, the federal administration, Trump administration. If they didn't do X, Y, Z, they didn't come out and say it, but we all know it because he said he was going to hold the $175 mm-hmm. million. Dollars. A blind man. Stevie Wonder could see what went down. You know, but these are the things that when we talk about diversity and equity, we're not, and inclusion, right now we're not going forward. Mm-hmm. We're starting to go backwards. You know, my mother was a product when she applied to the University of Pennsylvania Nursing School. She got the letter saying she was accepted, but she didn't read the bottom line. And it stated, we have reached our quota for Negroes. You may apply again. These are the things that, you know, we as Black folks have to begin to educate our own. We cannot continue to allow other folks to speak up for us. We have to begin to speak up for ourselves. You know, to hell with those turkeys and free foods and those free concerts and football uniforms and, you know, the photo ops you see of these legislators mm-hmm. dancing in the street and getting mad, and half of them, I have to say, y'all don't ride scepter. So stop jumping up and down about your constituents. Half of you don't even walk in the neighborhoods. Mm-hmm. You only go to that place that you feel comfortable in. We're going to take a quick break, but I do want to come back with, we've got a listener on hold, but you mentioned something in your interview with Andrea Loftus-Saunders about DHS, and you struck a nerve with one of my listeners, and I guess she's one of hers, or maybe she saw what I wrote, and they have some questions about the DEI and surrounding mm-hmm. DHS. Mm-hmm. So we're going to take a quick break, Tyler, and we'll come right back. 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

0: 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Our topic today is understanding diversity, equity, and inclusion, unlawful removals, firings, hirings, and promotions. Our guest in studio is Brandi Blocker Anderson, who is a triple Ivy League educator, attorney, and founder of Anti-Racism Academy and former chief DEI officer for the city of Philadelphia. You know, I want to bring Bridget in. Bridget heard something you said about DHS in one of your interviews, and she wanted to comment or ask a couple questions, if you don't mind. So can you bring Bridget up? Bridget, how are you today?
1: I'm okay. Can you hear me?
0: Yes, we can.
2: Hi, Bridget.
1: Hi, Brandi. How are you?
2: I'm doing all right. How are you?
1: Thank you.
0: Yep. I told her that, you are one of the people that listen, and, I know you, and you reached out to me today, and when we were talking about when you heard her speak about DHS, that you wanted to get some insight and her thoughts in DEI and how our children are being affected through this process.
1: Yes, I was listening. Someone sent me the clip with you and Andrea Lawson, and I guess it just hit me right in the gut when I heard you say that Vanessa Garrett Hartley told you to erase emails about children being abused in DHS. I guess my question is, how does DEI fit in, and why would someone ask you to erase emails? And I guess the person, whoever sent you the emails, what would be your role in, I guess, doing something about those emails you received?
2: Absolutely. So, at its finest or at its best, I think DEI serves as, a watchdog role in a lot of ways and really pushes on institutions to do better. And so in a situation like that, bringing it to, the leadership's attention, is one of the first steps that someone in my position would take to make sure that, A, the appropriate parties who do have the authority to do something about it, are informed so they can address these situations. I think what I found disheartening about the comments to delete the email was, rather than acknowledging the underlying issue that I was highlighting, it became more about not leaving a paper trail that something, had happened that wasn't supposed to happen or these bad things are happening. And so I can't say what was done ultimately in the case of those children. But what I can say is that, a role like mine and, unfortunately DHS doesn't have a dedicated DEI professional, within the department. I know that they in the past have done work with consultants around looking at their policies to figure out, why so many or why there is such a disproportionate number of Black children going into the systems. And what they found was that there was, huge, racial disparities, but that, the policies that DHS put in place, questioning mothers about their drug use while, at the hospital, when knowing that, mothers in other, zip codes or in other hospitals outside the city aren't asked about, whether or not they, have used marijuana or what have you. And that being one of the reasons why so many Black children were taken away, or just, poverty, issues of poverty being looked at as issues of abuse when that's, an inappropriate response. And so, in a role like mine, one would hope to be able to offer policy solutions, but also, serve as a whistleblower or a watchdog of sorts.
0: It's interesting, that word poverty, most people don't realize, a lot of people, and we've done shows on this, Philadelphia at any given time is the poorest number one city in these United States. When it comes to poverty, any day of the week, we could be number one or two. Any day of the week, we could be number one or two in homelessness. Mm-hmm. But when we talk about the inclusion and the diversity and the equity, The problem is that we do nothing to despair that by moving people and not, as you were saying, policies. That's why I wrote down the word policies. I don't think a lot of people understand what policies are. Mm-hmm. And these are even the people that work in government and how to write a policy. You know, not I'm not talking about an executive order that you can get away with, you know, a Trump executive order, which you would have penned. They don't understand the three branches of government mm-hmm. and the roles of the branches of government. And they don't even half of them may not even understand their jobs. You know, I can give you a job description, but then you want me to divert from that job mm-hmm. description. It's the old do as I say, not as I do. Mm. You know, these are the things, Bridget, that, you know, and I know that we've had a show with on DHS. We had a show on what was going on. And in your mind, I know, do you think anything has changed or has policies gotten worse? You still with us, Bridget? Well, we probably lost her for a minute. But.
1: I'm still with you. I'm sorry. I didn't know the question was for me. I'm going to be honest. I feel like since I've been dealing with these issues with my family since 2016, I'm going to admit and say they have gotten a little better. Not much. I mean, I heard when Randy was talking about how mothers are questioned at the hospital disproportionately. People of color about their drug use and their children being taken from them, which is a situation that I'm dealing with because that was my sister. Mm-hmm. I see some improvement. I actually see, I guess, they're trying to maybe not say not call the hotline, but I think I've read something about where they're going to have a different place where you could maybe call instead of directly. But to me, I feel like there's a lot of antiquated policies. Mm-hmm. I feel like there's people in DHS who know what's happening and are turning blind eyes. And it's just not acceptable for children to be abused when that's the whole purpose of DHS.
2: Yeah,
0: but I think that's what Brandy was saying earlier. That you know, There are maybe some that may not be blind-eyed, but they fear retaliation, and they have in this aspect. There's nobody, no designated DEI person that they can go to for direction. And then you don't know what happens, what's going to happen, what the retaliatory practices may be. Because we do live in a political-run city that if they want to get rid of you, they're going to get rid of you. In your case, Brandy. And you and I had this discussion out before we came on air. I'd say that you were just too educated for them. You know, and you understood what your role was supposed to be, but there was the other role that it should be according to them. Mm-hmm. I could be paraphrasing. I'm putting words in your mouth. But this is what I see. And from somebody outside looking in and reading the articles and even reading stories.

0: Yes.
1: And we're still number one.
0: Well.
1: I'm not putting it on you.
0: Yeah. No, I think it really is emblematic that, you know, just having an office or just paying lip service or just hiring people is not enough if you don't have the institutional will, if the, you know, proper people aren't empowered to do what's right. And ultimately, I think, you know, the reason why we see, you know, agencies like that one not be as effective as it should is because, you know, I think there are larger forces that don't want it to be. And you know, there's a way in which you can intentionally make something fail. And it's another way that you can look the other way as things go left. And, you know, it can't be that for so many years we're not seeing results. Well, because if we don't put metrics to anything, if we don't hold anyone accountable for actual outcomes, then, you know, we'll have a lot of what we see, which
1: I just want to jump in and clarify something, and you can tell me I'm wrong or tell me I'm wrong. When you said go left, we don't mean going Democratic.
0: No, no, no. I mean going off the rails, or just, you know, essentially, you know, not carrying out the mission that it was intended to carry out. So when I was there, you know, that was my first time in city government or in government in general. And it was really eye-opening to see that, you know, on one contract, and so this agency was heavily, or is still there, is heavily federally funded. And so to see so many dollars go into a local nonprofit to, you know, for example, make sure that folks are signed up for welfare benefits or, you know, have some kind of welfare to work, and like $7 million spent and only 100 people served.
1: Yeah.
0: these kinds of things.
1: That's the comparison that I can make with the organization CARE. You know, that's the same thing. You know, we had federal contracts and, again, uncovered. We were paying salaries, giving. Mm-hmm. Yeah, think about this. 22-year-old getting a 58.33% raise. Over, well, she made $40,000, but this was over 2 years. Mm-hmm. And when it was questioned, when I questioned, as a board member, the qualifications, mm-hmm. I was told, oh, she's an asset to the organization. Well, you can't be an asset if bills aren't being paid and you go from a development director at 22, no experience, biggest claim to fame was knocking on doors for Obama mm-hmm. and being a nanny. And you get a directorship over people that are there. That was my question one. Second question, then when the new ED comes through, she becomes director of HR. Now, how can somebody become director of HR that has no HR experience? Yes, I'm saying it.
0: Mm-hmm.
1: You know, and not only that, also being an office manager. And in turn for, and the other part of this whole story is that we had an executive director. They left in July of 24. We had an interim director to February that really wasn't qualified, but they were the best in-house person we could put mm-hmm. in. They left in February, and the organization has not had any executive director. But, you know, I was told, and one of the members on the governance committee, I was told, oh, well, you know, we got to keep this confidence. We got to keep this. But when you sit in front, when you're getting federal funds, and this is what you're saying. Mm-hmm. When you're getting federal funds, there's certain things that need to be filled out. You know, and I will say it, they lost two state contracts, mm-hmm. you know, which will end one in December and one in because of, I will say, mismanagement of money.
0: Yeah.
1: And when you don't have the people in place, and or sometimes in our organizations, and this could be a possibility, and this is why I said what I said to you about education. Sometimes when a person fears that someone has more knowledge, they hire folks that will be their yes men or yes women
0: mm-hmm.
1: because they will do, because they that's how they gain the loyalty, what they want to call loyalty. That's not what we want to do. Why do I have my phone? Sorry about that. But, you know, it's we're loyal and people want to be loyal.

0: Mm-hmm. And, you know, sometimes loyalty can create a backlash.
1: Yeah.
0: And when that backlash happens, it becomes a trickle-down there. I mean, this could be the tip of the iceberg. You may have opened up something because, again, you know, a lot of folks are saying, well, why didn't she do this? Why didn't she do that? You know, and within your spirit or in your heart, you know, that's like someone saying to me, why did you do mm-hmm. this? I have the power of the airways. You know, I'm not worried about folk.
1: Mm-hmm.
0: You know, I've been to the White House. I've been Trump. I've been on with him. I've been with a Barack Obama. I tell you, I got a picture of me and Barack Obama laughing down at Franklin Institute. And I don't know. I don't. If you see me in a picture, it was by accident. Because I try to stay. That's why I corrected, you know, that we're left. You know what you meant. Because I try to stay straight and narrow. I'm not receiving any funds from no one.
1: Mm-hmm.
0: But we want to get the stories out. And we want to get somewhat of the truth out to folks. And give everybody an opportunity to do what they need to do and to correct. You know, it's easier to say we made a mistake. But a lot of people don't want to say that.
1: Yeah.
0: You know, a lot of people don't want to say that. We're going to kill the second break, God. We're going to kill the second break. But, you know, we have to really think about, you know, your story and think about when you pick up these newspapers, and we only have one. I'm not going to say that because my little sister has the other one. There's Scoop USA, you know, which goes down the middle and does not get into controversies. We're not controversial, so I'm not yelling at you. What we're trying to do is say, all right, how can we correct the problem?
1: Yeah.
0: You know, my airways are open. I invite anybody here. You want to sit down and have a conversation or even get a group of people together. We try to correct these situations. But everyone has to buy into it. And DEI is probably going to go away
1: mm-hmm.
0: as we know it today. You know, and it's going to be a lot of folks that's going to lose their jobs. Think about it. Penn, four people lost jobs. One was a former, worked for the city as a DEI officer for a closing.
1: Mm-hmm.
0: And you think about Sadie Alexander, mm-hmm. you know, she broke barriers for you.
1: Absolutely. Law.
0: You know, and now her scholarship, you know, now it's unfair because black folks, I mean, who can afford $50,000 a semester? So it's not a hand out. It's a hand up. That's what we're trying to understand here.
1: Absolutely.
0: And, you know, and I hate to say it, you know, the LGBTQ community is more organized than the black community because they will stand up as the song says, stand up for something.
1: Mm. Yeah, you've hit so many like key points here, you know, from just the idea of how people pervert the terminology DEI when in reality, so many of the folks who are getting put in positions of power aren't there because of their merit, but, you know, because of who they know or because of, you know, how much money they have or who they're related to, you know, and those are the true people who aren't qualified. But, you know, to your other part, your larger point, systems don't want to be held accountable. And it takes a lot of courage and it does take collective action. In many instances, people have to come together to stand up against, you know, so many of these forces that we're seeing play out in real time.
0: So how much backlash have you've gotten? I mean, was it about 2 weeks now, 3 weeks now?
1: Yeah, so actually, I will say I've gotten just an overwhelming amount of support, both from, you know, folks I've never met before to folks in my, you know, within my networks to, you know, employees who are still there in the city, folks outside of the city. And it's been empowering and disheartening at the same time, because on the one hand, it's less lonely to know that I'm not the only person that mm-hmm. this has happened to, and that, you know, people do see a value and are thanking me for, you know, coming forward and saying the quiet part out loud, or saying what so many people know to be true. But because, you know, they're concerned about retaliation, you know, just haven't been able to come forward. But it's also, you know, heartbreaking to know that so many people have had the exact same experience.
0: What do you think can change the mindset of government and mm-hmm. or the same people that are reaching out to you, but they don't, and granted, we understand they may have economic circumstances, mm-hmm. you know, that if they lose their job, they may not be able to get another one, or they may not be able to pick up and leave the city and go somewhere else to work. How do we get those people involved, even if it's quietly, mm-hmm. to move the mission forward?
1: Absolutely.
0: You know, it's not raising your fist up in the hand and marching down Market Street and chanting and all. That's not, that right. was the 60s. Mm-hmm. You know, we see what's happening, how everything is being dismantled. So how do we remantle it quietly?
1: Absolutely. It's a great question. I think there is, first of all, you know, the idea that DEI is going away, maybe that branding, maybe this iteration of it, but, you know, we've been fighting for freedom, for, you know, equity and equality for hundreds of years mm-hmm. here. And it's not going to stop just because of Donald Trump or because, you know, some corporations back down from the promises they made back in 2020. I think what changes the culture is, you know, making, you know, getting into, you know, good trouble, in the words of John Lewis, mm-hmm. but, you know, generally taking pride and being a part of that history of fighting back against it. And one way that we do that is by lifting our voice where and when we can. I'm not asking anyone to fall on their sword. For me, I have a certain level of privilege. You mentioned a couple times that, you know, I have attended Ivy League schools, and, you know, as a result, that puts me, you know, perhaps in a better position to find another job. And I'm not, you know, concerned about getting another job. I know a lot of people are concerned for me. They're like, oh, you know, you're so brave. And I'm like, wow, am I courageous or crazy? But, you know, I'm not worried about that, because the flip side of that is I come from very humble beginnings. I am a child of the crack era. By the grace of God, my mom has over 15 years clean, but I've lived in shelters. I remember having a conversation with Kim Ali, actually, and I was sharing, who's the commissioner of DHS. And I share a little bit of this with her. And I said, you know, I knew that our situation was rough, but I knew that I didn't want to go into the system. And Kim Ali said, you know, you made the right decision. And so I say that just to, you know, further underline, you know, some of those challenges. But for me, I know what it's like to have nothing. And right. so I don't, you know, come with all of these fears or golden handcuffs and things. And so
0: you were behind the walls of Jeriah College.
1: That part, and you just know, being part of that legacy of, mm-hmm. you know, protest. But I'm sorry.
0: No. That's what I was just emphasizing, that because when we... The problem now is we're not just marching against what happened in the 60s. Mm-hmm. You know, we have the right to vote. Mm-hmm. We're not initially utilizing the right to vote. I worked the polls.
1: Yeah.
0: It's sad.
1: Yeah.
0: You know, we have a problem when, you know, our folks don't use our airways properly to tell our folks to get out to vote. You know, not chastise people,
1: yeah.
0: because that's the only way today that we're going to change any system.
1: Yeah,
0: and it's turn on the TV.
1: Yeah.
0: You can see it. Anyone, people that don't have anything may not have less than anything right. soon.
1: Yeah, and it's about fighting back against complacency, mm-hmm. and you know, and telling the truth about history. You know, many people kind of accepted the status quo of Jim Crow. And, you know, it wasn't just out of nowhere. People had to come together and decide, you know, we're not going to continue to stand for this. And so we had a groundswell at that moment back in the, you know, the 1960s and 70s. But I think over the past several decades, since we've seen more representation a lot of us have become a lot more complacent in terms of feeling like, oh, well, because, you know, there are folks who look like me in positions of power, you know, necessarily things will be better. And the reality is that, you know, we're not, you know, going to the polls like we should. We're not pushing back against our leaders like we should and mobilizing in the way that we were so fired up to do, you know, back then when, you know, there was so much at stake and we chose, you know, the route of the ballot. And, you know, we still have yet to see the fullness. But, you know, to your other point about making sure that we have qualified folks who are mm-hmm. in it for the right reasons, mm-hmm. you know, who are not just a product of political families or dynasties or, you know.
0: Absolutely.
1: Those inner circles, but that there are people who, you know, can bring people together, hire good people, you know, who know what they're doing and who are accountable ultimately.
0: You know, someone asked me one day, said, Seth. Someone asked me one day, said, how come you don't run for office? I said, first of all, I would get elected. I would go to Harrisburg or wherever. I said, I will cuss everybody out. And the next thing they would do would be figuring out how to get me out. You know, our engineer is telling us we've got to go. I've enjoyed this conversation.
1: Same here. And,
0: you know, Brandy, do you want to let our listeners know how they can reach out to you or what have you?
1: Sure. So you can follow my company is the Anti-Racism Academy. Follow our YouTube channel at the Anti-Racism Academy as well as our Instagram. I'm B-Squared1212 on Instagram if you want to follow me. And thank you just so much, Randall, for this opportunity.
0: We want to thank Brandy Blocker Anderson, the Triple Ivy League. I got to keep saying it. My sister went to Yale.
1: Oh, wow.
0: Educator, and founder of Anti-Racism Academy, former chief DI officer for the city of Philadelphia. I want to thank our engineer today, Tyler. Tyler's always on the money. Thank you, even during the video. 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

0: real. 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Relaxed. But relevant. But relevant. She's an absolute professional with a homegirl feel. Welcome to the Bishop Mary Show with Bishop Mary Foy Palmer, where she will discuss both religious and secular topics with various guests from all walks of life. So thanks for tuning in to the Bishop Mary Show. And now, here's Bishop Mary.
1: And top of the morning to you. Good morning, good morning, good morning. It is a bright Monday morning. Well, I don't know. Kind of cloudy out there. From the live studio here on City Avenue. Woo. The sky is really dark and overcast, and it is pouring down raining. So we're asking you to please be careful if you are traveling. Take your time. No matter what it is, you'll eventually get there, but be safe and be careful. For those of you that are home, maybe you can grab something hot or cold or have breakfast as we have a wonderful show with you with two wonderful guests that will be with us today to keep us in tune to what's happening here in the city of Philadelphia. It is the eighth day of the year. It is August, which is eight, which means new beginnings. And so for some of us, we've had a little bit of a rough time from January to July, but let's look forward to what August is going to bring. And in personal privilege, I want to wish my parents, the Reverend Dr. Melvin and Mrs. Elizabeth Floyd, that would have been their 64th wedding anniversary on tomorrow, August the 4th. They were married August the 4th, 1962, and they're in heaven enjoying Jesus. And so 64 years, happy heavenly anniversary, Mommy and Daddy. I love you much. I'm excited about that. And then a second personal privilege is that I have the best producer engineer in the world, and his birthday was last Friday. He thought I forgot.
2: Thank you, Bishop Mary.
1: And I want to give a shout out to Matt, my man, Pots and Pans. He is the man. And happy birthday, babe. So you just turned 30, right?
2: Yeah, sure. We'll go with that.
1: Listen, be proud of your age, baby.
2: Oh, 49. So
1: come on. 49. Right, you almost in the 50 club.
2: Yeah, one more year.
1: One more year. We're going to have a big time, a celebration. I hope y'all invite me if you turn, you know, 5-0.
2: Oh, yeah.
1: Amen.
2: If when I'm still I turn 5-0. When you turn. Not if.
1: No, okay. Well, I'm glad for the affirmation. Well,
2: I'm not going nowhere, I hope.
1: Come on here. Amen. He has served our country in the military, retired, and now takes very good care of me here on the radio station. So happy birthday to you.
2: Thank you.
1: I'm praying. All right. Our first guest is here, and we should be excited. For those of you that are following us on Facebook, please stay tuned. We're going to open it up with this message and then this song introduction. Stay tuned live here on the Bishop Mary Show.
3: Hundreds of shooting incidents and multiple victims. Homicides that were senseless, cold, intentional, killing our men, women, and children in the African American communities. The question is, am I my brother or sister's keeper? Have we considered each other as neighbors? We can wait for someone to come in and save us, or we can save ourselves. The violence must end. Do your part.

0: Rivers. Oh, Sally Ride. My. It's wonderful to hear the voice of the late, the great singer, composer, and writer, the one and the only Abedina Walker, who lived to be 81 years old and went transition to glory in 2010. And so to hear her voice, the former lead of the Caravans, to sing a song that is very appropriate for today, and also my discussion with my first guest, first time here on the Bishop Mary Show, I am pleased to present to all of you Elder Gertrude Kelsey, who is the founder of the Nehemiah Project. Good morning, Mother. How are you?
1: Good morning, and thank you for this opportunity.
0: Amen. We're so grateful that you are here with us, and we thank you so much for sharing us. I had the opportunity to meet you by Zoom on last week in regards to the upcoming events you're having on the Nehemiah Project. First, yes. I'm going to do it like the old folks. So, who are your peeps? Where are your hails from? They always want to know before you can tell me anything if we connect in some kind of way. Yes, ma'am.
1: I'm Gertrude Kiesley. I hail from Palmyra, Virginia.
0: All right.
1: Living in Philadelphia. I was a member of Mount Airy Church of God in Christ for 36 years until the Lord called me to assist with one of the sons of the church, Pastor Norman Davenport, who is a retired police lieutenant. So I work with him now at Kingdom Restoration Ministries. I don't know what to say about myself. I am an author of one book called According To, and it's according to God's word, God's power, God's riches. It focuses on the phrase according to in scriptures, because many times we leave that phrase out when we say he's able to do exceeding abundantly above all that we can ask or think. And we stop there.
0: Mama.
1: But the Bible says, according to the power that worketh in you.
0: Yes. Yes.
1: And yes. And I explore four or five of those scriptures and talk about the importance of that little phrase, according to.
0: Wow.
1: So I'm also working on my second book, which is called Pressing Towards the Mark, where I am trying to encourage people who have been through some very difficult, extremely difficult times to just keep pressing on. One chapter in the book is geared to testimonies. I have a friend who has had cancer five times. Her testimony is in, how did you get through this? How did you handle? How can you encourage someone? I have another friend who has, I mean, it's just those kinds of things that I'm trying to lift people up and say, he did it for me. My pastor, Pastor Davenport, was called to the ministry in 2010. 2 weeks before his church opened, his mother died.
0: Wow.
1: 18 months later, his only sibling died. A couple of years ago, he was diagnosed with bilateral kidney cancer. That's cancer in both kidneys. He's doing very well.
0: Come on here.
1: Those kind of struggles. 2 weeks before his doors opened, his mom died. And so how do you handle this? How do you encourage people? What did you have to do? That's what this book is about. So I'm just in the process of writing that right now.
0: Well, that's wonderful. Please let us know when it is going to debut. We certainly would love to, not only introduce it to the audience, but also a support in obtaining copies of it so that not only is it greater for the kingdom, but it will definitely be for those that are maybe not in the kingdom of how to handle struggles. Thank you so much for sharing that. Today we're talking about the Nehemiah Project, and I know that this has been a vision that's been on your heart. And from the civic side, it is something that you want to do, and in gathering civic as well as clergy, the church, to do something together For such a time as this, or should I say in times like these?
1: In times like these.
0: So would you mind telling us how this was birthed, how you came up with the name, and what is it that you are trying to project as a message through this particular project?
1: Yes. When I look back over my life, about 3 years ago, the Lord gave me a message to a message at Kingdom I preached. And I talked about the perilous times mm-hmm. and the church. For me, it was a one-time message, okay? Mm-hmm. I preached and it was received well. When I look back, I feel now that that was the beginning of the burden that the Lord was giving me, although I didn't see it that way at the time. You understand what I'm saying?
0: Absolutely.
1: And I preached the message, it was received well, and I moved on. But it kept being impressed on me. Every time I heard about a violence, some shooting, some rape, some this, then the other, I would say in my spirit, what is the church doing? Mm-hmm. What would we, and I would say to the Lord, and I don't know, it sounds good. I would say, Lord, I wish I knew how to pull people together and let's see what we can do, but if there's something we can do. And I would say to the Lord, honestly, I have no idea how to do this. I would move on. And then I would hear something else. And this went on for about 2 years. I would hear something else. And I would say to the Lord, I sure wish I knew how to do something. Because it looked like the church, we could be doing something. What are we doing? And then I would forget about it and I would move on. And over about a year, 2 years ago, I mentioned it to Reverend James Turner, who is on Reach Gospel Radio. I have a radio broadcast on Saturday mornings. Mm-hmm. And it's called Kingdom Living in Perilous Times. Mm-hmm. And so I was doing my recordings and I said to him, I talked to him about this. And I said, I just wish I knew how to do something, but I don't know. I still didn't think it was something the Lord was leading me to do it. I just could not get it out of my head.
0: Yes,
1: for me, it was just something in my spirit, in my mind.
0: Yes, ma'am.
1: And so he said to me, well, look, if this is something the Lord is leading you to do, keep praying about it. He said, when you just reach the decision that this is the Lord's doing, let me know. I will be working with you because it's needed. And that was the end of the conversation for about 6 months. Again, it takes me a long time to wake up. And so finally, one day last May, April or May, I was reading in a book by Mark Betterson, The Circle Maker. Mm-hmm. And I don't remember what I was reading, but whatever it was, it just convicted me. I found myself just sobbing mm-hmm. and saying, okay, Lord, if this is what you want me to do, you're going to have to leave because I didn't even know how to start anything like this. And so that was beginning. And that was, we've been working on this now since about April or May of last year mm-hmm. and pull it together. So that's where we are. And so what the Lord laid on my heart is that the theme, we call it the Nehemiah Project, Building New Walls.
0: Okay.
1: And the theme is Perilous Times, Where is the Church? Now, that theme, that phrase was given to me way back 2-3 years ago. That was what was always in my spirit, Perilous Time, Where is the Church? I didn't know it was a theme. You know what I'm saying? Mm-hmm. But that never left me. So that's the theme that we're using. And we're trying to pull the religious community, the church, Christians together and look at what is the role of the church? What, if anything, the church body? We're not speaking against any of the individual churches who are doing some great things, but the Lord's impressed upon me that as a church body, we need to be more united and working together, which is where the building new walls come in. Mm. And what he said to me is that there are churches in each vicinity, there may be 2 or 3 churches not far from each other, but there are times when they don't even know each other.
0: That's
1: they
0: correct.
1: Don't fellowship together, mm-hmm. but we need to build new walls. He said, forget about the denomination, forget about the race, forget about all that. That come together for the benefit of our communities and see what, if you live in, I'm going to just say Tioga, in that area, and there's some churches there. Let's see what can we do in Tioga together to combat the violence, or, you know, what we can do to help our kids. It's not all about the youth, but the youth are really an important part of it, because there was one summer, I think it was summer of 2024, where it seemed like to me a lot of youth were killed. People were killed. I mean, it was just horrible. And that's when it began to weigh heavily on me.
0: Yes, ma'am. But,
1: and so he said to me, we have to forget about the denomination. We have to forget about whose church is bigger, you understand? And
0: yes,
1: whose
0: ma'am.
1: Church is larger. You may have 1,000 members and my church may have 50. Forget about all of that. What can we do for the neighborhood? What can we do? The mayor is working against it. She has the initiatives. The police force are out there. The anti-violence groups are working. What is the church doing?
0: Wow. And for such a time as this, as is a phrase that we often hear from out of the Book of Esther, it is paramount that the church should be a leading voice. And let's be transparent enough to say that even in civic issues, the church was leading when it came to civil rights, when it came to violation of persons' freedoms. The church was leading, and that was during the tumultuous times, the 50s, the 60s, the 70s. And now it seems as if the church is silent, or we're doing it so individually as silos.
1: Right.
0: We are not coming together with the commonality of one Lord, one faith, one baptism. And we're allowing our likes, dislikes, personalities, personas to interfere with us being able to work together, as you already clearly pointed out. That the size versus the large versus small, or a prominent figure versus someone who's just, you know, a storefront. I grew up with storefront churches. I had a great time with them because they could get some church in, I'm telling you.
1: And we
0: were busy. We knew how to cook. We knew how to take care of our own. We took care of the neighborhoods. And we did not always have the space and the resources, but because we had one mind, we could do the work. People of like mind can do the work. So in what the Lord has said to you in trying to gather the churches, one of the questions my listener is asking, is it specifically to Christian faith, or are you going to be ecumenical to involve others, Muslim, Buddhist, Catholic, who may be of the same mind, but may not necessarily worship the same God in the same way as Christians do?
1: I hope you heard me mention the religious community.
0: Yes, ma'am.
1: That's what I'm saying. I have a friend now that I know who's working, who has invited some Muslims. So it's whoever you
0: come
1: the
0: on
1: religious
0: here.
1: Community. Now the theme is, where is the church, which is the focus, but it's for pulling people together who believe that this is necessary and that the religious community has a role in combating this violence and violence.
0: And not necessarily for funerals.
1: No, I mean, no.
0: I mean, that's the role most people think the churches are for, to put away someone in honor and respect their lives, or to pay for it. Let's be candid. You know, let's run over here to the church because they can pay for the funeral. And of course, you know, each to his own. You know, are you a member? You know, there's a fee. It's a business. And a lot of times people are put off by that. But, you know, you got to pay the funeral director.
1: Yes. Oh, gosh.
0: You know?
1: Yes.
0: Got to pay the printer for the programs. Come on, somebody.
1: Yes.
0: You got to pay somebody for the suit. You know, or dress, you know, you got to pay somebody to do the hair and makeup.
1: Yep.
0: And these are all professional services. So then people will say, oh, the church should be doing it. And I grew up in a time, particularly in North Philadelphia, that was the norm. The church was not only open to the membership, but to the community.
1: Yes.
0: That if Miss Gertrude wasn't a member, but she lived five doors away and she could tell you who was out there, you know, leaving chicken bones on the steps. when her son or grandson died, you know, we did not mind incurring the cost to hold the service in support of our neighbors. So what do you think has shifted so much even now that there is this sense of, I want to believe that every church is concerned about violence, is concerned about how it's impacting us individually and collectively. But what is it that we need to get over in order to become a unified voice?
1: I believe we need to get over, can I just say, ourselves? Because we are, I hope I can say this.
0: Sure.
1: I feel that there are, let me put it this way. In putting out my information, I have not received the response from the churches, from the religious community that I would like. And part of it, I feel, is because nobody knows Gertrude Kiesley, okay? And so I believe that when you see my flyer, rather than look at what I'm trying to do, they look at my picture and my name and say, who is she, and move on.
0: Wow.
1: And there was a person who asked one of the people. I have a team of people, of course, working with me.
0: That's wonderful.
1: And this is like back in September. And she saw the flyer and she was asking, well, who is she? And what is she doing? And is she doing this by herself? Those were some of the questions that were asked. So I believe a lot of our leaders, nowadays, we are attracted by the mega, mega church.
0: Wow.
1: And the name.
0: Mm-hmm.
1: I believe, and I love Bishop Morris. Bishop Morris is my pastor. He's my, for 35 years.
0: He's a second father. He's like a second father to me.
1: I believe if his name, was out there, it would be different. You understand what I'm saying?
0: I see what you're saying. Yes,
1: and
0: ma'am.
1: It seemed like the shift now is, you know, we love Bishop Jakes. We love, you know, these names, yes. But who is Gertrude Kiesley from Palmyra, Virginia? And I always say that. Nobody's ever, and you know, come to mind where the, one of the disciples said, well, Jesus, can any good thing come
0: out
1: from
0: of Nazareth? Yes, ma'am. Anything good thing come out of Philly? What about North, N-O-R-F?
1: And that's why I feel that the church has kind of gone kind of to the left, that we're not the unity, that we're not the church that God is calling us to church. Because if I don't have 1,000 members and my name is not popular and blah, blah, blah, then I may not want to be around you. That's how I've come to believe.
0: But
1: I don't want to fellowship you.
0: Well, I can tell you that the ministry that my late father did, if he relied on that, nothing would have gotten done. He decided to be a one-man band. He got a van with a coffin on tap. He went on every corner. And he gave preachers list of people who got saved on their corners. And years later, we came to find out that most of them did not follow up. Our churches are full, and we don't want those outside bad people coming in here. And so, you know, but because he was adamant, loved his church. He was a member of a church, served as a deacon, became licensed, ordained, served faithfully as assistant pastor, and eventually began his own. But in the interim, he was doing the work, and he said, "Bibbit, if I wait on people, they'll never get done." So he just went ahead and started doing it, and grateful because of the history and the impact that he did, particularly in anti-violence work, with utilizing the gospel. So whatever it is that the Lord has given to you, regardless, because he didn't get a lot of church support within the city. He got the support from the suburbs.
1: Wow.
0: From folks of different hues who were concerned about people dying, and that was the thrust and the major support of his ministry.
1: Wow.
0: So, you know, sometimes our, you know, our kind ain't always our kind. Let me say it that way.
1: Yes, yes.
0: And because of that, he had a very faithful and fruitful ministry for 50 years. So I can only encourage you that, you know, some folks will catch hold. Amen. It's an old phrase, you know, when they see this thing kind of going, and then there's a respect that comes that I don't have to wait on nobody because what God has given to me, I'm just going to do. And I always tell Barry people that, you know, Jesus only had a membership of 12. Yes. So he had plenty that wanted to join, but his church was 12. Come on, somebody, disciples, and they did a good work. So don't worry about numbers. Don't worry about who or won't. Just press on and keep on doing the work. And then when he empowered them to do the work, they weren't quite prepared, but they ended up doing the work after he ascended.
1: Yes.
0: Because then, well, everything that they learned in the 3.5 years came back and they turned the world upside down. Upside so there is still yet hope, Miss Elder. Yes. There is still yet hope. Now, when is this event happening as we wrap up our time with you this morning?
1: It's August the 14th and 15th. That's Friday and Saturday. And let me just quickly say, the main focus is on Saturday, because that's when we want to group churches together by vicinity.
0: Okay.
1: The goal of this project is to have them work on a plan of action that they will agree to implement in their neighborhood.
0: Very good. And where's the location?
1: 5308 North 8th Street, Kingdom Restoration Ministries.
0: Okay.
1: Pastor Norman Davenport Church.
0: All right. That's your pastor. So you are the host. And for those of you that are listening, you can also go to their Facebook page, correct?
1: Yes.
0: To see the flyer, to register at Nehemiah Project.
1: Philadelphia. Nehemiah Project Philadelphia.
0: So yes, for those of you that are listening, y'all are asking me what, when, where, how, check out Facebook, Nehemiah Project Philadelphia. You can be able to register and get prepared. For those of you that want to attend, who say, I don't like social media, it is happening on Friday, 8:14 in the evening, and Saturday, I believe Friday is at 7 p.m., and Saturday begins around
1: 7:30 for the Continental Breakfast, and we'll move from there.
0: All right.
1: But we really are asking people to register so we can prepare for Saturday morning's breakfast.
0: Absolutely. A breakfast, y'all, and it's free. Ain't nobody charging you, but I mean the registration, but beyond that, come on and make an investment because you want to do some good kingdom work. Elder Gertrude Keasley, we thank you so much for being here. First time on the Bishop Mary Show. We're certainly hoping to hear from you maybe post, and we certainly want to let you know that we thank God for you and your vision, and we're praying that God's speed will go well. And don't worry about the numbers, honey. All that'll come in time. All right?
1: Thank you so much for having me, Dr. Palmer. I appreciate you.
0: God bless you. Have a great day.
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0: Yeah. Fight the power that be. Woo, that's taken me back some years. Woo, in my younger days before I had, when I had, but I care. Public Enemy. And we, those of us that knew that, they were very, them and other groups, singing groups, were really talking and using lyrics to inspire us to tell us how to fight the power. And the one that we have on our guest today, returning to the Bishop Mary Show, is the acclaimed and is the esteemed attorney Michael Cord, for whom we are grateful because he is fighting that power and ain't give it up. And leads the Avenging the Ancestors Coalition. Good morning, sir. How are you?
1: Good morning to you, Bishop Mary. And let's just forget what we plan to talk about. Let's focus on Public Enemy and X-Clan and Brand Nubian and KRS and Queen Latifah. But I digress. How are you today?
0: Oh, man, we could probably spend the whole next 20 minutes talking about all them folks because they all have something to say. And we're loud and proud about it.
1: Isn't it great that they did this today and look what it's devolved into today?
0: Yes,
1: you know,
0: sir.
1: The thing I always say is, you know, we had our negative stuff back then. You had your destructive gangster rappers, but it was always a balance. For every NWA, you had a Public Enemy.
0: That's
1: today
0: right.
1: It's just trash and trash and trash.
0: Well, you certainly don't hold even my producer's like, yeah, trash.
1: Yeah,
0: absolutely. Trash.
1: Absolutely.
0: They have no idea, you know, because I always did love the Double Dutch Bus. You know, I love Tevi D, and you know, they always had some profound words that were relational, but. Way before then, it was Marvin Gaye. You know,
1: yes.
0: What's going
1: yes.
0: on? You
1: know? Like you know? Said, I'm not saying everything has to be cultural and
0: right.
1: political, but it's got to be a balance.
0: Right.
1: There's no There is no Public Enemy today. There is no Brand Nubian today. There is no Queen Latifah today.
0: Wow.
1: It's sad.
0: Wow. But they spoke of power, and obviously you caught hold of it. So we are grateful to have you back here to talk about Avenging the Ancestors Coalition. Y'all have been busy. Since the last time you were here, founded in 2002 and is nationally and internationally acclaimed for their work in regarding civil rights and any issues at all that are going to be oppressive or offensive to us people. And I'm saying people, meaning particularly African Americans and our historicity. So give us an update. Since you were last here, there was a little win, and then it's been back and forth in court. So do you want to update those of us that are listening this morning?
1: Yes, but first, Bishop Mary, I got to commend you on how smooth and professional you are. You took us straight from hip-hop right into attack without missing a beat. You said, Mike, I hear what you're saying, but we're talking about something else right now. That was smooth. That was very smooth.
0: Well, I learned from folk like you. You know, I'm
1: well
0: a student leader.
1: So now that you got me on track, here's the story. Attack. It's Avenging the Ancestors Coalition. We were founded almost a quarter century ago, 25 years ago. It was actually 24 in 2002, original button. And now we're a bit more updated with our
0: Come
1: modern
0: on here.
1: Buttons. But, by the way, if your listening audience, I think there's, what, 3-4 million of them, if they want one of these buttons, they can contact you and I can get it to them.
0: Okay.
1: Here's the story in 30 seconds. Back in 2002, we heard that the Liberty Bell Center was moving because it was too cramped, too crowded, too congested. It was to go to Sixth and Market a block away. Historians found out that was America's first White House, and that was the news until we found out more. Yeah, that was America's first White House in 1790. Yeah, that's where George Washington lived. But nobody told us that he enslaved 9 black men, women, and children from among the 316 he had at Mount Vernon. So he had 316 black men, women, and children at Mount Vernon, illegally held 9 of them here at America's First White House. That's where the group Attack came into play, ATAC, Avenging the Ancestors Coalition. We fought for 8 straight years, 2002 to 2010. On December 15, 2010, was the grand opening of the first, I repeat, the first slavery memorial of its kind on federal property in the history of the United States of America. Bishop Mary, everything was great until it wasn't. For 15 straight years, it was great. Then the guy in the White House was sworn in January 2025, issued dozens and dozens and dozens of executive orders, every single one that pertained to black people was anti-black, anti-critical race theory, anti-DEI, anti-affirmative action, anti-civil rights. So we knew what was coming. That's January 2025. Fast forward to March 2025, he issued this crazy executive order called Restoring Truth and Sanity to American History. It did the exact opposite of what it was supposed to do. It was like some Orwellian doublespeak. Say one thing, mean something else. So this is March of 2025. He basically said this: I'm looking around the country. I'm seeing all these federal historical sites. I don't like them because, quote, they inappropriately disparage Americans past and living, unquote. In other words, if you told the truth about an American hero, but it made him or her look bad, he didn't like it. So this was in March of 2025. Fast forward to May of 2025, he got his Interior Department secretary to target Six and Market and say, that one right there, I don't like it. We're going to shut it down in about 120 days. 120 days took us to September 17, but there was a blowback. People were organizing, demonstrating, and protesting, so we pushed the bully into the corner. His September 17 date came and went. September, October, November, December, and then January 22 of 2026 at 2:54 p.m., Bishop Mary, he sent his thugs from D.C. to rip all the heart, the soul, the blood, the sweat, and tear out of the site. Tears out of the site. There's something called interpretive panels. Mm-hmm. That's just the written history of the site. And we had 34 interpretive panels that told you the whole history of slavery in Philadelphia, slavery by George Washington, slavery at America's first White House. Everybody loved it. More than 1 million tourists a year from around the world would come. But January 22, 2:54 p.m. of 2026, he ripped it down. It's a really long, convoluted story. We attack, along with the city, filed the lawsuit and won. On President's Day, February 16, 2026, the federal judge, a Republican-appointed federal judge by the name of Cynthia Root, appointed by the Republicans. And many Republicans see it for what it is. We won. He then appealed, Trump did, to the Third Circuit Court of Appeals, and there was a reversal. It all happened basically on June the 18th, 2026. And right now, Bishop Mary, we suffered a setback, but it's not over. We have several legal and political options available. And I'm telling you now, you're the first media person I told this, something very big is about to happen politically and legally very, very soon. I want to tell you more, Bishop Mary.
0: I understand.
1: But now you know before anybody that something political and legal is about to happen. And we feel like we're winning and we expect to have the battle won shortly. But many people thought because the last court action, basically the important one, was June 18 with that setback, that the case is over. It is not over. We are still in federal court.
0: And that's a wonderful thing to know, that despite the opposition, the loss, that the fight continues. Sometimes people in the middle of a fight will give up and concede. Now, I'm from North Philly, you know.
1: Oh, keep going, because when I hear North Philly, my eyes light up.
0: N-O-R-F.
1: Yes. Yeah, North, yes.
0: Yeah, we didn't have T-H because we too po. And we didn't have O-R either. So, you know, when we came for a fair one, I'm talking my...

0: even yes. in the gang wars, when we had those yes. things going on during my father's legacy time, mm-hmm. you know, mm-hmm. they whoever lost, whoever on the mm-hmm. turf. But eventually we came to some kind of a truce. So what I'm happy about is to hear that even though you keep on getting a slap bag, mm-hmm. we ain't stopping. Mm-hmm. We're going to keep on doing this thing because the importance of our history cannot be erased when it comes to the United States of America.
1: I love so very much, Bishop Mary, the way you framed it and starting out with the North.
0: Yes. Belly,
1: anytime you put that F on it, I know you're legit. So once you said that, I knew that she is the real deal. And I'm glad you framed it the way you did also, because when we look at setbacks today in the modern era, we get so disillusioned. Mm-hmm. But I always go back to slavery and said they kept fighting. I go back to sharecropping. They kept fighting. I go back to convict leasing. They kept fighting. I go back to gerrymandering and redlining. They kept fighting. I go back to lynching. They kept fighting. I go back to Jim Crow. They kept fighting. Damn it, if they could fight with less and win, we should be able to fight with more and win.
0: But it's, you know, I absolutely agree with you, because our history is the fact that we are tenacious. That we are survivors, and then we become thrivers. Mm. My concern is the division even among us as people. We still looking for a savior and looking for a leader. And, you know, if it ain't Martin and it ain't Malcolm and it ain't, you know, the new ones who really ain't picking up the mantle like they did, then why are we fussing when we should just be happy that we are able to get along, live our lives, make our money, retire, and be okay. But my concern is the generation behind us, that if we don't stand now, what are they going to be faced? The attack is not just on our historicity, it's on our education and the prominence of our history even in that. And if they can do it with education, then they can do it with any other entity, because we need to still be taught about ourselves. I love the story about George Washington. I learned all about the 12 colonies and all of how America came into the world when I was at Girls High. Oh, they made sure we had world history and War One, War Two, you know, American Revolution, all of that. But rarely did I hear about the fact of Crispus Attucks with the First Revolutionary War and how he led that, or that we were the ones in the North-South War who were the ones that were primarily used so that we could get out of slavery, and that we were the ones that once we won our freedom. So that's the part of it that our people don't know. And it's not even that bad. If we go way back, we don't know leaders in our city today. Our young people don't know Bill Gray. They don't know Cecil B. Moore. They don't know Roxanne Jones, David Richardson. They don't know some of the activists that had big mouths and weren't scared of nothing. And so when I say to you, do you know about this legislator who they got a street named after that? Do you know how that became Columbia Avenue to Cecil B. Moore? Who was he? Charlie Bowser, you know, other prominent people in our history that we haven't even educated our children in the city of Philadelphia about. So I think that even while we're doing our education, we also need to do Philadelphia history, the black history that has been here in the city of prominent folks that fought. How did we get integrated into Girard College? Okay. How were we able to have Yorktown? Come on. There's things that have been happening that we are allowing to be wiped away. And if we allow this to happen at Sixth and Market, believe me, they've taken over Ridge Avenue. They've taken over Cecil B. Moore. We don't have many monuments left. I was just at 1700 Poplar with the Martin Luther King, the first official signia of Martin Luther King statue that's been in the world. And nobody knows about it. But a nice, well group wants to make it a dog park, you know, and maybe we can take away that stone. No. And so the Moroccos, come on here, because I'm doing gang signs. You know, they fighting like we Francisville, we ain't letting that happen, but they aren't resourced. So when are we going to really, really care about our history? Thank God for the Indians and the Chinese and the Germans and the Italians and the Irish and everybody else. But black folk, we got to fight for our own, and we cannot be silent. I'm sorry, I didn't mean it. I'm still high from Sunday and preaching, so let me shut up and let you talk.
1: You know, it's funny you said the preaching part, because

0: I'm looking for a collection plate button that I can click on while you're doing your fire and brimstone. I'm like, where's the button? Where's the button? Because now.
1: And I do take Venmo and Zelle. Come on here. Amen. If you feel led, don't hesitate.
0: Now's the time to pass the collection plate, but you're absolutely on point. Something's got to be done, and it's incumbent upon us, our generation, to pass the word. One of the defenses I provide for the young people today is I say many of us dropped the ball. You can say your mother and father gave it to you. They can say your grandmother and grandfather gave it to them. But we look at these children today and they can properly say that we didn't do what we were supposed to do. We just didn't push it like our parents did. But on the other hand, they're in a position to get information in a split second. I remember when I went to Masterman. The best I can do for research is walk about 6 blocks to my grand aunt's house because she was the only one with the Encyclopedia Britannica. She was the only one.
1: But the white and green, my man.
0: Yes, that's it. They can pick up their phones now and research anything. So, yeah, it's our fault for not showing them the way completely, but it's their fault for not taking advantage of what they have.
1: What do you think there's the apathy for it?
0: I think I know the answer, and the answer is this wicked device, this cell phone. This cell phone is great, and this cell phone is horrible. It's almost like a gun. A gun is great, and a gun is horrible. The gun is great if somebody's breaking into your house trying to attack your family, but it's horrible if you got some anger issues. You're going to do it the wrong way. So in the same way you don't give a child a gun without proper training, you don't give a child a cell phone. I got to tell you, Bishop Mary, I've heard teenagers talk about profane and pornographic acts that I never heard of. I never heard of. And I'm like, I could be your grandfather. How do you know this from this? But they don't know or care about the access to information about arts and sciences and politics. So it's our fault for not building them up properly. It's their fault for not taking advantage of what they got. They don't have to walk 6 blocks to their grand aunt's Encyclopedia Britannica. They can simply pick it up and Google whatever they need to. So there's fault on both sides, but fortunately, it's people like you, like me, and others that are putting the word out. Mm-hmm. And by us putting the word out, we're doing what we can. The final thing I'll say about that point, Bishop Mary, is this. Gil Scott Heron said it well. You and I started out by talking about hip-hop, and I make the argument he's really the godfather of hip-hop, he and the Last Poets. And he said something that's so profound when it comes to change. He said, just because you can't do everything doesn't mean you shouldn't do anything. And that's it right there. So I don't expect the kids today to be able to write a research paper from scratch, but I expect them to Google, hey, what's a research paper? Hey, what's a subject-verb agreement? Hey, how do I research this? So the information is there, whether it's young people or older people, Gil Scott is right. We don't expect you to do everything right, but at least do something right.
1: And I'm so glad that you said that, because that's what propelled my late father to do what he did. And he did it as one man, and nothing stopped him. Eventually, he did do collaborative work with House of Umoja, you know, Dave and Mother Queen Falaka Ta, and, you know, Benny Swans, and, you know, all those guys that I grew up with, Tom Reed and Lucian Blackwell and, you know, Bilal Qayyum, and that whole core group that, you know, they did more than just talk. They came alongside. Floyd, you go catch him. We'll disciple him. We'll teach him. We'll train him, and we'll do it. Because he knew he could not do everything. But he had a way of being able to be relevant as a former gang member and a former gang warlord, and coming from the streets and a broken home and being relational to talk. And then the access that was given by Dr. Of course, Connie Clayton, the best superintendent I still feel in the history, to give him to say, you go into every elementary, junior high, and high school, and you're going to talk to these kids. And it did not stop all of them. However, it did make impact on enough of them that they were able to make changes in their lives. So even if you can't save the whole bunch, you do want to catch a few. And I think that's what was the piece that gave my dad in his work. And he'll tell me, he said, "Bibb, but you can't save the world. That's what Jesus does." That's what God is for. That's for whoever your higher power belief is. But what you can do is save your neighbor. Come on, mentor somebody. You know, be willing to share your relevancy and being able to help them. For the young people that I see, and I do see a surge of them, that there is a group of them that are really becoming activists in the sense of wanting to be involved. What can we do to encourage that? So it doesn't go left and don't go too far right, but it's really focused on the issues at hand.
0: Amen, amen, amen. And where's that collection plate button?
1: I believe in that as well. In our final closing moments, I would love for you to really speak from the heart about the importance of voting. We have an election coming up in November. Most people say the vote is over because, you know, the terms are done and the primary is finished. But we also have a major election next year here in the city of Philadelphia with our local leadership and government. And when you look at the numbers, the African-American community, where our super voters are not involved, and we're coming at 22% citywide at 1.2 million people who are registered to vote. We're not talking about non-registered. We're talking about registered voters. What can you say in this time in fighting the power that would be able to encourage them the importance of utilizing the right to vote?
0: Let me first by quoting the man over my right shoulder in that poster, Malcolm X. Malcolm X made it clear that we need change. And he said that change can only come about by the ballot or the bullet. And clearly, we're not talking about the bullet right now, because from a strategic standpoint, for every one gun we got, they got 1,000 guns. So we'd be slaughtered. So put aside the bullet. Now here's the ballot. That's the only way we can get the kind of change Malcolm talked about. Think about it this way. The first rule of warfare is to find out what your enemy doesn't want you to do. And that's what you do. So if your enemy is weak on air attacks, you send your Air Force. If your enemy is weak on ground attacks, you send your Army. If your enemy is weak on sea attacks, you send your Navy. Well, here in America, white racists don't want black people to vote. So if we know they don't want us to vote, and we know the first rule of warfare is to find out what your enemy doesn't want you to do, and then you do that, then we vote. We have to vote, not only for the political part, I'll get to that in a second, but people don't realize that you're selected for jury duty from driving records and voting records. So the more you vote, the greater chance you get on being on a jury. And when you're a juror, you can stop the racist federal government and federal court. You can stop the racist state court and the state system. You gotta put yourself in a place to do something. That's the legal part. Voting gets you a greater chance of being on a jury. But even beyond that, you look at, you're in a position to change the system here. You're in a position not only to change who a mayor is or who a governor is, but you can change who a president is. Many people talk about how our ancestors died for our right to vote. No, they didn't die for our right to vote. They were murdered for our right to vote. So if you knew that your mother and father went to vote and some white racist murdered your mother and father because they were trying to vote, wouldn't you feel like a traitor by not voting yourself? Didn't your mother and father literally get assassinated for trying to vote? And now you take that for granted. We look at the Octavius Caddo statue outside of City Hall, and the story is this was a voting rights activist who was murdered for the right to vote.
1: That's
0: so
1: right.
0: My thing is that if you want to make the kind of change that Brother Malcolm talked about, we can't do the bullet, but damn it, we can do the ballot.
1: Well, y'all heard it from the acclaimed and wonderful, nothing but the devil getting in my throat. wonderful attorney of one who is not shy, speaks truth to power, and is going to fight the power. And I'm so grateful that you honored my request to come back on the Bishop Mary Show. We want to keep close. And as things develop, with news pending, I hope that you'll once it's broken, you'll give us a few moments just to tell us the significance and how it all came to fruition, because we would love to be able to continue to partner with you in getting the word out to those that are listening. And as always, would you close us with your favorite quote for today to be empowering to those that are listening who feel like I don't feel like fighting but should?
0: Thank you, first and foremost, Bishop Mary, for having me on the show. Second, for folks who have more questions about ATTAC, just go to our website, avengingtheancestors.com. You can get everything from there. 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My closing words come from the last thing that we in ATTAC, A-T-A-C, Avenging the Ancestors Coalition, the last thing we say at every meeting is, never forget, always avenge. Never forget, always avenge. Finally, Bishop Mary, never forget, always avenge.
1: Well, thank you so much. Never forget, always avenge. And I say that to you today. And as always, thank you so much for listening to the Bishop Mary Show. We are delighted that you are with us today. Thank you to both of our guests who were honored to be with us today. You will hear more broadcasts of this throughout the week. And feel free to reach out to me directly at 833-722-4748. And as always, remember what the Bishop says. Now listen, baby. If you can't be good, be careful. And if you can't be careful, then don't do it. It just may not be worth it. And some of us said, if I knew then what I know now, boo, I would have changed my mind. Be safe, be well. Until next time, God bless you. Have a great day.

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4: Some kids in Philadelphia are in the middle of a week of a whole lot of fun filled with basketball. The 9th annual Thomas and Woods Basketball Camp is happening this week. Organizers say it's a way to get the kids out of the house during a pandemic.
11: One of us is a walking museum of sports, from that first ball game with your parents to maybe getting that first nervous, sweaty autograph to maybe even taking your own kids to their very first game. It's the feeling we all get that brings us back to our own personal Philly field of dreams. And the Museum of Sports show is on the air and ready to go there with you. I'm Doug Scheimel. 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We're live on the Talk 860 and Museum of Sports Facebook pages, so take a look. 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Ladies and gentlemen, Philadelphia's greatest showman, Mr. Lou Scheinfeld. How you doing, Lou?
12: Well, I'd be doing better if I would go to bed and stop watching the Phillies. I swear to God, you know, pretty soon I'll be cursing at the Eagles and LeBron and everybody. But the Phillies are. I went to bed last night at the end of the 10th inning. It's the score is tied.
11: Yes.
12: And I wake up then and I got up to do something at 2 in the morning. And I figured, well, no, I'm not turning my phone back on. I wake up at 7. There it is. They gave up 6 runs in the 11th inning. No,
11: did.
12: Who does that? Who loses 10 to 4?
11: They do.
12: Well, tonight I'm watching Netflix.
11: Yes, attaboy, attaboy. There's so much great streaming stuff on there. Museum of Sports Director of Community Outreach, Susan Baxter, is with us. Susan, how are you?
13: Good. I'm excited. I just spent the weekend at Scottsdale, and I was made aware that the organization I belong to, Society of American Military Engineers, will be hosting their national conference in Philly in 2028. So I'm excited because I get to stay home and not travel. Yeah.
11: Well, then see if you can get a sports tie-in and get somebody from the organization.
13: Absolutely.
11: On the show.
13: I'm sure they're going to want to go to a game and be at the Rocky Art Museum step. So
11: absolutely. Hey, coming up today in our first segment, he's everything from a basketball coach, youth mentor, and he does a little bit of Philadelphia City Council stuff on the side. Councilman Isaiah Thomas is going to be joining us here on the Museum of Sports show this week. And he's been a big-time friend of the Museum of Sports and was there when we kicked off our Sports Founders of Philadelphia art exhibit down at City Hall. Isaiah Thomas is going to be joining us in just a couple of minutes. And how did Philly do with FIFA, and how is the Philadelphia Union looking for the rest of their season? Carl Churkin's going to have a look back and a look ahead to the rest of the Union season. And our King of Sports Collectibles is here, and Lou's going to try to stump the guru with sports trivia. Nick DePaccia Jr. is on the Museum of Sports show. But as always, every week, he is mad as hell, and he's just not going to take it anymore. Lou Scheinfeld says sports TV broadcasts are censoring the fans. What happened, Lou?
12: You know, especially in Philadelphia. Now, there's a foul ball, goes into the stands, it bounces, boom, they're back to the game. Where did it go? Sometimes they'll show if it's a great catch by a pregnant lady holding twins and a beer. Other times the ball girl will hand it to a little kid and he'll cry. But they cut away immediately. And the reason I've been given by directors is that the game is on the field, not in the stands. And there's one other reason they cut away, and other teams don't. And that is for insurance purposes. A lot of times the ball goes into the stands and they fight over it, and somebody claims they got hurt and they want to see the video. So the Phillies say, we don't have the video anymore. We cut away. But I watch the Mets, I watch other teams, and they concentrate on the fans, and it's fun. You wanna identify with somebody other than a guy making $30 million and throwing the ball away.
11: I couldn't believe you were going to say they were censoring the fans. Hey, the Museum of Sports wants you to win tickets to Eagles, Flyers, Phillies, and Sixers and Philadelphia Union game in our second blockbuster raffle. And that's the big grand prize, tickets to all of those games during the regular season. Second prize in our Museum of Sports raffle is an all-expenses-paid trip to Philly spring training for four people, transportation and everything. Third prize, 70-inch flat-screen TV and catered party for the Super Bowl. Raffle tickets are just $20 and benefit the Museum of Sports. Just message me or the Museum of Sports on Facebook, X, or LinkedIn. We'll get you your raffle tickets. And be sure to visit the Museum of Sports, founders of Philadelphia, inside the east entrance of Philadelphia City Hall. Fantastic mosaic art of some of these instrumental people in sports history in Philadelphia, many of whom you may never heard of. So you can check that out inside the east entrance of Philadelphia City Hall, and you can check out everything Museum of Sports at themuseumofsports.org. Our first guest right there, once he unmutes his microphone, he says he has been a father, a coach, a mentor, an educator with kind of a side order of Philly City Hall politics, just thrown in for good measure. He is a product of East Oak Lane section of Philadelphia. He grew up playing basketball and other sports, and he saw very early on the benefits of youth sports and education programs. And when he saw how devastating state cuts were to a lot of those programs, he did something about it and got into politics. Here for the first time on the Museum of Sports show, he's been a huge friend of the Museum of Sports and occasionally mistaken for Flava Flav. say hi to at-large city councilman Isaiah Thomas. Isaiah, how are you, man?
14: I'm good. Thank you for the introduction. Thank you for allowing me to come share a few remarks with you all. But more important than all that, thank you for your advocacy as it relates to the Sports Museum. It's something that's needed. I believe in your vision, and I am so thrilled to see the progress that you've made so far. So thank you and the entire team.
11: Hey, thank you. You and Councilmember Mark Squilla have been absolutely wonderful to the museum, and it's an integral part. It's one of those, why haven't we had one of those up till now kind of moments?
14: Agree.
11: Hey, you were kind enough, and thank you for coming out, as I mentioned in your intro, to the debut of our Sports Founders of Philadelphia Mosaic Art Exhibit. Our executive director, Brett Mandel, whom you have known for a number of years, from the controller's office and various other advocacy places, kicked us off that day along with Mark Squilla and Val Gay from Creative Philadelphia. And I just have to ask you before we get into all this other stuff, you had on a jersey. Was that a Sixers jersey? I'm trying to remember.
14: When? Which one? Which time? Because I'm good for a jersey.
11: Yeah, I thought you had the Sixers jersey, and then you had the giant chain. But it wasn't the Yeah
14: Booey. It was the 250 chain. It was the 250 chain, yeah.
11: Yeah, it wasn't the Yeah Booey Flavor Flav at the end of it. What did you have at the end of that chain?
14: It was a 200, big 250 to celebrate the 250th
11: birthday. That's right, for the semi-quincentennial.
14: Yep. So, yeah. And I got different jewelry today, so I like my jewelry.
11: I love that. Hey, we were talking with Mark Squilla on the show a couple of weeks ago. When you go into that Sports Founders of Philadelphia Mosaic Art Exhibit, not every name is going to be easily recognizable. How much of a learning experience was it for you to sort of learn some of those folks that you didn't know in that exhibit?
14: It's a great learning experience, and I think it also speaks to the rich history of Philadelphia sports. Far too often, we think of the big names, right? So in basketball, you'll think of a Wilt Chamberlain, right? In other sports, we have all these big names, whether they play for our organizations or grew up in our city and play other places. The list is long, but when you get into the nuts and bolts, you see some of the other folks whose names you don't know. And look, I'm being honest, I can't even think of a name off the top of my head right now, because some of the folks who I'd never heard of, again, I still didn't see the name enough for it to resonate with me, but it was inspiring to see. And I consider myself a sports person all the way through and through. When I leave here, I'm going to turn on, sports talk radio, right? Like, that's who I am. I coach high school sports. I go to all of the big three games. I got to do a little better with hockey, but, even I didn't know some of these folks as well. So that speaks to the need.
11: Everybody knows Burt Bell. He's a Narb. I'm here in Narberth, and he was, a big sort of ground layer for what became or would become the NFL. Ed Bolden incredible baseball Negro League impresario. Billie Jean King, everybody knows. Lou's partner in crime, Ed Snyder. Connie Mack. But another one, Effa Louise Manley. Another one, sort of a front office organizer, baseball, football. A lot of people didn't know who she was. Eddie Gottlieb. A lot of people do know who he is. But it's worth a trip down there. And from what I understand, they're getting some pretty good foot traffic over there, Isaiah.
14: Yeah, that's the foot traffic helps big time. But I think conversations like this, I know I'm going to, you know, post on social media about it as well and encourage people to come down to City Hall and check out our display. I call it our pilot program for our Sports Hall of Fame because we know eventually we'll have the actual thing. But yeah, I agree 100%. Encourage people, come on down to City Hall. Check out the memorabilia. Look at the impactful people who've made our city what it is as it relates to the great sports town we are. And since we're recording this, right, my little pettiness is to Josh Hart, right? Like, I'm a big, I used to be a big Villanova fan, but not anymore because of what they got going on.
11: That's Lou. Lou has fallen out of
14: I'm out. I'm completely out. They've lost me. But, you know, shame on Josh Hart for saying that Philadelphia is not a sports town. That was like the ultimate troll comment. Oh, I'm never going to forget it.
13: And he's jealous. You know,
14: he knows better, but, you know, that's why, you know, so when we have these type of conversations, I'm joking about the Josh Hart thing, but it's some truth to the fact that people don't understand how influential Philadelphia is to American sports. Right. And so, you know, he definitely, you know, but the real thing is we need to do a better job of highlighting this stuff, and what better platform than the one that you all have created. So thank you so much. I'm appreciative.
12: Councilman, as a Philadelphian myself, born and bred in Brewery Town, and I lived in East Oak Lane at one time, 67th and Ogun's, which I'm sure you know well. I want to thank you for all you're doing for Philadelphia, and I know there's somebody ahead of you, but I can't wait for you to become mayor because we need a sports guy in that seat. And somebody with the vitality you have and of course the good looks. But again, I thank you for all you've done for Philadelphia.
14: Thank you, sir. I truly appreciate it. You guys know how I feel. I mean, my camp starts Monday. We'll have 200 young people at my sports camp on Monday. I love the work that we do with the PIAA. I'm on the board of District 12, and, you know, I'm wearing my gold medals cause I still coach high school basketball. So, you know, we've been state championship a couple times, including just this past season. So definitely still doing a victory lap around winning the state championship, PIAA Class 1 for boys basketball. And the changing wave that NIL is creating as well, too. So I just think that government needs to step in a little more than what we have as it relates to the sports scene. We actually started the first public-private partnership of its kind through my office as it relates to Philly Summer Legendary Hoops Month. It's been great for young people to have free programming. Then I think about organizations like BEF and the Sports Collaborative and the great work they're doing. Yep. I think about Kenny Holzman and the Six Man Center and the great work being done there. Right, all of these places are part of the current fabric and DNA of the Philadelphia sports scene right now. But what you're looking to do is create the archives for all of the work, past, present, and future. And I think that's extremely important. One can argue that it probably should have been existed, but the fact that you're stepping up to the plate and fulfilling a need, you know, I commend you, and I, you know, repeat as often as I can, you have my support.
11: Well, I know Lou has been a big believer in having a strong educational component of the Museum of Sports, and you were, Isaiah, you were one of 10 growing up in East Oak Lane. Is that right?
14: Yes.
11: Mm-hmm. So you, as I mentioned in the intro, you found out very early on the benefit of some of these grassroots kids programs.
14: Yeah. And so it's partly me, but I give a lot of credit to my dad. My dad was a teacher and a coach growing up. Right. So my dad grew up in the era where you played all three sports. You played basketball, baseball, and football. And so he played all three. And so he made sure we played all three. We had to play all three sports, basketball, baseball, and football. It was not optional. Right. And even as I got older, I began to play other sports. A lot of people don't know I actually played volleyball in high school. Was one of my. Yeah. I was actually pretty good. Played at Frankfort High School. And so. When I think about, you know, where we are as it relates to sports and the sports scene in the city of Philadelphia, again, I think we're doing a phenomenal job. We're in a great space. and the progress and the work that we see, it's just been phenomenal. So I'm excited. Can't wait for the WNBA franchise to be here as well, too. That's something else that's on the horizon. And look, I'll give another shameless plug, right? We're trying to get the A-10 championship back to Philadelphia. So the folks who run the A-10 now, it's a Philly guy that's leading it. We're going to shoot our shot there as well, too, because we think that Philly will be a great home for that. And if you look at all the amazing events that happened this year to celebrate the 250th birthday of the country.
15: Exactly. Yeah, I mean, we came off of this was an unprecedented sports overload for Philly, you know, with between FIFA, All-Star Game, PGA Championship, March Madness. That's got to bode well for like an A-10.
14: We hope so. I mean, when I look at, you know, you could add signing LeBron and trading for Jaylen Brown. Yes. Those things, you know, really excite the city. The Phillies had a phenomenal month, took a quick little step back. We're hoping that they recover as we get ready for Red October. And the Eagles season is on the horizon. I think that the Eagles have an opportunity to do something historic this year as it relates to not just Jalen Hurts and his leadership, but this wide receiver core, right? Like, I think this wide receiver
13: core. And the Flyers made the playoffs last year, so let's go.
14: And I was going to go to the Flyers next. You know, they were supposed to be in a rebuilding phase and ended up making the playoffs in a year where they're supposed to be in a rebuilding phase. So, no, I agree. The energy is there. I'm not reading from any notes, so I'm a real sports guy. but the energy is there. The excitement is there. And I think you're absolutely right, Doug. I think that what you're seeing right now does put us in a position to try to get that tournament back here and to continue to try to compete for some of the bigger sporting events across all of the major sports, not just fully based teams.
15: Exactly. I know, as I mentioned in the intro, you had seen the benefit of youth programs and the educational value and the mentoring value of those programs. It was when, I think it was the Corbett administration had started to defund or cut funding for some of those programs. That kind of lit a fire under you because you were kind of an activist in the community, but that did it as far as politics.
14: Yeah, that did it for me because it was – so I was a part of a program called Freedom Schools when that happened. But I grew up in this space. My dad used to run Lighthouse Baseball Field on Erie Avenue when I was a kid. And so when I was a kid, I would spend a lot of time at Lighthouse Baseball Field as well as in Lighthouse Gym. So I grew up in a sports space. And throughout the course of my entire childhood, we had those support systems and resources. We would be able to go and play for Sunny Hill, play in the Sunny Hill League for free. We would, like I said, Lighthouse Baseball, we would be able to go play for our neighborhood team. For me, I lived in East Oak Lane, but I would cross Broad Street and play for Morris Estate Minarchs, right? All of those programs for us were free. We didn't get charged for those type of things. And so now, when you look at how things have evolved and how money in sports has completely changed things, that's why we stepped up with public-private partnerships. That's why we stepped up with new and free programming to make sure that young people had those same opportunities that I had when I was growing up. And Doug and Lou and Susan, I'm sure you had similar opportunities when you were growing up as well, too. Just the idea of youth sports being a business and not service, right? Like, that's where we are now. Youth sports is a business. It's an opportunity for people to make money. And I'm not knocking that, but everybody can't pay to have quality programming and quality mentors. And while sports is good, it's the relationships that we build that's even better, right? Americans love sports, and really everybody in the world, but Americans specifically, not only do we love sports, sports is the place where even in the most contentious political environments, Democrats, Republicans, and independents can all sit down together and cheer for our Eagles, our Sixers, our Phillies, or whatever other team that we love. And sports has a unique way of doing that. It's kind of like comedy, right? Comedy can bring a lot of people together. I will argue that sports does it even better than what comedy does. So that's why this is important. That's why we appreciate your work and your efforts. And that's why I continue to advocate for the youth programming that I advocate for, assuring that it's free.
15: Well, we're darn glad you gave it three tries for city council. The third time was a charm. You were the biggest vote getter, and God bless you for not giving up. Once you got in there, when you realized this sort of kind of holy or unholy relationship between sports and politics. I mean, we all kind of have a sense of it in terms of, you know, what the local franchises want, what they claim they need in terms of stadiums, facilities, tax breaks, et cetera. But what struck you most once you got into City Hall about that crossroads of sports and politics?
14: I think what struck me most was the level of autonomy. I had to do something about it. I give a lot of credit to our former president, Council President Darrell Clark, because he's a sports guy. I'm a sports guy. He actually loves race car driving, honestly. That's how much of a sports guy he is. His son, his grandson plays the whole nine. So when I got into council and I talked to the council president about what my priorities are around public education and supporting young people in extracurricular activities, he challenged me. He was like, okay, well, what are you going to do about it? How are we going to address this? And at first, I wasn't quite sure what to do because I didn't have a good understanding of how to navigate government. You know, I've been in city council since 2020. I think I got an idea of where the restrooms are and how to get my business cards. And so since then, we've been able to put ourselves in a position to really be in the right rooms and on the appropriate committees to make sure that we're advocating and fighting for dollars to go to sports-based initiatives. So when you talk about the investment in the six-man center, we've invested over $3 million in a six-man center. When you talk about investments in Philly Legendary Hoops Month, hundreds of thousands of dollars, making sure young people have free programming in the month of August. When you talk about investments in collaborating with the Sports Collaborative, we've advocated and fought for the first youth sports fund here in the city of Philadelphia. And that's just the beginning. We still don't put up as much money as we should as it relates to the School District of Philadelphia in a dollar per pupil that go to athletics. The PIAA right now is looking at a rule that would limit what schools and what districts can host home games based on the conditions of your facilities. And it's no secret that we're having a facilities crisis and a facilities fight right now in the city of Philadelphia. And if you're a sports person, you know it's a big difference between waking up and hosting a home game at 5 o'clock compared to having to drive 2.5 hours outside the city to play an away game at 5 o'clock. And so if we want our young people to be as competitive as our counterparts in the suburbs, it's imperative that we invest in youth-based sports, not just through traditional city government funds and state government funds, but we have to be much more intentional as it relates to what the School District of Philadelphia invests so that our schools can stay as competitive as the Catholic League, as well as all of the other suburban and District 1 leagues that surround the city of Philadelphia.
15: Well, I know, Lou, you have been a big believer, and you've said this many times, in an educational component for the Museum of Sports. And that's just something that it is so necessary, Lou.
12: Well, what we want to do, one of our missions, Councilman, with the Museum of Sports is to show kids, especially the inner city kids, that you may not be 6'10", but you probably could get into the NBA as an analyst or as a scout or a trainer. You know, but what you got to do is stay in school. And that's what we want to urge kids to do. You know, Barkley did this and this guy did this, but Muggsy Bogues was 5'5", and he could dunk. I mean, so don't give up. Stay and make good decisions. Stay in school. That's the key thing.
14: Yeah, this generation, you say Muggsy Bogues, they're going to think you're talking about some type of character on Bugs Bunny or something like that. They have no clue what you're talking about. But I agree with you, Lou. And check this out, Lou. There is a school in New York. It's called the Earl the Pearl Monroe Academy. I had a chance to go up there and visit, and I've actually coached against them a couple years. And the Earl the Pearl Monroe Academy, the inaugural chair of the board was David Stern, rest in peace. And I believe the chair of the board right now is Adam Silver. And the focus of the school is to put themselves in a position to teach young people the business of basketball that are not players. So what you're talking about, Lou, right now, as it relates to the academic component of the sports museum, other people feel exactly how you feel. And again, sports turning into a business, while it hurts amateur sports on a certain level, it definitely opens more doors and creates more opportunity for young people who are prepared to take those jobs. So huge shout out to the Earl of Pearl Monroe Academy in New York. They're doing exactly what Lou is suggesting as it relates to teaching young people the business of basketball that are not players. And they're preparing and creating a pipeline for young people to enter the sports world as employees who are not the actual athletes.
12: Councilman, when we opened the Spectrum in 1967, the 76ers had 9 employees. 9. They have 200. They have 270 now. So that's there amazing. Are some jobs. There are some jobs available.
16: There are some jobs.
15: Hey, Isaiah, before we let you go, I see you got a little hardware around your neck. Do you have a little memorabilia collection or personal memorabilia collection?
16: I do. And I purposely did my angle this way so you can see some of the stuff, right? So if you can see, these are my two state championships as a state championship coach in the Commonwealth of Pennsylvania.
15: Congrats, man.
16: And if you look at my memorabilia section behind me in my office, the Danny Ruff Classic is starting this week. So if you see that big picture of Philadelphia right there, that's the picture of the Danny Ruff Classic 1 year where it was done at LaSalle University. And then next to that, you can see the year Jason Tatum played in the Danny Ruff Classic. So I have that. Yep. I have a collage of my basketball camp up there, along with an award from the Danny Ruff Foundation. You can see some more championship medals. And then if you move over to the right, you can see all of my Penn State and Frankfort High School accolades. So I played high school basketball, high school volleyball, won a couple championships, went to a couple championships, some all-conference awards and all that stuff. So I got a whole section of my wall in my office that's kind of dedicated to some of the sports memorabilia that I've been able to collect as a coach and as a player.
12: Yeah, we gave you a Paul George basketball.
16: Oh, you want to see that? Go grab it.
12: Yeah,
16: you got a Paul.
12: Over on the now we'll try and exchange that for a Jaylen Brown.
16: Hey, look, we might get it today if you've seen the press conference. So there's the Paul George basketball.
15: Oh, excellent.
16: We love it. We got some blocks and gloves signed over there and some other memorabilia over there as well, too. So that's your memorabilia. That's like legendary autograph memorabilia over there. I believe we got like a Saquon Barkley situation signed over there. I got a Jari Evans jersey, a Jari Evans autograph jersey. That'll be worth a lot of money when he gets to the Hall of Fame. And some other stuff. I don't want to miss nobody.
15: That is fantastic. Well, you can keep tabs on everything Councilman Isaiah Thomas at phlcouncil.com/Isaiah Thomas. And I think I want to make sure I get the website right for the Thomas and Woods Foundation, thomasandwoodsfoundation.org. Is that, right?
16: Yes, sir.
15: Absolutely. Philadelphia at-large city councilman Isaiah Thomas, we cannot thank you for being a friend of the Museum of Sports, and thank you so much for being on the Museum of Sports show today. Come back anytime. We're going to go through, and next time you're on, we're going to inventory everything on that autograph wall.
16: I love it. I'm with it. Thanks, Doug. Thanks, Lou. Thanks, Susan. You guys are the best. Here. Thank you for having me.
15: Thanks, Isaiah. Hey, we want to make sure our viewers and listeners go to themuseumofsports.org, and you can make a tax-deductible contribution today so you can be part of Philly Sports Shrine. And message me or the Museum of Sports on Facebook, X, or LinkedIn to get your raffle tickets to our incredible raffle we've got coming up. 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And don't forget Lou's book, Blades, Bands, and Ballers. 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
20: Philadelphia has completed its run as one of the host cities for the 2026 FIFA World Cup. 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
15: We are back on the Museum of Sports show here on Talk 860 and Facebook Live, brought to you every week by the Depatchi Franklin Cardiovascular Center. 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I'm Doug Scheinmel, along with Lou Scheinfeld and Susan Baxter. Our next guest in our Zoom box there, I worked with at Fox Philadelphia when I first came to town in the early 90s. He has been a veteran sportscaster here in New York, garnering a bunch of Emmys along the way. And then somewhere along the way, he got a wild hair about bringing pro soccer to Philadelphia. He's one of the founding executives of the Philadelphia Union, a product of Northeast High School and St. Joe's University, and a member of the Philadelphia Jewish Sports Hall of Fame, a big Museum of Sports show. Welcome back to Mr. Carl Churkin. Carl, how you been doing, buddy?
21: Hi, guys. How are you? I'm fine. I'm upright. That's always a good start when you're 76.
15: Hell yeah. Hell yeah. You look good for 76.
21: Well preserved.
15: Hey, so I talked during the break. Many people either may not know or may not remember that you were sort of a baseball stud in high school and for a few years at St. Joe's.
21: Well, I enjoyed the game. It came naturally to me. I loved my family, but I didn't like going home after school. So I played football, basketball, and baseball in high school, and alluded to baseball in college. And, you know, I loved to play, and then I didn't really want to work the rest of my life. So I got involved in sports.
15: What were some of your earliest sports memories? I always say at the intro of the show, every one of us is a walking museum of sports. Yeah. What sort of in your little museum in your mind from your childhood?
21: I grew up in a playground that was very competitive. And I was a big kid. I'm no larger than I once was. You know, I grew to 5'8" and stopped. And I don't think I'm there anymore. But and I just, you know, I saw a lot of really, really good. Guy Rogers came to my playground, you know, the playground, Max Meyer's
15: playground. That's your playground.
21: Up in the Northeast. And it was, and, you know, there were real Pickles Kennedy, you know, two Temple, you know, all-stars, Hall of Famers. And in every sport, football, basketball, and baseball. But I'll anticipate a follow-up question. I also, in high school, was friendly with Davies Barr, who was the husband of Walter Barr, who was on that 1950 U.S. national team that beat England in what is still among the top two or three, if not the biggest upset ever. And they beat England 1-0 in 1950, the year I was born. So, and Walter was a great guy. His wife was terrific. And they spawned, you know, 4 very athletic children, and 2 of whom are, you know, great kickers. First, they were high school and college All-Americans in soccer. But the Barr brothers, Chris and Matt, went on to, you know, great careers in the NFL. And I just they're just good people. I've always in my life, I collect good people, characters and good people.
12: And, being one of the founders of the union and helping get that franchise started in Philadelphia and being in sports all your life, what did it mean to you when you found out that Philadelphia might host the World Cup? I mean, something has never happened before.
21: Well, we thought we would get it 4 years ago. And when we tried very hard, you know, to form the group that made that effort, but the Qataris bought their way in, and the U.S. was pushed back to 24. But look, you know, I don't have to sit here and tell you how corrupt FIFA appears to be.
15: Oh, good Lord.
21: It's not the first time. You know, it's not the first time they've come under scrutiny. What they've tried to do with this, you know, hedge fund venture,
15: privatizing,
21: you know, it was ridiculous. And fortunately, UEFA, you know, the European League, you know, not the league, but the European group, the confederation, that has England, Scotland, Wales, Germany, France, Spain, you know, all the great European countries all banded together and said, no, we're not going to participate in your World Cup if you do that. So, you know, and it could have, they were smart to back off. Let's put it that way. Foolish to do what they did, but smart to finally back off.
13: Did you attend any of the games?
21: I did. My wife and I were there for just the one, and it was France. She speaks French, so she had to go to France, and so France and Iraq, the one got rained on.
15: So. Carl, I know over the years I worked with a lot of sports guys in a number of different markets, but you were the one guy that when there was a soccer story or soccer element or a soccer angle, most of the other guys would roll their eyes and feign illness or go home early. You love that sport. What, as you said, you sort of collected interesting characters. Many were soccer players over the years. What was it about soccer that made you a believer that Philly could somehow be it? I think you and I, maybe the last time you were on the show, which was a few years ago, I remember going over and doing interviews down, you know, on the south side of the Commodore Berry Bridge in this dusty, weedy field with the Sons of Ben. And I'm thinking to myself, these guys are out of their mind.
21: Correct.
15: This is never going to happen.
21: Correct. Well, a couple of things. I alluded to knowing the Barr family. We had a high school All-American at Northeast by the name of Barry Bartow, went on to play for the U.S. national team after he was an All-American. It was then textile. I appreciated the sport and the people, and it was different. And I've never been one to follow the crowd. That's just my nature. And I believed in the game. When I transitioned from, you know, my original background in sports public relations, I moved to England for 6 months. I thought I was going to write the next great American novel, and wound up playing on a basketball team that played all around England. It was fun, but I didn't write very much. So I came home and got involved in broadcasting, which was a good move on my part, But it taught me a lot. You know, I got to see England and Holland. I got to see midfield. Believe it or not, I called the day of the match, and somebody had just canceled. I called the Football Association, and I got the last remaining seat they had. And it just happened to be on the halfway line in the press box.

0: So I don't get it either.
1: Good luck, Tredyffrin. That's your township, right? That's where it you is. Live. So good. Maybe you can go to the meeting, Sarah, and
0: yeah.
1: get it approved. I'm sure that's right on the top of your agenda.
0: Oh, yeah.
1: So the good news is some of the development has already happened. So this is actually pretty cool. I was excited to see this. So the Pomelo Rooftop Terrace is opening this week. Right in Radnor, and they have botanical cocktails is what the headline says. So this is atop the Brandywine, which is a small hotel. It's a tribute portfolio hotel on King of Prussia Road. And they've got like indoor outdoor rooftop dining, which I think is smart because obviously like it gets cold. You still want to be able to go up there.
0: Mm-hmm.
1: I love this for Radnor. I love this for the main line because there are not nearly enough places that are like fun to go hang out, like where you can, where you can do this sort of stuff. So it's a restaurant and a lounge. They've got an indoor dining room and bar with an outdoor terrace, which is meant to have people hang out there. There's a fire pit and you know tables, lounge seating.
0: Fun,
1: yeah. And the executive chef Michael Davies, he has worked at the Memphis Tap Room, Pumpkin Show, Fishtown. I mean, and he was at the Settlers Inn in Northeast Philadelphia. These are all very well-known places. You got like a raw bar there, oyster shrimp. I mean, I'm sold already.
0: Yeah.
1: And you know, it's got 136 seats, which I think is pretty cool. So that's going to open tomorrow and Thursday 4 to 11, Friday and Saturday 2 to midnight, Sunday 2 to 9. I mean, this is an awesome thing to be doing. I think this is such a, because there's not a lot around there. It's all industrial again, kind of like King of Prussia.
0: Mm-hmm.
1: What do you think about this, Sarah?
0: Yeah, no, I think that will be received well. I feel like people love a good rooftop.
1: So. Yeah, I know. Well, but there's none of this stuff exists on the main
0: right.
1: line. That's the problem. You have Lark, which is like, I mean, if you're coming from your end of the main line, right? Because you got TE, you got Radnor, you got Lower Merion.
0: Mm-hmm.
1: Going to Bala is like a hike. That's like
0: right.
1: a half hour, 40 minutes. That's not far from where we're sitting right now. Radnor's right in the middle. It's a good midpoint for a lot of people.
0: Mm-hmm.
1: They just opened Triple Crown over there,
0: yeah.
1: which is like right down the street. So I think this is going to do really well. I love this idea. I think it's really good for everyone around there, especially there's a lot of, they might get a lot of after work crowds there because you got the Radnor
0: right.
1: Corporate Center, you got the train station. I think this is great.
0: Yeah, I think I'll go check it out.
1: Yeah, right. Yeah, I'm in too. So maybe we'll have a big radio show meeting there one day. But
0: that's right.
1: I hope it does well. It's the Pomelo Rooftop. It's at 165 King of Prussia Road. This is the kind of stuff the main line really needs. I always hear complaints from neighbors like, there's nowhere to hang out around here. There's nowhere to go. This is a great spot that you can kind of access from all parts of the main line, very centrally located.
0: Yeah.
1: All right, we got a couple great new listings here, Sarah. You want to take the first one?
0: Oh, let me pull it up here.
1: All right, I'll go first while you're pulling that up. So we've got some incredible properties here coming to the market. The first one, and we got some open houses we're going to highlight too, 1051 St. Matthews Road in Chester Springs. This is an incredible property. It's a 5-bed, 3-full, 2.5-bath, 2003-built home, and it's got just under 3 acres. So this is, I mean, and the basement adds about another 1,400 square feet. Very thoughtful renovations. Huge front porch. It overlooks the land on St. Matthews Road. It's being offered at $1.395 million. This is all custom design. It's in West Vincent Township in O&J Roberts. There's going to be an open house 12 to 2 on the 8th. That's this Saturday. Great, great looking property. I mean, this is, you can move right into this place. Heavily upgraded, beautiful home, 1051 St. Matthews Road, offered at $1.395 million. And if you can't make the open house on Saturday from 12 to 2, click on the link. Sarah can get you in by appointment. They just need a couple hours notice. This is an incredible property, waiting for its new owner, masterfully built, really beautiful home.
0: Yep. We've got another one that is going to be hitting the market on Friday in Downingtown, 125 Dowland Forge Road. This is a 4-bed, 2.5-bath, a little over 2,500 square feet. It's being offered at $825. And this, if you are looking for a little bit of land, this is on 2.2 acres. It backs up to like some trees. There's great landscaping. A really nice looking property here. So that's being offered at $825, and it is by appointment only.
1: Yeah, and this home in particular, I mean, it like Sarah said, it's got a ton of privacy, finished basement. They renovated the whole thing outside and inside, so all new siding, new hardscaping.

0: Really great opportunity in Downingtown, and that's 125 Dowland Forge. We've also got some open houses this weekend. So the first one is a listing where showings are going to start. This is a new listing. There's no open house scheduled here yet. It's at 273 Spring Run in Downingtown. So Sarah can get you into this by appointment as well. It's being offered at $750,000. Got a little delayed last week, so we haven't started showing it. 2,900 square feet, four beds, 2.5 baths. Beautiful looking house, very well cared for, nice open floor plan, and that's offered at $750,000, 273 Spring Run, appointment only. Sarah can get you in. It's in Euclid Township, great value, right off 113 and right in the heart of Downingtown.
1: Yep. And then another open house that we have coming up here is in Northern Liberties in Philly. So this is 913 North Lawrence Street. This is a four bed, three bath, 2,750 square foot home here being offered at $999,000. The open house is going to be on Sunday from 10 to 12.
0: Yeah, that's a great street in Northern Liberties too. I mean, you're only a couple blocks away from like Second Street and all the cool happening spots there. We've also got another open house, 224 Williams Avenue in Narberth Borough. This is a three bed, one bath twin. Priced at $485,000, had a very recent price adjustment. This home's in excellent, excellent shape. It's just over 1,000 square feet. Really convenient, walkable neighborhood. It's got a brand new deck on the back that's all composite, hardwood floors throughout. Really great looking home. And that'll be open on Saturday from 12 to 2. So if you want to check that out, it's 224 Williams Avenue in Narberth.
1: And then actually we've got another one on Sunday from 1 to 3, 1223 Higgies Ford Road in Penn Valley. This is a four-bed, three-bath, a little over 3,000-square-foot contemporary home being offered at $1.4 million. And the open house is going to be from 1 to 3.
0: That's what we got this weekend, ladies and fellas. So Sarah can get you into any of these homes by appointment. Just click on the link. You can follow her on Instagram. It's Ty_TyTime. That's TY_TIME. You can follow me at TomTool3RD, at TomTool3rd. 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

0: the Delaware Valley. Welcome to the ICG Radio here on WWDB Talk 860. We've got a fantastic broadcast. This is a world premiere we have here. And so I'm ecstatic to bring in the host of the show, who is Edna Feliciano Flats. She is the host of the show. And of course, our first guest, is Jim Brady. Of course, having said that, Edna, how are you and welcome to your first broadcast?
1: Thank you. Good afternoon. Can you hear me?
2: Oh, I hear you. Perfect.
1: Okay. Good afternoon, everyone, and welcome to the ICG Radio. We are the ladies of PI. My co-host Monique should be online. Monique?
3: And
2: certainly Joe and I are in touch with our feminine selves, so that's why we're the first guest.
0: Having said that, are we on? Because I can't hear myself at all. Okay.
2: But that's okay because Joe and I here.
0: I got it. Okay.
2: We're in touch with our feminine side.
0: Of course we are. And so, and we're going to demonstrate that throughout the broadcast. But before we bring Monique in, I just want to ask Edna, having said that, what are your expectations? What are your goals with the show?
1: Well, the ICG Radio was created to educate and guide and connect the community. Is this place where we will discuss personal injury, healthcare, community resources, inspiring stories, and the issues that affect everyday families.
0: And so,
2: wonderful.
0: It's a wide scope.
2: It's a real forgotten, neglected group. Women lag behind in that area. So this is wonderful to empower them and inform them.
0: Well, also because your company, obviously it serves and serves women and men who are injured in different types of, situations, which you're going to get into throughout the broadcast. Who are our guests today before we bring them in?
1: Well, again, I have my co-host Monique. She's online. And then I have Dr. James Brady, an expert chiropractic who treats neck and back pain, auto accident injuries, work injuries, and sports-related injuries.
0: Okay, fantastic. And so having said that, we have Monique on the line. Monique, welcome to the broadcast.
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0: It's great to have you. Welcome to the debut show of ICG Radio, and you're our co-host. And so, Monique, here is your co-host, Edna Feliciano Flats.
1: Yes. Hi, Monique.
4: Hello, Edna. How are you?
1: Good. Dr. Brady is here, and he's ready to educate and talk a little bit about his career and how he helps reduce pain, restore mobility, and improve their the client's quality of life. You can go ahead and introduce yourself to Dr. Brady.
4: Well, first of all, congratulations, Edna, and welcome to our listeners. We're so excited about the show we have planned for today. As Edna mentioned, we'll be interviewing Dr. James Brady, an expert in accident injuries, chiropractic care, recovery, and injury prevention.
2: Thank you. I just want to say, first of all, thank you for allowing me to be on your first show of Injury Consulting Group, the ladies of PI. It's such an honor. I've seen Edna's been on my show. I have a show, the Sanjay and Jim Show, also on 860 AM WWDB. And Edna was our guest there, and now she has her own show as well as you. And it's such an honor, and it's such a wonderful experience to watch Edna grow like this and your company. And I love what you guys are doing with helping women, educating and empowering women to take responsibility for their health and getting them the proper care.
1: Thank you.
0: Before we talking about the healthcare and all, if you would, Monique, a little bit about yourself and kind of your background, your pathway.
4: I'm sorry, I didn't hear that. Was that question for me? I didn't hear.
1: Yes, Monique.
0: Yes.
4: So my background is in personal injury. I help to navigate how to help someone after an auto accident, providing them the information they need to get proper representation as well during the process of the medical. So linking them with excellent providers that are going to treat them in the best of their capability, as well moving along in the process with their MRIs and specialist appointments. Also to navigate the questions that they may have throughout the process that they're a little bit sometimes concerned about. Should I call my insurance? Should I call the police? Just helping them navigate through that process.
0: So interesting, because it's not a normal process. That if somebody, for example, unfortunately fell down the steps in their own house and got injured or even had, you know, some kind of health issue where they use their health, their own health care, and right from the beginning they're treated well. If you're unfortunate enough to get in an accident or something like that, the system is completely different. Do the people that you educate, often I imagine a lot of them are confused and, you know, not familiar with the, with this type of system.
1: Correct.
0: Yeah, if you will jump in there.
1: Correct. So we help navigate that and help the client get out the confusion. So when they contact us, we will guide them through the entire process. So we're not going to leave anyone behind. We'll make sure that we connect them to the right attorney, set them up with the right medical provider, and make sure that everything is actively opened. And any questions, concerns that they might have, that's when we step in even more to refer them and help the attorney's office refer them out if need.
2: Many people don't realize that they have medical care. That's part of their car insurance policy. They have really no idea. I see that all the time. People will get into an accident. I'll meet them or I'll be introduced to them, and they'll say, "Oh, well, I can't afford it." And I'll say, "It's in your
1: car policy.
2: Insurance policy.
1: Yes,
2: you're entitled to at least $5,000." Some people opt to have $100,000. You know, it depends, you know, what kind of policy you pick. Most people pick the cheapest because times are tough and, you know, you're trying to support a family. But, you know, a lot of people just need to be educated, which is going to be great for this station, you know, for your program.
1: Yes, and that's what we do.
0: And so when we talk about, you know, your pathway, okay, and I'm talking to Edna, how did you, you know, get into this area? Because, you know, your company is obviously well structured and at the forefront of almost a triangle, and that is patients, okay, medical care, and legal care, okay.
1: Correct.
0: And it's an area where I once went to the hospital and my injury turned out to be a painful injury, but I slipped on a sock in my room. That was how.
1: Oh, wow.
2: Told me it was a banana peel.
0: Yeah, it was. But when I went to the hospital, it turned out to be like, what do they call that, doctor? Your fascia or whatever the hell it is on my foot.
2: Fasciitis.
0: Yeah.
2: Plantar fasciitis.
0: It was unbelievable pain. I went to two medical, both emergency rooms. They weren't standoffish, but they wanted my credit debit card, and they wanted to make sure that because I didn't have anybody like Edna or Monique, and so.
2: But I was there, and I kept telling them to check your prostate, and that's when you told me to leave.
0: You kept telling me to touch my toes
2: and cough. But I made everything 10 times worse.
0: Having said that, but I didn't, you know, I was getting treated like, you know, they were saying things like, you didn't get injured in an accident, or this isn't a work injury, is it? I'm like, oh, does it really matter? And evidently it does.
2: It does. Yeah,
1: it does matter because sometimes when you go to the hospital with an injury and you let them know that it was an injury, they might question it because maybe your personal health insurance might not cover it.
0: Okay.
1: So that's why they question what type of injury this is.
0: Well, and I can tell you right now, I pulled I had to pull my credit card right out. You want to jump in there, Monique?
4: Yeah, so as Edna was saying, the reason that the question is asked is because if it is an auto injury, the billing process is different. So they're going to always issue the billing to the PIP insurance so that they can pay out the bills. before issuing it to the health coverage. The same is after you're in an accident, even if you don't go to the hospital, if you decide, you know, there's no necessity for me to go to the emergency room, so I'm going to go to my general physician, right? Your doctor of record. If you call on the phone and they ask you, oh, what was the reason for your visit? I was in an auto accident. They're going to tell you, we don't treat auto accidents, and they're going to say to you, you have to find someone that treats auto accidents. And that's when you're going to go to someone like Dr. Brady.
0: Yeah.
4: A trusted provider that is not only going to be accept the auto insurance, but a trusted provider that works on patients that are injured in an auto accident, a slip and fall, and they're going to be able to give you the services that you need versus going to your general practitioner. They specialize in other areas. They specialize in ear infections and other, you know, ailments that you may have. But when you're in an auto accident, you want to be treated by specialized providers such as Dr. Brady.
0: Absolutely. And before we ask Dr. Brady why, because we got a whole segment with him, I know we have another caller. We have Hannah Serafina Matos. Hannah, are you on the line?
5: Yes, I am. How are you guys doing?
2: Wow, this is great.
1: Welcome, Hannah.
0: It's great to have you on the broadcast, on the debut broadcast of ICG Radio here on WWDB Talk 860 with Edna Feliciano Flats.
2: Now, Edna, Hannah is actually classic Miss Pennsylvania, and that's why she's calling in.
0: Fantastic. Well, we appreciate it, Hannah. And Edna, if you want to take the lead there.
1: Hi, Hannah. How are you?
5: I'm great. Thank you guys for having me. Nice to meet you.
1: Same here. Thank you for coming to the show. As Joel stated and Dr. Brady stated, Hannah is Classic Miss Pennsylvania 2026, representing the Miss United Crown of America organization. And Hannah is committed to leadership, service, empowerment, and making a meaningful impact in the community. Hannah, welcome to the first lounge show of ICG Radio's The Lady of PI.
5: Thank you.
4: Hello, Hannah. Yeah, my name is Monique. I'm good. I'm Monique Figueroa. Pleasure to meet you. We're excited to have you on the show. And I get the privilege of interviewing you. So we put some questions together that we'd like to, you know, just have a conversation with you and get a better understanding of who you are and what you stand for. So the first question that I have is, you know, before we even discuss the crown and what that stands for, who are you? Can you give us a little bit of insight as to who Hannah really is?
5: The base of who I am is service and community. I really have always based everything in just unification and bridging divides in places where they typically will not come together. And that can be anything from in the corporate world to community to programs or what have you. And that's pretty much the core of who I am. And everything that I do and all of my decisions and sort of like my everyday life is based around that. And the categories within that would be like veteran advocacy, animal rights activism, and helping underrepresented communities with programs.
4: Amazing. That's amazing. So tell us, what inspired you to enter into the Miss United Crown of America pageant? Was that like something you've always wanted to do since you were a young girl? Is it something that you inspired to do as an adult?
5: That's a very funny you asked me that, because that was the question that I got the entire day at the Queen's Gala in Las Vegas. As an older pageant queen, like, what was your why? Like, why would you enter this at such an older age? Because the typical age is so much younger, and I'll be 41. And I said the base of it is that when you go into pageantry at an older age, you're coming in with so much more. You're coming in with experience and leadership and a view on the world and people that is very different from the younger divisions. And you sort of take that and take them under your wing to guide them and show them that it's not just about a crown and, you know, waving in a limousine. And it's about the impact that you leave. What does your reign look like? What happens when your crown is put down? What will people remember? What did you do? And thus far, only since February, I've been a part of 45 volunteer events.
1: Wow, that's awesome.
5: That include veterans and animals and community. And I've done that everywhere in New Jersey, New York, Pennsylvania, D.C., and that includes United Nations and the Royal Embassy and a ton of community events, just bringing people together and helping veterans and hosting a gala at the Union League in Philadelphia for the Travis Mannion Foundation, which helps with veteran affairs. So there's tons of things in there. But as an older person, I think that if I look back and say I went into that as a younger person, it would not have been the same experience. And I did not dream of being in pageantry whatsoever. But I think a big part of the why became, you know, pageantry has been modernized and evolutionized so much in terms of what it stands for, what you bring from, you know, that to your life and what it does for you. I've dove so far and discovered so much about myself within this short amount of time that I needed to embrace and enhance to continue to still be of service to other people. And I don't think that I would have had that experience as a younger person.
1: That is awesome.
4: That's an amazing, you know, explanation of it. And I didn't say it when I started my conversation with you, but congratulations, because it's an accomplishment. Yes. So congratulations.
1: Congrats, Anna.
5: Thank you.
4: People tend to focus when they look at pageants, and especially when a winner is chosen, they seem to focus on the crown and the gowns and the photography and just the spotlight of it, but they may not see the work that's behind it. What does it truly take to earn the position that you have been blessed with?
5: What was very funny, which is when there are people who they're not very cognizant of like other pageants except the ones that have been around a long time, so like Miss USA, Miss America, what have you. They always ask this question first: what is your talent, right? Because most pageants have that basis of a stage presence and showcasing talent. And they're always kind of blown away because I'm like, my talent's inspiring people. My talent is letting people see who they really are and what they're capable of, what their propensity is. And they never expect that answer. They think I'm going to say an instrument or dancing or something. And I'm like, no, that's my talent. That's what I'm good at. So being recognized for just that, to be picked for this, because they based it on my leadership, on my experience, on what I do, what I stand for, was such an honor. And to be honest and transparent, when I saw that email, I did not believe it. I actually doubled back and said, are you sure? Like, I was picked for this. And they said, yes, absolutely. So it was such an honor. And I'm taking every single day of it and doing something spectacular for myself, but also everyone else, and like showing people that they can do the same thing. They can be in the same position.
1: Man, that is so awesome to hear, Hannah.
0: Now, yes. Let me jump in for a second. Tell me a little bit about what the upcoming year looks like. And I'd also like to know, so the process, did you have to give a speech? In other words, a lot of what, these great things that I'm hearing and that the listeners are hearing, obviously you want to convey that, to the pageant. And so what was that process, the actual pageant itself, and talking about those things? I imagine in front of a group of people and a crowd, where it's almost like an interview or something. Talk about that experience, the live experience of talking about who you are and what you stand for.
5: What I really like about this pageant, which is why I did choose this title for this pageant, because I did have 3 or 4 other pageants reach out to me. Some were local, some were overseas, actually. I chose this one because the woman who created it from California really sat down and thought about, what should be different about pageantry and who should have inclusion and what does that look like in other pageants where so many different categories of people and people with different backgrounds and different ages and families and marriages. She went through all of that and said, like, how can I create a place where everyone is included but also can showcase their impact?
0: Well, and
5: that's why a part of, like, the saying is, like, you know, you're crowned with purpose. That's one of the slogans for the pageant. And so for me, I basically had them look over all of my leadership and my work and what I've done and what I'm doing. And so one of the big ones there was I created the first all women's reentry program in Philadelphia under Mural Arts. And what that looked like was the inclusion basically of looking at everything that is going on in that sector. And I went to DC and I spoke to the Resentencing Commission and everyone who sort of governs, right? Like what the state has to follow and Philadelphia has to follow. And we realized, wait, they're not addressing reproductive care. They're not addressing child care. They're not addressing these things that are very big factors in recidivism for women. And so my program addressed all of that and included all of that and even art therapy.
0: Yeah, that's amazing. And I'll tell you, during a time when obviously, you know, these are kind of volatile times in America, especially, you know, obviously politically across the board where people don't understand or don't take the time to understand what other people are going through. Your platform is about helping other people. And you talk about reentry programs, the importance of those. You know, I have a saying, and it's an easy saying, but it couldn't be any truer. You can do and say what you want, but you can't avoid the consequences or the results. Okay, what that means is we don't have to help people reenter society, but you are not going to be able to, and we can ignore people that are in need or not or underserved, but there will be results. And it's so important that people like yourself are out there, you know, kind of leading the way in that particular area. Edna, you want to jump in or do we?
2: I'm going to jump in.
1: Because
2: the water feels great. when Edna was putting together ICG Radio and Ladies of PI, she asked if she could interview me, and I was excited about that.
0: Then you charged her $25,000 cash in a bag. I mean, that was nice of you, Jim.
1: But I think that check bounced.
0: Then. Sorry, Jim. Go ahead. I'm sorry.
2: I don't think we needed to go in that direction. And I officially apologize for saying 25,000.
0: You meant 50. I get it.
2: But what I wanted to say, you asked if I knew any women involved with PI, and you know, you were looking for women that have made a difference in our community. And one of the things that I learned about Hannah is that her platform for her Miss Pennsylvania is veterans. You know, that are falling through the cracks.
0: Oh, yeah.
2: And also rescuing animals that have been abused or neglected or are homeless. But prior to this, even before she was crowned Miss Pennsylvania, Hannah was involved with women who were charged with felonies and helping them get reintroduced into the workforce. Wow. And also expunging their records, which is also, Hannah is also a pre-law student right now.
1: Oh, wow.
2: And I would love for Hannah to touch on that a little bit because
1: yes.
2: I can't say how impressed I am with how your whole life is basically based on service to others.
0: Yep.
1: Yes.
5: Yes. That's actually a really good point because a part of what was my whole heart in that was I took on women who, I guess if we go by societal norm, would be labeled, you know, too hard to get through to or can't be rehabilitated into society or did too much time. This is what they were labeled as, ranging from doing like 50 years to 20 years, 25 years even. And these were women that no one wanted to really work with because they were labeled as such. And I have always had a knack for getting through to people in this realm, whether it's like because of imprisonment or foster care or abuse. And as he said, like being in these sort of traumatic environments or traumatic experiences where they don't really have hope and they've been labeled as such and they're not receiving help or resources. And every single woman in the first cohort for that program received employment, training, workshops. They were given tools that they needed, laptops. I fought really hard for them to get iPads and things that they needed to actually take them out into the world and go about speaking to people, learning how to speak up about their experience and how it's translated into what they can offer. And also just taking them to different events where they could see what that success looked like for someone after incarceration.
0: Wow.
5: That was really huge for me, and I put a lot on the line to do that. And I'm known for that. I'm known for going over and above and fighting for more than what's offered, and that's just what I do with this program.
1: Wow.
2: This is why I thought Hannah would be the best, you know, candidate for our pioneering show.
1: Yeah.
2: Your pioneering show because of her whole life's been dedicated to, you know, moving women forward.
1: Yeah, that's amazing.
4: So, Hannah, I have a question. So first of all, thank you for inspiring women that really deserve a second chance. ICG, you know, we pride ourselves in helping the community as well. So I'd like to know from you, like, what types of community programs could ICG and you, Hannah, what can we develop together to grow what you already started? And what we've started so we could incorporate it.
5: Well, this is a really great corollary to what I was going to offer next in conversation was what I think ties this in together. So what he was saying is like some of those women have been in accidents, have gone through trips and falls or auto accidents, and they've been convinced that they can't do anything or that they can't afford help or that, you know, it was so long ago that, you know, that can't happen. So even when I was actually hosting expungement clinics to show people that there were things they could clear off their record to, you know, further themselves, that was something that I spoke to them about, that there are resources, that there's something called statute of limitations in law. There's, you know, all these things that you can still reach out and get help and be compensated or receive medical services. And a lot of times, the only reason they looked into it was because of me telling them that.
4: You make a great point, Hannah, because a lot of people in those situations, I've heard it myself, they're scared. They're scared to call the police and report an accident. They're intimidated to speak with an attorney because of past experiences. So that's something that we can help bridge the gap, because we can be that support system for them.
1: Indeed.
4: Yeah. So I think it's something excellent. You know, moving on to the next question is, I'm gonna start a sentence, and I would like for you to just take a moment and finish that sentence.
2: Can I play? Or is this for Hannah?
4: I'm sorry.
1: Oh, what was that? Want to play?
4: The sentence starts, I wear the crown because. So can you finish that for me?
2: Joe?
5: I'm sorry, say it again.
4: I'm going to start the sentence, and I'd like for you to finish it. And that sentence is, I wear the crown because. Why do you wear the crown?
5: I wear the crown because I lead people to see who they are. I don't just take them there.
1: Wow.
4: Awesome.
1: That's strong.
4: Yeah.
1: Wow.
2: And that really defines Hannah.
1: Yeah.
2: Because this has been her entire life, empowering women, helping women who are, you know, it's interesting when people help people that can help you back. I don't really know how great that is, because you're getting, you're getting payback. What Hannah has done throughout her life is help people who can't help her back. She's just helping people, and animals can't help you back.
0: By the way,
2: either.
0: That's a great point. Well, especially, you know, the vulnerable, because you're talking about veterans, number one.
1: Yeah.
0: Okay. And many who have PTSD and who have gone through it. so even hard to navigate the system, number one, and then number mm-hmm. two, to even know what the benefits are, okay? And then,
5: yes.
0: and then of course, animals, and my God, you know, we're in my house.
5: And it doesn't stop. Even my flight back from Vegas, I was talking to the flight attendant because he's a veteran. and we were talking about that and like me explaining, look, like I can help you if you want. I could send you information about what the benefit changes are. And that's something I'm really passionate wow. about because so many veterans, even if they do have help, they don't understand how systemically and law-wise those things change so much. And they don't know that they could actually receive more or get different type of help. And that's why I also have like trauma-informed care training, and I have a mental health certification, an international one, to help wow. with those things.
2: And that's why she wears a crown.
1: That's
2: she
1: right.
2: deserves that crown,
1: that's
2: and
1: right.
2: she earned that crown.
1: Yes, she does.
0: And so before...
5: Yes, yes.
2: And Joe, why do you wear a crown?
0: Well, it's got thorns in it. My wife sticks stuck at it. But we have one question left from Monique, and then we have to go to break. But I will say that, you know, there's a common theme here, and there's no surprise why you wear the crown. That's for darn sure.
1: Absolutely.
0: Monique, if you will, one more question.
4: Yeah, sure. So, Hannah, where can we tell listeners that they can follow you and support your initiatives? Where can they reach out to you so we can grow your network and your supporters?
5: Currently, because I'm not too tech savvy, so I don't have all across social media. I only have Instagram. So it's Classic Miss Pennsylvania 2026, and Miss is spelled M-I-S-S.
0: All right. Well, listen, Hannah, we really appreciate the call. We congratulate you.
5: Thank you.
0: Yeah, for everything that you're doing. Keep up the phenomenal work. We're going to take a quick break and pay some bills. We're going to have
5: yes.
0: more
5: from the,
0: from the debut broadcast of ICG Radio with Edna Feliciano Flats and Monique Figueroa. Yeah. We got Dr. Jim Brady on the program, and we want to thank Hannah Serafina Matos for being on the broadcast and continue what she does. We're going to have
5: yes.
0: more.
5: Thank you.
0: In just a minute.
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0: 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Of course, our co-host is Monique Figueroa, who is calling in on location, and of course, Dr. Jim Brady is our guest, and we want to thank Hannah Serafina Matos, Classic Miss Pennsylvania 2026, for being our guest in the first half of the show. Pretty yes. impressive, huh, Edna?
1: Yeah, that was awesome. And I just want to make sure that if anyone is listening to, please call in with questions or if they want to be part of the show, 610-632-8600.
0: if you want to ask somebody a question or if you have a comment. Okay, so having said that, yeah, and by the way, Monique, pretty impressive, huh?
4: Yes, she is.
0: Yeah, I mean,
4: this has been really exciting.
0: And I can tell you, you know, for your first interview, you did damn well.
2: I think that was a strong guest.
0: Yeah. Yeah.
2: I mean, she had a lot of information.
0: Your questions.
2: You know, it's so nice to have somebody who, you know, is very, who has dedicated their lives to helping others, vets, animals, women. It's interesting when you think about her background.
0: Oh, my God.
1: Yeah.
0: Well, you think about it. You know, first of all, pets, if you talk to my wife, I mean, we're such big pet lovers and dog lovers.
2: Yep.
1: So am I.
2: I think we all are.
0: I mean, yeah. And so
2: we have that in common. I rescued cats.
4: Hey, I have a doggy. I have a doggy.
0: What kind?
4: She's a Shih Tzu. Her name is Lady. Shout out, Lady.
0: Hey. Shout out the lady. So I'm going to make a shout out. So we had dogs for most of our life together, my wife and I, since like 1985 or 86. But since now we don't have them, we kind of dog sit the neighbor's dogs for no money, just because they need help. So we have we shout out to Ben, who's a little French. Shout out to Frenchies. And Slater, okay. Shout out to Slater, okay. Little Freddy, and of course Bentley, little Bentley. So we watch. We'll either go, help the neighbors when they go away, and we've been in the neighborhood. They're young people, and so we love them, and so I love to hear it. One of the other things, though, if you have social media, though, is you see some of the craziness where somebody's not treating my God,
1: yeah, I can't.
0: No.
1: I just can't.
2: God forbid.
0: Yeah, my wife and by the way, we watched a dog yesterday that was my wife's friend. I got to forget. Molly, yeah, Molly. Shout out to Molly.
1: Well, I want to give a shout out to my dogs.
0: Oh, yeah, go ahead.
2: What's
1: I
2: your
1: have
2: dog?
1: Two Akitas and two Shiba Inus.
2: Oh, my gosh.
1: Zeus, Chi-Chi, Nikita, and Yuki.
2: Wow. Are you making this up?
1: No, I actually have those big dogs and two little amazing.
0: Oh, they're incredible.
2: I rescued a giraffe. I'm just trying to tell one up everybody.
0: Just one up.
2: Didn't go over well.
0: By the way, integrity and honesty and reality, not important in this particular segment. We just love them. Yeah, and one of the things that we miss when they leave, you know, because one stays every other week, is we miss that little spirit in the house.
1: Yeah.
0: And so,
2: of course.
0: Oh. Speaking of little spirits in the house, we're going to bring Dr. Jim Brady back in focus.
1: Hey, Dr. Brady,
2: all right, can I do
1: back.
2: It? Can I do this? Are you ready?
0: Go ahead.
8: Hey.
1: Wait, I have a caller on the line.
2: I had to do it. I had to ruin the show. I'm so sorry.
1: Oh, man. Hey.
0: We have a caller on the line. Uh-oh. Who am I speaking to?
9: Hello.
1: Hi, yes.
10: Dr. Rob Cavoto.
2: Hey,
0: Dr. Rob.
1: Hey, Dr. Cavoto. Thank you for joining.
2: A friend
9: Hello.
2: Of all.
0: That's great.
10: It's my pleasure. You know, what's amazing is you didn't give Dr. Brady his kudos. He was the 2012 most beautiful man in America pageant.
0: Well, yeah, but the only voter was, you know, who was it? Dr. It was Sanjay Gupta, Sanjay Madnati, and you were the only two voters. There was no competition.
2: And they were under duress because I threatened them.
0: What was the prize for that, Doc?
2: What's that?
0: What was the prize for
2: face cream? More face cream.

0: well and make sure the families are taken care of. The woman is truly a modern-day Mother Teresa in many ways.
1: Well, oh, thank you.
0: She does an amazing job.
2: Yeah, well, listen, and I'll tell you, especially for individuals who soon find out that if they're in the emergency, we'll talk about that, Edna.
1: Yeah.
2: Dr. Jim said, the insurances are not the same as what they were, and you may have at least $5,000 in PIP coverage, but guess what? That may be eaten up real quick, and you help every people who are not only injured on your worst day, but also you help them because they may be scared and unknowledgeable. Navigate that system. Talk about the entire process.
1: So you're in the hospital. You get discharged because hospitals, when you go to the hospital, they're looking for broken bones. They're looking for, severe injuries, and they'll send you home. Actually, just recently, I visit someone at the hospital, and he was involved in an accident. Little do you know, he had a broken pelvis. So they sent him home. He had to come back to the hospital. To this day, he's there.
2: You're kidding me. How long has he been there?
1: About a month now.
2: Wow. Yeah. I in my older age, I will tell you that.
3: And you're old.
2: Yeah, I am old. Am I older than you, Doc? I think I am.
3: I look older.
2: 7'4", 64.
3: I'm May 11th, so I'm older by 2 months.
2: I can't even relate to you, be honest with you. You're so much older than me.
3: I know, but I look awful. Well. Yeah. Oh, my God. Thank God I'm on the radio.
1: I'm a baby, so.
3: Jeez.
1: Nothing compared to that.
3: I've had a rough life. Well, you had a rough life, too,
4: Edna, we're babies.
1: Yes, we're babies.
2: Exactly.
4: We're
3: babies.
0: May I interject for a second?
2: Exactly. And so, so having said that, it doesn't take much.
3: To make you cry,
2: right? No. To have a muscle skeletal injury or whatever. Let's talk to Dr. Jim Brady on this one.
3: Oh boy,
2: Doc, why is it so difficult for somebody who gets in an accident or whatever? Let's just say auto accident, to be treated at, and why is there so few medical providers that actually provide that treat individuals like that who Edna helps to navigate the system when they have, because they could, and be thankfully to Edna, most likely regular people who get in accidents or would never know where to find a doctor, Jim Brady, right? You just Correct. Can't go to a regular hospital, right?
1: No, you can't. You cannot. Because the hospital is just going to treat you and then send you home if they don't see nothing traumatic. And that's when we come in, because they either find us through social media or Googling. My page will come up and they'll call us. And that's when we start the process. We'll get them connected.
4: Can I add something to that?
2: Yes, sure.
4: So also the reason why, when a client calls me and tells me they've been in an accident and they say they want to go to the hospital, obviously there's certain questions that I ask. I'm not a medical provider, but if it's a true emergency, because that's what an emergency room is, right? You use it for a true emergency, not for acute care. So the reason being is because the insurance policy, you only have so many limits.
2: Right.
4: And so when you go to the hospital, they're going to run every exam from A to Z, which is exhausting your benefits. And it's gonna lessen the benefits available for someone like Dr. Brady to treat you and to truly get you back to the best possibility of your health.
2: A point well taken, and also Dr. Brady, why don't more doctors, like in other words, understand, okay, and advocate for injured workers or, injury victims. There's more responsibility involved as a medical professional when you're treating individuals. You're going to know that this individual is likely going to, get pushback from the insurance company, and you may have to testify, on their behalf to the treatment and all those things, because, you may have to support your diagnosis or whatever the situation is, not just at the clinic or the office, but it may be also a

0: in a deposition.
1: Oh my gosh, Joe, you just hit the nail on the head. Many times, you know, family doctors, they're dealing with patients that have blood pressure problems, cholesterol, diabetes. Their practice is very busy with that. And what a lot of people don't realize is when you're involved in an accident, as you just said, you have depositions, which is when you have to give a statement and you have to get questioned by attorneys so that the judge, jury, or the insurance company is able to give them the proper settlement for their pain and suffering. I have to do multiple reports. First, an initial report of how the patient got injured, what got injured, what was the mechanism of injury, their demographics, their age, you know, their occupation, how the accident affect their life, as well as orthopedic and neurological testing. Many specialists just don't have the time to sit down and prepare all of that for the court. We're also trained to handle musculoskeletal injuries, whereas many times a family doctor will just prescribe medication and they just don't have the facilities to help a person rehabilitate after their injuries. So it's important first to understand what your rights are, what you are entitled to, and then to be directed to the proper provider for that treatment, which is exactly what, you know, the ladies of PI, Injury Consulting Group, is trying to do. And, you know, as I said in the beginning of the show, women are the, you know, lost party in this. They do not always get the same treatment that men do.
0: Well, and in your world, Edna, you must run into, okay, a number of physicians that, you know, refuse to help injured people. And it must be frustrating. But at the same time, I wonder, you know, like, because you talked about, you know, the standard medical industry. You talk about they may, instead of the treatment, they may provide medications, but they can't even get medications in many cases at standard pharmacies, right?
2: Correct.
0: And so talk about your experience with, I'm assuming you've talked to a lot of medical professionals who, will not get into this industry. And if not them, and if not for the Dr. Brady's of the world, what would people do?
2: Then that's where Monique and I come in. We will then find them that provider that will treat them, that will take care of them, and we'll work with their attorney on a lien.
0: Will you also, in many cases, educate the professionals, the medical provider who may be interested in, helping somebody who's been injured but just doesn't understand, the ins and outs and really what the injured person is going to go up against. Because you get insurance and you think to yourself, all right, I got insurance. Thank God I'm good. And all of a sudden you find out that, you really don't know your policy. Number one, number two, those commercials that are so sweet on TV often do not translate into real life.
2: Correct. So that's when I ask, if it's an auto-related injury, I do ask for the declaration page. And I will sit down with that client to explain that declaration page and their benefits. We have also explained to them their personal health insurance, what is the deductible, what is the copay, what covers.
0: And let me
1: would you ever provide that service for somebody that's listening who wasn't in an accident but just doesn't really know what they're entitled to and they really don't understand their declaration page?
2: Correct. So those are services that we all provide at ICG office. Either myself or my team will look at your deck page and break it down for you.
0: Well, and
3: so I want to...
0: Go ahead.
2: Go ahead, Monique.
0: Go ahead, Monique.
3: Sorry, I wanted to add something too because you mentioned providers that help, right? That's why working with ICG and then I and the team, that's where we jump in because we're going to connect you with providers that understand not only how to treat you medically, but also to work to get you the compensation that you deserve, right? Because they're experienced in this industry. And Edna and I have taken the time to research, interview and work with providers that are well aware on how to treat your medical, but also assist to proper documentation. Proper medical documentation is so important and has such a high value when the attorneys are trying to fight for what you deserve after an accident.
0: Yeah, I mean, it's and you know, and we talk about what you deserve. It's what you need. Often people have to spend the rest of their life, you know, with the ailment, do the
3: suffering.
0: Yeah, exactly. And so it's definitely important to know that there's advocates out there. Dr. Rob Cavoto, when did you get in this industry and decide that, you know, you would be an advocate for those who couldn't advocate for themselves?
2: Doc?
0: Do we have Doc still online? All right, so he's became a listener.
1: He's sleeping.
0: How about so I'll ask Dr. James Brady that. When did you decide to become an advocate in this industry for, you know, for people who can't advocate for themselves and who have so much you know, pushback at no fault of their own?
1: Well, you know, it was interesting. When Hannah was speaking, I was just kind of reflecting on my life. And when I was, I guess, 16 years old, I was a lifeguard in Ocean City, New Jersey, on the beach. My stand was at, I think it was 11th and Ocean, right on the board, you know, for the boardwalk. And I performed rescues every day as a lifeguard. And then from there, I went into the military. I wanted to go in the Army, and instead I went into the Navy. And I became a medic on a special warfare team, and I served in Grenada and in Desert Storm.
0: Wow.
1: And, you know, and
0: well,
1: then
0: thank you for
1: in
0: the
1: between
0: service
1: that,
0: service.
1: Oh, thank you. I was intoxicated most of the time.
2: Thank you, Doc.
1: But, midway through, I, you know, I became a chiropractor, and, you know, it's funny. I guess, you know, my life has been pretty much service to others, you know,
0: And that and to me that's
1: there's I couldn't
0: nothing,
1: be happier.
0: There's nothing more important than that, Doc. And
1: absolutely.
0: And the fact that, you know, serving others who really have pushback, like, you know, just you know you're in a situation where people are couldn't do it themselves. You know, so let's.
1: It's been a real honor to be, you know, asked to come on this
0: on the broadcast
1: on the first show. Yes. Of Ladies of PI.
2: Thank you.
0: And
3: thank you for being here.
1: Oh, it was such an honor.
0: So, Doc Brady, if you would, contact information.
1: Dr. James Brady, I have offices in Ben Salem, Port Richmond, East Oak Lane, 215-245-1000. We accept all insurances. I specialize in neck and back pain and also in doing ocean rescues.
0: How about that? Monique, contact information if somebody wants to get in touch.
3: I'm sorry, I didn't hear that.
0: Contact information if somebody wants to get in touch.
3: Well, actually, I didn't add that in the beginning of the show, but I live in Florida, so I'm out here as an advocate for all the injured parties in Florida.
0: Well, you can still give them.
2: And because what is your contact?
3: I'm going to give it to you right now. Sorry, it's 201. I'm still a Jersey girl, though, so 201-779-9140.
0: Fantastic. And Edna, if somebody wants to get in touch.
2: And for Injury Consulting Group, I do have a toll-free, which is 1-888-279-7204.
0: Do we want to shout anybody? Because we know some people we're trying to get through. We'll definitely take care of them next time.
2: We do apologize since we was not able to take any calls, but we'll be here next time.
0: All right. I want to thank everybody for tuning in to the debut of ICG Radio on WWDB Talk A6. I want to thank Gabby, our producer, and Shane. Of course, Dr. Jim Brady. Of course, our host, Edna Feliciano Flats, Monique Figueroa. And of course, our guest, Hannah Serafina Matos. On behalf of everybody on the panel, I'm Joe Dougherty. Thanks for listening, everybody.
2: Thank you.
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0: Jam, where leaders bring the wins, the wounds, and the wisdom. I'm Marcus Allen, and today we are talking about something that too many people and too many addresses don't protect, and we're happy about what's happening today. And also, Doc, I am happy with this song. That it just makes me feel good, brother. I feel like I'm somewhere else. I'm not in, well, beautiful Philadelphia. Philadelphia's right, always right. The best place to be. But the second best place to be is Jamaica. But anyway, go ahead, brother.
1: No, I feel like a pina colada myself right now, brother. I'm particularly looking forward to this show.
0: Okay.
1: As an entrepreneur for the last 20-something years, I always believe that there's something else we should know.
0: Yeah.
1: And we got the generational wealth building whisperer and who works Ooh. With black entrepreneurs to help them not just grow, not just go, but grow through entrepreneurship financially. I'm looking forward to it, man.
0: I am too. As you were saying that, I was thinking you and our guests have so much in common when we start to get in his story and what launched you guys into entrepreneurship, which I think a lot of us can learn from. But I think the thing that I don't want people to think that our today's guest doesn't just show people and talk about how to make money. He helps people protect it, transfer it, build something for the next generation to stand on. Like, I am really excited about our next guest. And I'll tell you,
1: hold on, before you go, when you said we have something in common,
0: uh-huh.
1: I was thinking about all three of us got something in common. Handsome black man with bald heads. I'm thinking, okay, from an optics standpoint, we got a lot in common.
0: Oh, absolutely. Well, yeah, that is definitely the case. I definitely resemble that comment, particularly the handsome part. But I met Ken Ward at this golf event, man. And when I saw this, it was like this light, this beam that he had. Right. And you know, when you met him, I'm sure like he is the room. Like he galvanized the entire room.
1: Yeah.
0: And he's a connector.
1: And he does, but he does it in a very subtle, soft way. You feel the power. You don't hear the power. You feel it. And you know, that's someone I need to know. And, you know, I always do my quotes before we go on. I look for a quote that
0: yes.
1: matches our guests. And this is one I came from recently is President Obama. He said, focusing your life solely on making a buck shows a certain poverty of ambition.
0: Mm.
1: It asks too little of yourself because if when we focus on hitching our wagon to something larger than ourselves, that's when you realize your true potential.
0: Mm.
1: Hitch that wagon. And that's one thing I'm sure that Ken does.
0: And I think I heard Denzel Washington say, like, when you die, you can't, he's never seen a Brinks truck following behind the funeral, right? You can't take it
1: right,
0: with you, right?
1: Right.
0: And
1: right.
0: I think that's where our guest Ken, where his work sits right in the intersection of leadership, of ownership, and legacy. And so before we bring him on, I just want to give a quick bio on our guy.
1: Drum roll, please.
0: And I'm sure I don't even have to say this because everybody knows this guy. But today we welcome a leader whose work asks a serious question. What happens to everything you've built when life, litigation, and transition shows up?
1: Mm.
0: Ken Ward is the founder and president of Phoenix Rising Solutions, LLC, as a financial strategist and insurance broker. He helps black entrepreneurs and professionals protect assets, strengthen business continuity, and create wealth that can move from one generation to the next. He's a proud Southwest Philadelphia native. Ken earned degrees from Winston-Salem State University. I didn't even know this. I didn't know. The brother didn't look that smart. Like, he looked smart, but I didn't know. Howard University School of Law. You know, Howard University is like the black Ivy League.
1: Yes,
0: you know
1: yes,
0: that,
1: yes,
0: right?
1: Yes.
0: And he is also the visionary behind the National Black Professional Networking Association, where he advances connection, economic ownership, and collective prosperity. Ken Ward, welcome to the jam.
1: Welcome to the jam. Right.
2: Well, thank you. Thank you. Thank you. Marcus. Doc, y'all checks are in the mail.
0: I love it.
1: I prefer priority mail.
2: Okay. hope somebody recorded that intro.
0: I told Doc, I said, I want to be the Steve Harvey of bringing people out. You know what I'm saying?
2: Again, thank you for having me this afternoon.
0: Yeah.
2: I'm just blessed to be here. You know, two great guys, two leaders in Philadelphia. And for you,
0: keep going. Yeah.
2: For you all to have me on your show is amazing to me. So I really want to thank you all for having me here today.
1: Absolutely. I'm glad Marcus mentioned the Southwest Philly as something else we have in common, okay?
0: Some of that are what block you from? What block you from?
1: 4515 Larchwood Avenue, okay?
2: 56 in Ridgewood, 5613 Ridgewood Avenue.
0: Oh, that's okay. What I'm talking about. Them neighborhoods, y'all be knowing them, boy.
1: Oh, yeah. Before we dive into your story,
2: mm-hmm.
1: it's an amazing one, and you're going to do some major educating today. If you see me taking notes, because I am. I plan on getting this free advice. We do our question of the day.
2: Okay.
1: In our social media marketing, we ask our Jam Fam, give us a question. What do you want to talk about? And this is one of the questions that we received today. How can entrepreneurs separate their personal finances from their business finances effectively? Let me repeat that. How can black entrepreneurs separate their personal finances from their business finances effectively?
2: So the effectively, the first thing you're going to do is you're going to have two separate bank accounts.
0: Mm.
2: You're going to have a business bank account and you're going to have a personal bank account. And you want to run all of your receivables through your business bank account. So you want to make sure that folks are paying you in your business name. So you don't want to go out and get a contract or however you're being paid. You don't want that coming in as Ken Ward. You want that coming in as Phoenix Rising Solution. You want that coming in as ABC LLC into your business bank account.
0: I think what I heard is you don't want to own anything, but you want to control everything.
2: No, definitely. Right? Definitely that, without question. But specifically in the thing that the person wants to do or anybody wants to do is talk to your accountant to figure out, based on your revenues, what size income do you have to take and how can you take draws? So there's a mathematical calculation where you want to take an income from your business because that's going to be taxed, but then you also can take draws from your business account. And then once you take those draws, then you can put that money into your personal account. And that's how you separate them. That's how you have the demarcation on paper and separate those things. And then there's a whole lot of other ways to separate your spending through business credit card as opposed to personal credit card. And then you need to also know what you can buy for your business. I mean, you need to be purchasing things for your business that are, you know, that you'll use in your business. And you need to make sure that you make it a strong demarcation between those two. But if we go back to the question, that's why you need to have good professionals around you. So you need to have an accountant, a CPA who's not only does your taxes, but can advise you in tax planning. You need to have a good attorney. You need to have a good insurance broker. And because these professionals around you will save you money, and that's the job of these professionals. If you're paying these folks and they're not saving you money, you need to find some more other professionals to do
0: that. Absolutely. Absolutely.
1: It seems so common sense.
2: Mm-hmm.
1: Why don't we get it?
2: TikTok, Instagram? I mean, a lot of these concepts are more than you can put in TikTok, Instagram. I mean, I was watching Instagram and the person told you, you know, because everybody's feed. So I'm in finances and legacy planning. So the person came on and said, told you what not to do. And then said, go to my bio, link in my bio.
0: Okay. That's like, how it works. That's how it works.
2: You can't learn anything from that. They're trying to sell you something. So, right. You know, you need to, again, you need to talk to people in person that you can press the flesh with and build the, and you heard me say this a number of times, build those genuine relationships with so that they can actually educate you and help you advance your business through whatever you chose to serve.
0: I like that, Ken. Make sure you keep the mic close to your lips.
2: Yeah.
0: We're going to go to this next section called the spark, right? And this part, Ken, I'd like for you to take us back to the beginning. What made the racial wealth gap personal for you, not just as a financial issue, but as a calling? Who shaped your thinking and what has changed most for Black entrepreneurs since you started this work?
2: I think we have to go back to me even understanding how important it was to have insurance. Mm. And we go back to when I was 24 years old and my mother died.
0: Mm.
2: And so my brother, myself, and my 12-year-old sister are now without a mother, but she had life insurance. Well, that life insurance... One thing about my mother, she had a dream that all her children would have college degrees.
3: Yeah.
2: That was her dream. And so my brother had not finished school at the time. My older brother had not finished school. I had finished my first degree. I was fresh out. And my sister was 12, so she had not had a chance to go to school yet. But that life insurance, though not a big policy, allowed my brother to go back to school, get his degree, allowed for me to... pursue my law degree, and allowed for my sister, I won't joke her here, but allowed her to go down to South Carolina and attend Benedict College.
0: I know Benedict well.
2: In Columbia, which she graduated from and then got her degree from Coppin down in Baltimore, got her master's. So with not the biggest policy in the world, it was able for my mother's dreams to come true, even though she wasn't here to necessarily see them in the flesh. So that's where my understanding came from. And then fast forward to becoming the chief of policy for Department of Insurance Securities Banking is where I got to see the need for the education that I shortly went into. And we'll talk about that in a little bit.
0: Yeah.
1: I'm wondering... What is it about it that creates that enthusiasm and that drive? Is it the win? Is it the competition? Is it the leaving a legacy? Is there something else that's driving that fire?
2: It's the leaving a legacy. It's the fire that I had when we played sports. Because what I see is a lot of people playing in the league as far as in just the league of life and not knowing that there's a next step, you know, and that's what I want to teach people is that there's a next step. Now that you've decided to participate in this thing called capitalism, there's a next step to be that superstar and to have leave the legacy that you obviously are trying to leave because you're working so hard.
0: Sure.
2: So.
0: Well, what sport did you play?
2: Football and wrestle.
0: Oh, wrestle. Ooh, yeah. Ooh, wrestlers. Oh,
3: that's a special sport.
0: Oh, my God, man. Wrestling. What weight did you wrestle at?
2: Freshman 160, senior year 189.
0: You went up 30 pounds?
2: From freshman
0: year to your senior?
2: Yeah.
0: That's all muscle, right?
2: Yeah.
0: I see. You still got it.
3: The guns are out.
0: The guns are out. That's amazing, man. Well, and also, I got so many questions, Ken, because you're really, and I hope our audience is hearing this, because what you're saying is not to be taken lightly. And what we want to do with today's show is, if we can help one person change the trajectory of their financial life and their financial situation, we want to make sure we do that today. Mm-hmm. All right. So stay where you are. Ken just is getting started. He gave us the spark just now. And when we come back, we're getting practical. The habits, the decisions, and the protections that turn income into lasting wealth. You're listening to The Jam on WWDB 860 AM. I'm Marcus Allen. I'm here with my legendary co-host, Dr. James Smith Jr. Stay right there. We'll be right back.
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0: Welcome back to The Jam, and we hope you like jamming with us, too. Marcus, this song never gets old. Never gets old.
1: It's iconic. It is, and it just says so much in so few words.
0: Just takes you that to a special place. Jam fam, I'm Dr. James Smith Jr. here with Marcus Allen, my guy, and we're here with Ken Ward, and he's dropping gems today. Ken, a few seconds ago, told us about the spark, what ignited his love of creating generational wealth for Black entrepreneurs. Now, we want to understand your rhythm, your habits, your flow. What do you do to continue to drive towards success from a health perspective, from a mindset perspective, working out rhythm, whatever? What do you do? What's your rhythm?
2: So I guess my rhythm is, well, I work hard during the week. But I take at least one day off to kind of focus on, I guess, what they call now my mental health.
0: Yeah.
2: We usually find my mental health on a golf course.
1: Yes. But, yes.
3: That's like six hours of working on it, huh?
2: Yeah, but what I find is if I do that and I take that day, I take those 4 hours at least once a week, that I'm ready to go. Come Monday, come Sunday evening, when it's time to get back to work.
0: Hold up, Ken. Hold up. You said that's for your mental health. Yes. When I go golfing, it messes up my mental health. So I guess if you're good, it's relaxing, right?
2: No. So golf is a microcosm of life. And so when you're out there, we just talked about this. You got one job, swing the club. Not even hit the ball, just swing the club.
0: Right.
2: And if you do that and you can live with the result, then it becomes enjoyable. I mean, obviously, you want to swing the club three times and putt for birdie, but that's not usually how life works, is it? Right. But no matter where the ball goes, now you have another decision to make. Kind of like being in business. No matter whether the great idea turns out to be a bad idea, now you have another decision to make.
0: That's good.
2: And so playing golf meters and helps me with my self-control, because sometimes I lose it out there too. When you're on a par five, and only golfers understand this, but when you're on a par five, you had three great shots. You know, you had two great shots, and this third one is into the green, and you hook it right. Yeah, it might be a little, you know, other things other than golf coming out your mouth. But You got to walk up to it, compose yourself, and make a good strike on it again. If you can do that, you can get out of there with a bogey, which ain't that bad.
1: Well, I think that's interesting, because just like golf, sometimes activity can look like impact if you're not careful, right? Mm-hmm. Like you said, you can be out there, you can be playing and hit one or two good holes, but are you having the impact? And you don't really understand the impact until the end of the game and you see your score. So what evidence tells you your work is actually changing a family or strengthening a business or protecting a legacy, right? Because you can be out there, you can be talked to a whole lot of people, but what tells you I am making a difference in the lives of people?
2: My clients.
1: Okay.
2: When we sit down and they start working towards the path, and because we plan properly, they can pay for college. Because we plan properly, when the inevitable happens, and unfortunately, it's hard for people to understand that we only get out of this life one way, but when the inevitable has happened and they don't have to sell the house, when the inevitable happens and the partner, spouse knows, or children, or adult children, knows where all the assets are and can move forward. A lot of conversations that I have with clients is, we got to forget or redirect a lot of stuff that we learned, because we learned those and not that it's not still hostile environments, but we learned those in different environments. And so one of the biggest things that I'm working on now is getting adult Gen Xers to talk to their their grown, their parents who are, because
1: the baby boomers?
2: Baby boomers. Thank you very much.
1: Yeah. Yep.
2: Baby boomers, because baby boomers were taught never to talk about their finances.
1: Yeah. Mm-hmm.
2: And now you've done, baby boomers have done a great job. They've earned some money. They've bought, they have assets.
1: They got pensions.
2: And they got pensions, and they and their 40-year-old, 50-year-old children don't know where any of that stuff is.
1: Right.
2: And we don't understand that there is a whole system, and this is what I'm saying about taking it to the next level. There's a whole system designed to take all that stuff back. And we have to have these conversations. Otherwise, you've worked for 40, 50 years, and your stuff will be sold on the courthouse steps.
1: Right. Is this where, like, a trust comes into play?
2: It's a trust. It's a will. It's life insurance. On some levels, it's just pay on a death on your bank account. Folks don't comprehend that your pension, all these things get frozen when the death certificate shows up. And if there hasn't been a proper succession plan, it goes away. And I don't, they weren't clients of ours, but one of the examples I use a lot of times, and unfortunately, and I mean, I loved his restaurant, but Miss Tootsie's.
1: Mm. Yeah.
2: I mean, that, his concept, his restaurant should have continued for years after he passed, but no succession planning.
1: Mm.
2: Right. And that's what we have to, don't look at it as, it's succession planning. Even if you are the CEO of your corporation, and that corporation might just be 5613 Ridgewood Street.
1: Right.
2: But guess what? 5613 Ridgewood Street has value. You bought it in 68.
1: Yeah.
2: Right. And now it's 2026. There's a lot of value in 50, you know. And so teaching folks these things, because as Black people in this country, we got to remember that we've lost over $3 billion in assets since the 40s. Land, cash, property, real estate, because of no succession planning.
1: Wow.
0: Ken, you talked earlier about having the right people around you. And I file saved that. And I started thinking about the session I did a few weeks ago with high schoolers, and the theme was on personal branding, why they should choose you, they being colleges, interviewers, why they should choose you. Mm-hmm. You're dropping a ton of gems. But if people hire you to come on board, who are they getting?
2: They're getting, wow. So they're getting a boy from Southwest who, since then, has learned how to build genuine relationships, who understands, one, the economy that we're in, understands the tools that you need, but also is willing to get to know you and build a long-term relationship. So, you know, the business that I'm in is a long-term business. Like, someone can come and sell you an insurance product, but that doesn't mean that they're going to be there for the long haul. And that doesn't mean that that's the right insurance product for you. You know, whether it's a IUL, whether it's a whole life, whether it's an annuity.
0: Yeah.
2: But you need someone who you can pick up the phone and call and say, hey, can we take another look at this? A lot of times I'll meet people, and this is why we do our free review of your estate plan, of your life insurance, because you bought something when you were 25, single, and making $15 an hour. Now you 40 with your oldest about to go to college, two private high schools. That don't fit you no more.
0: Right.
2: I'll tell the story when we come back, because there's another story I like to tell about life insurance.
1: No, you got time. Go ahead. We got about two minutes.
2: All right. Or the other one that I enjoy telling is one of my clients down in D.C. A lawyer. He's a lawyer, and I just kept telling him, "Hey, let me review your policies, just because we want to make sure that you've been doing pretty good, and we'll make sure that what you bought matches what you're doing now." Oh man, don't even worry about it. I'm good. Okay. Then one day he calls me. He was like, "Where are you?" I said, "I literally just got to D.C. Why? What's up?" He said, "Hey, when you get a chance, can you come by the office today?" I'm like, "Sure." So I go by the office. He has all his paperwork. So I don't know what was the spark. But anyway, long story short, he had this young lady on his as his beneficiary. When I asked him about the young lady, he just got a little angry. Like, "No, I don't really, we were married at one point. We're not married anymore."
3: Right.
2: I said, "Okay, that's cool. But I just want you to know that if you were leave here anytime today, she gets $500,000. So I don't know if your current wife cares about that, but maybe you want to change your beneficiary."
1: Right.
2: And though it's a, it's funny, and I've gotten permission from him to tell that story. It's those little things that you don't think about.
1: Right.
2: When you engage us, those are things that we think about. Those are experiences that we have that we bring to the table when we're sitting down with you. Again, whether you're working in SEPTA or you a multimillionaire, and you could and those two people could be the same people.
1: Don't
2: you?
1: Yeah. Right.
2: Especially, but those are the kind of experiences that we bring to the table.
0: Ken talked about bringing little things. We got little things and more big things when we get back. Check this out. Just What the Doctor Ordered is coming up. We're going to listen to Ken's jam and his jam up. And Marcus and I have a lot more to bring with you as we continue to jam. I'm Dr. James Smith Jr. with my buddy Marcus Allen. 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Ken Ward, we'll see you in a few.
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0: 60 a.m. I'm Marcus Allen alongside my guy, Dr. James Smith Jr., and our guest is financial strategist and community builder, Ken Ward. You just heard Ken's selected track, Rise from the Ashes. In a moment, he'll tell us exactly why that message resonates with him. But first, it's time for just what the doctor ordered.
1: Sounds good. Ken, Marcus, I know that at least once per day, I'm going to do the same thing. And that is be on a Teams call, a Zoom call, something virtual. Since 2020, that's been the case. Marcus, before I came here today, I had two virtual meetings, one team and one Zoom. And it happened again during the team and the Zoom. Somebody's talking, but you don't hear them. Their lips are moving, but you can't hear them. And we'll say, you're on mute. We'll point to the mic, you're on mute. And they're still talking. And finally, they figure out. It's almost as if they're doing it for the first time. Why is that so powerful? There are people in life every day who do a lot of talking, but they ain't doing nothing. Their performance doesn't change. The results don't change. You see them talking about it.
0: Right.
1: To the point where you tune them out, almost as if they're on mute because you know they're not going to do anything about it. Folks, in life, as it relates to our behaviors, our results, our ambitions, take your life off of mute. Practice what you post. Step it up. Don't just talk about it. Be about it. Get your life off mute. That's what the doctor ordered.
0: Did you just make that up? Practice what you post? I can tell. That just hit you. Oh, I like that. Practice what you post. I love that. And I love the message, Doc. I love this idea of what you started talking about behaviors, right? And I was just talking to, you know, my bonus daughter about this the other week, and she had said, oh, well, Dad, I want to do X, Y, and Z. And I was like, well, you didn't do it, you know, a couple weeks ago when I asked you, and then 6 months ago you had a similar issue. And she's like, well, you're focused on the past. I'm talking about right now, right? My 14-year-old. And I said, well, honestly, I said, you just happen to be talking to a person who doesn't look at what you say. I look at your patterns, right? And I think that's what you're talking about. Like,
1: absolutely.
0: People do a lot of talking, and over time, they become muted to you because their words don't match up with their actions.
1: Absolutely.
0: Right? And so I am 100% with you, partner, because I am at an age now where you're wasting your time talking to me. Spend your time showing me. And I wonder, Ken, for you, like, how does that play out in your business? Because I guarantee you, like, we haven't even talked about it, but I guarantee there's a large percentage of folks that you talk to. Like, yeah, Kim, I'm gonna come talk to you about my finances. I want to, like, I got to get this. And you just see them at golf outings. You see them at church. You see them all the time. And they don't bring it back up because they don't want you getting into their stuff. Is that correct?
2: Oh, without a doubt. Without a doubt. And I always tell my agents that our job is to be ready when they're ready. And so
0: be ready when they're ready.
2: So we, you know, touch them. We, you know, when we see them at golf outings, when we see them at church. But a lot of times because of the business we're in, and this is the most unfortunate part about my business. They don't get ready until they put somebody they love in the ground. And so, you can't tell them until it hits them close that this is something that they could. Then all of a sudden, it has to be done today. Like, there's some things we got to put in place. But yeah, I mean, it's just, I wish I could tell everybody why that is, but it just doesn't seem, it doesn't resonate until, you know, they watch somebody else go through having to sell the house because there wasn't a plan in place. They watch the three siblings who were extremely cool while mama was around, But as soon as mama passes, they go back to being that 7, 8, 9-year-old arguing over, you know, who has to clean the bathroom. So yes, answer your question is yes. But again, in that, we have to be ready when they're ready, and we try to stay ready.
1: It takes that 911. And then we change our behaviors for a minute, and then we go back.
0: Yeah. Well, speaking of, you know, people not being ready until they put someone in the ground, you chose a song, Rising from the Ashes. And this song seems like it's part of your own story. What does this song speak to for you?
2: So, speaks to a lot. So the name of my company is Phoenix Rising Solutions. And I have, the Phoenix has always kind of been one of the things that I've just loved. Once I, you know, I might have been 8, 9 years old when I realized, you know, I think I read an X-Men comic. And
0: I was about to say X-Men. Yeah. That's the first thing I thought about.
2: You know, you know, as X-Men and when Jean Grey became the Phoenix, I might have been older than 10 at that time. But when Jean Grey became the Phoenix, then I became obsessed with kind of learning what that actually was. And then you keep living. So even from, and Doc will understand this, and you'll understand this too, even from your last football or your last basketball game,
0: right?
2: You know, you've been an athlete for so long. And I talked to a couple of my guys, and, you know, you start at 8, you start at 4, and then whether it's 18, whether it's 21, whether it's 36, you got to find something else to do. Mm-hmm. And you're not that athlete anymore.
0: Right.
2: You know, not by definition.
1: Mm-hmm.
2: So you have to recreate yourself and rise from those ashes of what this new life is, you know, professionally. People unfortunately find out now that, you know, your profession is necessarily not who you are. And so the, you know, but because it's been who you were for 10, 15 years, now you have to rise from those ashes.
0: Right.
2: And the, you know, the song says rise from the ashes stronger.
0: Yeah.
2: You know, and so, and it's two of my favorite genres, reggae and rap and hip hop. So

0: embarrassing because when I was cut from the last pro football team, the USFL, the Philadelphia Stars, I sat Kennedy Stadium and cried. I said, it's over. And Marcus, how did you feel when you knew you had to give up your pro basketball career?
1: I was playing golf yesterday with Brandon Graham from the Eagles, and we were talking about him making the transition, and he said, "How did you do?" And I said, "Listen, I'll be honest. I was depressed the first 2 years, but I didn't know it at the time, right?" And it's that whole concept that you're talking about. Like, I think Henry David Thoreau said, "It doesn't matter what you look at; it matters what you see." And so the way you saw that in terms of is you become stronger. And I didn't realize, I just, speaking of X-Men and Marvel, I just saw Spider-Man this weekend, right? Spider-Man goes through that transition where he's becoming stronger, but it scares the hell out of him, right? And I think that's what happens to us in life, right? We all got to have that transformation. We all got to have that Phoenix rising, right? But it depends on how we see that coming into our lives.
0: It's huge. It's huge. And I guess that played a role when you faced one of your jams, something that made you lose your mind up in here. Was there a time when you faced a major jam and you had to rise up from the ashes?
2: Oh, without a doubt. There's a few of them, but the one that we discussed earlier that was... So I served as chief of policy for Department of Insurance Securities Bank in Washington, D.C. And so there we were one mayor, Fenty, hired my commissioner, and chief of policy serves at the pleasure of the commissioner. And the commissioner serves at the pleasure of the mayor. So they have these things every 4 years called elections.
1: Tell me about it.
2: And so with this particular election, the mayor that I was working for and the commissioner I was working for, the mayor didn't win. So a new mayor comes in. And so the reason why I think it's funny, but it was devastating at the time, but the new mayor's staff calls my commissioner and says, "Hey, y'all are fine. We just want to, you know, you're going to continue as commissioner." So our commissioner takes us out and says, "Hey, got a call. We're all good." And so we're out there. We're enjoying the happy hour, enjoying the meal. And I look up and I say, "This is not how this works." And I have to go back to my grandfather, William Peepsite Moore, who did a lot of work with Blackwell, Lucian Blackwell, yes, here in the city. And that's kind of how I cut my political teeth. And I was like, this is not how this. So anyway, long story short, a week later, commissioner calls me into her office and says, "Hey, I just got a call and they're letting me go." And I said, "Okay." So we kind of did some, you know, did an exit so that she could, you know, transition. And so now everybody in the office is like, "Oh, you know, you're going to be okay." I said, I'm good with not being, but I'm not. So the funny thing about the story is I had specially hired a guy to be our HR director. And he was the one that fired me. So I hired the guy to fire me.
1: Wow.
2: which I'm sure is another good comic book. Comic story. And so we've talked since then. He hates I tell that story, but I'm told him I'm not giving up that story because it's the truth. But from that, had to get my life together. But that was the genesis. That particular burning was the genesis of Phoenix Rising Solutions.
0: I love it.
2: And allowed us to open up the insurance brokerage. And then be in Philadelphia and be in Washington, D.C. and service the Northeast and the Mid-Atlantic areas.
1: Tell you so what states does your company serve?
2: New Jersey, Pennsylvania, Delaware, Maryland, Virginia.
1: Wow.
2: Oh, and Texas. We do some work in Texas as well. Houston. We do some work specifically in Houston.
1: Okay. All right.
0: He's doing it. Darn, folks, Jam Fam.
1: No, guess what? guess what?
0: Uh-oh.
1: We're going to make an executive

0: executive decision, because I think this, what you're talking about, is so important. We're going to skip our next break, and we're going to keep this show moving.
1: I love it. Love it.
0: So let's stay there for a minute, mm-hmm. right? So as we think about, like, you receiving that devastating news and you making that change to entrepreneurialism, like, had you ever started anything before, your own business? You had. Okay.
2: Yeah. So entrepreneurism is almost a birthright.
0: Okay.
2: So my father, back in the 70s, he's owned two barbershops in the city, but he owned a barbershop back in the 70s. He owned a barbershop on Germantown Avenue. And that was probably like 70, let's say 71 to 76.
1: Mm-hmm.
2: So when I was about 4 or 5 years old, I'm in a barbershop. We used to get out the chair. I used to stand on my stool and I used to brush you
0: that's
2: off.
0: That's right.
2: And cash used to tip me.
0: Right.
2: Since I was like 4 years old, I was used to earning my own money. And then when I was in college, I had a t-shirt business. When I was in college, I had a security firm. So being an entrepreneur and creating my own income wasn't foreign to me.
1: You taking me back. I polished shoe shine. I was paperboy. Oh, gosh. Those character building roles.
2: Yeah. So it wasn't. I say that so it wasn't as scary to me. It was more of figuring it out.
0: Okay.
2: You know, I had a pretty decent income to replace.
0: Right.
2: So it was a matter of how fast can we get to that. But yeah, it was about figuring it out.
0: Okay.
2: And the great thing, and God rest his soul, but he did have a presence here in Philadelphia. So if any listeners, Paul Holland taught me the insurance business. And he was from Maryland, but he had a big presence in Philadelphia, and it was because of him I was able to, my learning curve was shorter.
0: Wow. How long have you, like, I know of you as being the ultimate connector. How long have you been doing these golf outings where you bring all of these, like, really successful brothers from up and down the East Coast to come together for a day of golfing? How long have you been doing that?
2: I think about 4 years.
0: Okay.
2: Yeah. It was just I will tell people, and I'm sure they've heard in other places, but being a Marvel, being a grown up reading comic books,
0: yeah.
2: I tell people lean into your superpower.
0: Yeah.
2: And figure out. So first, to lean into your superpower, you got to figure out what it is.
1: Absolutely.
2: But once you do figure out what it is, lean into it. And so I don't know whether my superpower is that I talk to everybody or my ability to connect people. Or a piece of each.
0: Yeah.
2: But then ideas to connect people come to my head.
0: Mm-hmm.
2: And so then I just asked, hey, man, if we're doing this, you know, you won't come through. Hey, you're doing this, we won't come through. And it's not till after it happens. And actually, I will, I want to shout out my man Curtis Jenkins, because he keeps telling me, man, you got to record this stuff. I promise Curtis I'm going to try, but
0: CJ,
2: I don't.
0: CJ.
2: But, you know, it's. The amazing thing that happened, I tell people, my only job is to put people in the room,
0: yeah.
2: and then just watch the amazing thing happens. And, you know, that's why I'm so happy to be here with you all, because I know all the amazing people in Philadelphia. And I know there's a whole list of folks who should be sitting here, and hopefully they will. But we have such a great city, and there are so many amazing people in this city that my job is to put them in the room.
1: It's a lot of things I love about you. And since Marcus talked about the connecting, you remind me of the salesperson who only comes up when you need them. Usually you walk into a store, can I help you? And people bother you. But you observe, you take a look, and then you go talk and connect. And that's how our relationship started at the Pyramid Club. Mm-hmm. And it's been rolling ever since. I got one more question for you. How do you get your clients to balance investing in their companies with making other investments like real estate and, you know, other financial transactions? How do you get them to balance between investing in themselves rather in the stocks and things like that?
2: So that's going to be a revenue question. But it's also going to be how we started this conversation, personal versus business. So you want to have your business income. You want to invest in your business. That's where you're going to get the most return.
1: Right.
2: But then when we start talking about legacy planning, it's about how much, you know, what of this personal assets can we put aside so that, again, our job, and I say this a lot because I mean it, but our job is to get all of your hard work to your grandchildren. And then because a lot of times, you know, and it depends day to day, you don't like your children, but we all love our grandchildren.
3: This is true.
0: Not for you, Doc. Don't even tell that.
2: But we all love our grandchildren. But also that's the other part of capitalism that we don't talk about.
0: Right.
2: Like capitalism is just not building as much money in pot of gold for myself. It's so that the folks that come after my lineage, they have options. Sure. They have different options. And we might not understand why they choose their options, but I always tell people that is, you know, it's hard to make the choices you make when your refrigerator is full.
1: I love it. Partner, I see you over there taking notes. We're about to get to Marcus's moments. Want to ask Ken, though, we have what's called an encore. We ask our guests to give our Jam Fam, our listeners, one thing they can do for the next 30 days to enrich their lives personally or professionally. Do you have one nugget, one challenge that they can do? And we've had a ton of encores that I've used in my personal life, and they've been working tremendously. So give our Jam Fam one thing to do for the next 30 days.
2: You know, one of the things that it took me a while to do and is find something that you enjoy. Because people tell you there's only 24 hours in a day, and that's true. But if you put enough of them together, that's a long time.
1: Mm.
2: And so find something that you enjoy that's just for you. Because that's where you'll get your recharge from. That's where you'll be able to deal with the ups and downs of life. So, and a lot of people don't have that because we're all on this. A lot of people are just, you know, on the treadmill, being fathers, being moms. But find something just for you and engage in that thing at least 2 hours a week.
1: Thank you for that big time. Now, this is one of my favorite parts of the show because the marvelous one over there gets a chance to share and review his highlights, whether they're wins, with his highlights, magical moments from your wisdom. What you got for us over there, Mark?
0: All right, so we got 2 minutes, so I'm going to get to this quickly. So I heard a lot. So first of all, Ken, thank you. What you shared today, I'm sure me and my co-host and our listeners it's going to change something about how we operate when it comes to finances. But three things I heard today. One, I think you said offline, when you said once you get into business, your business is staying in business. And I think for me, that speaks to income is not wealth. And wealth begins when what you earn becomes something you own, you protect, and you transfer it. The second thing I heard was be ready when they're ready. Don't put someone, don't start to plan for someone you love after they've already passed away, right? You want to do that. You want to be proactive with that. And what that says to me is protection is a leadership responsibility. And then last, what I gleaned from what you said today is lean into your superpower. Right. And what I would add to that is the strongest superheroes had multiple superpowers. And you were saying that, you know, yours is connection, but you also like, you know, talking to people. You just love people. Those are just a few of your superpowers. Superman had laser eyes. He had all the stuff. Right. And so I put all that together and I say earn with purpose, protect what you build, and prepare the next generation to steward it. That's what I wrapped it up with today, Doc. And I just want to say to our listening audience, thank you. I hope you got as much out of today's show as I did, Jam Fam. But don't let today become another conversation you enjoy. never act, and then you never act on it. Our experiences shape us. Be resilient when life tests you, brave when leadership demands something from you, and bold enough to keep building. Keep your rhythm, protect your peace, protect your legacy, and always find your jam. I'm Marcus Allen alongside my co-host, Dr. James Smith Jr., and want to give a big shout out to my guy, Ken Ward. We will see you next Monday on WWDB 860 AM. Have a great one.
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0: Good afternoon, everyone. Good afternoon. Welcome to Conversation Unplugged on WWDB 860 AM in the city of brotherly love and sisterly affection. My name is Reverend Dr. Wayne M. Weathers, the host of Conversation Unplugged with my co-host, Pastor Robert Johnson, and Reverend Dr. Larry Waltower is on his way. For those who are watching me Facebook Live, if you see me looking down, it's not that I am not interested. I am sending my radio show out in the various social media platforms, and so I am multitasking. Amen. I am definitely multitasking. Pastor Johnson, what's up, man? What's going on, man? How you doing?
1: I am doing great. We're just a couple of days away from a couple of weeks away from training camp.
0: That's when we're gonna be enemies. That's when we're gonna be enemies. But go ahead.
1: We're gonna be enemies. But guess what? I got Kyler Murray, so I ain't worried about it. I got Kyler Murray.
0: We got rid of AJ Brown, but we're gonna take it to y'all this year. That's all I'm gonna say. For those who don't know, Pastor Robert Johnson, born and raised in Philadelphia, he's the mayor of South Philly, but he's a Minnesota Vikings fan. I don't know what happened along the way. That's right. I don't know what happened along the way, but somewhere along the line.
2: He must have fell and bumped his head. That's what happened. It might have happened when he was on 61st Street or something. I don't know
1: what. You know what happened? What happened was I got good sense. That's what happened. I got good sense. But congratulations. Y'all are in the running for LeBron James. Right?
0: Don't you even start, man. Let's get this conversation started, man. For those who don't know, this is what my brother in Christ, we've been doing this since 2006. That's my best friend. We've been argue, fussing, fighting, debating like this since 2006. Want to introduce to you Mike Ewald and Reverend B. Preston Lyles. We want to talk about something that's very personal and dear to my heart. Stop sending city trash to Chester. I am from Chester, born and raised east side, outside of Sun Village. And I'm going to start off with the narrative in a few minutes about the incinerators and things like that. But I would like to have Mike Ewald and Reverend B. Preston Lyles just to introduce themselves briefly. And we really want to get into a robust conversation. And then I want to also send out the telephone number for those who would like to call in, ask questions, and provide comments on this subject today. So, Mike Ewald, tell us a little bit about yourself.
3: Sure. Hi, I'm Reverend Weathers. I've been involved since I was in high school in 1990, dealing with this industry of trash incineration. I grew up just outside of Northeast Philly, and they tried to build an incinerator there, ended up becoming the biggest air polluter in Bucks County. And now that I live in Philadelphia, I'm surrounded by the worst cluster of trash incinerators in the country, one of them being the one in Chester, the biggest in the nation. And I don't want to be sending my trash to a place where it's poisoning people of color, in Chester, black people, poor people that are impacted by multiple incinerators, chemical plants, power plants, oil refineries next door, all sorts of things that are harming their health and then blowing in my direction, affecting me too. Because the air doesn't just stay in Chester. It hits Philadelphia hard, and Philadelphia needs to stop doing this kind of damage. So that's one of the reasons why in 1999, I formed Energy Justice Network as a national organization to move beyond our work in Pennsylvania and start helping people all across the country fighting this and other dirty energy and waste industries and environmental racism that goes along with them.
0: Well, thank you. Thank you. And Reverend B. Preston Miles, tell us a little bit about yourself.
2: Hey, everybody. I am B. Preston Miles. I'm a native Philadelphian. Unlike South Philly, I come from North Side. And it is a joy to have been a part of this environmental justice fight really for the last 6 years. I've been involved with the Delco Environmental Justice for the last 2+ years and involved in the Toxic Prisons Campaign, currently the director. I've been involved in that for the last 6 years. But the idea of Philadelphia continuing a practice today that it stopped it within our own borders back in the 1980s, because we understood how dangerous, how unhealthy, how toxic, and how much of a threat it is to human health. We stopped that in the 80s. We closed the incinerators that were within the borders. And for this city to continue sending waste to an incinerator, the largest in the country, is really egregious. And so this is why I'm in this fight and why I'm here today.
0: Well, thank you. Thank you. So let me start out. Growing up in Chester, you know, there was these shortcuts that I did not know. I was taking a road that was filled with environmental pollution. So my brother lives in Toby Farms, but before he moved to Toby Farms, when I wanted to get from the east side to the west side real quick, I would take this road called Incinerator Road. And for those who live in Chester, Incinerator Road at that particular time, it was the only incinerator that they had in Chester. So you take Incinerator Road, it's a little winding road and everything. You can get to the west side real quick when you want to hang out at Memorial Park or you want to hang out with your friends. I had friends in William Circle and the fairgrounds and things like that. And so from the east side to the west side, at that time, Chester was like 45,000 residents and everything. It was a quick road to get from the east side to the west side to go down Incinerator Road. What I did not know until I moved out of Chester, moved to Baltimore, got to North Carolina, came back here, and I'm reading stacks of information about environmental injustice. And in that environmental injustice, what they were talking about was the incinerators that was polluting the air. And I'm like, wait a minute, incinerators, I'm traveling down Incinerator Road. It's a back road. Some of my classmates, I graduated from the class of 85. They said this a while ago that sometimes when they couldn't catch the bus and they would walk home, that's a long walk from Granite Run Mall all the way back home. They would cut through, get ready for this, Incinerator Road just to get home at night. And so for some strange reason now, the incinerators are being placed in Chester that's causing environmental pollution, that's having, you know, is wreaking havoc on residents in Chester. I know that West 2nd Street, West 3rd Street line area, you know, people can't sell their homes. And one person we definitely have one I was talking to today, my cousin, fraternity brother, Tom Nixon. He's my fraternity brother. He's involved in the environmental justice fight in Chester as well as others. And I want to get them to come on as well. It's a problem. Now, fast forward, I don't want to be doing all of the talking. I definitely want to just get this whole environmental justice piece out. When a particular mayoral candidate in 2022, I believe that was 2022, was in a debate, and the whole thing came up about trash going to Chester. And this mayoral candidate at that particular time, who did not win that election, Mayor Parker won the election. His exact words were the trash had to go somewhere. You know, I never forget that comment. And that ticked me off because as a person who grew up in Chester, who loved Chester, who bleeds orange and black, see pride all the way, for someone to say that that's a stereotype that's lodged against Chester, that we can just dump our trash there. And so I know Councilwoman Jamie Gaudier, she's at the forefront of this environmental justice fight and everything. But now, you know, to my understanding, doing research here, I want to pull this up. Bear with me just very quickly. And I want to get Mike Ewald's, you know, response to this. There was a particular article in, I forget what the name of that article was. Yeah, it says Chester residents urged Philly to stop sending trash to the incinerators. This was April 27th. This wasn't the article that I wanted to read, but I'll just go ahead and read this off. It says, we literally are dying. Zulin Madoff, chairperson of CRCQL, states, why should we be inundated with everybody else's pollution? You want a cleaner, greener Philadelphia, but you want to trash us. The protest was in support of the Stop Trashing Our Air Act, a piece of Philadelphia legislation introduced by Councilwoman Jamie Gaudier. And Councilwoman Jamie Gaudier, we would love to have you on Conversation Unplugged as well. The measure would require the city to stop sending waste to the Chester facility. Jamie Gaudier is quoted as saying, this is about people's right to breathe clean air. She added that the air doesn't stop at the border. Philadelphians are breathing the same toxic air that the city of Chester residents are. Mike, share, and Reverend B. Preston Lyles, share with us your thoughts about this whole environmental issue, this thing of sending the trash to Chester, the environmental pollution. And for those who are listening, you have call, if you have a comment or want to call and raise questions or just voice concern about this, you can call 610-632-8601, 610-632-8601. That was a long narrative. I'm normally not this talkative in the beginning of the radio show. But Mike, share with us your thoughts, and then Reverend B. Preston Lau, share your thoughts.
4: I'm glad you're so passionate about it. That's important. And I'm glad to hear your history with this issue. Incinerator Road, I believe.
0: We got to get you to speak up. Can't hear you. Sorry.
4: Okay, I'm sorry. Sometimes my computer's glitchy on that. Is it better now?
0: Yes.
4: Okay, cool. So that Incinerator Road is where there used to be, there were additional incinerators in Delaware County. That's one of the old ones that I think was shut down for as long as I've known, so probably at least 30-some years.
0: Wow.
4: But they still use it as a transfer station, and the road is still called Incinerator Road. Of course, the trash incinerator now that we're using that's still open is at the end of Highland Ave at Front and Highland, right on the waterfront. And so one of the things that you notice is that the ones that get shut down are the ones that are outside of cities, that are in whiter areas. They get shut down, but the ones that continue operating and that get away with being this big and polluting while missing half of the pollution control devices that they ought to have,
0: mm-hmm.
4: is something that you would only see in a place like Chester. Like, they got away with 3 decades of having no controls for their pollutant that triggers asthma attacks.
0: Mm-hmm.
4: And they still, after 30 some years, have almost 35 years now, have no controls for the most toxic pollution, the dioxins and mercury that come out. They just don't even have that whole pollution control system installed like most of the other incinerators do. And they can get away with that in a place like Chester. And it's why we call it environmental racism. You know, it's not everyone that is this bad.
0: Wow. Reverend B. Preston Lodge, your thoughts.
2: So back in 2024, there was a meeting that took place in the month of June in Councilmember Gaudier's office. It was Mike, Lisa Hastings, Lynn Robinson, and myself. We went to that office and spoke with the legislative coordinator for her office.
0: Mm-hmm.
2: And we also eventually, the chief of staff came in. We shared with that team Mike's writing, Mike's ordinance, which later became the Stop Trashing Our Air Act. During the environmental stakeholder sessions in 24 and 25, with the leadership of Councilmember Gaultier, environmental justice specifically, the fight against this incinerator was surfaced to the top. And this is why it has taken a dynamic hold in the city.
0: Mm-hmm.
2: So this fight is rooted and grounded in justice. It is rooted and grounded in love. It is rooted and grounded in care for the neighbor. It is rooted and grounded in social responsibility. So the idea that that Philadelphia continues to participate in such injustices, and we know Philadelphia is a great city, but it also has some significant problems. This is one of them.
0: Mm-hmm.
2: To continue to burn trash, to damage people's health, to cause everything from asthma to lung problems, to gastrointestinal diseases, to neurological disorders as a consequence of the toxins, the dioxins and particulates that emit from these stacks and this incinerator. And as it travels, as has been adequately stated, air has no boundaries.
0: Mm-hmm.
2: And so this fight is something that is significant for us to participate in, especially as we are leaders in the country, and especially as the whole nation is looking at what Philadelphia does.
0: Wow. We have Reverend Dr. Larry Waltower. He's on. Pastor Robert Johnson, any questions or comments? This is passionate for me. I want to get a little bit deeper into this, but I don't want to be doing all of the talking at this point. Pastor Johnson, your question or comments?
5: I'm just a little bit confused. We're saying that Philadelphia is arbitrarily in Chester, but there's got to be economic in Chester to accept Philadelphia's trash. And I think that things that we have to understand is the candidate said the trash had to go somewhere. Chester always has a responsibility to say we won't accept your trash. So I understand the environmental impact, but I'm also confused about the economic impact that the economics that Chester is getting in accepting Philadelphia's trash. So it's not as simple as saying Philadelphia don't dump your trash. I think it's holding accountable the elected officials that are allowing Philadelphia to dump the trash in Chester.
0: So correct me if I'm wrong. They are private companies. It's not the city government that is accepting the trash. It's it's the city government. Let me just give some context here in regards to Chester. Reason why we as folks in Chester, from Chester, are passionate about this is because people have always looked down on us like we're nothing, like we're nobody. And if I'm not mistaken, the history of the incinerator started, and I don't want to put misinformation out, but it started under Jack Nicrelli after his legal bout as mayor. It was under his leadership that the incinerator started. You follow me? Now, when Mike said that the incinerator closed off of Incinerator Road, adjacent to Incinerator Road is Aston, PA. And Aston is predominantly Caucasian. So that incinerator that was the pollution that's kicking up in the air, that's hitting Toby Farms, that's hitting the east side, that's hitting the west side 30 plus years ago, was leaking over there into Aston. Now I'm hearing that particular incinerator is shut down. Now, when you go to Highland Avenue and Front Street, that's the west side. That's closer to where the ferry is. That's closer to Commodore Barry Bridge. What's adjacent to Highland Avenue and Front Street? Trainer. What's out there in Trainer? Predominantly African American. What's adjacent to Trainer? Marcus Hook. What's in Marcus Hook? The oil refineries that used to be predominantly Caucasian. That's not predominantly Caucasian anymore. So what happened is they shifted the incinerators from off of Incinerator Road down to Highland Avenue to Front Street, that now the houses in that area can't be sold because of some of the houses, not all. Some of the houses in that area cannot be sold because of A, B, C, and X, Y, and Z. So, yeah, I'm not going to put all of the blame on the city council and everything because it's a private company. Now, somehow along the line, somewhere along the line in the 90s, not currently, somewhere along the line in the 90s, that's when they started to advance incinerators. So it's not just one, it's about two or three companies, but it's not the city government, it's the private companies that own these incinerators. But yet there was a promise during a mayoral election that said that trash would not be going there to Chester as intense as it was. But yet promises made is not promises kept. Oh, I done went over too far. Let's go on a 30-second station break on Conversation Unplugged on WWDB 860 AM in the City of Brotherly Love and Sisterly Affection. And let's come back to this conversation. Stop sending city trash to Chester. Let's go on a 30-second station break. Hi, this is Reverend Dr. Wayne M. Weathers. Not only am I the radio show host of Conversation Unplugged, but I'm also a life coach with BFG LLC. BFG means Bound for Greatness. As a life coach, what I do is I coach people to the goals and objectives that they would like to obtain. Whether you're a business entrepreneur, whether you're just trying to figure out certain things in life, utilize my services. 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Let's have a consultation so I can be your life coach so that you can achieve greatness that you're bound to get. 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Reverend Dr. Larry Waltower, yo, you there? Reverend Dr. Waltower.
6: What's up, Pratt?
0: Hey, man, do you see that shirt Johnson is wearing? I'm so glad you on right now. You see that Alpha shirt he's wearing?
6: You know what?
0: In the midst of two sigmas.
6: Hold on.
0: Yeah.
6: Let me Let me do something real quick. Let me help you out.
0: He's polluting the environment. He's polluting the environment.
6: I got you.
0: Thank you.
6: I got you.
0: I really appreciate it.
6: Yeah. We gotta come strong. So we represent Phi Beta Sigma and Conversation Unplugged.
0: So, just
5: like the Sigma's always late to the party.
6: Oh, no, we ain't late, dog. We just make a grand entrance. That's all.
0: That's all right. Yeah, Pastor Walthour, your thoughts about what we've been discussing in regards to stop sending city chairs to Chester. For those who don't know, Pastor Larry Walthour, he's in Central PA. You're in York, PA, if I'm not mistaken, and everything. But the environmental issues that is happening in Chester and Philadelphia is environmental issues and challenges that's just happening universal. So it's happening in York, it's happening in Pittsburgh, it's happening in Harrisburg. So it's not just an isolated, segregated situation that's just happening in one location.
6: What's up, Blue? What's up to everybody? And it's been a great conversation. And to everybody in Philadelphia, the city of brotherly love, and as my frat brother always says, sisterly affection. I'm looking at this in the context of national narratives. And I think Johnson brings up a good point, even though he's an alpha, I got to give him credit. He brings up a good point about the economic aspect of it when you look at the public and private sector. But when you look at this nationally, I believe it's about 80% of African Americans are 80% more likely to have trash placed in their communities versus other communities. And of course, we know that leads to sicknesses, health issues, a lot of toxicity, and even it impacts growth development. So I am interested in the backstory of this. I don't think this just happened overnight.
0: Right.
6: There have to have been some conversations about this down through the years. And my question is, why Chester? Hmm. Out of all the communities that's surrounding Philadelphia, what makes Chester so appealing? And what was done to make it amicable? Because even though it's public, even though it's a private sector, I don't see how a private sector can just come into a community unless somebody gave that private firm the permission to do so. So that's where I would really like some clarity, because Frat, I think you brought some great points in terms of the accountability. And then what is the community saying? Because we can fight for people sometimes who don't want to fight for themselves. So is the community of Chester?
0: Let me intervene right there. They're fighting.
6: Yes, sir.
0: They are definitely fighting protest at city council.
6: Okay.
0: Back in, I think, April, if I'm not mistaken, in support of Jamie Gaudier's, bill. So there definitely is major support. My cousin Tom Nixon, fraternity brother Sigma, he's at the forefront, as well as others. There is people in Chester that's fighting. Matter of fact, the fight did not start. It just did not start. The first time I became aware of it, I forget the woman's name. I don't know if she's still alive. The fight started back in the 90s. So they've been fighting this since the 90s. Yes.
3: So, yeah, I can fill in some of the history here.
2: Yeah.
3: So what brought this in, you mentioned Necrelli before, and he is basically an organized crime boss. Their Pennsylvania Crime Commission, back when we used to have such a thing, that researched organized crime, and their whole document's written up on how he was mayor, and then he was in prison, and then he was out of prison, still controlling the people in office, even though he wasn't allowed to be one of them. And at that time, the city was trying to build an incinerator in their city, and the county, when it was still mobbed by Republicans, the city, I think, too, was trying to build one in the city. The county won, and it got built in Chester. And so it was that battle that Necrelli was controlling a lot of that ended up with the county pushing to have this built, and it ended up being a privately owned and operated incinerator that the county solid waste authority, which used to be called the incinerator authority for Delaware County, that has been a pro-incinerator, very corrupt, Republican-controlled until the past handful of years, authority that steered all the county's waste to that incinerator. So it's not just Philly waste burn there, it's the Delaware County waste burn there, it's now New York City waste, it's Ocean City, Maryland, it's all over. They've taken waste as far as Puerto Rico and Oklahoma to that incinerator in Chester. And yet, when you ask this question of, like, are they making money off of it? Isn't it good for the city? Well, yeah, the city is bankrupt. The city is in a serious financial problem. However, the mayor, the current mayor, Stefan Roots, has been very clear and outspoken saying that this needs to be gone, that this waterfront big tract of property would do better for the city economically if it did not have an incinerator on it. And that is a different perspective than we had from when we had Mayor Kirkland in there, who in 2019, when Philadelphia signed the contract that we're still in for where our waste goes right now, that Mayor Kirkland signed a letter that was clearly written by the incinerator company and said, please send us your trash to Philadelphia, from Philadelphia to Chester. Night and day compared to Mayor Roots.
6: So let me get this right. Are you saying, you mentioned Puerto Rico and Oklahoma. So you're saying that they ship trash on barges to this particular incinerator from communities outside of Philadelphia, in addition to the local trash? You're saying that they have trash from different parts of the country coming in?
3: From different parts of the country. Pennsylvania has always, as long as I've been involved since the early 90s, been the largest importer of trash. There are only six states that don't send trash to Pennsylvania at some point. And this private facility, like a lot of the private landfills as well, is a magnet for out-of-state waste. That's why a lot of the waste they're taking, it's not mostly from Oklahoma and Puerto Rico. Those are tiny fractions as an example. I don't say they're coming in the last year, but sometimes some has come from that far away. But most of it's coming from Delaware County, Philly, and New York and New Jersey. But there are bits that come from like Kentucky and like other far-flung areas because they can. A private company can decide to do that. But we can stop the big contracts. We can influence whether Philadelphia does it. That's why I wrote that Stop Trashing Our Air Act bill in 2021, because we control where our waste goes in Philadelphia. At least the city collected half of it. We can control that. And Delaware County can control it too. And that's why BP and I worked on the Delaware County Zero Waste Plan that makes it clear that the county supports zero waste, which I helped define internationally. It means no incineration is allowed. And it says that the county is going to move away from incineration. However, it's a little longer of a process for them. Philly can do it within a year. Delaware County is going to take them a few years for other reasons, but they're still committed to that.
0: So let me just add, I just got this information in about, you know, this whole concept of incinerators in Chester, et cetera. So it says permission from Philadelphia to Philadelphia's trash to go to Chester, PA. Get ready for this. Comes from the governmental and environmental agencies. The Pennsylvania Department, of Environment Protection, DEP, which issues the facility's operating permits alongside Philadelphia City Council and Philadelphia mayors who vote in and approve municipal waste contracts with plant operators. State permits, the Pennsylvania Department of Environmental Protection originally permitted and regulates the facility, now named ReWorld Delaware Valley Facility, formerly named as Covanta, to receive municipal and residential waste streams from outside municipalities, including Philadelphia. It goes on to say that city contracts, the city of Philadelphia, through the mayor administration and the Philadelphia City Council, explicitly authorizes the arrangement by signing multi-year commercial waste disposal contracts. For instance, a major four-year contract extension was approved unanimously by Philadelphia City Council in 2019, and subsequent renewals continue to move through the city government despite local pushback. So it's not just city. It sounds like a state also. I'm sorry, Reverend.
2: Yeah,
3: One thing
2: that becomes really important for us to understand is that in Pennsylvania, as it happens across the country, is that this big business carries a lot of weight based upon money and relational influences. And every state, as Pennsylvania does, has a system at work. And what we all know is that the money that businesses have to lobby, the dollars that are given to campaigns, carry weight and carry influence. And also the marketing piece of this is really, I always tell people to look at the marketing. The marketing piece is very important. When incineration began to grow and take hold, it was marketed in this way, that this is a healthy way to get rid of your trash, we'll make some electricity, and everybody will be fine. Until increasing at alarmingly increasing rates, people begin to get sick, develop asthma, have stomach problems, have throat issues, right? Skin irritations, skin diseases. people, it is always marketed this way. So the DEP has a very interesting process, and Mike can go into this more deeply, but the DEP has a very interesting process. Again, understanding that big business is often heard above the voices of the residents within communities, especially because this nation has been developed on systematic racism, and which leads to environmental injustice because of the racism on which this nation has been built and still continues to operate. So the DEP simply looks at very, very lenient measures that must be observed. And if those lenient, really low level requirements are met, DEP will allow that permit to go through. And DEP often has meetings that they call hearings that are not hearings. They have these meetings where citizens gather. And what ultimately is happening in these sessions is that they come in, people from the community raise their voices against a company such as Covanta, now ReWorld. And the DEP is not really interested in hearing the voices of the community. The voices of the people in the community are not heard. They do not sway any decision that has already been made. Once the DEP allows this permit to go through, they will rubber stamp it year after year after year. And before I go that far, Mike, go ahead and jump in before I get too deep into this.
3: I was just going to add the piece that, you know, the state controls whether they have the right to pollute. Now, we have a constitutional right as Pennsylvanians to clean air, but that doesn't seem to get in the way of the fact that the state environmental agency rubber stamps these permits that say you're allowed to put many, many tons of pollution into people's air as long as they stay within some limits, and we'll like sometimes look at what's coming out, and most of the time they're not even measuring. So that happens at the state level, but the decisions on where the waste goes and that flow of waste, some of it's private sector, but a lot of it is public sector, and that's where we can control things, like with the Stop Trashing Our Air Act, to say our city contract should not contribute to environmental racism or the decline of health in Philadelphia, where we have the fourth worst asthma capital in the country and the second worst cancer rate, used to be first, of any of the top 10 big cities. That's largely because we're surrounded by five incinerators, all of which are among the seven biggest industrial air polluters in the seven county area. So it's not a small deal that we're picking on this industry. We're picking on them because they're the biggest things doing damage to our health. And we at the local level can steer whether that waste is going to go there or somewhere more responsible, like landfills that are not in such urbanized areas.
0: So 610-632-8601, 610-632-8601, Conversation Unplugged, real talk, real issues, real change. Let's go on our 30-second station break on Conversation Unplugged on WWDB 860 AM in the city of brotherly love and sisterly affection. Let's go on our 30-second station break. Hi, this is Reverend Dr. Wayne M. Weathers. Not only am I the radio show host of Conversation Unplugged, but I'm also a life coach with BFG LLC. BFG means Bound for Greatness. As a life coach, what I do is I coach people to the goals and objectives that they would like to obtain. Whether you're a business entrepreneur, whether you're just trying to figure out certain things in life, utilize my services. Give me a call, 484-324-8397. Let's have a consultation so I can be your life coach so that you can achieve greatness that you're bound to get. Take care. Welcome back to Conversation Unplugged. Real talk, real issues, real change. Can I say that again? Real talk, real issues, real change. There is a major announcement that's going to be made about Conversation Unplugged next week. What is that major announcement? You got to come in next week. The one thing about this major announcement that it will not be that Reverend Robert Johnson switched and became a Sigma. That's one thing it will not say. Hey, amen. Hey, amen. Real talk, real issues, real change. Love my brother, Pastor Robert Johnson to life. Love him to life. I want to give a shout out my classmate, class of 85, Reverend Vera K. Ballard Dobbins. Congratulations on you receiving your undergrad degree. Also, to God be the glory. She gives us a shout out. And then frat brother Atiba Askew. This is very special to me as well, because not only is he a fraternity brother, but we are also born born out of Tri Alpha, Virginia State University, Tri Alpha Terra, Phi Beta Sigma fraternity. So we're both part of Rho Delta Sigma in South Jersey, but we are also born, bred, and fed from Tri Alpha chapter of Phi Beta Sigma fraternity at Virginia State University. Mike, you said something earlier that I wanted to add context to what was said when you talked about, you know, the political party at the time, Republican, et cetera. For those who don't know, and I didn't know this until I registered to vote in the late 80s, to be exact, and my father recommended that I register Republican. At the time, I did. I'm not Republican. So let me tell the story. So I came home after hearing Jesse Jackson, God bless his soul, Jesse Jackson speak at Virginia State University, and I told my dad I wanted to register to vote. This was the summer of 1987. And my dad looked at me and said, what political party are you going to register? And I looked at my dad under my breath like he was crazy. See, back then, you couldn't show no facial expressions like thinking they crazy because you probably lose both your eyes or something like that. And so I said, you know, register with the Democratic Party. He was like, you should consider registering with the Republican Party. I was like, why would I register with the Republican Party? And my dad said the following. He said, once you graduate from college and if you decide to move back home, if you want to get a city or a county job, that the only way you're going to get a city and county job in Chester or in Delaware County is by registering Republican. And he also added, he said, and if more African-Americans register Republican, it would cause the Democratic Party to fight harder for your vote. We're going to talk about that in a couple of weeks, per se, about, you know, the whole African-Americans voting, et cetera. So at the time, Mike was said about Jack Nicrelli, Republicans in office, et cetera. At that particular time in the 70s, 80s, 90s, I don't think the shift happened until maybe about 10 years ago, if that, maybe more or less. It was totally dominated by the Republican Party. And I'm not throwing no harpoons or shooting jabs at a particular party or anything like that, because I'm really dissatisfied with both. But at that particular time, the historical context was that, you know, Republican parties ran, you know, the city of Chester, they ran Delaware County, et cetera. So, and it was not predominantly African-American city council at that particular time. I could be wrong. So I think that shift started to happen maybe mid-70s, 80s, et cetera. So I know I'm being a little bit long-winded today, and I choose not to. I try to get everybody equal time to speak. But when you talked about the political party that was in control at that particular time, I needed to add context to what was going on in those particular 70s. And in the 70s, and you talked about, you know, Jack Nicrelli, if I'm not mistaken, that he was in prison for something. He was mayor. I was a kid at the time. Something had to do with the numbers or something like that. I forget what it was. But yes, he was in prison. That's when Chester took a significant fall. Right. And then my understanding during research, when he came out of prison, that he was still had basically political ties that ushered in the first incinerator that was off of Incinerator Road. And that was a shock to me as well. So just
4: That's right. He was in prison for racketeering.
0: Bingo. I could think of
4: it. He was basically considered like an organized crime boss.
0: Uh-huh.
4: But what you're saying about elections was fascinating to hear, because I've heard this from other Chester residents who were around at that time. And they talked about how your vote was not secret. Like your literal vote, they would know. And if you didn't turn out a certain number, like check off like a dozen friends and family to come out and vote Republican, you could lose your job. Whether you work for the city or the school district, whatever they controlled, it was incredibly corrupt. If you want your trash picked up, you better be a registered Republican. You know, that kind of stuff was going on. And it's that level of corruption that was surrounding bringing that facility there.
0: Yeah, it's interesting. One thing I learned that I did not know, I didn't know other trash was coming to Chester. I thought it was just Philly's trash in the area. From your research, are there any incinerators in Media, Wallingford?
4: There are no incinerators in the whole county. There are only, Pennsylvania has 67 counties. There are, for past like about 30 years now, there have been only 6 trash incinerators. There are 3 surrounding Philadelphia, plus another 2 on the Jersey side. But in Pennsylvania, there are another cluster of 3 in York,
3: Harrisburg, and Lancaster. I noticed we have someone from New York here. And it's the same company that runs all three of those. Actually, five of the six are run by ReWorld, which used to be Covanta. Same company has a monopoly on five of the six, all except the Bucks County one. And so, yeah, you have some that are in white communities, especially out in like York and Lancaster counties. They're more white in those areas. But you got Harrisburg is the oldest and for many years the most toxic one in the nation in terms of dioxin pollution. And that one sits right next to public housing in a black, brown and Asian community. And so like the worst and the most polluting, the biggest ones are the ones that tend to be in these what we call environmental justice communities.
0: Wow. Wow. I'm going to turn it back to Johnson. Walltower, were you aware about the incinerators that's in York, PA, and the impact that it's having in York?
6: We are familiar. Right now, the emphasis is the data centers. That's really the big talking point here. And, of course, another concern is the restarting of Three Mile Island.
0: Whoa. So
6: we don't really have a whole lot talking about incinerators here. I think Microsoft purchased the rights to Three Mile Island for data center purposes, and they're going to be reigniting Three Mile Island, and they are building data centers here in York County. So that is the main emphasis right now. That is not to suggest that the incinerator issue is not important, but right now there's a lot of concern regarding those two. Well, really,

0: 21. And they're like, you get up there, but say this after every line in the slide, after every slide, say, I'm telling you, this will put the city into bankruptcy. So I did. I warned them 8 years before they went bankrupt, and they did. So that was a cause of an incinerator, extremely toxic one, still operating now, but owned by the Lancaster County government. So they don't have to expand their own in Lancaster County in the middle of cornfields. Instead of doing that, they decide they'll burn some of their waste in a black community in Harrisburg.
1: So we're moving from incinerators to digital centers now. That's, you know, it's crazy.
0: Happening too. We're helping people fight that a lot now too, all over.
1: Hey, Johnson, your thoughts, your comments. I think you're on mute.
2: I got you.
1: Yeah.
2: It's this thing that says not in my neighborhood. It's always not in my neighborhood. And if not my neighborhood, what neighborhood? And economics does play a point in how people view you. Chester being a poor city, it is a place where they don't see people because they're not important to government, and they're not important to protecting, and so we have that there. But I think that the other thing is when I hear Mike say that, you know, a certain area got bankrupt because of the incinerator, and we're having people with these health issues, and we do have a healthcare crisis in America, and we do have other issues around the economic boom or bust situation. Mm-hmm. It behooves me to ask this question. If the incinerators are privately owned, and we know privately owned incinerators must still pay taxes to the local municipality, how do we tell our local officials to get rid of something that is infusing capital into their community?
1: That's a great question.
2: How do we tell our officials? That's a real question. I would need a real answer. To cut off their nose despite their faces, because it's bringing revenue into an otherwise area that doesn't have steady revenue coming in. That is, if an incinerator is the source of the revenue, are we cutting off our noses despite our faces?
0: So before, I think BP wants to add to this, but I'll just say real quick, there are solutions that provide a lot more jobs and a lot more money. If we have publicly owned recycling, reuse centers, composting centers, it'll be much healthier for the community. It won't be hurting the workers in the community, and can bring in a lot more revenue and create a lot more jobs, at least 4 or 5 times more jobs doing those kinds of things than burning trash.
2: Who's going to foot the bill?
1: So can I just add one context there? When you talk about revenues and everything, if revenues was a major economic engine from the incinerators, one, Chester would not be in bankruptcy right now. Two, if there were major profits and revenues that was being generated to the city of Chester, Chester would not be impoverished. The downtown would not be a ghost town. The employment sector would not be almost obsolete. If the revenues were robust, now where is the revenues going? That's a question that needs to be asked. There would not be a food desert. There wouldn't be a medical desert. There wouldn't be an employment desert. Chester right now is poor, but when my father came to Chester from South Carolina, Chester had a reputation that if you could not make it in Chester, you couldn't make it anywhere because of Scott Paper and because of all the industries. And what happened in Philly is what happened in Chester in the early 70s. Many of the factories left Chester, left Philly, either went to the suburbs and went overseas, deindustrialization. And Chester has not recovered from the deindustrialization, just like North Philly and certain other areas of Philadelphia did not recover. And so with all that being said, right, the question is, if this is a revenue generator, like they said, the casinos, I remember my father in ministry, Pastor Witherspoon, he had me sit in on a meeting, and I remember sitting in on a meeting. I was in North Carolina, but he knew my issue of social justice, sat in on a meeting. And the big thing was we got, you know, we get the casinos in, the revenue for the casinos would go to the school district.

0: district that will help the education in Chester. And guess what? They got casinos, but where's the revenue going? You got incinerators. Where's the revenue going? Because Chester isn't economically better because of the casinos. It is definitely not economically better since they had the incinerators. So where's the money? And where's the profit?
1: And what is the solution? If the solution that we watch our babies still have asthma, that we watch our grandmothers and aunts and uncles still have cancer, and do we still deal with the fact that nobody is investing in Chester?
0: So one of
1: there's no investment in Chester.
0: Not to dominate Reverend Preston Miles, I definitely. One of the solutions that I suggested to Fetterman in his office when there was a group of us that was advocating environmental justice, Mike McClain brought a group of us together across the country as we were advocating for environmental justice. I said to Fetterman that there should be some type of environmental study done in the city of Chester to see the impact of these incinerators and how it's having an impact on the residents and the type of health issues that is emerging. Because folks are talking about asthma, but I'm going to add Alzheimer's and I'm going to add dementia to that equation. You follow me? Because I'm personally impacted by that, by having relatives, including my mother, who's deceased, and now my dad, who has dementia and things like that. And that's not just happening in Chester. Spoke to a pastor in Pittsburgh. So I think that's the first step. Reverend B. Preston Lyles, I want to definitely get your input. Solution.
2: So as Mike was mentioning, when we think about the economics of this, he mentioned appropriately there will be more jobs made if the city of Chester were free to move to recycling, to build its transfer centers, the two transfer centers that it has in mind, and finishing the one. It would provide more jobs if we move to things like composting, but also. The mayor of the city of Chester in conversation shared that he's been in talks with some other industries like hotel, et cetera, to deal with to potentially come to the waterfront if, in fact, they were able to get rid of this incinerator. Now, that's longer term. That's down the road. But when we think about ways that we could infuse economic strength, we can begin to move the needle economically in Chester. We have to consider alternatives that also reduces environmental damage and reduces the health impacts, the negative, deleterious health impacts that are currently being experienced. So people that have long-term sicknesses also means that they and their families incur greatly increased healthcare expenses. And so one thing that would be of a great benefit is to reduce healthcare costs. It would be to make sure that healthcare is accessible and available at lower cost to the people of Chester, a city of about 35,000 people. So that these, when we think about what's going to help, we have to always be aware that industries that damage health, industries that rob people of the freedom to live the most abundant life that they can, are industries that are dangerous. We also have to keep in mind that we need to always be on the lookout for employment and for work and for opportunities that's going to provide not only economic growth, but also increase the quality of life for the residents. So wealth and richness happens in both of those ways.
3: You're right.
0: Yeah, I'm sorry. Yes.
3: Yeah, man. Thank you for that, Dr. Lyles. Appreciate it, man. That's some powerful insight. I just want, because I know we're about to close out. You mentioned about York, Pennsylvania. I'm just going to give you a brief context. In the year 2000, the old incinerator was moved. They built the York County Solid Waste built an actual incinerator right there on Cadores Creek, a large area off 30. Not far from a water plant. So you got the water plant on the creek. You have the incinerator that's on the creek. And the incinerator, the new incinerator, is surrounded by schools and a mixed community, predominantly African-Americans. But I think African-Americans kind of like moved in over time. But it's going out toward the rural area. Mm. But what they did to the old incinerator, it's now a crematorium. It's a privately owned crematorium, and they burn bodies in the old incinerator
0: Wow.
3: And it's in a black community.
0: Wow.
3: So where they burn, it's right there by your college. It's right there by the trail. And if you don't know what it is, you don't know what it is. But those who know, know. And I learned this when I moved here. And it's an old, but that's where they used to burn the trash. And when they built the new facility, a private company came in, purchased the old incinerator, and now it's used as a crematorium.
0: So now
3: all of that smoke, all that goes into the air, and people in that community are breathing that in, as well as what's, you know, in the surrounding areas regarding the incinerator. So, and that air goes everywhere. It's not just confined to that community. We all breathe that air. And so what's happening in Chester is going to find its way to York. What's happening in York is going to find its way to Philadelphia. And it's going to have an impact on us wherever we are.
1: Real quickly, Dr. Walter, I don't know if you know this, but there, the regulations for crematoriums are much more stringent than the, what's the name for, yeah, I used to work in the funeral industry. So the layering of the new regulations since 1997 because most of your cemeteries now are in, such as Ivy Hill and other places, are in neighborhoods.
3: Yeah, that's where they are. It's in a neighborhood.
1: Right, exactly. Right. But right,
3: the, people now, live the in right next to the crematorium.
1: Right. Now, the crematorium you're talking about may be of old building.
3: It is.
1: I know the newer crematoriums, they have a much more stringent layering of filtering and stuff like that because they're burning bodies in neighborhoods.
3: So, well, that building was built in 1897.
1: Oh, well, y'all getting it all, Doc. It
3: was built in 1897.
4: Tell them about the one that was built in 2021 in Chester.
1: A crematorium?
2: Yeah, right there in the city of Chester, 24th and Walnut. We're actually working with a group called Cremation Negation right now. That's fighting that crematorium. It's called Ashes to the Wind, humorously enough. And this crematorium has very minimal regulations and very, very, very limited requirements for monitoring or reporting. And this is as of the DOP. And they've been permitted. They have been permitted, rubber stamped earlier this year in the month of May. I believe it was May 5th.
0: We got to put a pause up because we got to wrap this up. It's 24th and Walnut. That's above the bridge. That's above the bridge.
2: Right across the street from Friends, from the Friends Meeting House.
0: Yeah. It's above the bridge. And Widener used to tell their students, don't go below the bridge because I live below the bridge. I want to close out by saying this, and we got to continue this conversation. Parker's Office of Clean and Green Initiatives said in a statement, Carlton Williams, who leads Parker's Office of Clean and Green Initiatives, said in a statement that the city's contracting process resulted in a deal that is financially sound, environmentally safe, and includes the best option for the city to explore alternative methods for disposal. This is the reason why they signed the 4-year contract or whatever the year contract for to send the trash to Chester. Please hear what they said. Financially sound. Didn't say environmentally safe. That environmentally safe was second. Financially sound. I got to wrap it up. We got to continue this. Next week, Reverend Dr. Micah Sims will be our guest next week. I will share the conversation, what it is, on Monday. And also, I want to bring in this author who wrote a phenomenal book, Suffering in Silence, The Journey to Surviving Pulpit Depression. Who was that author? Our very own Reverend Dr. Larry T. Waltower. We want to bring him and interview him for his book within the next couple of weeks. Thank you, Mike Ewald. Thank you, Reverend B. Preston Lyles. I wish we had more time, but we got to unplug. Thank you for being on Conversation Unplugged. Conversation Unplugged. We had real talk, real issues to bring about real change. See you next week, God willing, as we continue to have real talk, real issues, and real change. Take care. God bless.
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13: Hey, hey, hey, everybody. Just giving a shout out to you and letting you know that we are back in the Empowerment Zone.
14: Yes.
13: This is Diane and
14: Manny.
13: Welcome, welcome to the summer series. We are so excited to be in this seat and sitting in for the one and only Reginald McGlone and Lisa Robinson from My Independence at Home. What a wonderful, amazing day it has turned out to be. It was like pouring for a little while.
14: Yes.
13: Now the sun is out. So excited about that. And folks, we are just so happy to be here.
14: Definitely,
13: right?
14: Yes. And it was, it was a scorcher, then it was humid, and then it was, oh my goodness, it was definitely not it today.
13: I feel like we went through every season.
14: Except for snow.
13: Except for snow. That's right, that's right. Well, I'm trying to forget about the snow. Maybe that's what it is for me.
14: Oh.
13: I'm trying to forget about it. But last week, how about that? The friendship conversation.
14: Yes,
13: was
14: yes.
13: so good. So many people talked to us about that.
14: Yes.
13: And just really, really enjoyed this segment on friendship.
14: Yes, yes, definitely.
13: Was
14: definitely.
13: So enlightening. And this week's
14: segment, today's topic is confidence.
13: Wow, what a cool topic, confidence.
14: Yes.
13: So I know we've got some really cool things planned to talk about confidence. So why don't you tell our listeners what we're going to cover?
14: Now, when most people hear that word, confidence, they immediately think about someone who's outgoing, loud, fearless, or the center of attention.
13: Mm.
14: But confidence isn't about being the loudest in the room. Confidence is about being comfortable enough to be yourself. It's about knowing that your value isn't determined by your mistakes, your appearances, your income, your relationship status, or the opinion of others. It's believing that you have something valuable to offer simply because you're you.
13: That's awesome.
14: What would you like to add to that? That's awesome.
13: Well, if I'm being honest, did you hear that word?
14: Oh my goodness.
13: New word, folks. If I'm being honest, confidence is something I think almost everybody struggles with.
14: Yes.
13: And some people just really hide it really well. Some people fake it. Some people spend their entire lives chasing validation because they've just simply never learned how to really validate themselves. And hopefully today we'll change that.
14: Most definitely. You know? Most definitely.
13: And I love the thought that confidence is not perfection.
14: At all.
13: It just simply is not. So I think one of the biggest lies we've ever been told is that confidence comes after perfection, or confidence comes in place of perfection. It's like, if I lose weight, then if I get the promotion, if I find the relationship, if I make more money, if I become more successful, then I finally feel confident. But life just simply doesn't work that way.
14: Confidence doesn't come from arriving somewhere. It comes from deciding that you are worthy while you are still becoming. Mm-hmm. Because here's the truth. There will always be another goal, true, another achievement, or another milestone.
13: Mm-hmm.
14: If confidence depends on reaching the next destination, you'll spend your entire life waiting to feel enough.
13: Mm.
14: Instead, confidence begins the moment you stop asking for permission to believe in yourself.
13: Wow.
14: I would have to agree with that.
13: Mm-hmm.
14: And you know why? For me, because when I stepped into my level of confidence, it was when I was 21.
13: Wow.
14: And I really stopped caring what people thought about me and just expressed myself as myself.
13: Do you think it just happened when you were 21, or do you think it was something around turning 21? Or was that something that you just decided, okay, I'm 21, so now I'm going to, or do you think it was all around just the evolvement within that age?
14: I don't think it actually had anything to do with age. I think it, for me, what's interesting is that it came from a place of being fed up of trying to be forced to fill in a mold, if that makes sense.
13: Yeah. Yeah, it does. It does. It does. Because I think you reach a certain point in life, again, where you're just tired of the mask. You're tired of wearing a mask or the charades that you get kind of pushed into,
14: yes,
13: whether it's by friends, whether it's by family, whoever in life.
14: Mm-hmm.
13: I mean, sometimes you can even fall into that in your workplace. It's just a mold that you really are being forced into. And just unfortunately, this is what happens. You just feel like, who am I really? When I look in the mirror,
14: who am I?
13: Who's looking back at me?
14: Is it me
13: or am I a total composite of what everybody has said I should be, what everybody thinks I should be, but who am I really?
14: Yes.
13: Right?
14: And honestly, for me, when I turned 21, I did something bold and did something different, which it does not seem a lot now in the grand scheme of things. And I'm like,
13: what? Not now.
14: Not now.
13: And you'll be laughing when you hear this in a moment. If anybody has ever seen, I won't give it away, but go ahead.
14: But I straightened my hair. And
13: the world went crazy.
14: Oh, yes. Yes, they did. To where family members literally were like calling my grandfather and they were like, this is just an abomination, just to do something that made me feel comfortable in my own skin. And when I did that, I found a level of confidence in being myself.
13: Right. And what was important is that you found something for yourself. See, here's the thing for me. Everybody finds something in life that helps to shape who they are,
14: right,
13: or is a space that they start walking in. And more times than not, whatever and whenever that moment is, it's bound to make someone else feel uncomfortable.
14: Most definitely.
13: It is bound to do that. So as soon as you're walking in a space that's for you, it is amazing how it can set the world on fire around you.
14: And you know what? It makes me think about when I was a child and I would hear about this, like with like the seniors mm-hmm. and how they used to say about the young girls back in the day that were like, we might have been like 7 or 8. They were like, oh, they act too grown, or they're feeling themselves and all this and that, and felt like, you know, they needed to be knocked down a peg and stuff,
13: right,
14: and like hurling insults at a person to try to humble them down. That breaks a person's confidence down.
13: Absolutely.
14: That's not
15: teaching them to be humble about their looks, you're tearing a person down. That's bullying.
13: That's bullying in its finest form. Yes. And unfortunately, you're so right, because a lot of that does happen, and it does sometimes begin with small comments like that from family members or from people who are close by. Yeah. And just think about how you're shaping that child's mindset,
14: exactly.
13: Right? Doing that to a child, that I'm not okay, or I'm not enough, or it's not okay to express myself, or whatever I'm doing is just simply not acceptable. And so there are so many things that we do. So, you know, this is totally in the lane that I love when you talk about yes. just the mental health of children too.
14: Right.
13: It's so important. How important how we handle children, which is why we have to always watch what we say.
14: Exactly.
13: Right?
14: That is the truth.
13: We really have to watch what we say.
14: Can we talk about comparison for a minute? Comparison is exhausting.
13: It's yucky.
14: And honestly, social media has made it easier than ever to compare our everyday lives to someone else's carefully edited highlights.
13: Mm.
14: Because let's be real, social media is not always the real thing.
13: No, it's not. Wait, even down to some people that you meet, you're like, wait a minute, is that,
14: Right.
13: Like, that's you without a filter?
14: Or nowadays, I think the thing that's so funny that people are doing is that they're using AI, artificial intelligence,
13: yeah.
14: to make you know, stick figure versions of themselves.
13: Yeah.
14: It's a little bit creepy, if I might add.
13: I'm going to date myself and say, people, I think we should go back to Polaroid pictures.
14: Yes, yes.
13: Take the picture.
14: Miss those.
13: Right.
14: I do, because for me, it's more of a nostalgia thing, because your phone always crashes. So when you run out of storage on your phone, you got to delete the pictures.
13: You got to delete the pictures.
14: But with a Polaroid, you'll have forever.
13: And you can't edit
14: Photoshop it.
13: You can't Photoshop
14: that part.
13: That's it. It's real. It has to be real.
14: Yes.
13: Go back to posting. Listen, well, not back to, because people weren't really doing it, but
14: no.
13: I think we should post Polaroids. Polaroids are real time. This is
14: yes.
13: what you really look
14: yes.
13: like. This is what's really in the background. We all know you're not in Dubai. We know you.
14: Or you're using AI to put yourself on a beach somewhere, and that's not really
13: and that's
14: you.
13: That's not really you. We
14: or
13: all know.
14: Yourself in all these AI clothes and just, oh my goodness, yeah.
13: Or on the front lawn in this pool, and you've managed to shop it.
14: Right,
13: Photoshop
14: right, right.
13: It. In the kiddie pool with all this stuff around you. I think it's really, but you know what? You make a very good point.
14: Exactly.
13: That comparison trap is really, really real. And it's really, it really can be the death of people, because it steals your authenticity, which goes back to one of the shows that we've done here
14: exactly.
13: for the summer. It is an amazing gift to stand in your authenticity.
14: Exactly.
13: It really is. And it is a treasured place. And that is something that I think people sometimes really just take for granted, that, again, it comes back to, people want to know you. They want to know who you are. They want to know about you, not about what you are presenting yourself to be, meaning under all of these filters
14: exactly.
13: and all of this other stuff that's just kind of not real.
14: Every person you admire has struggled with something you know nothing about.
13: Yeah.
14: Never compare your chapter 3 to someone else's chapter 20.
13: Mm.
14: Your story is unfolding exactly the way it's supposed to. I want to share something with you. Confidence hasn't always come to me naturally.
13: Mm-hmm.
14: There were moments when I questioned whether I was good enough, whether people would take me seriously, whether I belonged in certain rooms, whether my voice mattered. But I've learned something over the years.
13: Mm.
14: The people who accomplish incredible things aren't always the most talented.
13: Mm.
14: They are often just the ones who kept showing up.
13: Wow.
14: Confidence isn't the absence of fear. It's choosing to move forward even when fear is sitting right beside you.
13: Wow.
14: Something I would add to that is that, like, for me, something that I've found is that clothing.
13: Okay.
14: If there is an outfit that you know, okay, it looks good, but then you feel like it doesn't look good on you, still wear it, because watch, you'll get the most compliments on it.
13: Wow. That's so good. That's so good. And just, you know, I would agree with that.
14: Mm-hmm.
13: I think there are a lot of ways that we keep ourselves bound. And that is one great example, is in clothing and what
14: yes.
13: we wear. And hey, listen, wear the outfit.
14: Exactly.
13: Wear the outfit. Don't allow yourself to be bound. Wear that outfit. Get out there and wear the outfit, because a lot of times, especially for women, right, is something that happens for us, which is, you know, oh, I don't look this way, I don't look that way, I'm too thin, or I'm, you know, I'm too full of a person to wear this. And listen, just wear it. Because it's the attitude, it's the posture that you have when you wear something.
14: It's the well, here's, I'm going to sound corny when I say this, but you know what it makes me think about?
13: Uh-oh, wait, this might be a first. Manny's corny.
14: It makes me think about Princess Diana when she wore that revenge dress.
13: Oh, I love Princess Di.
14: Because if you think about it, that dress stayed in the back of her closet for 3 years because she did not feel confident enough to wear it.
13: Wow.
14: And the day that Charles decided to basically out his affair and all of that, she wore that dress, and that dress landed her on the front page, and it was what everyone was talking about.
13: How about that? And that everyone tried to imitate.
14: Yes.
13: How many parties have women had with their coming out party, their independence party with that dress? That's so true.
14: It is. And you know, that I feel like that's like a little nugget to take, is that something that you might feel is too daring, wear it.
13: Wear it. Yeah. I love that. And you're into fashion. So for everybody who's in the studio, you probably, they know how much you're into fashion, but our listeners, listen, Manny is the fashion king. So definitely that's a great example for you.
14: Most definitely. Yes.
13: I love it. Yes. So I love this topic about confidence. And I think that's something that hits every age bracket.
14: Oh, definitely.
13: Right? Because there are times when even those that are in my age bracket, you could lose your confidence. Mm-hmm. You know, your body changes, your hair color changes.
14: from the wisdom. Yes, from the wisdom.
13: The wisdom. And I call it, for the listeners, I call the grays the wisdom. That's the wisdom color.
14: Yes.
13: So we all could use some real nuggets about confidence, you know, and really building this up in your life, because how you show up in the world is how people receive you. And so showing up confident in yourself and really just believing in yourself so that other people will too.
14: Yes.
13: We are going to get ready to go to a break. Yes. And when we come back, we're going to continue this conversation. This is Diana.
14: And Manny. We'll be right back.
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13: Hey. We are back. Diane and
14: Manny.
13: And we are sitting in for the one and only Reggie McGlone, the GOAT.
14: Yes.
13: We are wishing him some continued good health, good healing, and relaxing. And we think he's listening today. So we want to give him a shout out, Manny.
14: We hope you are doing well and feeling better. And we also want to give a shout out to Miss Lisa Robinson at My Independence at Home.
13: Absolutely. My Independence at Home is a service. If you are caring for a loved one, you want to reach out to My Independence at Home. They are able to meet your needs. They are a trusted organization, a trusted company that can listen. And there's nothing that they cannot address. They are used to dealing with patients, clients that may have medical issues as well as mental health issues. So that is something that you don't hear a lot of. So we're really excited to be able to support My Independence at Home. And we're so thankful, like you said, to Lisa Robinson as well for letting us sit here. So again, big shout out to Reggie, whose healing journey has been amazing for him because he was able to take some rest and relaxation this summer. So we're just sending all the hearts and love to Reggie as well as Miss Lisa.
14: Yes, yes. So I want to jump in here.
13: Okay.
14: Because many of us don't realize that confidence isn't something that disappears overnight. It's often chipped away over time. Maybe someone told you that you weren't smart enough. Maybe a teacher overlooked you. Maybe you were bullied. Maybe you grew up feeling like you always had to prove yourself. Maybe someone you loved criticized you so often that eventually their voice became your inner voice. Mm. And here's the thing. We carry those words with us much longer than we should. Mm-hmm. Someone can make one careless comment in 5 seconds, and we spend 5 years trying to recover it. But today, I want to remind you of something important. Other people's opinions are not your identity.
13: Mm.
14: Just because someone failed to see your value doesn't mean you don't have value. Sometimes people only see you through the lens of their own insecurities. Don't let someone else's limitations become your reality.
13: That is so good. And I really believe that you should never allow yourself to your full value to be really determined by how somebody else sees you. That just is not a rule to live by. You should value yourself. Exactly. And as much as we say you should value yourself, we can say those things, but there are times I think that some people just don't even know how to value themselves, right? And so that's a factor as well. And so that might be something else that we could dig into at another time, but don't put your value in someone else's opinion of you. That's too much power that you're giving them. That's too much authority that you're giving them in your life. You get to dictate, you get to determine, you get to decide what you are going to project to others and what you are stating as your value, right?
14: Exactly, exactly. I feel like everybody on this earth has a purpose.
13: Absolutely.
14: And I feel like everyone's purpose is different.
13: Absolutely.
14: And it could be that your smile is your confidence. Mm-hmm. It could be that your hugs could brighten someone else's day. Mm-hmm. That's your confidence.
13: Right?
14: At the end of the day, showing love is the level of confidence.
13: For sure. For sure. Showing love. And you know why? Because that's a free gift.
14: Yes.
13: It does not, like we always hear kindness, right? Everybody says it doesn't cost you anything to be kind.
14: Yes.
13: And there was an old movie that you said, I can't remember. I feel like, who was in this movie? Love Doesn't Cost a Thing.
14: Christina Milian.
13: Right.
14: Yes, and Nick Cannon.
13: Nick Cannon was in that movie. But thinking about that, love doesn't cost anything.
14: No.
13: And neither does kindness. It does not, it doesn't cost you anything.
14: At all.
13: It's probably something that takes the least amount of energy from you if you really think about it.
14: Yes. Now, I have a question.
13: Mm-hmm.
14: Have you ever noticed that confidence grows the more you do something?
13: Absolutely.
14: The first time you drive a car, you're nervous.
13: Right.
14: The first day at a new job, you're anxious.
13: Right.
14: The first speech you give makes your heart race.
13: Right.
14: But after you've done it enough times, something changes. You begin trusting yourself. Confidence isn't magic. It's evidence. It's looking back and realizing, I've survived hard things before. I've figured out things before.
13: Mm-hmm.
14: I've gotten through challenges I never thought I would. Every experience becomes proof that you are more capable than you once believed.
13: Mm.
14: So if you are waiting to feel confident before you start, you may be waiting forever.
13: Mm.
14: Sometimes you have to act before confidence catches up.
13: Wow. I love that.
14: I want to challenge everyone listening today. Think about one promise you've made to yourself recently. Maybe you said, I'm going to start exercising. I'm going to start saving money. I'm going to stop speaking negatively about myself. I'm finally going to launch that business. Now ask yourself, did I keep that promise?
13: Mm.
14: Because every time we keep our word to ourselves, we build self-trust. And self-trust is one of the strongest foundations of confidence. You don't have to change your entire life today. Just keep one promise, then another, small victories become big confidence.
13: That's why. That is really good. Right? That was really, really, really good. And it's true. We have to remind ourselves of all of the things that we have survived yes. in the past and just remember the track record, your survival track record yes. is what I want to yes. call that. Your survival track record. Look at that and just know that there are things that I have survived that I never thought I could. That's a good place to start for people because we never want you to feel here in the Empowerment Zone like we're talking at you. We want you to understand that we are giving you information to inspire you, to motivate you. And yes. we also want to show you how. We want to show you the how to do something, right? Yes, and yes. so as much as we can say these things, and we've got some wonderful things and impartations that we're giving you today, but we also, for those that say, well, I don't know how to do this, think about the hardest thing that you've ever done and start there and how you did it.
14: Yes.
13: How you were able to do it and how you started somewhere and think about things that you have survived. That survival track record will inspire you and it could be personal for you. It could be something like you had the courage to stand up, like you were saying earlier, some different examples that you've given in different scenarios where you may not have been received or you may have gotten certain feedback about a certain situation, whatever situation that was in your life, and you just did not get the response that you thought you were going to get from a friend or a family member or whoever. And then all of a sudden you said, you know what? I don't care what they think anymore. What matters is how I feel. And that is the place where we begin. How do I feel about something? And being confident in myself or investing in myself, right? So I'm investing in my own thoughts. I'm understanding that I matter and what I think matters.
14: Right.
13: And
14: right.
13: that is where we begin to build this confidence, this thing called confidence in our lives, because for some people, it just simply doesn't come to them. It is something that some people just seem to have an innate knack for, right? They're just, boom, it's there, or they grow into it, or it's something that they say, hey, listen, this is something I'm going to work on in my life, and this is something that I'm going to start being better at in my life is showing up for me. And that really sounds like what you're saying here, like showing up for yourself.
14: Yes, definitely, definitely. Most definitely. Let's normalize something that doesn't get talked about enough, though.
13: Okay.
14: Failure. We avoid it. We fear it. We think it defines us. But failure is often one of life's greatest teachers. Every successful person has failed, usually more than once. The difference is they didn't stop. Imagine if every child quit after falling the first time they tried to walk. None of us would ever take a step. Life works the same way. You are allowed to make mistakes. You are allowed to start over. You are allowed to learn. You are allowed to be a beginner. Confidence doesn't come from never failing. It comes from knowing you'll get back up. You know what that makes me think about? It's
13: What's
14: kind
13: that?
14: Of like funny as all heck is that if anyone remembers Batman Begins,
13: right?
14: Right.
13: Mm-hmm.
14: In the movie Batman Begins, there's a part there where they said, where I think it was Alfred that said, why do we fall? So we can learn to pick ourselves back up.
13: Wow. Wow. That is so good. Why do we fall? Because we can learn to pick ourselves back up. Wow, what a principle of life. It's the same with toddlers.
14: Yes.
13: When they learn how to walk, right? Mm-hmm. This is how they strengthen their muscles and their core muscles. We are, you know, watching children who are learning to walk, learning to crawl. They topple, you know, fall over. They got to get back up again. That is so good. I really love that. Say that again.
14: Why do we fall? So we can learn to pick ourselves up.
13: And that's from Batman. Yeah. Yes. By way of Manny.
14: Yes.
13: I love it. And failure does not define us.
14: At all.
13: I do want to kind of add to that. Everybody in this life is going to have something that we have not been good at.
14: Yes.
13: And that we have made mistakes. And we cannot let failures change the trajectory of our lives. We cannot let failures dictate our destiny, but we can let it inspire our destiny. We can let it inspire what we do in the future with our lives. We can either let it paralyze us or it can position us.
19: And within that, it can make us pivot.
14: Yes.
19: Right?
14: Yes,
19: so we get the option to do those things, which is really great too. So I love that.
14: Yes. Before we head into our next break, I want to leave you with a challenge. Do one thing this week that scares you a little. Mm. Not something dangerous. Something that stretches you. Make the phone call. Submit the application. Introduce yourself. Wear the outfit you've been saving. Share your idea. Raise your hand. Confidence grows every time you prove to yourself that fear doesn't get the final say.
19: Right.
14: When we come back, we are going to talk about one of the biggest confidence killers of all, comparison, and how learning to celebrate someone else's success without questioning your own can completely change your life. 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
19: Hey, hey, hey, everybody. We are back. This is Diane Ann.
14: And Manny, welcome back. If you are just joining us, today's conversation is all about confidence. Not the kind that's loud or flashy. I mean, you can be both, though. I'm not discouraging you. Listen, if you want to wear a full-on sheet metal outfit, do it. But the kind that's rooted in knowing who you are. I hope something you've heard today has encouraged you, because I truly believe the world needs more people who are willing to show up as themselves. Not perfect, not polished, just authentic.
19: Absolutely. We've got to be authentic. And I think within that, I just kind of want to add this in here too.
14: Definitely.
19: We were talking about confidence, and something I think that can hit every audience is, you know, finding your confidence even after something devastating has happened in your life.
14: Yes.
19: You know, it could be the loss of a job. It could be a breakup.
14: Yes.
19: And you really have to figure out how to gain your confidence. Sometimes things have taken your confidence because you're thinking to yourself, I thought I was really good at this. And then life just started happening, or something just made you feel like you weren't enough within that situation. Whether, like I said, it could be a job, it could be a relationship.
14: Yes.
19: And, you know, a lot of times in relationships and just doing coaching with women a lot, I see that that's an area where sometimes there is a period of time where people have to be built back up. And I would imagine it's the same for men too.
14: Right.
19: You just feel like you're coming away from something. What actually caused the breakup? Just going reel to reel in your mind. Why did this happen? How did this happen? And people can tell you, like your friends will say, you just need to get back out there again, or you just need to, don't let this take your confidence. But sometimes for some people, it can. And I think we should speak to that today too, because we have so many different types of listeners, and that might be something that somebody is going through.
14: Most
19: right?
14: definitely, most definitely.
19: So what would you say to that?
14: What I would say to that is definitely, if it is a breakup, take one day at a time.
19: Mm-hmm.
14: Because when I tell you that sometimes relationships and the ending of a relationship can knock you to the ground depending on how it has ended.
19: Right.
14: Because of the emotional investment that you had in that said relationship.
19: Mm-hmm. Mm-hmm.
14: So whether it be that basically you changed your whole life for that person,
19: mm-hmm.
14: it's a way of trying to develop a new normal.
19: Right.
14: And that takes time.
19: It does.
14: So don't beat yourself up if you're not ready. Like, say if your friends, they think that immediately well, let's go out, get yourself back out there. No.
19: No, I think you should spend time with yourself.
14: Exactly.
19: I think that's the place to start.
14: Now, also, too, I don't think that solitude is always the best.
19: No, it's not the best.
14: Because then that's how depression can set in. Mm-hmm. But say something, if your friends definitely want to be there for you, be like, actually, why don't we just all have a pajama party? All come over.
19: Right.
14: You know, bring food or bring ice cream.
19: Right.
14: And just sit, listen to the person or talk, add some advice, but just be a listener.
19: I think it's really good. And what you say is so valuable. Be a listener.
14: Yes.
19: Sometimes you just don't need someone to talk at you. And you just need someone to listen.
14: Yes.
19: Sometimes you don't even want someone to talk with you.
14: Mm-mm.
19: You just want someone to listen. And that is a good place to start. When you are rebuilding, it is good for you to spend time with yourself, by yourself, for yourself, because that is where you're going to get in touch with yourself, right? And so you get in touch with yourself. And just even adding this in for people who have spiritual relationships, right? That is a space also where you may want to say, hey, listen, I'm just going to start journaling more. I may want to pray more. I want to just spend some time with nature, getting in touch with me and nurturing myself. Self-care is really, this is in there. That is right up top. This is a part of self-care and making sure that you are addressing those things within you. Now, when we say addressing things, we don't mean that there's something wrong, but just nurturing yourself.
14: Exactly.
19: Right? Sitting down with yourself and seeing, what do I want to, you put time into this, but now this is done. So now let me put time into that.
14: Right.
19: And doing that thing for me, building myself back up, building whatever that was that, and I loved earlier you talked about investing. When you're investing, when you spend time with anything, anybody that is something separate from yourself, that is time that has been invested.
14: Yes.
19: And so now it's time to invest in you. Doing things that make you happy, whether that's listening to music, whether that's, you know, sitting in the park, whether that's journaling, like I said, whether that's doing some coloring, whether it is, you know, writing some cards or whatever your hobby is. Maybe you didn't spend time with, you know, doing your hobby because you were spending time investing
14: right.
19: in something else. So all of this kind of marries together, because that is a way to build your confidence up. We had a friend who I remember she was going through something with a relationship, and she said she spent 8 months just with herself.
14: Wow.
19: You know, she really, and it wasn't about isolating, but she realized that she had done so much for so many other people, so for such a good amount of time out of her day, that she needed to backpedal and say, wait a minute, I need to spend time with me. I need to go back and start getting my nails done. I need to go get, you know, my feet done. I need to, you know, just sit if I want to and, hey, watch some Christmas movies.
14: Oh, my God.
19: Yeah, needed to do some of those things. But within that time, it's so interesting how she emerged from that 8 month period that she gave herself, and she didn't set a time for that. She just did it for herself.
14: Exactly.
19: And oh my goodness, when she came out of that, guess what? Things in her life, she had a much clearer perspective. And sometimes that's what we need, folks. You need this time with yourself so you can, your perspective may change on things. You may not have even known that you needed a change in your sight.
14: Exactly.
19: You may not have even known that, but hey, it happened during this time.
14: One of the most freeing moments in life is when you realize you don't have to pretend anymore.
19: Oh, man, yeah.
14: You don't have to pretend to know everything.
19: Yeah.
14: You don't have to pretend to have it all together. You don't have to pretend to be someone you are not.
19: Mm.
14: Authenticity is one of the highest forms of confidence.
19: Mm-hmm.
14: It says, this is who I am.
19: Yes.
14: I'm still growing.
19: Mm-hmm.
14: I still make mistakes.
19: Mm.
14: But I refuse to hide who I am just to make someone else feel comfortable.
19: Wow.
14: People connect with authenticity, not perfection. The strongest leaders, the best friends, and the most inspiring people are usually the ones who are honest about their journey.
19: I love that.
14: Me too.
19: I love that. And I might add, with that part that I think is so valuable in that I am still growing.
14: Yes, yes.
19: I still make mistakes, but that does not dictate me being committed to my confidence.
14: At all.
19: Actually, I feel like it makes me more confident because there's something that I have a baseline with, right? There's something that I hold myself accountable to. And for those listeners who, again, whether you're religious, whether you're spiritual, there is something that you hold yourself accountable to, whether it is the thought process you have for your life, whether it is a mantra that you have adopted for your life, whatever it is. But I love that. So personal sharing here is I love to say I am evolving. Amen. I'm constantly evolving. So that means I'm growing. That means I am still growing at 56 years old. I am still going to make mistakes and it is okay. Because as long as I don't allow those mistakes to just, I really totally identify me and make me feel like, oh my goodness, I can't make a mistake because perfection is always required. And sometimes that gets dicey because that's kind of heavy sometimes for those of us who, say for myself, who's a pastor.
14: Right?
19: The world expects me to show up in a certain way. People expect me to show up in a certain way. And while we are expected to always be the ones that forgive because of that title, people forget that we're human too.
14: Amen. That is the truth.
19: And people forget that, hey, I can make mistakes, right? So I think the language there is important, especially for those of us who are leaders in churches, right? Is I still make mistakes. And it's nice sometimes to receive that forgiveness, that pardoning that we give others.
14: Yes, that is the truth.
19: But that requirement of perfection is a heavy thing, and it really, really is. And it's a weight that I think we carry sometimes, and that thing that people see on us that sometimes we get accused of, kind of, they say we project this type of air. It's not really that. It's just that you're so guarded because you feel like it is a risk to be authentic. It's a risk to really show up that way and say, hey, listen, I am still growing myself.
14: Yes.
19: And no matter how long I've been in this thing, no matter how long I've been doing this thing, I'm still growing. But what I love here, something that you said also, I refuse to hide who I am just to make someone else comfortable.
14: That's
19: so
14: true.
19: I am that preacher that gets up in the pulpit and says, I've made some mistakes. I've even told some of mine from the pulpit.
14: Yes.
19: And just said, hey, listen, this is who I am. And God still loves me.
14: That is the truth.
19: And I love that I can say that. God still loves me. God still loves you. Even when we make mistakes, there's still that love that's there that you can come back to. And that's confidence, right?
14: It sure is the truth. And sometimes people mistake confidence for arrogance.
19: Right.
14: And,
19: true story.
14: You know, I went through that recently, actually, where me finally accepting who I am, being authentic, there was a person in my life that felt like I needed to be humbled, right? Where it was like me just talking about myself was me being arrogant when I've never talked about myself to this person, but celebrating a win turned into, well, bringing out that person's jealousy of it being that that's not confidence, that's arrogance when it wasn't that.
19: I was just going to say that that's what, and that's a shame when we have people, you know what, Manny? That stinks.
14: Mm-hmm.
19: And that is just such a hurtful place. I have been through that.
14: Yes.
19: When you're celebrating something or, you know, everyone is sharing, but when you get ready to share.
14: Right.
19: Like, you know, it's like, wait a minute, you're arrogant. You're stuck up. You're conceited or whatever the case may be, or you think that you're better than.
14: Mm-hmm.
19: And it's none of those things. But it really shows you the heart of the person that you're speaking to. And that stinks.
14: Mm-hmm.
19: You know, that really stinks. And I think it's really their perception.
14: Right.
19: It's their perception of you that is really haunting them.
14: Oh,
19: and
14: yeah.
19: For them to say, oh, you need to be humble because you're celebrating something. But yeah, and you know what really is a peeve of mine? Is this. It is especially a pet peeve of mine when you see those same people who are like, I know I'm probably going to use the wrong terminology for this, but they're like internet, like dogs.
14: Yes, yes.
19: Where it's is that, I don't even know. No, listen, I'm aging myself here. I'm 56.
14: You're right about that.
19: I don't know what you call it.
14: They're the same ones that stay on the internet 24/7.
19: They stay on the internet. They're seeking validation.

0: AI pictures and all that. just keep doing it. There's somebody that's going to believe you, but there are always those of us that know the truth.
1: Exactly.
0: So, you know, go ahead and be great.
1: So one thing I want to elaborate on with that is that they are not the same thing. Arrogance says, I'm better than you. Mm. Confidence says, I know my worth and I know you have worth too.
0: Wow.
1: Real confidence doesn't need to tear anyone down.
0: Right.
1: It celebrates other people. It applauds other people's success. It understands that someone else's victory doesn't take anything away from yours.
0: Mm.
1: Life isn't a competition. There's a room for us all to succeed.
0: I love that. I love that. You know what? My father used to say, there's enough out there for everybody to have a piece of the pie.
1: Yes.
0: And that's really the truth. Everybody can have a piece of the pie. So it's so sad when those things happen. And guys, let me just say this to you. And here, this is coming from a 56-year-old and a 26-year-old. It's just time to get rid of these toxic people out of your life. Some people you just cannot help. And it is just time to show them the door. It is just time to stop accommodating that energy in your life. Because unfortunately, it is not adding anything to your life. It is another situation for you to have to deal with. It's somebody else's drama for you to have to consider. And, you know, you just don't need that. In this day and age, you want to have people around you that understand where you're going, that don't mind celebrating you, and don't mind sharing space.
1: Exactly.
0: And celebrating,
1: exactly.
0: Right? I love when you said that.
1: But it also takes me back to the friendship thing from last week. It exposes the people who try to compete with you.
0: And that's stinky, too.
1: It really is.
0: That's not cool.
1: I want to leave you with something that's helped me. Whenever I find myself comparing my journey to someone else's, I remember myself to this. I'm not behind. I'm on my own timeline.
0: Yeah.
1: Every experience I've had, every setback, every disappointment, every victory has shaped me into the person I am today. Maybe life hasn't happened as quickly as I hoped. Maybe some dreams have taken longer than expected. But delayed doesn't always mean denied. Sometimes life is preparing you for something bigger than you can see right now. Don't rush your story just because someone else's chapter looks exciting. Keep turning your own pages.
0: Wow. That is powerful. That was absolutely powerful. And we're going to go to a break. That was powerful. We'll be right back.
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0: Hey, hey, hey, hey, we are back. This is Diane and
1: Manny.
0: And we are back with the summer series here in the Empowerment Zone. And today we are talking about confidence. But before we jump back into that, we just want to give another shout out to My Independence at Home. For those of you that are caregivers, do not forget to check in with My Independence at Home online, and they will be able to supply you with all of your caregiving needs. So please do not forget to check them out. They are a trusted company. They have been featured in Oprah's magazine. She has obviously endorsed them.
1: Yes, yes, yes.
0: And as well as so many other definite prominent sites and things like that. I just want you to know that My Independence at Home is there for you. If you need some of the weight lifted off of you and you're a caregiver, give them a call and they can help you out. I want to come back to something that you said. I'm not behind. I'm on my own timeline. And I think that's so important.
1: Yes.
0: I think that there are people

0: people who sometimes judge someone else's life by their own. Mm-hmm. And what this comes to, which may be a good topic for us in the future, is your destiny.
1: Yes.
0: Your destiny is your destiny. And within that, I know your favorite thing, and it's not your favorite thing to do, but I know that you have been a victim of it.
1: Yes.
0: But people trying to destiny swap with you.
1: Oh, yes. And it always fails because
0: it's, and it always
1: your
0: fails.
1: Destiny is yep. your own destiny.
0: Right.
1: And you can't, how do I say this? You can't make someone else's destiny your destiny.
0: You cannot. And so, but with you said about, and under this moment, and I just think it's so powerful that you were willing to share that with us and let us into a little piece of your personal life, is I'm not behind and I'm on my own timeline. When did you get to the space, if you don't mind sharing this with the listeners, when did you get to the space where you really found confidence that I'm on my own timeline and I'm actually not behind? Where did you, because I just believe that there's someone who's listening who's exactly in this spot.
1: Yes.
0: Where they just feel like, and what you said is so powerful. You said, you know, people can start comparing their lives to what they see. How did you get to that place where you said, I'm not behind, I'm right where I'm supposed to be?
1: 2024.
0: Okay.
1: What
0: got you there?
1: So for a lot of people who may know, may not know, 2023 mm-hmm. was a fast-paced year for me because I was exposed to a lot of new things.
0: Okay.
1: When it came to the realm of social media mm-hmm. and all of the different things that came with it.
0: Mm-hmm.
1: But 2024 felt like a slowdown year at first.
0: Mm.
1: And at first I felt like I should be much farther ahead.
0: Mm-hmm.
1: But when, I want to say the summer of that year, June or July it was that came, I was like, I'm at my own pace.
0: Mm.
1: I'm enjoying the break. I'm enjoying mm-hmm. the not so mm-hmm. heavy rush of everything.
0: Right.
1: But then I want to say July 24th or 26th is significant for me of that year
0: mm-hmm.
1: because that's when the direction of like my life shifted.
0: Mm-hmm.
1: In a fabulous way, even though it stopped, it shifted in a way where I was making a difference and mm. I was helping make a difference.
0: Right.
1: And that's when it came for me that I was not behind
0: mm.
1: and I was on my own timeline. And the reason I looked at it as, if I was still at such a fast pace the year prior,
0: mm-hmm.
1: I would not have been able to stop everything I was doing to help.
0: Right.
1: In what I was helping with in July of that year, from wow. July to November.
0: Right. Wow. That is so good. That's so good. It really, really is. And I think it you get to a place in life where you just really come to grips with, this is where I'm supposed to be.
1: Yes.
0: And
1: yes.
0: this is the timeline that I'm supposed to be on, and I'm not allowing anybody else to dictate that. I love that. And I love something else that you said. Sometimes life is preparing you for something bigger than you can see right now.
1: Yes, yes.
0: Wow, that's powerful. So don't rush your story, you said, just because someone else's chapter looks exciting, but keep turning your own pages.
1: Yes.
0: Wow, I love that so much. I really love that so much. So I know that confidence is something that is also built through gratitude. Yes. What do you think about that?
1: You know, gratitude, it's something simple that can completely change your perspective.
0: Mm-hmm.
1: Every night before you go to bed, write down three things you are proud of.
0: Mm.
1: Not grateful for, but proud of.
0: Mm-hmm. I love that too.
1: Yes.
0: Well, you know, journaling for me is a big thing. I think everybody should journal. And when you start thinking about those things that you're proud of, and you start thinking about those things that you can be proud of, and it's not that everyone else has applauded them, but that you're proud of.
1: Yes.
0: Right?
1: Yes.
0: So within that, you do build confidence because you're able to say, okay, in this day, I can be proud of this, or in this month, I can be proud of that.
1: Yes.
0: I think that this is good. And it's a reminder that's in front of you.
1: Yes.
0: So here again, that journaling is good.
1: Yes. And another thing I would like to add is that stop apologizing for existing.
0: Mm.
1: Have you ever noticed how often we say, I'm sorry for things that don't require an apology?
0: Mm.
1: I'm sorry for asking. I'm sorry for taking your time. I'm sorry for speaking up. There's a difference between being polite and believing you don't deserve space.
0: Confidence.
1: Your ideas matter, your voice matters, and your presence matters.
0: Absolutely. And that's confidence.
1: Yes.
0: Right? That's confidence. I want to tell you that I feel like today, guys, we have given you so much information today, and I love these things that we have shared with you today, and it is a good refresher for those of you that feel like you have great confidence, and for those of you that may not feel like you have great confidence, let me tell you something. I had an experience, and I was taking care of some business for someone, and I want to give a shout out to this young man. His name is Kenan at One Main Financial. He really, and you're talking about confidence today.
1: Yes, yes.
0: And so from the phone call that I made to him, he was so confident.
1: Yes, yes, yes.
0: And what he could deliver. And even when there were glitches that came up, he was confident in the way that he addressed them, because he never wavered from his professional presentation.
1: At all.
0: He never, ever wavered. So kudos to you, Kenan. You are amazing. I so appreciate you being able to take care of that business for that I was a liaison for today.
1: Yes,
0: and
1: yes,
0: I'm just telling you, everybody, One Main Financial, see Kenan. He was just amazing. And that confidence, again, it just speaks. But I really, really want to share with you guys, don't leave us today without some of those nuggets that you are just really, we hope you're eating them up.
1: Yes. As we close today's show, I want you to remember this. The world will always have opinions about who you should be.
0: Mm-hmm.
1: People will try to put you in a box because your growth makes them uncomfortable. Some people will underestimate you because they've only seen one chapter of your story.
0: Mm.
1: Let them. You don't have to argue with people who are committed to misunderstanding you.
0: Mm.
1: You don't have to prove your worth to people who have already decided not to see it. Your responsibility isn't to be everything to everyone. Your responsibility is to become the person you were created to be. And confidence isn't waking up every day believing you'll never fail. Confidence is waking up every day believing that no matter what happens, you'll keep going. Because you've survived difficult days before. You've overcome obstacles before. You've rebuilt before. You've learned before. You've grown before. So don't underestimate what you are capable of doing next. Maybe today is the day you stop doubting yourself. Maybe today is the day you stop waiting for permission. Maybe today is the day you finally believe that those who love you have seen in you all along. There's only one you. Until next time, remember this. Walk with confidence, lead with kindness.
0: Thank you so much. This has been Diana Manny at the Empowerment Zone. Walking your confidence today.
1: Yes.
0: Bye, guys.
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Well, hello, anybody. Barry Reisman here, back with another one of our 60th anniversary programs. This radio show all began 60 years ago in 1965. And here we are again, 60 years later. And what we're going to be doing, and we've been doing it all during the month, is bringing you another retro interview. And you're going to love the one we have for you today. Don't go away. I'll keep you in suspense. I won't tell you who it is right now, but it'll be coming up in just a short time. Right now, some music with David Broza.

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1: Okay, let's continue with the 60th anniversary celebration of the Barry Reisman Show. And this next one is just a real classic. And I don't know how many of you ever saw Molly Picon in person, but she was a gem. She was just amazing. And I was so fortunate to have her on the program. So we're going to hear the interview with Molly Picon, which I guess I did, maybe 30 years ago. It goes back a long time. But we'll bring it back because it's time for another retro interview.
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1: At the beginning of the interview, Molly wanted to speak about her late husband. So that's what we did, and that's how we'll open this retro interview.
3: He was my Svengali. He made me what I am today.
4: Oh.
3: I worked with him for 56 years.
4: Oh boy.
3: In the theater. And that's quite a tour with one man and one very wonderful director and a wonderful husband, and it was a wonderful life. And he's gone now. He's been dead for 5 years now, and I still think he's around with me.
4: I'm sure that you feel the presence.
3: I write a lot about him in my book, the book that I just had published called Molly.
4: Oh, I'll tell me about the book, because this is something new for me.
3: Yes? Oh, well, I thought you knew.
4: I haven't. No, I didn't.
3: I wrote a book. Simon & Schuster called me and asked me to write a book, and they had some idea for it. And so I wrote it, and then I did the first two drafts all by myself from my diaries. I had kept diaries for over 50 years.
4: Do you still keep a diary?
3: I certainly do. That becomes a habit. I can't go to sleep without jotting down what happened that day.
4: Isn't that something?
3: And I take in all the politics and all the deaths and births and the people and so forth, so it made quite a lively story.
4: That's a job right there, to keep a diary. I mean, I think I'd be too lazy to keep a diary.
3: really, it does become a habit. I'll tell you how it started. Yanko and I were engaged in Boston, and we played there. And he was going to take me to Europe because my Yiddish was very bad. It was American Yiddish. And he wanted me to speak Yiddish, as it was spoken in Poland. So he took me to Europe for 3 years to study the language. And just before we left, we had a very dear friend. He came to see us off, and he gave me the diary. And he also made a little speech. He said, "Children, I wish you a lot of luck and a little bad luck so you don't lose your balance." And he gave me the diary, and I started then, which was 1921, and all through those 3 years in Europe and through my life around and around the world two or three times, I have never gone to sleep without writing in that diary what happened during the day.
4: That's something. That really is. We're talking to Molly Picon here on the Barry Reisman Show, and Molly, if you've been in show business for most of your life, but if you weren't in show business, if one thing didn't happen or another and you didn't end up in show business, what do you think you'd be doing instead of being in show business?
3: I have no idea because, starting as early as I did, I had no idea when I was 5 years old what I wanted to be, and I didn't even want to be an actress. The only thing was that we were very poor, and we were getting 50 cents a night to appear in the Yiddish theater, and we needed the money desperately, so Mama put me on the stage with other children. And after a year or two, I began to like it because I was applauded and people laughed and petted me, and I became a sort of a little, a little show-off. And I'm afraid I still am. but I had fallen in love with the theater when I was about 7 or 8 years old, and I know of nothing else in all the world that I would want to be but what I am today.
4: Well, I remember that the last time I saw you, I had the pleasure of introducing you at the Temple Music Festival, and you really brought down the house. I'm telling you, the people went crazy over you there.
3: Well, I think I have a very good concert. It's an accumulation of many, many years of work in that one concert, because I start when I was a child, and I go through the different stages in my life and the different people I worked with, and I tell stories about the theater, and the songs themselves have developed. You know, as you work, you find things grow a little more important as you do them. And that's the whole idea, is developing and growing up in what you're doing. And I think I've grown up as much as whatever talent I have allows me to. And so I have a very, very good program. I don't feel at all at ease in doing it. I know that it's going to reach people, especially our people.
4: They love it. As you look back, Molly Picon, can you tell me what the happiest experience of your show business career was? Do you have any one thing that stands out?
3: This is hard to say. If you'd say the best experience, I would say the 6 months that we played, that we gave free benefits after the Holocaust in the camps, the DP camps, where I met all kinds of people who had never laughed in 7 years, children who had never laughed, and made them laugh. We gave free concerts, and I feel that I merited my standard as a performer from that 6 months. And I grew up in those 6 months because I saw what life can do to people. And I have the feeling that by making people laugh, I made it easier for them to continue to go on, by setting an example to them that you can go on in spite of all the troubles that we are afflicted with. And I think this was the high point of not only of mine, but of Yonko's life in the theater. Hmm. We've had wonderful evenings, you know, good evenings in the theater. We've had bad evenings. We've had our share of flops up and down. But as a whole, we've had a good life in the theater. We've always worked, which is very unusual for performers. We in the Yiddish theater, we played 40 weeks a year for 10 years on Second Avenue. Now, that you don't get in any theater, French, English, Russian, German, especially in the country here. So we were very fortunate, and we were lucky, and we had each other, and that, I think, makes for a wonderful life.
4: You know, you talk about the Holocaust. I think one of the most powerful records that we have here is the record that you are in as the narrator, Israel 20.
3: Well, I did the talk on that, didn't I?
4: Yes, that's right.
3: I recorded that in Hollywood, of all places.
4: Uh-huh.
3: The record was made in London, and
4: right.
3: They sent me the script for the dialogue, and I did that while I was in Hollywood doing some film or other.
4: It's terrific.
3: It was a very good.
4: Molly, what do you think the future of Yiddish is? The Yiddish theater, Yiddish music, as you and I know it.
3: Well, we are going through a roots sort of experience. All our young people are beginning to ask, "Who am I? What am I? Why don't I laugh when you laugh? What did I lose by not knowing the language?" And they are beginning to study Yiddish. I did a concert at Queen's College. There were 400 students there studying Yiddish. And I did the whole concert in Yiddish, and it took me 3 weeks to relearn the songs that I've been doing in English for 20 years now. And all over the country, you have these little groups that are beginning, young people and also the older people. They're getting together just to talk Yiddish, you know, in little circles, and they have their little drink or whatever they're doing, and they speak only Yiddish. You're not allowed to say a word in any other language. And it's beginning to revive the language. And we hope that it'll continue, because it would be a disaster to lose this language. It is such a juicy, human, humorous, humanity language. It's Hamish. It brings people together, and not to know it, it's such a loss. You can't tell people what they have lost until they begin learning the language. But they are starting, and we're hopeful that it will continue.
4: Your voice, if I didn't know who I was talking to, you have the voice of a very, very young woman, and the life in you, in your voice, sounds so terrific coming on this end of the air.
3: Well, I must tell you that when I was 5 or 6 years old, Adler was playing with us in Philadelphia, and at rehearsal, I was doing my lines. He took me by the hand, and he walked me to the front of the theater, which was empty, of course, and he said, "Look up in the gallery, Molly. If a man sits there, he paid 15 cents to hear you, and if he don't hear you, you are cheating him."
4: Hmm.
3: And that's how I learned to project.
4: Oh.
3: Now, I played the Palace, I played the other theaters in New York with 50-piece orchestras without a microphone.
4: Ah.
3: So I have learned through the years to project. And that of course, strengthens the muscles of the throat. And so I know how to talk up. And also, I articulate, because most people don't. So I start a sentence, a word, and I give you the beginning and the end of every word.
4: You're right. I don't get that too often.
3: You know, they don't do that in the theater anymore.
4: No.
3: They mumbles, and they talk with microphones, and we've lost speech, really. We've lost the speech.

0: Schön von Jorn, in wir sei euch seit ihr, weil ich mach na probier, weißen dir, seid euch von mir. You know, whenever I walk out on the stage and look into the audience, the first one I see is a big fat man, sits right down on the front row. I eat mit a pipik. He comes to the theater, he's had a big meal, er ist also geht ungefressen, so he sits down and looks at me, then he turns around, he says to his wife, he says, adusse dem mit sie. You mean that she's in circulation yet? You know what I'm going to tell you, Rachel? I'll make with you a bet as a mission old Zan zegt secure. Sure, she's older than you are, my dear. But she makes herself look young. Ah, krank of here. And then I always see a woman running down the aisle. She's always a little late. And ze schleppt zich nog mit als a klein schmendrig leer.
1: The show would stop and hop already, schmendrig. Come here, mein son. Come and sit down on my lap, I will we have fun. Schmendrig sits like a gentleman, if not will ich doch ersticken. Oi, jeepers, creepers, look, it's Molly Pipnik. And then our little boy, the little Schmendrig.
0: Oh, mama, it's that Polly Micken. Her dress is torn in the back. Man sieht auch aus dem ganzen Rücken. Oh, mama, what do you say? You think she's delicious? She isn't as good as Jonas Smitnik's knishes.
1: And then there's the character that comes to the theater. We call her the Yankee. She's a real Yankee from Boston mit a Minsker accent. She'll generally say something like,
2: I never go to Jewish theater because I don't understand Jewish.
1: But up in the gallery, we always get a man that sits all through the show doing something like this.
2: Sha,
0: lo schlufen.
1: Na a schön punem wollt ihr gehad, wenn ihr sei euch azoi. In a schöner punem wollt ihr gehad, wenn ihr seid euch azoi. Ich hab leis gemacht a Spaß, beweisen euch, meine Freund, als die ganze Welt

0: 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For more than 130 years, the Jewish Exponent has been the voice of Jewish Philadelphia. Teens, college students, young professionals, parents, and grandparents are all asking each other, how do you read the Jewish Exponent?
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All right, the music continues on the station that speaks your language.

That's by Rogers Park. Hey, it's Barry Reisman with you on WWDB. 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

0: Jewish music every day. 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

Okay, that's going to do it for today. 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

0: Good morning. Good morning, Boker Tov. I hope you know you are listening to Jewish Perspectives on the News and Politics with me, Bert Siegel. Somebody said to me, I always have such interesting guests on. I said, I know a lot of interesting people, although the rabbi and I really don't know each other yet. But Rabbi, I look forward to our getting to know each other better. I don't want to mispronounce your name. You told me that it was of Persian derivation. So can you explain a little bit about whence the name comes from?
1: Yeah, so my name is Rabbi Yosef Zarnigin. I'm the rabbi of Congregation Mikveh Israel. And if you know a little thing or two about the IAN suffix and last names, people typically associate that with Armenian people.
0: Yes.
1: Yeah, and I always like to remind people that you're right. If I were an Armenian Christian or perhaps some other ethnicity, but Jews with the IAN suffix almost always are of Iranian origin. And the reason for this is primarily due to the fact that in Iran during the Qajar period, approximately 250, maybe 300 years ago, the Qajar Shahs would take all minority groups and non-Muslim groups, if you will, and putting them under the umbrella of Armenians or Christians, i.e. minorities. And so the Armenian Christians in Iran and the Jews and perhaps some Zoroastrians were all sort of just given these IAN suffix last names to designate them as non-Muslim minorities. And my parents come from two primary cities. If you're an Iranian Jew, you know that's a big deal because different cities are, it's almost like different tribes. So from my mother's side and my father's mother's side, I am from the city of Mashhad. The Mashhadi Jews that primarily reside in Israel and in Great Neck, New York. I'm from Great Neck. Well-kept and strong and proud community. And from my father's side, I come from a long line of Jews from the city of Hamadan that's perhaps more well-known for the Purim story, because right outside Hamadan, you have the graves of Mordechai and Esther, and that's basically the short version of my family history.
0: Well, thank you so much. I filled out a questionnaire a couple of weeks ago, and it said something about learning more. Did I consider myself someone who wants to learn more about Judaism? And I was actually a Judaic studies major at one time, but I know there's a lot that I could learn. So I learned something that I did not know about our people before. So thank you so much. You have been the rabbi at Mikveh Israel now for what, a couple of years? Is that correct?
1: So I've been the rabbi here at Mikveh Israel in Philadelphia now for almost 6 years.
0: Oh, it's I didn't realize that.
1: A little bit of a different tradition compared to that of Iranian Jews. The Jews of the Mikveh Israel community are of Spanish and Portuguese extraction. Mm-hmm. And for those who are not familiar, that's quite significant.
0: Yeah, please. I've been to the Portuguese synagogue in Amsterdam a couple of times. And what's interesting, I told you, my synagogue, which was named Antisfrad, and we were all Ashkenazim. The Bima was in the middle. It wasn't in the front of the synagogue. And so it was a mystery to everybody. But I remember going to the synagogue, the Sephardic synagogue in Amsterdam. I think they call it the Spanish Portuguese synagogue. And I remember it just looked different. So if you could just explain a little bit to my listeners, because I don't know how much people know. I guess Mikveh Israel is the only really Sephardic synagogue in this area. Is that correct?
1: Well, that synagogue that you referred to in Amsterdam is known as the Esnoga Synagogue. The Jewish community there made its way to the Western Hemisphere in the late 17th century. And the different settlements that were established across the Caribbean Isles and the 13 colonies were of these Spanish and Portuguese Jewish descendants. And ultimately, what remains of those chains of synagogues are Sherith Israel on the Upper West Side of Manhattan, and Mikveh Israel here in the heart of Philadelphia. So we are the two remaining synagogues that have actively been preserving this tradition for almost 300 years now. And it's a very beautiful, a rich and unique tradition in the sense that it is not particularly well known across the Jewish world. So there is that certain, appeal and I guess you could say mystery to it, because when people walk in, they're very often surprised with what they see.
0: And that looks different, yeah.
1: Yeah, everything from, the gown to the hat that the minister or the rabbi wears, to the melodies that are sung,
0: yes,
1: which have been unchanged and quite unique to
0: and
1: these.
0: That, and you know what, that is so fascinating. When I was in the Italian synagogue, in Jerusalem, and that was interesting to me too. So I think any of us who are just even curious about the different influences on belief and ritual, etc. I'm glad I did those kinds of things, because it broadened my understanding of Jewish people. I mean, I thought everybody was from Poland.
1: Well, I gotta emphasize the second point you mentioned, which is ritual. As Jews, we are almost uniform in our beliefs, and certainly in the core beliefs that Judaism espouses. But what makes you mentioned the Italian synagogue in Israel and in Jerusalem, the Roman rite, the Yemenite rite, all of these different rare congregations that are scattered across the world, but primarily in Israel, are really, really important for all of us to experience at the very least, maybe once or twice in our lives, so that, as you said, and I think you're correct when you said this, we should not think that our little bubble of Jewish sphere of community is the only thing that exists out there, And in doing so and in exposing ourselves to these rich traditions, we can better come to love, respect, and appreciate our fellow Jews from different walks of life.
0: Yes, exactly. And it's something I had a friend who was Indian, not Jewish. His father's partner was Jewish. And he said he had been to the synagogue in India a number of times and was rather surprised when he came to America that his understanding of going to synagogue was, I'm not sure where he was from. I think it's southern India. But he said, he used the term daven when he had been in the States all the time. He says, you daven differently than what I know. It is a wonderful learning experience. And the point that you made is we are all Jews. And no matter how we daven, and I think I was raised in an Orthodox family, and I was the founder of the Reconstructionist congregation. So if you would just take a moment or two to tell us what motivated you to become a rabbi.
1: When you ask a rabbi what motivated you to become a rabbi, you're in for a whole Megillah. But the short end of that is I was always involved in my community in the capacity of serving as the chazan, the leader of the prayers.
0: You grew up in Great Neck, yes.
1: In Great Neck, that's correct, yeah. So I was very active, in the youth minyan, at the main minyanim in the synagogues, serving as the Baal Kriyad. I laned, as you say in Yiddish, right? I would lane quite often in various synagogues. I would serve, on the side during my late high school and college years as a bar mitzvah tutor, so teaching kids their bar mitzvah portions to read from the Torah. And then I grew into giving lectures and classes on more intricate and detailed subjects in Jewish philosophy and law. Yeah. And when it came time to actually, pull the trigger during college, I decided perhaps I'll pursue one of two things, either law school or the rabbinate. And I ultimately ended up choosing the rabbinate. And I pursued two primary paths to get the best of both worlds with my learning. In my capacity, my full-time capacity, I serve as the rabbi here at Mikveh Israel, but I also serve as a chaplain in the United States Air Force Reserve. So, you know, I'm honored and privileged to also serve this great nation whenever I'm called to do so.
0: That's, you know, not unusual, but very, very important. And one of the things that I always felt, as I said, I was raised, I would say, in an Orthodox family. We belonged to an Orthodox show. I was Shomer Shabbos as a young man. I can't claim to still being Shomer Shabbos the way I certainly was. I never rode or wrote on Shabbat. I do both of those things now. But I think it's so important, for to learn. We were talking about learning. It is so many people do things without understanding why. And I think, I said I was a Judaic studies major. I am far from a great chacham, but I understand. And I actually shlug kaporis with live chicken, Rabbi. I think that's mitzvah points. The synagogue is a real presence in Philadelphia. You have tours of the synagogue, yes?
1: We've been an active presence, like I said, for almost 300 years. And so we've got an open door policy, welcoming people of all backgrounds, all faiths, all walks of life.
0: And it's so important.
1: If you want to come for tours, of course you're welcome for tours, but it doesn't end there. People come and explore our different exhibitions that we have, particularly this year in celebration of America's 250th anniversary.
0: That's a very, very interesting story in the Inquirer, which is what motivated me. I have to call. Yeah, I knew your predecessor, certainly. But it was, and it was a nice story. I mean, it could have been longer. But it was, so I think, has that attracted more people who want to see what you're about?
1: Well, I'll tell you, we've had more coverage in the past year than just the Inquirer's article. But I would say, yeah, that's kind of the whole point when you're out there on social media and with various media outlets, including the Jewish Exponent, Philadelphia Inquirer, and so on, is to expose what we are offering the public to the public and to get the word out. So we have our regular exhibitions that have been on display now for well over.
0: The museum is now part
1: a couple of decades
0: it.
1: Now. It's been operating, but what's unique this year? That we are displaying for the first time are various colonial era artifacts and documents in honor of the 250th celebrations that's going on this year, and exhibiting them for the first time from our archives, so that people can actually come to appreciate their identities as Americans, but also as Jews, and the involvement of the Jewish community here. During the founding is something that I feel it was not well covered before the 250th celebration.
0: You're exactly right.
1: Now that there's some interest in it, we said, we have to bring Jews back to the roots and to have them appreciate what our ancestors did to create a firm and prosperous foundation for American Jewry. And it's time that we embrace that. It's time that we realize just how much work and effort went into things like Jews petitioning the Continental Congress, mm-hmm. and then the Congress of the United States for various freedoms like freedom of religion, for freedoms like the no religious test clause in the Constitution so that we can hold public office. And there are many other such examples. But we were an active part of these various reforms in American independence.
0: And that's so important, because most of us were not raised with any understanding of that whatsoever. And I had to seek it out, frankly. I became interested in, I was the American Jewish Committee Director in Atlanta, and I knew some people who were actually descendants of Confederate officers.
1: Oh, wow.
0: Who were Jewish. Not many, but there was one family in particular. I had no idea. There was one story about two Jewish men who met each other. They found that they were both Masons, and then they found that they were both Jewish.
1: Oh, wow.
0: And it was just a fascinating story, because, and they felt protective of each other. They would try to find out, has anything happened to so-and-so? I don't remember the name. So I mean, but the point you made is we really are. I keep telling people right after the attack, the Hamas attack, Congressman Dwight Evans, who's a good friend of mine, called me up to find out. I answered the telephone and I said to him, "How are you?" He says, "No, Bert, how are you?" And then he said something that's very important, though. He said to me, "Do you have any family in Israel?" And then he corrected himself. He said, "No, I know all Jews feel like family." And that's how I was raised to believe, you know, the mishpacha. Whether, you know, you would meet somebody, you know, in wherever you were, and, you know, from the name or whatever it was. Although there is a politician in Allentown named Joshua Siegel, and that is the name of my son. And he tells me that as far as they know, they are only the Huguenots. His family, you know, were French Protestants. I said, "Joshua Siegel, are you sure?" He said, "No, I've looked into it. I'm sorry. So you may be the only Joshua Siegel in the world who is Protestant, not by choice, though, but by lineage."
1: By lineage, right.
0: Has there been any? And look, I mean, unfortunately, a number of synagogues have had graffiti. And since your synagogue is such a prominent one, have there been any problems threatening telephone calls or vandalism at the synagogue?
1: So I will say that for the most part, no. For the most part, we're blessed to have a community here in Philadelphia that is, it's kind of built into the name, City of Brotherly Love, right? And so we have seen a tremendous amount of love and support and respect for religious pluralism here from various faith communities and even from just, you know, the common citizen, regular people. There have been, throughout the years, isolated incidents of anti-Semitism, the most recent of which people can find, you know, all over the internet, occurred in, I believe, 2024, with the vandalism of a few things, actually, and these occurred within a 24-hour time span. During October of 24, we had a vandalism occur on our monument outside the synagogue entrance, which commemorates and honors Yoni Netanyahu, the brother of Prime Minister Benjamin Netanyahu. The Netanyahus were congregants here at Mikveh Israel during the 1960s and 70s. And we have, of course, a deep love and appreciation for the State of Israel and the Jewish people that make up the State of Israel. So our hearts and our prayers are always connected with our Jewish brethren, you know, both in Israel and around the world, of course. But when the Netanyahus were active and involved here, they left a legacy that still holds very, very firm, even decades after their absence. And so it is unfortunate that after the October 7th attacks, the rise in anti-Israel and anti-Jewish sentiments in Philadelphia also have risen slightly. And so this monument was vandalized with a profanity that was marked in very bold and very difficult to remove red ink. About 8 or maybe 10 hours after that occurred, we had a couple of bandits try to break into the synagogue. Thank God they were unsuccessful. And then somebody had set a portion of our dumpster ablaze, which tried to, you know, we believe after investigations revealed that this was done to cause arson to the synagogue building. And it did. Windows were shattered as a result due to the heat. And
0: did they actually get into the synagogue?
1: No, thank God. As I said, they didn't. Thank God they didn't. But it tells you that this is what I always remind people of, right? It tells you that people who claim, generally speaking, people who claim, "Oh, I'm not against Jews, I'm against Israel," is just a cover story. Because if you were really only against Israel, why are you attacking the synagogues? Why are you attacking Jewish institutions? Why are you harassing?
0: And I must say to you, I mean, I've written about this. I'm the vice chairman of the PAC, And I keep saying to people, I'm not the only one. What other country are the people? I mean, Russian Americans are not harassed because of Russia either invading Crimea or Ukraine. He said, nobody else is held responsible. He said, and yes, it's unquestionably the case that the Jewish community is a community. I mean, I always used to say when we were federations, we're using the slogan, we are one. He said, well, if we're one, it kind of makes sense that they're going to blame us. But the point is, we really are the only ethno-religious community that is held responsible for a country that our ancestors came from. But it doesn't matter what other countries do. It rarely becomes a matter of people taking it out on people whose great grandparents, or in our case, even further back. You're exactly right. It is a cover, and I think for many people, they just don't like Jews. And anything that the Jewish nation does, the Jewish state does, well, we can't do it to Israel, so we'll do it to the guy who owns the deli.
1: And you see the clear double standard here, because I've never seen anybody say, I have nothing against Catholics, I'm just against the Vatican, right? I've never heard anybody say, I'm not against Muslims, I'm just against the Saudi Arabian kingdom and Mecca. No, nobody says that.
0: You're exactly right. And it's a cover. It's only for political reasons.
1: Even though we are facing some of the highest rates of anti-Semitism in the United States, I will say, and I am no PhD holder or expert in the history of anti-Semitism throughout the ages, but one thing I will point out anecdotally, at least, is that this wave of anti-Semitism is quite unique in world history, in my opinion.
0: It's in what way?
1: In the sense that it is a uniquely it's uniquely lacking in ideology or firm roots of thought.
0: And there's no theological basis for it.
1: There's not only there's no theological basis, there's no political, I should say among the youth, there is no political or ideological basis for it. It's a fad, it's trendy, it's what people are seeing on TikTok and Instagram. And so it's a uniquely, what I call, to put it bluntly, a stupid form of anti-Semitism.
0: Yes, and you know what, Rabbi, as somebody who spent most of their adult life in combating anti-Semitism, I taught courses of mixed students. I was the JCRC director for close to 40 years, and I thought I knew a great deal about anti-Semitism, and you're exactly right. This one is rather strange because it hardly has religious roots. And anti-Semitism very, very often had, because we killed Jesus or because we rejected Christianity or whatever it was, the majority of people who are anti-Israel are not particularly religious. And I always imagined, when Kennedy ran, his Catholicism was an issue. Most people didn't know that Joe Biden was a Catholic. So, anti-Semitism, as they say in the theater, has long legs.
1: It does. And, I only mention this because it gives me a little bit of hope that this too shall pass. When something is so lacking in any firm conviction or a theology or philosophy and so on, it's only a matter of time before the next shiny thing comes along and people are, moved in their mob formations to protest that. So I hate to say it so bluntly, but that's how I see it.
0: No. I think you're right. I think for most of these people, it's not particularly deep seated.
1: Right.
0: And, this shall pass, but it's ugly. It is. And what I'm concerned about is Zeta, my granddaughters are old enough now to get a Jewish education, and I want them to love their Judaism. And
1: I think this point that you raise is what Jewish communities and institutions really should be focusing on. The combating of anti-Semitism, it's always going to be a problem, right? But you know what can't wait? You know what we do have a ticking, the clock is ticking on? that is Jewish love and embracing one's Jewish identity, particularly in the diaspora, particularly outside of Israel. If we don't educate our young boys and girls, if we don't have the pride that we need to perpetuate the next generation of Jews in the diaspora, well, guess what? It's going to fade. It's going to go away. It's going to assimilate as it has for you know, thousands of years now. That uniquely does not...
0: You are so right. You know, we just met, and I'm hearing you say things that I'm thinking, too. So that just reaffirms what I believe. And you know, and you're right. It's, I think we don't do a good enough job at that. And I remember when my oldest daughter was in day school, she came home, we were going to run out of time, and said, I don't want to be Jewish. And I said, Leah, why don't you want to be Jewish? She goes, everybody hates us. And I said, why do you mean, what do you mean everybody hates us? I said, she had some experience. And she said, well, the Greeks hated us, the Egyptians hated us, the Persians hated us. Why do we have to be Jewish? That's what she was taught in day school. So you know what? I think, again, I always say, you know what, being Jewish isn't better, but I'm really pleased that it's the hand that I was dealt, and then I have an obligation to play it for the best way possible. We, unfortunately, Rabbi, I would love to meet you. I will give you a call. I'll love to come down to the show. I haven't been there recently. I've been retired now for a while. When I was the JCRC director, we would have meetings down there, particularly interfaith meetings, so people love coming to the show. So, again... thank you so much. And this will be played tomorrow at 10 o'clock on WWDB, which 860 on your AM dial. And again, I found it very worthwhile and enjoyable. And I will give you a call and we'll get together sometime.
1: Feeling is mutual. You're always welcome to stop by whenever you want.
0: Thank you. Thank you.

0: Maxx, you look absolutely dashing in that purple tie. Ready to harness the world?
1: You bet, Daisy. I'm ready as I'll ever be. And might I say, your purple tie really pops with your vest.
0: Thanks. I almost went with a cape, but didn't want to come across as pretentious.
1: Nonsense. Anyone in our line of work should rock a cape.
0: You might be onto something, Max.
1: Phew. So here we go. First day on the job. You've got this, right?
0: Right. Don't forget, we both graduated from Dogs, Inc. with honors.
1: Which means I can guide my human around a busy city with ease.
0: And I can give my human a restful night.
1: I hope my human is kind and loving.
0: And I hope mine likes wet kisses and zoomies.
1: Ready to make a difference?
0: Born ready. Let's go.
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7: Good evening, everyone. Welcome to eBible Fellowship's new open forum program. During this time, we're going to open up the phone line to take your call, and each person is invited to give us a call. If you have a Bible question or a comment that you would like to make, you're welcome to do so, and I'll try to respond by going to the Bible, which is God's holy word, and the Bible is everything to the people of God, to the elect. It is our guide. It is our light in the dark. It is our comfort, our strength, and our constant companion, and so many more things. It is of the greatest importance to us. We love the Bible. We love the Word of God. And Christ said, if you love me, keep my commandments. Where did he direct us? Where do we find the commandments? To the Bible. If you love me, then in order to keep them, you would have to know them. And so the people of God turn to the Bible and we read the commandments of God. And because God has already loved us, he first loves us, then we, in a responsive way, love him by keeping his commandments. We begin to do so. And that is the relationship that God's people have with our Savior, with the Lord, and all of our days as we live this life and we're living the Christian life, we're following Christ, we're following the things the Bible says. And when we do that, we're also taking up our cross, and we will experience much tribulation. And so we have. We're near the conclusion of that if the biblical evidence proves correct that we've been looking ahead to the year 2033, then it will be not only the end of our affliction and tribulation, but the end of all things for this world and the beginning of the new heaven and new earth and our new creation. Our new creation will be new creatures, fully made new in body and soul, in a new creation, a new realm of existence. We'll be transported from the physical. We're now in the physical realm. We live in the physical realm. And where were we before we entered into the physical realm? Well, we only existed in the mind of God and in the wonderful knowledge of Christ, who by his knowledge justified many at the foundation of the world. And so God knew, he knew us in that sense. He had our names written in the Lamb's Book of Life, but we had yet to exist until we were born, and suddenly we're born into a world, a physical world, and we're a physical creature. It, you know, for anyone who thinks it's impossible to leave this world and enter into a whole other realm of existence, the spiritual realm, and be a spiritual creature, a full, complete spiritual creature in that realm. Well, we you know, our existence in this world is, if you think of it, how did it come to be? It's an amazing thing that we exist, we live, we have being. And that's our being is because we live and move and have our being in God. Well, the same God who made this world through his power and his word has told us he's going to make that world, and we will be born into that world in a different way, but same idea of suddenly we find ourselves in a whole new world and a new creature, and all the surroundings will be brand new to us. And so this period of time is absolutely necessary for that to happen, because hell in the Bible, hell is the grave, and hell and the grave, which are synonymous, identify with a mother's womb. And God has turned the nations into hell. We are in the womb of hell. And the Bible makes reference to the womb of hell in Jonah chapter 2. How the belly of hell, cried I. And that word belly is translated as womb. And soon Jonah will be vomited out of that belly onto dry land, picturing the resurrection. The Lord Jesus Christ declared to be the Son of God by the resurrection of the dead, the firstborn from the dead. The death that he arose from is the grave. It's hell. He came up from the dead, and there is his birth, as it were, firstborn, first begotten of the dead. The Son of God is the declaration of the Father. And here we are. And the Bible has said, well, he is our example. We're following his pattern. And we are presently in the belly of hell, the same womb of hell, the condition of hell that's come upon the earth that Christ was in. And again, the Bible indicates we will come forth out of hell, out of this world turned into hell, and be declared sons of God. We will follow the pattern. Jesus is the firstborn, Romans 8, verse 29, the firstborn of many brethren. We are the brethren. And so, yes, we have been conceived. We have been conceived in the womb of hell. We have been knitted together. All of our members have been knitted together at the foundation of the world. When as yet there was none of us, we were fashioned, we were formed as the body of Christ. God filled out that pattern, like my wife cuts a pattern to sew. And once she has the pattern, then she'll make the dress. And God established the pattern by his knowledge, dying for those elect. And over the course of time, he filled it out with his word, going forth to save everyone that he had named to become saved. And he completed that. And then immediately he subjected the body to the womb of hell so that there can be a like experience of demonstration standing before the judgment seat and a like birth as we will come out of hell and into the new heaven and new earth. So, yeah. I don't have any memory of being in my mother's womb when I was a little child forming. But here we are now as the body of Christ, and we're about to come forth and leave the womb, leave hell behind. Okay, let's go to our first caller tonight. Welcome to our new open forum program. Please go ahead with your call.
8: Hi, Chris. Bible question. I haven't called in a while. I've been sick and I haven't even got a bit. Psalm 17, verses 8, 9, and 13.
7: Psalm 17, 8, and 9. Keep me as the apple of the eye, hide me under the shadow of thy wings from the wicked that oppress me, from my deadly enemies who compass me about. Then verse 13, arise, O Jehovah, disappoint him, cast him down, deliver my soul from the wicked, which is thy sword.
8: Yes, David really felt this way. It's a psalm of David, but it's messianic. But he did feel the day God, he asked God to deliver him from oppression. Didn't that happen today? a little bit. I mean, you're not going to stay down. You're still going to be able to see some sheep in some sense, I suppose, if we're true believers. But could you talk about oppression in terms of these verses, please? Let me know.
7: Okay, a little hard to understand you, but you mentioned Messianic Psalm and the oppression of the wicked. And by the way, in verse 8, keep me as the apple of the eye. The Hebrew word translated apple is unusual because it's translated as daughter hundreds of times. So keep me as the daughter of the eye, hide me under the shadow of thy wings. And I don't know if I fully understand that, but we know a daughter, God would be the father, and his elect are likened to his sons and daughters. So as a child of God, we're to be kept. I believe God is like that, has this watchful eye over his elect children, like an earthly father and mother would keep watch over their children, or should keep watch over their children. And so keep me as the daughter of the eye, hide me under the shadow of thy wings. And the shadow of the wings is, I think, also mentioned in Psalm 91, verse 1. He that dwelleth in the secret place of the Most High shall abide under the shadow of the Almighty. So that's the idea. That's the idea, you know, under the shadow of the Almighty, where we're protected, we're kept. And it goes on to say in Psalm 91, I will say of Jehovah, he is my refuge and my fortress, my God, and him will I trust. Surely he shall deliver thee from the snare of the fowler and from the noisome pestilence. He shall cover thee with his feathers. So you see, dwelling under the shadow of the Almighty, and then it's speaking of him as having feathers, and under his wings shalt thou trust. His truth shall be thy shield and buckler. And this can also tie into the cherubim who are a figure of God, had two wings, and they were over the ark, and the cherubim covered the ark. So the ark would have been under the shadow of the cherubim, God, with his wings in that figure. And the ark is a representation of Christ. So to be under the shadow of the Almighty, or as it says back in Psalm 17, hide me under the shadow of thy wings, means to be hidden in Christ. In Christ, as the ark would represent him, as the mercy seat upon the ark would represent him, as actually the Ten Commandments within the ark would represent him, the law of God, the word of God. So we are hidden in Christ. And of course, that relates to Isaiah 26, where God speaks of hiding his people. It says in Isaiah 26, verse 20, come, my people, enter thou into thy chambers and shut thy doors about thee. Hide thyself, as it were, for a little moment until the indignation be overpassed. So the people of God are hidden. We entered into our doors. If it's singular, right away, you know what that means, into the kingdom of heaven through Christ. It's plural because the Bible ministered entrance into the kingdom of God all over the world simultaneous. There's Bibles everywhere. The word of God over the electronic medium was opening doors in China, opening doors in South America, opening doors in Africa. So enter into thy doors, the people, plural, into these doors, administered these portals that God opened up in the day of salvation, and hide yourself in Christ. And we read in Colossians 3 exactly what that means, to hide ourselves in Colossians 3, verse 3, for you're dead and your life is hid with Christ in God. When Christ, who is our life, shall appear, then shall ye also appear with him in glory. So Christ, we're hid with Christ in God. And that's hide me under the shadow of thy wings in Christ, as he saved his people. We were hidden because as soon as we were saved, we were lifted up into the heavenly, so to speak, to be seated in heavenly places in Christ Jesus. And right now on earth, it's judgment day and all the wicked are going to be destroyed, but the elect are left on the earth because God is a just judge. He's a just judge and he does not show preference. There's one event he tells us to all, to the righteous and to the wicked. He wanted everyone, those he saved and those he didn't save, to appear or to be on the earth, to go through the judgment. The elect will be making an appearance, a demonstration as they go through because they've already been previously judged in Christ at the foundation of the world, but they're still on the earth. And while we're on the earth, we're hidden. Like Isaiah 26 said, we entered into the door, then the door shut, and we've been hidden. Our life is hid with God in Christ. So this is also telling us we're kept as the daughter of the eye. Hide me under the shadow of thy wings. Now we understand that. From the wicked that oppress me, from my deadly enemies who compass me about. From the wicked. Now the wicked singular is Satan. The wicked plural are the unsaved of the world. You know, it's similar idea, different, but similar to Christ is the righteous. And all that he saved, the true elect children of God, are righteous ones. And so we have his righteousness. It's similar in the dark kingdom. All the unsaved are wicked. And their former king, Satan, is the wicked one. And so the wicked oppress me. How would Satan oppress a child of God? Well, it would be through the stirring up, as we read in Ephesians 2, of the wicked people who are all the unsaved. Anyone that's not truly saved is a wicked person, according to the Bible, according to God, who wrote the Bible. And it says in Ephesians 2, verse, I'll start in verse 1, and you hath he quickened who were dead in trespasses and sins, wherein in time past ye walked according to the course of this world, according to the prince of the power of the air. And that's Satan. He's the prince of the power of the air. The spirit that now worketh in the children of disobedience. The spirit of Satan working, and the word work or worketh is the same from Philippians 2:13. God works within his people to will and to do of his good pleasure, according to his good pleasure. And Satan works. Now, he's not indwelling them, but he works in various ways, and the fallen angels operate in the world, and it's the course of wickedness in the world, the going away from God that began as soon as Adam sinned and Eve sinned back in the garden. They went from the presence of Jehovah away from him. And that's the way people go in the world. And so it's the spirit of disobedience, the same kind of rebellious spirit of Satan is in all the unsaved. And therefore, when a child of God is encountered, and it could be a whole house was all wicked. It goes on to say there in Ephesians 2:3, that we were children of wrath, even as others. And so while all are in sin, even the one elected to salvation before the word was applied in the day of salvation, all was basically well in the house. There was uniformity, all in agreement. But once God translated that elect from the darkness to the light and saving them, gave them a new spirit, and then the light starts to shine or come forth from that individual to others in his family and his friends and in the neighborhood or at work. And then there can be a response against that. The Bible tells us that wisdom is hated. The light is hated. They hate the light. Christ is the light. Christ is wisdom. The word of God, the Bible, is light. It's wisdom. And as a child of God, a newly born again at that time, child of God begins to walk in the light and to basically exercise wisdom in their life, there will be a response of hatred from the people around them, even if they have loved that individual. And hatred in the Bible can be identified as separation. And Luke 6 tells us that they will separate you from their company. Speaking of one who has become saved, they will, let me read that in Luke 6 in verse 22. Blessed are ye when men shall hate you, and when they shall separate you from their company and shall reproach you and cast out your name as evil for the Son of Man's sake. And just substitute for the word's sake, for the Bible's sake, for the Son of Man. And you get the picture that they will hate you. Remember, the Bible says, God says, Jacob I loved, Esau I hated. God separated Jacob and Esau in the councils of eternity past with his decision, his choice. The salvation is a choice. It's God's choice, never man's. But with God's choice, I choose to love Jacob, save Jacob. I choose to not love Esau, not save Esau. And therefore, God separated them. And that's why in time, in history, you know, the parable of the wheat and the tares, what happens? They're separated. The parable of the sheep and the goats at the coming of Christ, they're separated. They're divided. And the God separates by his choice. So really the separation is according to the will of God, and the reaction from the world is to, when they see the light, when they see wisdom appearing, remember, it's a world of fools. The unsaved are foolish. And of course, you know, daily reports all around the world testify to that. The unsaved in their spiritual blindness, spiritual darkness, are fools. And when they see someone begin to conduct themselves wisely, they will naturally pull away. Now, they don't view themselves as fools. They don't see their actions and the wisdom of the world is foolish, but it is. And so there is that separation. And this separation can show itself in various ways. And in some ways, for someone who's been in the world and gotten along in the world for a period of time, they can understand this very well, because when they were in the world, they had friends. They had friends. They were going to places that people of the world go, going to bars, partying, just, you want to go to the game this Sunday? Sure, I'll go to the game. Yeah, who's playing? And so forth. So when you've been part of the world and you do get along and you have friends and people like you, then all of a sudden you're taken out of the world. The Lord saves you. And now you're part of his kingdom and you're trying to live according to the word of God, the Bible. And you actually now are becoming a better person, a better human being in the sense that you have care for them, concern for your family, friends. You love them like you never loved them before. You pray for them. You want the best for them. You're always thinking, what can I do for them? And the more that God is moving in you to will and to do, and you're starting to do that, you would think, since you're also you're a better worker, you're a better husband, you're a better son, you're a better brother or sister, you're a better everything. It as a result of this transformation, that there would be a response from the people of the world appreciating that and liking that and loving you more. No, it doesn't work that way. It doesn't work that way. It's actually the opposite. And they give every indication, or they could, that they really preferred you as a drunk. They really preferred you, you know, as someone who said stupid stuff, or they really preferred you as someone who goofed off on the job, or and well, why would that be? It's a spiritual thing. It's a spiritual reason. Christ has entered into that child of God now. And read the Gospels. How did the world treat Christ? How did they deal with the perfect God-man? Did they honor him? Did they dishonored him. They dishonored him, spoke wickedly about him. Oh, he cast out devils by the prince of the devils, Beelzebub. And so if they did that to Christ, who is the essence of light, the essence of wisdom, the essence of goodness, and the essence of love, well, what are we to expect? Of course. And you have to understand that. You have to understand that it's not you. It's not you. It's not the child of God's fault. The fault lies with the evil. The evil that entered into the world, that entered into the people of the world through sin, they hate the good. They hate the light and the wisdom. And so, you know, this is the situation with the child of God. And sometimes you get to a point, because it can wear on you. If you're at work all day and you're the only child of God, and you're basically cast out, although they don't literally cast you out, but you're separated from, you're moved away from. They don't feel comfortable telling their jokes around you, and they'll even make comments like, if they curse, oh, you know, make it sound like you're holier than thou, that you can't hear a curse word. And that's all part of this spiritual struggle that is taking place between light and dark. So we have to realize, well, in the world, we'll have tribulation. We'll experience affliction. We will be separated from, we will not have the love of the world any longer if we've experienced it in the past to any degree, and we won't have that. And it could even be in our own family. But what we do receive is the love of God. It's the indwelling presence of God, the one who says, I will never leave you nor forsake you. We have the comforter, and the comforter does not operate among the wicked of the world. It says in Ecclesiastes chapter 4, Ecclesiastes 4 in verse 1, so I return and consider all the oppressions that are done under the sun, and behold the tears of such as were oppressed, and they had no comforter. And on the side of their oppressors, there was power, but they had no comfort. Okay, now that's speaking of actually today in judgment, all the sides, the Holy Spirit is withdrawn himself, but it emphasizes the unsaved have no comforter, whether it be the homeless unsaved or the billionaire unsaved, they have no comforter. They have no Holy Spirit. But God has given his people the comforter, the Holy Spirit, to comfort us. And how does the Holy Spirit comfort us? Well, through the Bible and through ways that we can't even understand. And so we might come home after a day's work, after being out in that cruel world, and the wicked having oppressed us in various ways of perhaps separating from us. And we come and we're feeling weary and tired and beaten. And then in the night, we go to prayer and God comforts us. He comforts us. The truth comforts us. And so in being comforted by the Spirit, maybe we read some scripture, we're strengthened. And so the next day comes and we wake up, and you know, as you go through that, you get stronger in the Spirit. God strengthens us. And we have to remember, we can do all things through Christ, which strengthens us. Philippians 4:13. And we're living at a time, the world, the wicked of the world are getting weaker and weaker. And the children of God are getting stronger in the Spirit. But thank you for calling and sharing. And let's go to the next caller. Welcome to our program. Please go ahead with your call.
18: Hi, Chris. I was wondering if you could explain Matthew 24:27, and I'll go ahead and listen on YouTube.
7: Okay. Matthew 24:27. For as the lightning cometh out of the east and shineth even unto the west, so shall also the coming of the Son of Man be. Yeah, well, we know in Matthew 24, the whole chapter is Jesus answering the disciples' question at the beginning of the chapter, what shall be the sign of thy coming and of the end of the world? And so we read of there'll be a falling away, there'll be great signs and wonders and here, in verse 27, Christ is likening himself to lightning, and we all understand lightning. Everybody in the world has seen it, where a great flash of light appears across the sky, often accompanied with huge, thunderous boom. And so it's a good illustration of the coming of Christ. He comes quickly. In the book of Revelation, that phrase, I come quickly, is stated 6 times in the early chapters, in the addresses to the churches. It's found 3 times. And in Revelation 22, it's found 3 times. In Revelation 22, has to do with the final judgment, the end of the world. So it's the final judgment of mankind. And in Revelation 2 and 3, where the warning is given about I come quickly, It's speaking of his coming as judge of the church in Revelation chapter 2, verse 5. Remember, therefore, from whence thou art fallen, and repent and do the first works, or else I will come unto thee quickly and will remove thy candlestick out of his place, except thou repent. Well, has Christ done that? Yes, from our perspective, a long time ago now, he came officially to judge the church in 1994, and he removed the candlestick. He took the light of the gospel and removed it from all churches. He is that light. And so he left all churches and congregations in the world. It also says in verse 16, Revelation 2:16, repent or else I will come unto thee quickly and will fight against them with the sword of my mouth. And in Revelation 3 verse 11, behold, I come quickly, hold that fast which thou hast, that no man take thy crown. So it's to the church. Judgment begins at the house of God. Judgment started there. Christ came there. And, you know, when we're thinking of the coming of Christ, he began his second coming officially in 1994, which was a jubilee year. While he's judging the church, simultaneously, he sent the gospel forth to the nations, the latter rain. And so we have a parallel for the second coming of Christ to the first coming of Christ. He was born in a jubilee year, 7 BC. So Christ came the first time in a jubilee year. Christ came the second time in the jubilee year of 1994. Christ completed his first coming 40 calendar years later, after 7 BC, in the year 33 AD. Christ will complete, if biblical evidence, including the pattern of his first coming, proves correct, he will complete the second coming in the year 2033, 40 inclusive years from 1994, identical spaces of time. 7 BC to 1994 is 2,000 years exactly. 33 AD to 2033 is 2,000 years exactly. So from the first coming to the second coming, 2,000 years, and each coming of Christ carried out over 40 calendar years the first time, 40 inclusive years the second time, 39 actual years both times. Here in Matthew 24, for as the lightning cometh out of the east is the direction of the kingdom of God, the direction that the Lord identifies with his kingdom. We find a reference to the east in Revelation 16, where it says in verse 12, and the sixth angel poured out his vial upon the great river Euphrates, and the water thereof was dried up, and the way of the kings of the east might be prepared. Okay, so this is the sixth of the seven last vials full of the wrath of God. Since they are the last vials full of the wrath of God, they are describing the world's judgment, not the church's judgment, although the church, part of the world, continues to be judged during the world's judgment. But when God speaks of judging the church, it's always, begin at my sanctuary, from Ezekiel 9, or begin with the city called by my name in Jeremiah 25, or judgment begins at the house of God in 1 Peter 4:17. It's always the beginning, not the last. The transition is to the world. As we saw, 23 years judging the church, May 21, 2011 was the transition day to judge the world. So here, the pouring out of the vial upon the great river Euphrates. Euphrates is the river of Babylon. And the water thereof was dried up. That is important because God uses the figure of dried up water to paint the completion of his people's journey. They cross over the Red Sea on dry land, or actually it was all dry land. God dried it up miraculously. And the crossing of the Red Sea, getting to the other side, pictures entering into the kingdom of God. They crossed the River Jordan as on dry land. The other side was the Promised Land, picturing entering to the kingdom of God. When Noah and the eight souls came out of the ark, they stepped foot on dry land. The water had all dried up, picturing the elect at the end of Judgment Day entering into a new heaven, new world, a new earth. And so here, Euphrates, River of Babylon, it's the world's river, and the water thereof was dried up. The gospel went to the nations in the latter rain. God told us, go to Babylon. We left the church, we went out into the world, and the gospel blanketed the earth. Outside the churches, there was abundance of water, and the Lord opens up waters in desolate places, we read in Isaiah. But in Judgment Day, all the water dries up. No more possibility of salvation, no more evangelization of the earth. The River of Babylon is dry. It's dry. There is also reference to Euphrates back in Revelation 9, where it says in verse 14, saying to the sixth angel, which had the trumpet, loose the four angels or the four messengers, which are bound in the great river Euphrates. And the four angels, four messengers were loosed, which were prepared for an hour and a day and a month and a year for to slay the third part of men. And the number of the army of the horsemen were 200,000. I heard the number of them. These four angels or messengers, they represent God's elect on the four corners of the earth. The elect

might be prepared. Now, the east is the direction of the kingdom of God. If you're a king of the east, you are a child of the kingdom of God. You're the elect. And so the drying up of the gospel for the world, the end of God's salvation program that numbers of people murmur about, heavily critique, are, you know, they want nothing to do with it, nothing at all. They are in actuality despising the pathway into the new heaven and new earth. This is the way. This is the highway that, well, I don't want to go to kind of spending a lot of time on this, but this is the highway that will take us out of this world and into the world to come. It is the way, again, the way of the kings of the east might be prepared. The pouring out of the wrath, the vial of wrath poured out upon the water of Babylon, the river of Babylon, so it dries up, is the preparation for the departure of the kings of the earth, for that great multitude who were bound, that we just saw, the 200 million, who were bound in the great river Euphrates. They are going to come forth once it dries. Well, actually, it is dry, and we are making our way. You know, when the Red Sea dried up and God said, go forward, they weren't instantaneously at the other side of the sea. There was a period of time in which they had to travel on the dry land through the sea. The water was to the left, the water was to the right, and behind them were the Egyptians. And so there was a very dangerous atmosphere or setting for crossing the Red Sea. And that's what, you know, basically we're doing right now with the teaching, and it's from the Bible. God's the one who dried up the gospel, and you have to follow that route. In other words, people who are pulling back and rejecting May 21, 2011 was judgment day and the door shut, and God saved everyone that he intended to save by that date, and the lights of the gospel went out and the water of the gospel dried up all over the earth. They're saying, oh no, I'm not going that way. I'm not going that way. I'm going back to the old way, whether it be the church or former doctrine. I'm going back to the day of salvation. I'm going back basically to the when Babylon had a river that had water. I'm going, okay, but you're not going to cross. You're not going to follow the pathway that God has made. And you know, the Egyptians were endeavoring to go the way that God made. And they couldn't make it. They couldn't make it. And so the people who are going back, they're turning from the highway that the Lord has designed for crossing into the promised land. But one last thing, going back to Matthew 24, it says in Matthew 24, as the lightning cometh out of the east and shineth even unto the west, so shall also the coming of the Son of Man be. Now compare that to Revelation 18. Revelation 18, verse 1. And after these things, I saw another angel come down from heaven, having great power, and the earth was lightened with his glory. Now, the angel coming down would be Christ. Christ is the messenger of the covenant. Greek word means messenger. And the next verse, after the earth, it said, the earth is lightened with his glory. And he cried mightily with a strong voice, saying, Babylon the great is fallen, is fallen. So at the point of Babylon's fall, the earth is lightened with

0: God's glory. And back in Matthew 24, immediately after the tribulation, we read the judgment of God. So this is indicating Christ coming on the world. When lightning does appear, it does light up the dark. It lights up the night. It's still the night. It's still the night, but there's light in the night. And for the people of God, the earth is lightened with his glory. And we could go, you know, to several scriptures to tie the glory of Christ at his coming with that. For instance, right here in Matthew 24, verse 31. No, I'm sorry, verse 30. And then shall appear the sign of the Son of Man in heaven. And then shall all the tribes of the earth mourn. And they shall see the Son of Man coming in the clouds of heaven with power and great glory, great glory. And so it's a glorious thing that God is finally fulfilling the scripture that has foretold the wrath of God, the day of wrath, for thousands of years. And it has come now upon the earth, and we are witnesses to it. We are those who testify that it has happened as God's testimony, he points out, was believed in that day. It says in 2 Thessalonians 2, chapter 2 Thessalonians chapter 1, that you can read the earlier verses, especially 8 and 9, Christ coming in flaming fire, taking vengeance. And then the statement is made in verse 10, when he shall come to be glorified in his saints. Know ye not the saints will judge the world? Christ comes with 10,000s of his saints, and to be admired in all them that believe, because our testimony among you was believed in that day, in that day of judgment. All that believe, not in the church age time, not in any other time, but in that day, God is saying that he is glorified in his saints and admired in all them that believe, due to the fact that his testimony was believed in the day of judgment. That's what that day reference is speaking of. Okay, let's go to the next person on the phone tonight. Welcome to our program. Please go ahead with your call.
1: Hello. Yes.
0: Hello.
1: Hello. Good evening. Thank you, Chris. Good evening. Could you please read Malachi chapter 3, verses 17, 18, then Malachi 4, 3, and Psalm 91, 7, and 8?
0: Malachi 3. What were the verses there?
1: 17 and 18.
0: Okay. And then 4:3, and then Psalm 91.
1: And then 4.
0: Malachi 3, verse 6, verse 17. And they shall be mine, saith Jehovah of hosts. Let me start in verse 16. Then they that feared Jehovah spake often one to another, and Jehovah hearkened and heard it. And a book of remembrance was written before him for them that feared Jehovah and that thought upon his name. And they shall be mine, saith Jehovah of hosts, in that day when I make up my jewels, and I will spare them, as a man spareth his own son that serveth him. Then shall ye return and discern between the righteous and the wicked, between him that serveth God and him that serveth him not. And chapter 4, verse 3, and ye shall tread down the wicked, for they shall be ashes under the soles of your feet, in the day that I shall do this, saith Jehovah of hosts. And then Psalm 91, 7 and 8, it says, 1,000 shall fall at thy side and 10,000 at thy right hand, but it shall not come nigh thee. Only with thine eyes shalt thou behold and see the reward of the wicked, because thou hast made Jehovah, which is my refuge, even the Most High, thy habitation.
1: Yes. Following my question of last week was regarding the last day of in Revelation, the last day of the world's existence in Revelation. I did more research, and I that's why I came with these verses. And I think, if I understand correctly, that these biblical verses seem to indicate to me that just as the unsaved will witness the taking up, the rapture of the elect on that day, similarly, on the same day, the same time, the elect will witness the judgment of God on the unsaved and the eternal destruction. Am I on the right path of understanding?
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16: This week has been a little crazy. 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That's why we love those two guys. Fun, fascinating, and real. We are live with the Brian and Lee Show. So unbelievable, we could not make this stuff up, even if we tried.
17: And it's great to be back here on another Friday morning here in the Delaware Valley. I'm Brian.
18: I'm Lee.
17: And this is the Brian and Lee Show, coming at you on WWDB 860 AM. And can you believe LeBron James is a Sixer?
18: Yeah. Tyler, did you see Brian was on
17: Action News?
18: Action News, GMA. He was on the Nightly News with David Muir.
17: Yeah, well, David was on vacation, but yeah. Somebody else was handling the desk.
19: You were on the set right then?
18: No.
17: The same clip that they used on Action News went all over the country.
18: It went viral.
17: Yeah, pretty much.
18: It exploded.
17: All I said was, oh, my God, he's coming. Because I had no idea that LeBron James had signed.
19: That's crazy, honestly.
18: Yeah.
17: Yeah, because I was listening to the radio but while we were driving. I did not hear the story.
18: So what do you think?
19: It's a decent thing. I mean, hopefully we get a win with him.
17: I hope so. I hope this is the next Pete Rose or who was it? Moses Malone.
18: Well, we picked up some other good players too.
17: Not just LeBron?
18: No. Because they wanted to come here.
17: Oh, okay.
18: Because of LeBron. So we now got a good crew, you know, maybe.
17: Maybe, yeah.
18: You don't know. I can't wait, though.
17: Of course.
19: I guess you could call it some sort of a super squad.
17: Mm-hmm.
18: Yeah.
17: I guess unless you're a hardcore Sixer fan, I think you could probably make a huge profit selling tickets.
18: Well, if you have tickets, yeah. Mm-hmm.
19: Yeah. What price were they at before LeBron started joining the team?
17: I think it was about $20 for a nosebleed seat.
18: And how about down on the floor?
17: Down on the floor, probably like about 100 or something like that.
18: Yeah. So
17: now you're getting close to four digits.
18: Yeah.
17: And that's just for a preseason game.
18: I'll watch it on TV.
17: Same here.
18: But it's
19: probably not even me.
18: It's going to be exciting.
17: It will be. Yes.
18: Yeah. Because it does change the dynamics, which is good. Yeah. And speaking about changing dynamics, what about those Phillies?
17: Exactly. July was not kind to them.
18: No, it wasn't.
17: Especially after the All-Star game.
18: Yeah.
17: Now, I don't know if it was because Kyle Schwarber came up short in the home run derby or the fact that the National League got blown out in the game. But after the All-Star game and the All-Star break, the wheels have fallen off.
18: Well, he's still not, Schwarber's still not hitting, right?
17: He's stuck on 33 home runs.
18: Yeah. He's not hitting.
17: Harper's the one who's hitting home runs and Trey Turner.
18: Yeah, that's right. That's right.
17: Those are the two that are hitting home runs. And Derek Hill, the guy we got, what was it, last month, I believe? Or was it the end of June?
18: Yeah.
17: He won the game for us against Washington the other night.
18: Yeah, he was good.
17: Grand slam home run in the bottom of the seventh inning.
18: Wow.
17: Yeah. And
18: I've been watching a lot of the Phillies.
17: Yeah, exactly.
18: Yeah.
17: And just about every time you watch, they seem to come back when they're down.
18: Well, that's that's why they say I have to watch.
17: Exactly. Well, well, they don't always come back. Your other premonition still holds true.
18: What's that?
17: Every time you go to a game, they end up tied.
18: They tied, yeah. Yeah, that's true. They did that in preseason. They tied.
17: Right, exactly. But in preseason, they just stop the game.
18: Right.
17: They don't do extra innings.
18: They don't do it, no. No, they do not.
17: Mm-hmm.
18: And it's the end of summer.
17: Exactly.
18: Soon. We're a few weeks away.
17: And to my surprise, was August 1st the other day, and my mom and I went shopping for groceries, and there was not Monster cereals yet. Usually, August 1st, August 2nd, August 3rd, whatever it is, they usually bring out the Monster cereals.
18: Why are they late this year?
17: Why are they late this year? I don't know.
18: No Monsters?
17: I don't know. Could be. No.
18: Oh.
17: No, they repackaging the boxes.
18: Ah.
17: Because the Jim Henson Studio is doing puppets for photo ops with the Monsters again.
18: The Monster puppets?
17: Exactly. Oh. You look at the box and it's going to look like a Muppet.
18: Huh. I never noticed. Yeah, that's Frankenberry and all that.
17: Yeah, Count Chocula.
18: Count Chocula. Yeah, I never got into those cereals.
17: No, of course not, because you weren't a kid.
18: No. No.
17: When they came out.
18: Not at all. So what is it about the end of summer that you like?
17: I don't.
18: I know. Back to school. It's back to school, kids.
17: And like I said, I don't like it.
18: Oh.
17: Because to me, it's not the end of the summer until I've been to the beach.
18: That's true. And it's very good, right?
17: Exactly. I haven't been to the beach yet, so the summer can't be over yet.
18: Yeah, well, I don't usually go to the beach, you know.
17: Well, the reason why you went to the beach is gone now. You used to watch movies on the boardwalk.
18: Yeah, they don't do that anymore.
17: No.
18: They don't have any movie theaters on the boardwalk.
17: No, they do not.
18: But I went to see a good movie last week.
17: What did you see?
18: Last week was my birthday, so we did a few things. We went to the Franklin Institute.
17: That's right.
18: Mm-hmm. That was fun.
17: I'm surprised you didn't want to see the Universal exhibit.
18: I have no interest in that. Yeah. Just didn't care.
17: No, okay. Because, you know, for you, it was all about movies and Universal Studios.
18: I know, but I you know, Disney's my favorite place.
17: Oh, okay.
18: A few years ago, I saw the Disney exhibit that was there, and that was fun. And they're coming out with a Star Wars exhibit.
17: That's right.
18: And I'm sure that will be fun.
17: Mm-hmm.
18: So I'll see those, you know.
17: Exactly.
18: Why not? You know. And, but I went to see also that week The Odyssey.
17: Oh, yeah, that's the movie about the, or the documentary about the video games, right?
18: No.
17: Yeah, did you know there was actually a system, there was the first cartridge-based video game system called the Odyssey?
18: The Odyssey was written by Homer.
17: Odyssey.
18: Yeah, Homer Simpson.
17: Mm-hmm, exactly.
18: I think. I don't know. But Tyler recommended this to me, so I had to go see it.
17: Mm-hmm.
18: I enjoyed it. I thought it was fantastic.
17: Did it feel like 3 hours?
18: At times, but that's all right. And I got over it. Yeah. You know. Right.
17: And Tyler, what did you say? You said it didn't feel like 3 hours?
19: No, it felt like 3 hours.
17: Oh, it did. Okay.
18: Yeah.
19: It felt not as bad, though, if you don't have anything to eat or drink with it.
17: Oh, that's true. Yeah.
18: Which I did not do. But still, towards the end, my bladder was awakening me. So it was like...
17: Thank you so much for that visual.
18: How long can I go? So, but I lasted to the end of the credits and everything.
17: What, you thought there was going to be a post-credit scene?
18: I could have happened, but, you know, there was no post-credit scene.
17: Do you have any idea when this was written?
18: This is... Yeah.
17: Yeah, there was no such thing as post-credit scenes.
18: That's true.
17: Back in those days.
18: Yeah, I thought it was a very exciting film. The only, you know, it's a little disjointed in places. You know, because they flash back several times.
19: They do Nolan's usual thing of timey-wimey stuff, like a little bit of jumping back and forth from present to future to past.
18: And you got to keep track of all that stuff, you know. So, that's the only criticism I have is that I don't like that. That's a technique he uses.
17: Well, you know, you got to...
18: I don't like it.
17: No, you got to go with like A League of Their Own, where the beginning and the end of the movie is present day, and then the entire middle is in the past.
18: Which is great, yeah.
17: Yeah, because you know where you're supposed to be at any given time.
18: But I'll make a prediction about this movie. I think Academy Award winner.
17: Not for Best Picture.
18: Oh, yeah. Oh, yeah. I think so. And I think Matt Damon, Best Actor. How do you like that? That's a prediction for you.
17: All right, whatever.
19: We'll put that on the bingo card.
18: Well, it's on tape now.
19: It is.
18: But do you think so?
19: It's possible.
17: But then again, everybody thought Network was going to win in 1977.
18: But not.
17: Not. No. Did not. Rocky took it.
19: Speaking of, actually, not Rocky, but Network, do you remember that movie back in the day of the Facebook Network or whatever?
18: Yeah.
17: Oh, yeah, that's right. Yeah, the Social Network.
19: The Social Network, thank you. They just announced a sequel to that, the Social Reckoning.
17: Wow.
19: And it's the most dumb title.
17: That is dumb.
18: Wow.
17: You know, I think I know what it is. This movie is going to be what the murmurings is happening right now. Did you hear about the murmurings that MySpace is going to make a comeback?
19: No. Not at all.
17: Yeah, I heard murmurings about that. We'll see if it's true.
18: Well, how can they make a sequel? I mean, what are they going to do? It's going to be pretty boring, don't you think?
17: Not necessarily. I mean, you know, it could be how Facebook went from an actual social media platform to a network platform.
18: Yeah.
19: You're not wrong. It is kind of getting into that in the trailer for it from what I saw earlier today. So,
17: mm-hmm.
18: Oh, there's a trailer out?
19: Yeah.
17: Because it's not just people talking. Now it's all algorithm based.
18: I'll have to look at that. Maybe. And do they talk about AI in it?
19: I don't believe so. It didn't come up in the trailer, but it more felt like a reporter piece on like when Zuckerberg was in the the congressional meetings and everything like that.
18: Yeah.
17: Yeah, that makes sense.
18: I don't know how good that could be.
19: They're going to drama it up a lot.
17: Yeah,
19: and
17: of course.
19: I think they have, who was the actor?
17: I can't remember. I can see his face. I can't remember his name.
19: Grogu, the one from the Grogu series or something like that, that played that Grogu? One bounty hunter.
18: No.
19: Screw it. I'm going to look it up. You guys keep talking.
17: Oh, okay.
18: No.
17: Okay, then.
18: Alrighty.
17: But no, they say MySpace is toying with a comeback because of the fact that Facebook is all algorithm-based and it's not really social anymore.
18: Well, MySpace.
17: MySpace is what started it all.
18: I know.
17: Mm-hmm.
18: But they lost it.
17: Yeah, in 2011, they sold out, and I've been wondering for the last 15 years, what has happened to Tom?
18: Tom who?
17: I don't remember his last name, but Tom is the first friend that you get.
18: Oh, is that right?
17: When you make an account.
18: Oh, I didn't know that.
17: I don't know if he was the original creator of MySpace or something, but I remember getting my account, and then I asked somebody who talked me into it. I said, who is Tom?
18: He's your first friend.
17: Yep, exactly. Wow. That's probably where AI began.
18: Yeah. Yes, Tyler.
19: Okay, I did find out the name. It was Bill Bird. That's who I was thinking of.
17: Bill Bird.
18: Burr.
19: Yeah.
17: Did you say Bird or Burr?
19: Burr.
17: Burr. As in, burr.
19: Or cold, burr.
17: Yeah, exactly.
18: But that's not the guy from The Social Network.
19: No, it looks like they've changed up a few actors here and there because I didn't think they got Jesse Eisenberg to come back to reprise his role.
17: No, right. I didn't think so either.
18: Yeah, Jesse Eisenberg was the lead actor that I couldn't think of.
17: Yeah, he was also in the Magic movies.
18: Yeah.
17: Now You See Me. Now You See It. Now You Don't.
18: And I also watched Elvis in Concert and the Michael Jackson movie.
17: Yeah, that was good.
18: That was excellent, you know.
17: Because a lot of that stuff happened before I was born or during my early childhood.
18: Yeah, you know, the Michael Jackson movie, they got his nephew, Michael Jackson's nephew, to play Michael Jackson.
17: That's right.
18: And the resemblance is just unbelievable.
17: And I didn't think this was coming, but at the very end, they tease a sequel.
18: They do?
17: Yeah. They talk about how his legacy lives on.
18: Oh, yeah. Well, I don't know if that's a sequel.
17: Well, I think so, because they didn't go into everything.
18: No.
19: Yeah, where did they stop at?
17: First.
18: No.
17: Where did they stop at? 1984.
18: Right. They didn't show anything about the trials that he went through.
17: Right. But that happened after the 80s, probably like in the 90s.
18: Yeah. So that's really where they stopped. Before that,
17: I was hoping they would end with Live Aid.
18: Well, I don't know.
17: Maybe they'll start with Live Aid.
18: Maybe.
17: Because, I mean, I didn't remember seeing any of it, obviously. I was just a child. But didn't Michael Jackson come to Philadelphia?
18: I don't know. Well, he's been here to perform, yeah.
17: Yeah, exactly.
18: Yeah. But they showed you the Pepsi commercial, him shooting the Pepsi commercial.
17: And his hair gets on fire.
18: Yeah, his hair catches fire.
17: Spoiler alert.
18: That was the last thing.
17: Yeah, exactly.
18: But I thought it was very well done. Mm-hmm. The Elvis in Concert was also very well done. I liked it. You know, they jump around. But if you like Elvis and you've never seen one of his concerts, this was pretty good.
17: Mm-hmm.
19: Is it just like videos from the actual concerts of his?
18: Yeah. Yeah, it's footage from the actual concerts at the in Las Vegas and around the country, because he toured around the country.
19: What story does it tell?
18: Doesn't really tell a story necessarily.
17: It's mostly behind the scenes of his shows.
18: Yeah. It tells a story in terms of what it was like to be on tour with him. You know, so from that perspective, it's pretty good.
17: Thank you very much.
18: And his life, you know, and how, you know, difficult it was for him to be on stage constantly, you know, like that.
17: Exactly.
18: I mean, some nights they said he did 3 shows in one day.
17: That's crazy.
18: That's crazy, huh?
17: I mean, you know, I know David Copperfield. He did 2 shows a day for, like, what, 150 days?
18: Yeah.
17: Something like that.
18: Something like that.
17: I could not have imagined him doing 3 shows a day. That's just overkill, I think.
18: Hey, we have Juliet Faithful coming up. She's going to talk about her book, Liar's Dice, and coming up right after these messages.
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21: The man in the arena. It's not the critic who counts. Not the man who points out how the strong man stumbles. Or where the doer of deeds could have done them better. The credit belongs to the man who is actually in the arena. Whose face is marred by dust and sweat and blood, who strives valiantly, who errs, who comes up short again and again, because there is no effort without error and shortcoming, but who does actually strive to do the deeds, who knows great enthusiasms, the great devotions, who spends himself in a worthy cause, who at the best knows in the end the triumph of high achievement, and who at the worst, if he fails, at least fails while daring greatly, so that his place shall never be with those cold and timid souls who neither know victory nor defeat.
0: Hi, this is Kelsey Grammer. 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It can be difficult knowing how to overcome that challenge and rekindle bonds similar to those formed in the military. Wounded Warrior Project supports these injured veterans through their recoveries by connecting them with fellow warriors and their communities. No one should fight this battle alone. 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
1: The world ain't all sunshine and rainbows. It's a very mean and nasty place, and I don't care how tough you are, it will beat you to your knees and keep you there permanently if you let it. You, me, or nobody is going to hit as hard as life. But it ain't about how hard you hit. It's about how hard you can get hit and keep moving forward. How much you can take and keep moving forward. That's how winning is done. Now, if you know what you're worth, then go out and get what you're worth. But you got to be willing to take the hits and not pointing fingers saying you ain't where you want to be because of him or her or anybody. Cowards do that, and that ain't you. You're better than that.
22: 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It's the only way to go. 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
18: And it's great to be back here on this Friday morning in the Delaware Valley. It's a real privilege and a pleasure to have on our guest line today, Juliet Faithful. She's a writer, author. Her first book, Liar's Dice, is her first novel. And she's a Spanish-British-American writer who grew up in Brazil. It's a real privilege. She graduated from Harvard University and Smith College of Social Work. She's a psychotherapist. Oh, we can use that.
17: What, do you think you're psycho, Lee?
18: No, not at all. But it sounds good. I don't know.
17: Exactly.
18: How are you,
17: Juliet? Juliet, welcome to the show.
23: Thank you so much, Brian and Lee. Nice to meet you.
17: Nice to meet you. Great too. To have you with us.
18: So this is your first novel.
23: It is. I took a long time writing it.
18: How long?
23: Oh, my goodness. Over 20 years.
18: Wow.
23: I just wrote on Thursday night, so I call it my Thursday night novel. I had published a few short stories along the way, but I worked full time, and I became a single mom, so I was very busy all the time. But I kept at it, and one day it was finally done.
17: So it was only on Thursdays. How many hours did you get a chance to write?
23: Well, that's where I began pieces, and then I would write on weekends and whenever I could. I would take, after a while, when my kids were a little older, I would take a week off here and there to write. Mm-hmm. But it was mainly on my free time, like many writers, actually.
18: Yeah,
17: mm-hmm, that's true.
23: You know,
18: so you
23: need a full-time job.
17: Yeah.
18: Oh, yeah. Absolutely. And, I admire writers because these stories come out of their heads, you know, and it's just amazing. Where did the idea for Liar's Dice come from?
23: You know, I suppose the inspiration was personal. I was born triplets, actually, but I had a twin sister with a disability who was sent away to an institution when we were nine. Ooh. I grew up in Brazil. So I wanted to write, I wanted to put a disabled person in a novel because I just didn't read about that. And I wanted to write about that policy, which was so common in the 60s and 70s, I think not only in Brazil, but here in America, where disabled children were sent to live in institutions. And there's a kind of grief in a family where that happens. And so I wanted to write about that. And I also set it, I grew up in Brazil, in 1970s Brazil. So I set it at the height of the military dictatorship. Because I think there's a parallel story of sort of the silence and the grief in the family. They don't talk about the missing sister at all, and they avoid talking. It's as if she never existed. And then the silence in the country where the image people have of Brazil of that time was Pelé and Samba and all the beautiful music that came out. But during that time, there was like widespread censorship and repression. And, so I wanted to really write a parallel story about a young girl. It's told from the point of view of a 12-year-old girl who is illiterate. And that's important also to the novel because literacy is a theme. My own mom was illiterate. So I wanted to kind of write about the transformative power of books. And so she sort of rebels against her parents and learns how to read and write in order to find her sister. And it's the story of her quest to be reunited with her sister.
18: Wow. That's quite a journey. Yeah, it's quite a story.
23: Yeah, she gets into a lot of trouble in the streets of Rio. And so...
18: And she meets some interesting people along the way.
23: She does. She makes friends with Andrea, a girl who lives sort of on the wrong side of the tracks in the red light district of Rio, whose mom is a sex worker. And so she gets sort of taken in by these cast of characters that really, you know, teach her really about standing by each other and how to survive, but also how to take care of one another. And she discovers some of the, you know, one of the characters, Sophia, is targeted for being trans by the Brazilian police. And but teaches the main character sort of about luck and courage, really, and poetry. She loves poetry, so poems sort of save her from. You know, wanting to die. So there's a lot about the transformative power of books and poems and the ways that countries like Brazil during that era used music and which is a form of poetry, but also books to kind of resist.
18: And it speaks to some of the things that are happening in our country today in terms of, people leaning towards socialism and communism, and
23: true. There's a lot of extremism and a lot of fear. You know, people are being targeted, censorship. Dolores, my character, discovers a French bookstore with a secret room for censored and banned books and records, and. You know, she's sort of, it's a coming of age story where she's really coming of age, not only about sort of the country and about her parents and their decision to send her sister away, but also about a government who disappears its own people. So she feels this parallel between, you know, what the government is doing. And she wonders, as she learns about people being killed and disappeared and the government lying about it, she starts to suspect that her sister is in fact dead and not in a hospital and that the adults are lying. So that's what sends her on this kind of journey to lie, gamble, and steal to get her sister back.
18: And did you reunite with your own sister?
23: I did. We would go visit her. I mean, this isn't an out, you know, I was inspired by my sister, but what happens in the story, I never did the things that my character did.
18: Sure.
23: But I did reunite with her.
18: But you wanted to do those things, right?
23: I kind of did. I wish I had rebelled more. Yeah. And I wish I had sort of confronted maybe my parents more about their decision. It sort of was presented as a done deal. Mm-hmm. And it was sort of you weren't allowed to ask about it or talk about it. And I was sort of closed down when I asked, or it was just the sadness was too much to bear. And so in the novel, my character really rebels and does all the things perhaps I wished I had done. Even though I did rebel, I didn't rebel in the way that she did.
18: So do you think you could have written this novel if you were not a psychotherapist?
23: Yes.
18: Yes.
23: I actually think, you know, I think I use the same muscles in writing as in being a therapist, which is to enter a character, to enter difficult feelings, to kind of understand, even denial, you know, to understand that sometimes people avoid feelings. But I think I could have written it without being a, I think in as much as, you know, being a therapist plays those muscles and uses those muscles, I think it's helpful to be a writer. But I don't think that, you know, I needed to be a therapist to write this novel.
18: The title, Liar's Dice, is unique. Where does the title come from?
23: Liar's Dice is a game that played primarily by men in that era in Brazil, and it's like poker. So it's a lot about bluffing and luck, and those are real key themes in the novel. You know, the family is sort of working class. Well, the mother is illiterate, and she hides that she's illiterate, and so there's that kind of bluffing, and the father too. Neither of them have, the father left school at 15, but because he's foreign, he's English, he sort of gets this job in Rio and goes up in the world. And so he pretends to be someone he's not. And then there's the bluffing. Dolores, my main character, hides that she can't read and write because she's ashamed. And so she's bluffing there. And then, you know, in a way, institutionalization is a form of hiding and bluffing because they would send these children away because they don't want to integrate them into society. And so they send them away so we don't have to kind of have them join our world necessarily, you know. Mm-hmm. And then there's the bluffing of the government because Brazil had this image of, you know, the country that was going to getting ahead, and it had music, Bossa Nova, it had Pelé, it had the World Cup. You know, there was a very kind of fun vibe coming from Brazil, but underground there was, you know, there were disappearances, it tortured people and students, and there were all kinds of things that went on there's a little incident where once he knows how to read, the father was the only one who read in the family, and he would read the newspaper. And this is something that actually happened in Brazil at the time. If there was a story that was censored, which often there would be two or three stories that would be about the government, what the journalists did is they would print a ridiculous recipe in the space of the story, which involved like 5,000 eggs and 10 tons of sugar. And it was a way of telling the people, here's a story that wasn't printed. But they wouldn't get caught because it was a recipe.
18: Sure.
23: So there were all these kind of mini rebellions that people, you know, the kind of were rebelling in the ways that they could during that era, because the dictatorship lasted. God, you know, I left the country to come here to college, and all I knew was a dictatorship, really. I'd never lived in a country that wasn't a dictatorship.
18: And you said your own mother was illiterate.
23: Yes.
18: How important is education to her and to you?
23: For her, you know, in Brazil, although my mother's actually Spanish, but in Brazil, you know, the official figures say 43% of the country were illiterate, but many people think it was way more than that. So it wasn't super unusual. And I think it's really important to the novel because it makes you less powerful if you can't read and write. So that you're less likely to question the doctors who say sending a kid away is a good idea, you know. So the mother, you know, struggles with her shame. And I think in my own family, I don't think education was that valued, especially for girls and women.
18: So were you the first woman in your family to go to college, or first person to go to college?
23: I was the first to finish high school. Yeah, wow. That was the first. And you know, to be honest with you, my father tore up my Harvard acceptance letter. He didn't really want me to go. He thought I should. I know that's not the usual, you know.
18: Sure.
23: He thought I should just be a trilingual secretary. He thought that would be a good job for me. So I kind of came here a little bit. That's when I rebelled. I came here against their will, really.
17: Absolutely.
18: Well, you know, that's sometimes, you know, children have to do that. They have to rebel, you know, against.
23: Right. And then later they became, you know, they changed their tune and they became. But I think it was just very foreign to think of, at least to, you know, them, the idea that education for a girl in particular would really change anything.
18: Well, I know, you know, my mother didn't graduate high school. She went to the ninth grade, and she went to work in a factory. And to her, education was so important, you know, because she didn't have it, you know, and
23: a lot of people have that reaction, exactly.
18: Yeah, mm-hmm. Yeah. And you know, she would, if you would say, oh, I don't feel like going to school today, get up and go to school. You
17: but
18: gotta go.
17: But there's 15 inches of snow on the ground.
18: No, nope, you got to go to school. So
23: yeah, well, that's good because she knows that it's true. I think books can change lives. I've known that with my own life, mm-hmm. And I really think it could have changed my own mom's life if she, you know, had known about it. I think she just felt afraid of it a little bit because she was illiterate.
18: Well, I think especially women at the time did not. That wasn't their role in that culture. You know, the
23: exactly,
18: And
23: but there were people, and there are people. Even the, you know, the Sophia, who is one of the she works as a sex worker. She's trans, but she loves poetry and she is educated. So Brazil was very, you know, some people were and some people weren't. It was a very mixed place in terms of both culture, because she was Jewish and Polish immigrant to Brazil. Brazil is very diverse, as is the States. It's a similar. So the characters come from all different backgrounds.
18: Have you been back to Brazil?
23: I have. Yeah. I went back a couple of times while I was writing the novel. The first time I went back to the little village I grew up in, because I was, I don't remember my life with my twin. I have what's called amnesia. Mm. I think losing her was so traumatic that I completely lost her. Like, I have no actual memories. So I went back, I think, hoping to recover my memories, but they didn't really come back, you know. But I had to just trust that what I was writing, you know, the landscape was there, the trees, the kind of the setting, you know. And I also went back to when I was revising the novel, just to be in Rio and look at, just make sure I had the details right as sure. I remembered them about Rio, you know. And I wanted to sort of be in that atmosphere, to kind of hear the music. And the kind of music is really important in the novel. There are lots of songs, both songs of sort of rebellion and resistance, and also modern songs, you know, songs that are played here in the States all the time, too.
18: What do you say, what advice would you give young people who are starting out and wanting to write, wanting to be a novelist?
23: I would say, really, like a friend of mine calls it sitting on the egg, like just do time, like just don't give up, even if it's just a little bit of time, 15 minutes, half an hour, sort of turn it into a little habit and just come back and revisit it. And, you know, and I think, if you know, don't give up. It's very easy to give up because it's hard to write. And sometimes you don't like what you write, you know. But I would say build a little structure. If you don't have a space, you can just go to a cafe and always write there, and just it becomes a place where you can write. And I think don't be alone. Like I wrote in a Thursday nights with a group, and I'm still in that group. I still know those writers. Yeah, all these many years we've been, and it's just amazing to have other people. You read little pieces out loud. You get their feedback. It helps you believe in a piece and hear other people's writing and get inspired by it. And these days there's so many things online, even if you don't have a group near you. But I think the support of other writers in the community, for me, it was crucial.
18: Suppose, though, they say, that's not working. You know, I don't like that. Does that tell you to change it, or do you stick to your guns?
23: No, I always take it seriously that something's not working. It's often not what the person says, you know, like when I get feedback in a workshop or something. But I take it sort of like a Geiger counter, like, okay, something didn't quite work. Because often the solutions, it's not like literally, I mean, sometimes it is something simple, but it can just tell me, okay, I need to really revisit the scene and give more detail. And, you know, like, so I mean, in the end, it has to be my decision or the author's decision, I think, about what works and what doesn't. But I think if it trips someone up, you should at least try to take it seriously and think about, is there something here that isn't clear, or is there something that could be said differently? But in the end, I do think you need to listen to yourself, and even revision is a kind of listening and reimagining, you know? And no one can really give you the solution. They can make suggestions to open up your head a little bit, you know, like editorials, you know? So I love working with people and getting ideas. But in the end, I think you go and you take it and you see where it goes.
18: And do you?
23: I mean, I'm not someone who writes with outlines. I'm very, you know, I have to see where it goes. I don't know where I'm going.
17: That's a good point too. Yeah.
18: Yeah. I was just going to ask you that. Do you know the story in your head? Do you see the ending? And then fill in the space.
23: Not at all. Like, no. I wrote little pieces. I actually struggled. I wasn't sure where to end. And I remember I was quite a ways into the novel when I just was struggling with the ending. And endings are hard. They're so important. And I remember going, I just don't know how to end it. And a friend of mine who's a really wonderful writer and also a musician, he said, can you hear the tone? Think of it like a piece of music. Mm-hmm. Can you hear it? And immediately I knew the exact tone. And I went home from that meeting and I wrote it. I wrote the ending because that really helped me to think of the tone of the ending.
18: Yeah, I mean, writing is so hard, so difficult, at least for me. You know, I'm not a writer. So, you know, when I would write papers in college, you know, it was torture sometimes. Sometimes I'd sit there with
23: It is torture. It's torture for me, too.
17: Yeah,
23: it's hard.
17: It was just as torturous for me. I mean, I'm not a great writer myself, and you know, I think the most torturous thing is that where they said, okay, you need 500 words, no more, no less, get it in there.
23: You know, if there's something I would change, I feel like I wish more kind of free writing was taught in high schools. I think there are a lot of writers that just, those essays in school kill them. You know what I mean? Like, it kills the joy. Because, yes, it is torture, but it's also fun. If you can make it a little fun and make it a little loose at first. Like, I think people learn to write, and it's always to do something, to write a paper about this or about that. It's not, like, to discover, you know, where your imagination takes you. It doesn't, it's not, I feel like it's taught in ways that are not, I think maybe that's changing a little bit, but a lot of would-be writers might be turned off if it doesn't come to them easily, you know?
17: Exactly.
18: Yeah, I mean, there would be times when I would be writing that, you know, it would just be, it would flow from somewhere, you know, into me, you know, and I get
23: right,
18: it.
23: Right, and that's the magical part,
18: yeah,
23: isn't it? That
18: yeah.
23: it flows, that there's something you don't know that's coming through you.
18: Yeah.
23: I mean, that's why I write. Then there's the hard part
18: yes.
23: of editing and rewriting. But, like, you need to have some pleasure. Otherwise, why would you do it?
18: Yeah, that's right. That's right. Where can our listeners purchase a copy of your book?
23: You know, it's definitely in Amazon. Like, if you go to julietfaithful.com.

0: such a pleasure. I love the idea of a father-son radio show.
1: That's thank you so much.
0: Kind of amazing.
2: It's unique.
0: Thank
2: you. We're one of the only.
0: It is unique.
2: Only one of the. And we've been doing it a long time.
1: Exactly.
2: Know?
1: We've only had about, four or five bouts with each other?
2: Yeah.
1: In the years we've been doing this.
0: No, it says something about the two of you that you can do it, you know? I mean, it's not every father and son that would be able to do it.
1: Exactly.
2: Well, it used to be called the Lee and Brian Show when we first started out.
1: And
0: I thought that's what it was called.
1: Yeah.
0: What is it called now?
1: The Brian and Lee Show.
2: Yeah, I gave him top billing.
1: I fought him for top billing.
2: Yeah.
0: I see. You have to take turns.
1: Exactly.
2: Well, you know, he had to pay his dues.
1: I had to get out of college. I had to learn the basics.
2: Yeah.
0: And then you got your turn. Then it was your time.
1: Exactly.
2: There you go.
0: That's great. Well, I'm going to listen to your show. Thank you so much, guys.
1: Hey, thank you so much, Juliet.
2: Thank you. Come on back to the show.
0: I would love to. I would love to. It's very fun.
2: Sounds great.
1: All right. You take care.
0: Okay. Thank you. Bye.
1: Bye-bye. And we'll be back right after these words.
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4: The world ain't all sunshine and rainbows. 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You, me, or nobody is going to hit as hard as life. But it ain't about how hard you hit. It's about how hard you can get hit and keep moving forward. How much you can take and keep moving forward. That's how winning is done. Now, if you know what you're worth, then go out and get what you're worth. But you got to be willing to take the hits and not pointing fingers saying you ain't where you want to be because of him or her or anybody. Cowards do that, and that ain't you. You're better than that.
5: Hi, this is Kelsey Grammer. When military service members head into battle, none are expected to face the enemy alone, but many return home and become isolated as they struggle with the visible and invisible wounds of war. It can be difficult knowing how to overcome that challenge and rekindle bonds similar to those formed in the military. Wounded Warrior Project supports these injured veterans through their recoveries by connecting them with fellow warriors and their communities. No one should fight this battle alone. Join us at woundedwarriorproject.org.
6: The Man in the Arena. It's not the critic who counts, not the man who points out how the strong man stumbles, or where the doer of deeds could have done them better. The credit belongs to the man who is actually in the arena, whose face is marred by dust and sweat and blood, who strives valiantly, who errs, who comes up short again and again, because there is no effort without error and shortcoming. But who does actually strive to do the deeds, who knows great enthusiasms, the great devotions, who spends himself in a worthy cause, who at the best knows in the end the triumph of high achievement, and who at the worst, if he fails, at least fails while daring greatly, so that his place shall never be with those cold and timid souls who neither know victory nor defeat.
7: When it comes to father and son team, you gotta listen to Brian and Lee. It's the only way to go. They entertain some of the coolest things from the past to the future to right now. So tune in.
6: You're listening to the number one father and son team on radio, The Brian and Lee Show.
1: And we're back.
2: And that was a great interview.
1: That was.
2: I enjoyed that. Hey, football's coming back. American football.
1: That's right.
2: American football.
1: Not the World Cup. That's no, all over.
2: That's all over. But I'm looking forward to this year. The Eagles are in spring training or whatever they call it, training camp?
1: Yeah, summer training camp.
2: Yeah. So, I mean, they picked up some few people that I think are going to be really good.
1: Mm-hmm.
2: As well as...

0: I forgot to tell you that the Phillies picked up some good
1: That's
0: people.
1: Right. Yeah, they started on Tuesday.
0: Yeah. They met right before the deadline.
1: That's right. Which I did not know until somebody told me that the deadline is now August 3rd. It used to be July 31st for a long time.
0: Oh, was that right?
1: Mm-hmm.
0: Oh, okay.
1: That way it was easy to keep track of.
0: Well, it's easy to keep track of this, too, I guess.
1: I don't think so. I mean, the first week in August, I don't think that's easy to keep track of. I think the last day of July is the easier one to keep track of. Well, but that's just me.
0: Well, we had an experience with Comcast this week. Our cable kept going out, and
1: we had to go back to the late 2000s.
0: Yeah.
1: Instead of watching the Phillies, we watched DVDs.
0: Which I thought was good. We watched Groucho.
1: Exactly.
0: Guy who had the one-man show about Groucho Marx.
1: That's right.
0: And that was fun.
1: That was fun.
0: Enjoyed that. Yeah, we went back to old technology.
1: Pretty much.
0: But apparently...
1: And next week, we'll be going back to the VIC-20. Am I right?
0: No. No. That's an really old technology.
1: Well, if you want old, the Commodore PET.
0: Yeah. But thinking about new technology, AI is with us. I can't wait because in the fall, the new Siri's coming out. You know Siri? The
1: new S-I-R-I.
0: Yeah.
1: Not Siri. You got to say it right or else you're going to sound like you're saying there's a new series, like television series.
0: No. Siri.
1: Yeah, exactly.
0: Yeah.
1: Stop so, listening.
0: Yeah, so this is I'm looking forward to it. It's a new AI component.
1: Okay, so what's the new thing that's going to change the world this time?
0: Well, it's going to be your own personal assistant.
2: They've been advertising it as your own personal assistant for the last 10 years.
1: Exactly.
0: Yeah, but now I think they've improved it to... So it really is your personal assistant. I don't know.
1: Next thing you know, they're going to be Apple goggles.
0: Hmm.
1: Didn't they try that to like Apple VR?
2: They did.
1: Yeah.
2: They sold it for $1,000.
1: And it failed.
0: It failed. I don't like it.
2: It didn't really fail. They got $1,000. That's what they wanted.
1: Exactly. But for an Apple II, they charged $1,300 back in 1977.
0: It didn't do what it's supposed to do, you know, the Apple Vision Apple or whatever.
1: Apple Vision, yeah.
0: Whatever they called it, I don't know. Strange.
1: Very strange. Not as strange as the Nintendo Virtual Boy.
0: But I'm playing with AI on my phone again. You know, I write music on the phone with AI. And now I'm doing photos and video with AI.
1: Exactly. He thinks he's going to be riding a horse on a beach.
0: Yeah, I have that.
2: Will you be pictured next to Putin and Trump?
0: No. I do have a picture.
1: No, he's going to be in the same room sitting next to Joe Biden, and they're both asleep.
0: No. I have a picture of me with a lion. Walking. Think about that.
1: So, you know, he basically put in He-Man in a suit. That's what it looks like. It looks like He-Man and Battle Cat.
0: Yeah, I know. Come on.
1: Next thing you know, he's going to put his head in the lion's mouth.
0: No, I'm not doing that.
2: Get real crazy with it.
1: Yeah, you're not going to do lion taming?
0: No.
1: You're not going to be the next person on Circus of the Stars?
0: No, I don't think so. I don't think so. Hey, everyone. Thank you so much for being here today.
1: The beginning of August and the beginning of the end of the hot stuff.
0: Come back next week and we'll have another great show for you. You can get us anytime on the internet.
1: Wherever you get your podcasts.
0: Or not.
1: Or not.
0: You could go to our website.
1: Oh, I thought you were going to say you can go on to CompuServe and get a text of it.
0: Bye.
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16: Welcome to Life on the Line, your source in the Delaware Valley for pro-life news, events, stories, and interviews with the leaders of the pro-life movement in the Philadelphia area and beyond. 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My name is Christopher Eric Pushaw. I'm the president of the Pro-Life Union and your host for today's show. In this week's episode of Life on the Line, we are joined by Dr. Daniel Drain from the Office for Life and Family in the Philadelphia Archdiocese. Daniel will discuss what it will take to keep the pro-life movement going strong for years to come. Guided by the teachings of St. Pope John Paul II, he shares principles that are useful in evangelizing the gospel of life at the pastoral level, both now and intergenerationally. Hopefully, we can come away with today's show with a blueprint for building a culture of life that lasts. But first, to bless this mission, the incredible work of the Office for Life and Family and the show today, let us invite God's presence into the studio. Dr. Drain, would you be so kind as to lead us in prayer today?
5: Most definitely. And this is from our Holy Father, Pope Leo XIV's prayer intentions for the month of July for respect for human life. In the name of the Father, and of the Son, and of the Holy Spirit. Amen.
16: Amen.
5: Lord of life, you created us in love and called us to live in fullness. Each person is a sacred gift that reflects your face from the first instant of existence to the final breath of their journey on earth. Today we ask for the grace to recognize and protect the unique and unrepeatable value of every human being. May we learn to welcome life unconditionally, to tenderly care for fragility, to accompany each stage with respect, and to bravely defend those who have no voice. Forgive us, Lord, when we fall into indifference or the culture of discard, when we fail to see in others a being worthy of love. Give us a new heart, always ready to choose life, and generous hands that protect it through concrete actions. Make your church a living witness of the gospel of life, an open home where every life is celebrated, where no one feels unwanted, and where dignity is always honored and protected. Lord Jesus, may we love life as you love it, with tenderness, fidelity, and self-giving. May we proclaim in words and actions that every human life is worth the total gift of ourselves. Amen. In the name of the Father and of the Son,
16: Holy
5: and of the
16: Spirit,
5: Holy Spirit. Amen.
16: Thank you very much for that beautiful prayer, Daniel. And just to catch our listeners up on what happened in the pro-life world in the Philadelphia area and beyond, last week I had talked about my experience with the Life Runners chapter from my own home county of Berks and the great work that my friend Sharon does along with her friend Robin. But I did want to make one emendation. One of the signature ways in which Life Runners witnesses to life within the public square is by wearing their signature royal blue T-shirts. That basically are emblazoned with the quote from Jeremiah 1-5 that we often cite on the show. But that verse actually isn't on the T-shirts. It's only, they say, remember the unborn in all caps. But again, that is very vigilant witness with them. And just as a follow-up, I did want to say that just last week, Sharon and the Life Runners chapter followed up on their activity. They had marched 7 times around the Planned Parenthood up in Reading, praying different petitions each time. This was their first Wednesday activity, and then basically they were kind of witnessing outside the abortion center, witnessing for life and for the lives of the mothers and the children that are destroyed by abortion. And just wanted to also say that Life Runners obviously isn't confined to the Berks County chapter. Deb Miranda and her husband, Ted, also run the Life Runners program with very similar instances of public witness and outreach for the unborn in Montgomery County, where the Pro-Life Union is also based. So if you're interested in this activity or, they're very active in the community, please contact our office at mail@prolifeunion.org, and we will put you in touch with Deb, Ted, or Sharon. I think it was interesting, last week that on Life on the Line, we featured the great work of another of our associate member organizations, Every Good Gift, in helping young mothers to learn to build a life for themselves, as well as their children, postnatally after their baby is delivered. We were fortunate to have Every Good Gift's founder, Jill Page Goss, in studio, along with Every Good Gift's administrative assistant, Lise Moser, and board member, Greg Billings, who all gave their perspective on this great life-saving mission that helps women basically after the point of crisis, but in terms of gaining responsibility over themselves and building a life for them and their children. Speaking of associate member organizations and podcasts, we also thank Dr. Ann DeSantis of the St. Raymond Nonatus Foundation. She was a past guest on Life on the Line. She returned the favor Monday and hosted the PLU on the Raymond Nonatus, their own monthly podcast Monday. It was a great way to talk about the PLU's pro-life outreach history and programs. So if you get our roundup, you'll have information on how to tune into that. Looking ahead, the Pro-Life Union is partnering with the Office for Life and Family, who's our guest today, and other pro-life organizations to deliver a powerful message to your parish for Respect Life Sunday in October. This year it's going to be on October 4th, and really we are looking to engage parish leaders, parish pro-life leaders at the local and grassroots level to really make this a driver and to evangelize the gospel of life and to build the culture of life in each parish. Finally, we're proud to announce that we've secured the services of the pro-life doc himself, Dr. Bill Lyle, to serve as the keynote speaker for the Stand Up for Life dinner on November 22nd at the Sheraton downtown, not far from the Archdiocese's buildings, which I just actually visited with Daniel recently, and they've moved offices from across the Sheraton. So really nice offices that they've moved into and a really good space to do the great work that they're doing. So on the other side, we do have a lot to get to. We have a really great guest, and obviously the Office for Life and Family are very much partners with what we're trying to do at the Pro-Life Union, as is Dr. Drain. So to tee up our conversation during our first commercial break, you will hear a clip from Daniel's introduction to our Evangelium Vitae at 30 conference, which he moderated and which we hosted at the Our Lady of Shestahoa Shrine in Doylestown back in February.
17: What is the human condition today? He argued that the human person is the crucial issue of our times. He wanted the church to ask, is there a Christian humanism? And if so, what must it look like if it is to be gospel, if it is to be good news? What is man's origin, and what is man's destiny? Now, those two approaches are not at odds. John Paul II, with his work with young people and couples and his work under communist rule, he knows that the questions at the core of the human heart are the questions that the church can answer and needs to answer. But I bring that context to mind because it situates this particular text, Evangelium Vitae, in a movement that started at least several decades prior to that, but was a movement of the whole church to address man's condition in the world of today. This phrase, modern man, started to be used en masse in church documents, and it had not been before.
16: And we are back. Welcome back to Life on the Line. In the past segment, we covered the great work done by the Life Runners chapters in our area and other pro-life developments and podcasts from the past week. In this one, we will introduce the great work of my guest today, Dr. Daniel Drain, whose Office for Life and Family directs pro-life evangelization throughout the Archdiocese. Just by way of background, the Office for Life and Family exists to provide the theological and pastoral resources to form the people of God in the church's own rich teaching on human nature, the person, marriage, and family. Over the commercial break, you heard Daniel speak to that while he was moderating the conference, all of those various constituent points of that evangelical and pastoral outreach. The Office for Life and Family supports the Catholic Church in Philadelphia and its members in their efforts to grow in holiness in a culture which increasingly questions and lives at a distance from the church's vision of nature, marriage, family, biotechnology, and ethics. Lots of different things at work at once with that. The office is responsible for the supervision and oversight of all ministries in the Archdiocese that serve the cause of life, dignity, marriage, and family, including but not limited to marriage preparation and enrichment, natural family planning and fertility issues, bioethics and pro-life advocacy, families in crisis, bereavement and grieving, and prison ministry. Geez, Dan, it sounds like your plate is as full as mine these days. but that's the aspirational goal, and it really is all tied together. And on a personal note, as director for the Office of Life and Family, Dr. Daniel Drain acts as a consultant, resource provider, and liaison between the emergent needs of the laity and their pastors, ministry leaders, and makes himself available for talks, workshops, and so forth where needed. He also teaches systematic theology at St. Charles Borromeo Seminary, which, speaking of moving, I very recently visited their Chestnut Hill new headquarters. I grew up in the shadow of the old seminary on City Line Avenue in Overbrook. Daniel also serves as a censor librorum for the Archdiocese and is an elected member of the United States Council for Catholic Bishops Advisory Council. Dr. Drain holds a PhD from the Pontifical John Paul II Institute for Studies on Marriage and Family, where his research integrated theological reflection on the person, marriage, and family faithful to the magisterial tradition, particularly as expressed by Vatican II and St. John Paul II. His speaking draws from this rich blend of conversion story, academic expertise, fatherhood, and hands-on leadership at the school, parish, and archdiocesan level. His aim is to equip listeners to live out the gospel of life, very similar to the Pro-Life Union's aim, resist technocratic and anti-life mentalities, and contribute to the church's evangelization through a unified vision and theory of pastoral practice that promotes the dignity of every person and the generative role of the family in building a civilization of love. Dr. Drain is active, no surprise, as an academic, and has published on gender, education, and hell itself. He is an expert in the theology of Hans Urs von Balthasar, and his first book, titled Saving Finite Freedom, Hope, Freedom, and Salvation in Hans Urs von Balthasar's Theology of Redemption, was published by Whiff and Stock earlier this year. Daniel, after all of that, welcome to Life on the Line. I know you are, like Mark Houck, you're a Bucks County resident, so you had a little bit of a drive into Balquhinwood, which I don't think you've ever been into the studio before. How are you feeling this morning?
5: You know, I usually give two answers to that question, both honest. The one is that I feel better than I deserve, and then the other is in Italian, stanco e grasso, which is fat and tired.
16: So. Don't be so hard on yourself. I can sympathize. I'm generally always tired. I'm working on the other part. But again, I mean, just it was interesting to read from your curriculum vitae. It really doesn't quit. And congratulations on the publication of your first book. But for the benefit of our listeners, tell us a little bit about your personal background. I know you grew up in Ohio. Mm-hmm. From there, just, you know, how you come to find yourself in the office, what training and experience drew you to the type of work you do today, and just, you know, other things that might be relevant to let our listeners know about.
5: Yeah. Well, thanks again, Chris, for having me on. It's always a joy to work together and to have an excuse to talk at length. A few things folks might be interested to know about me is that I come from a broken family. I come from a family of non-Catholics. And I grew up in poverty, and I really mean that. I grew up in a trailer park from which at one point we were evicted and moved into, you know, Section 8 housing in the center of the city of Toledo, Ohio. I had made a number of great associations all through public school that when we moved into the inner city, they sort of prevented me from going to the closest possible high school and instead shuffled me into a Catholic college prep school, which was just all of those words were a completely new reality to me at that time. So I started going to a school called St. Francis de Sales High School as a freshman toward the tail end of my freshman year. And I was taking public transportation. My mom didn't drive. We didn't have a car. And that public transportation would either get me to school late or an hour and a half early.
16: I remember those days at Malvern and I only had to go from Havertown out to Chester County, so I can relate.
5: This was a trek, but getting to school early meant that the only thing for me to do was to go to morning mass with the priestly community that was there. So for about 2 years, I was attending liturgy in the mornings, and it wasn't until my junior year in 2010 that someone asked me if I'd ever been baptized, and I said, well, hang on, no, but I kind of like how these priests live.
16: Yeah.
5: So I was baptized in 2010 as a junior in high school, and from there had an intense interest in basically everything I'd missed out on, the church's sacramental life or theological reflection, and especially coming from a broken family, I was attracted to what the church said that ought to have been.
16: Right.
5: And so that's just been a burning interest. So I studied theology, and that took me into the world of of academic theology and of ministry centered on this, really these themes of the woundedness in my own life. So I minister from a place of hopefully of integrated healing, but also of being willing to see like how bad things can be for people and wanting to sort of walk them from that darkness into at least an awareness of the Lord's presence with them in that darkness. So that informs a lot of what I do here.
16: Yeah, and that, it's interesting. I didn't know all that about you, actually.
5: Here we are.
16: But it's interesting how people start off, I mean, first of all, in their faith journey, to say nothing of their pro-life journey, and a lot of people come from a place where they are wounded or there's some trauma or difficulty. And, I've actually a slightly different story. But I think that really focuses the ministry and the mission, particularly in the pro-life, and recognizing there's wounding, but also the need for healing.
5: Yeah.
16: And obviously, you put your gifts to very good use academically. First, you have to make sense out of it in your mind.
5: Exactly.
16: And that's a way to lead to healing in the heart, which, of course, is at the core of the gospel of life. We've both traded notes on this. And, at the heart of the culture of life is the restoration of the family, the model being the Holy Family, which obviously their journey began as, I like to say, crisis pregnancy.
5: That's right.
16: But closer to home, just to give, kind of a comprehensive picture. I know that you're a young father and husband. So tell us how your family's doing up there.
5: Yeah. I have a wife and a daughter, a little five and a half year old little girl. And we live with my wife's parents. We've got the intergenerational thing going on.
16: Mm-hmm.
5: My mission this summer with my daughter was for us to learn every living thing in our yard. And it's an expansive yard. So I think we've cataloged most of the worms and creepy crawlies and moles and stuff. So it's been an outside summer and just a delight to see her curiosity in nature and sort of her love for everything that God gives and the sheer variety of things. And just to sort of turn a little bit to the mission of what we're talking about today on that note, the curiosity of a child in the sheer abundance and beauty of the created world is like a very easy foundation for like later on the appreciation for human life in the womb. Like if you build the one, it's the other thing follows a lot more naturally. So I see, our time flipping over logs as like the beginnings of pro-life advocacy with my daughter. So
16: it's interesting that, we get so involved with the ministry and the mission and the evangelical opportunities that you forget. I'm no stranger to it myself. A lot of times I'll visit Elena Howard at her Guiding Star maternity home and I'll need this bill to pay and this thing to do and, this roof is leaking. And then you see this little cherub bounding through the hallway. It's like, and to your point, every child really is a miracle. We say it all the time and it's a divine gift. But to them, the world is this beautiful place.
5: Yeah.
16: They don't know it's this horrific maelstrom of evil and how can I bring my child into the world? They love being here. So it's interesting and heartening to know that basically every morning you wake up, that's really your inspiration is watching that development. And I'm, on a personal note, I'm glad to know that, you're a human being just like the rest of us.
5: Right.
16: And, you have time to decompress with everything you have going on at the office, but as you kind of buried the lead a little bit, to frame today's show, we're both pro-life leaders, and we both realize the need is great to reach people where they are and to set their hearts and minds on the importance of the gospel of life, and to fit their E-Day fix really needs to be to build a culture of life in their parish, in their home, with their family, and in their community, each according to their gifts. So decrying the evil of abortion and the culture of death is a vital as well as challenging mission in a culture that, let's face facts, is very much inhospitable to the culture of life.
5: Right.
16: And we can all use help to get this message into the minds and hearts of parishioners, lay people, and to enable pastors to have the wisdom as well as the courage to engage their flock in this most critical issue. As I often say, when you go to some church leaders, they'll say, well, this is a political issue. And then you're out in the public square and they'll say, well, that's a religious issue. Mm-hmm. And I think it's a human issue and it's comprehensive. It's political, it's cultural, it's religious, and it involves everyone. But first and foremost, it's about humanity and it's about allowing. I remember the great and former Malvern prepster, Steve Friend, when he passed the Abortion Control Act, which is now imperiled. Way back that eventually led to the Casey decision in the 90s, you know, he said, you know, people said, well, why do you do what you do? And he said, I do what I do, not because I'm a lawyer, not because I'm a Catholic. He said, because I'm a member of the human race.
5: Right.
16: And I think that's just a great frame for it. And it cuts through all of, as you would call them, the silos of resistance to embracing the culture of life. And I think with that, I think it's sort of, to be blunt, a lazy Catholicism to expect that pastors at every level or bishops can take this issue on head on and have the magic bullet that inspires That's right. their flock. It's a coordinate enterprise, right? And it's incumbent on the flock itself to take their own initiatives in not only to learn the gospel of life, but have the courage to live it in their daily lives. Again, however they want to do it, whether that's outside Planned Parenthood, whether it's showing unplanned at their parish center, whether it's, you know, helping a mom on her journey. There's a lot of different ways that the parishioners can get involved. And so with all of that, that's my take on it. If you want to respond without getting you in too much trouble, how do you see that coordinate enterprise, and most importantly, how do you see it working through the Office for Life and Family?
5: Yeah, amen. No, that's I'm with you, and I'll try to wax on that a little bit. I mean, the first point I like to make, and I do this in class too, is that the church is a public body, and even our word for what we do at Mass, liturgy, the various liturgies we have, they come from light in Greek, which is the people, and then orgos. So light to orgos, it's the work of the people. Worship is a political act. And
16: yes,
5: so the American subdivision of church and politics just does not stand scrutiny of like what the church is for,
16: yes,
5: right? Worship is political. Having a child is political. And
16: yes,
5: just as having a child is so, as you say, it's all human. I mean,
16: yes,
5: that's in fact the point. You know, Pope Leo XIV just issued his first encyclical. A lot of people were really waiting for it. And he kind of takes the bull by the horns on this. And if I could read just a couple of excerpts from that to
16: Absolutely.
5: Situate us for a moment. He says there's a subsection called Building the Civilization of Love. So this is Leo's response to like, okay, Holy Father, we're with you. What do we do?
16: Mm-hmm.
5: Right. And here's his sort of marching orders. He says, the construction of a world in a state of perpetual conflict is an evil and must be named for what it is. This way of portraying our current situation may seem bleak or pessimistic, yet I consider it necessary to do so. The Christian perspective, however, is not limited to denouncing evil. We view history in the light of the crucified and risen Lord, right? And then he says there's a temptation we need to be aware of. So those are all grand, stark terms. But
16: yes,
5: he said there's a subtle temptation, namely the thought that the problems are too big and we are too small.
16: Mm-hmm.
5: And that our choices, therefore, can't make a difference. He says this is a polite form of resignation, often disguised
16: right.
5: as realism.
16: Yes.
5: And when I read that, I was like, oh, he's got me. He read me. He says,
16: yeah,
5: certainly not everyone has the same power to make a difference. And then to comment on this, he quotes J.R.R. Tolkien. He quotes mm-hmm. Gandalf from The Return of the King. This masterful, beautiful line. So describing our responsibility in this way, Gandalf says, it is not our part to master all the tides of the world, but to do what is in us for the succor of those years wherein we are set, and I love this, uprooting the evil in the fields that we know so that those who live after may have clean earth to till, right?
16: That's right.
5: Clean up your heart, clean up your house, mm-hmm. clean up your community. I mean, sort of beginning from the local, that principle of subsidiarity, which leads to solidarity that way.
16: Exactly.
5: So, I mean, that's how I think about it. The apostolate of the laity is the world.
16: Mm-hmm.
5: And the mission of the clergy or the pastors is to sanctify the laity. So like
16: That's right.
5: it is our work to go out. And yes, we That's need the right. help of our pastors and our leaders. And there's a lot they can and do for that. But we're the ones outside in the field.
16: Yes.
5: So, yeah.
16: And yeah, and that's, I think you've keyed on a couple of different things. We're actually up against our first break, but I'll kind of riff off what you said a little bit. You know, the culture of death is overwhelming. And mm-hmm. sometimes you feel like you're fighting a battle on so many different fronts. I know I deal with it all the time. I know you do. I know that there are leaders in our movement across the Delaware Valley that feel that way. But you can't let that feeling overwhelm you to the point where you have this sort of philosophical resignation. Well,
5: right.
16: what can I do? What difference can I make? You can make a big difference. And as you said, that principle of subsidiarity, you know, as I often use the martial metaphors, this is a battle. Battles mm-hmm. are won one soldier at a time.
5: Exactly.
16: You know, you can have all the plans and ammunition and support and resources, but there has to be that ambition and desire on the part of each foot soldier to take that hill and to encounter evil, whether that's at a cocktail party, whether that's in the parish. I mean, some of the most unfortunately strident pro-choice advocates are people that I went to Catholic University with.
5: That's right.
16: Or Malvern
5: yeah.
16: Prep.
5: Yeah.
16: You know, and I pray for them and I try to engage them in discussion. It saddens me. And, you know, to be fair, a lot of people say, hey, you know, the work that you guys are doing is critical and it's certainly part of the gospel. But the other thing, I just, you know, the English major in me from Catholic, it's funny how C.S. Lewis and Tolkien, they really were these brilliant writers that were kind of these hidden evangelists. And
5: yes.
16: They had this really interesting mission within the context of the stories they wrote. I mean, Jesus was a storyteller. That's what parables were. And, you know, that postmodern or modern, I guess, ability to weave things of profound theological and spiritual import into these indisputed classics of English literature, I think, was a great trick. We are past the break. Apologies, Gabby. but on the other side, I think we've teed this up pretty well. On the other side, Daniel and I will talk about the gospel of life, our experiences from the conference, and how we'd like to bring the gospel forward in the coming months. Don't go anywhere.
17: John Paul II's essential insight that is in Vatican II, that's in Evangelium Vitae, that's in fact, all of John Paul II's works, is that Jesus Christ fully reveals man to man himself. That Jesus Christ makes our origin and destiny clear. And that when we come to know Jesus Christ, and we come to know Jesus Christ through the church, we come to know who man is. And man is the only creature on earth which God willed for itself. What we learn from looking at Jesus Christ is that man cannot fully find himself except through a sincere gift of himself.
16: Welcome back to Life on the Line. In the past segment, we talked about the great work done at the Office for Life and Family, the great pro-life work done through the Philadelphia Archdiocese, and specifically the background of its current director, Dr. Daniel Drain, and the great work he does in delivering the good news of the gospel of life through the office, as well as his thoughts on Evangelium Vitae and how we can best inspire people to the unique and critical call to evangelize the gospel of life. Daniel, I just wanted to, you know, obviously we were very indebted to you for agreeing to moderate the conference that took place back in February. It was the 30th anniversary of Evangelium Vitae, John Paul's landmark encyclical that introduced the concepts of the culture of life, as well as, unfortunately, the culture of death, the background that went into it, you know, various clinical aspects of it, the need for post-abortive healing, the need not only to know the gospel, but to live it out. But just, I mean, we're now 6 months in, and I said before the show, we're actually curating, you know, the lost EV tapes, speaking of having a busy schedule, but we're going to be able to deploy them as part of our Respect Life Month outreach and all those wonderful presentations. But just, you know, just your recollections from that day and what, you know, what you took from it.
5: Yeah. Yeah. I mean, the first thing I recall is just not knowing who would come out for such a
16: yes.
5: thing. And that apparently John Paul II's face still has an mm-hmm. evangelical power. You know, people came out to hear from the master.
16: Yeah.
5: And the other thing is just, it sort of renewed in me a boldness to always begin with the basics.
16: Yes.
5: Especially for those of us who are really inundated with the work of leadership and the ever increasing prevalence of issues and new horrors and mm-hmm. creative sci-fi, you know, all of the things that can happen. Beginning with the basics of like, it's good to be from another and it's good to be different. And that's the foundation of what John Paul II has
16: exactly.
5: to say to us, that's always compelling. And because it's basic and because it's first and because it's primary, that's actually why we need to hear it mm-hmm. more frequently.
16: Yeah.
5: So it just emboldened me to like, yeah, let's always pitch the basics here.
16: Yeah. And yeah. I was very pleasantly surprised. I mean, I was insufferably proud since this, I mean, it could have tanked, but this was the Pro-Life Union's first real public conference, to my knowledge, that talked about the gospel of life. And certainly we had the good fortune of having a lot of our associate member organizations from National Catholic Bioethics Center mm-hmm. and the Kingsmen and the Sisters of Life be part of that. And obviously you were a huge part of it in moderating and introducing everyone. But one thing, you know, I think as part of your opening prefatory remarks, There's a couple things you spoke to over the commercial breaks that I'd like you to go more in depth for,
5: sure,
16: for the benefit of me as well as our leaders. One of the things is you said that John Paul II's encyclical Evangelium Vitae is grounded in, quote, the human condition and in an authentic Christian humanism. And both of those aspects of the gospel of life, to you, elevate this whole line of theological inquiry, specifically focusing on the value and dignity of the human condition and, mm-hmm, the human person. And that elevates, you know, that whole exercise into that of a gospel, a Gutspiel, good news, yeah, to deliver to the people. So if you could just talk a little bit about those principles and how they affected your presentation that day.
5: Yeah, I mean, the perennial value that and the lasting value of what John Paul II gave us is just that the gospel itself, the good news of Jesus Christ, is a gospel of life. So turning the original fruit, the original deposit of faith, toward a contemporary conversation. And what is that original fruit? That humanity was fallen and deeply broken and needed to be saved, and Christ saved us by taking on that condition, mm-hmm, right? So it speaks to both what we needed and the brilliance of God saving us sort of with us and not therefore without us. Christ takes on human nature. He takes,
16: that's
5: right, on the whole human condition. And he does that. Very beautiful to reflect on the humble conditions, mm-hmm, and the concrete conditions of the Holy Family and all of that. But it also highlights the sense that Christ is more human than you and I are. And
16: this is
5: insight from Vatican II that John Paul II carried forward, that Christ reveals man to man himself. And so what Christ shows us about human freedom can help us better understand what's going wrong in my own, mm-hmm, life, in my concrete decisions, in my existential dread, in the ever-present loneliness among millennials that we read about. All of that,
16: that's right,
5: all of that can be read and understood in the light of Christ, and hence its perennial value, right? But especially this note of the nature of freedom, and in particular the kind of American construction of freedom as freedom from outside influence or freedom from extrinsic imposition. Christ shows us that, he's the Son of the Father, which means that it's good for God to be from another. It's good to,
16: that's right,
5: to come from someone else and to be dependent on another. And if that's the deepest truth of God, it's certainly the deepest truth of the human being. It's good to be dependent. This is the gospel that's written into Genesis. God creates something other than God and calls it good.
16: Yes.
5: Right? It's good to not be God.
16: There's an intrinsic good in being human,
5: yeah,
16: and he so loved the world, he gave his only son. And I think all of that, that really, to me, humanizes the gospel of life,
5: yeah,
16: right, on some basic level. And I hear you with the existential dread. I think what we've lost sight of is that, like a good friend, God knows everything about us, and he loves us anyway, unconditionally.
5: Exactly.
16: My sister Karen used to say this, the fact that we exist is worthy of his love and is,
5: yeah,
16: worthy of his divine love. And I think we go out of our way to complicate that. And certainly, at the core of the gospel of death is this belief that, the child is a commodity or it's inconvenient or, I can't give that life value, ergo that life doesn't have value, which,
5: right,
16: actually turns it on its head, to say nothing of the fact that, as we said, every child's a miracle. And if it's truly made in the image and likeness of God, and as John Paul himself said in the encyclical, that we're to see in each face the face of God.
5: Mm-hmm.
16: The interesting thing of what you're saying is, for lack of a better word, it was a big act of humility on God's part. He lowered himself to assume human form that we may be exalted and that we may be invited into communion with him,
5: yeah, exactly,
16: spiritually, and that we might have that kinship. And I think what forms the basis of that existential dread, kids aren't going to church and they're not praying, and all of that's true.
5: Mm-hmm.
16: But I think even before that, the precursor is that they feel this sense of spiritual alienation and loss. And God, again, is there to extend the olive branch and say, hey, I know all this, come back and get me. And I think at the heart of that, again, that's, again, the culture of death makes inroads on your mind. And I think that we've probably both gone through that, and doubt is another way to invite that in. So thank you for that background. And just to extrapolate that a little bit, what we're talking about, Christian humanism and the fact that really forms the core of the gospel of life. Do you just speak a little bit about, you know, speaking of Evangelium Vitae and the Gospel of Life, how does that Christian humanism inform like kind of a deeper and more nuanced understanding of the gospel itself?
5: Yeah. I'll share a passage from Evangelium Vitae and try to comment
16: Excellent.
5: On that, because I think JP2 is expressing exactly this balance. So that view of freedom that life is a sort of war of all against all, I mean, that just has to be called out, as Pope Leo did. Like, that's just not true.
16: Yes.
5: But what does calling that out mean? So JP2 says this: if the promotion of the self is understood in terms of absolute autonomy, like I'm my own law, he says people inevitably reach the point of rejecting one another. Everyone else is considered an enemy from whom one has to defend oneself. Thus, society becomes a mass of individuals placed side by side, but without any mutual bonds. Each one wishes to assert himself independently of the other, and in fact intends to make his own interests prevail. And what is this? Well, he cites Christ in John's gospel. This is the death of true freedom. Christ says, "Truly, truly, I say to you, everyone who commits sin is a slave to sin." I mean, the major point here is that sin is really bad for us.
16: Yes.
5: That's why God hates it.
16: It's not just bad. It's bad for you.
5: Us. Yes. It's its own punishment.
16: Yes.
5: And I mean, the Holy Spirit was sent into the world for many things. He's the Lord and giver of life. But the Holy Spirit was sent into the world to convince the world of sin.
16: Yes.
5: Right. And to convict the world of sin. Right. Seeing how far we've fallen is so shame can be a source of like, man, I do not feel right when I act this way. Like, that's a clue. Good, you're bigger than you're smaller than you ought to be, right? And you can be bigger than you are right now. I mean, that's, I think, the sum balance of it. Sin is really bad for us. And in that way, the culture of death is a primary evangelical grounds for like, hey, there's a lot we've got to tell people.
16: Yes.
5: Yeah.
16: And I think a lot of times as I've kind of grown in my faith, what I see, you know, again, people have the judgy perception of the church that, you know, these are the Ten Commandments and you can do X, Y, Z, and D. And if you don't, you're in trouble, and say 10 Hail Marys and this will be absolved. What I see sin as, it's sort of our conscious disavowal and indifference to God. We're doing things that on our own, they're alienating us from God.
5: Right.
16: So
5: right.
16: Christ was the way, the truth, and the life, right?
5: That's right.
16: Sin, anything that is not, and the way is narrow. So if we embrace those temptations and if we give ourselves over to the world and not God, we're doing this to ourselves. And as you said, on some simple level, it's not anyone judging you externally. You're consciously doing this and breaking yourself away from God and his call and his mercy. Yeah. So you're bringing it on yourself, but then you get to a point when you make that leap, right, then the culture of death starts to make sense. It says, well, this isn't a baby, it's a choice. Mm-hmm. This isn't abortion, this is healthcare.
5: Exactly.
16: You know, and I think one thing that I found is that, you know, Satan isn't content with just inviting us to sin. The sin has to be masqueraded as something virtuous.
5: Yeah.
16: Right? So I remember all the way, my first perception of the whole abortion issue was it was to be, quote, safe, legal, and rare.
5: Mm-hmm.
16: Well, it's certainly not safe. It is legal still, at least in some states, including Pennsylvania, and it's unfortunately not rare. You know, so but now with through the magic we were saying before the show of propaganda and wordsmithing, it's now healthcare. It's reproductive healthcare. And our banquet speaker, we consciously were blessed to have Dr. Lyle, who he talks about authentic life-saving reproductive healthcare in utero surgeries that really are life-saving. But I think, you know, one of the things, you know, just to talk about the gospel of life and talking about we're up against it with sin and sort of this, you know, moral relativism and people going for the head fake about what it is and what it isn't. Just your thoughts on, you know, how do you think JP2's encyclical, The Gospel of Life, and moreover his vision for life, how can that maintain an ongoing relevance in a culture of death that is increasingly inhospitable to it and sadly seems to be gaining traction in the world and most unfortunately for our purposes within the parishes themselves?
5: Yeah. I mean, I'll take it right back to Genesis again. There's something really interesting going on in the episode that we call original sin, which is that, I mean, most believing Catholics would be able to identify that Adam and Eve were grasping after godliness.
16: Mm-hmm.
5: But the interesting thing when you pause on it is that godliness is something we should want. We should want to be like God, right?
16: Right.
5: But the mistake is the grasping. I mean, precisely what I was saying earlier, that God made something other than God and calls it good. It shows you that you don't have to grasp to be like God. It's precisely the opposite move. You have to receive from another, from outside. And that just general lesson of like, life is good. Others are not a threat to me. I don't have to grasp after meaning. Mm-hmm. I'm already good in myself as other than God. That can be extended to all of our fights of today, right? It's good to be a man. It's good to be a woman. It's good to be in a family. It's good to inherit a language, a culture, all of those things. This sort of non-threatening character of the world as the way by which God is present to us and wants to redeem us. Like, I'll never stop sort of batting that drum. That's mm-hmm. It's so basic, but again, it's like non-obvious to us these days.
16: Right, and there's an opportunity there. Certainly the world has changed, but your ability to influence and change the world that becomes a part of you. Yeah. To witness to these simple truths, to build a relationship with God, to build a culture of life in your own way, those are all still available to you.
5: Amen.
16: And in some ways, I mean, I think, you know, we have our fair share of crosses. And I remember when I was running Mark Houck's primary campaign and we drew our fair share of flack, a couple years back. And I remember my policy director said, well, you know, if you're getting attacked, that means you're over the target and you're bothering somebody. So
5: yeah, that's
16: it's
5: right.
16: Like, you know, what I find, you know, sometimes I'll just, you know, cry into my beer and tell my sad tale of woe to my pro-life buddies. And they'll say, hey, Chris, you know, never discount that, you know, Satan's awake and, you know, he wants you and he wants, you know, the work that you're doing with the pro-life union and he's throwing little net. I mean, one thing I'll just share, you know, we got to have some fun in this movement. when we were at EV30, Daniel, you remember this vividly, Sister Gaudia gave this amazing introductory presentation on the encyclical itself. And like your background, there were things about evangelism I never knew. Like I did not know how much of a formative influence John Cardinal O'Connor had on it and informing the Sisters of Life itself. But as these tapes come up, our media director is working tirelessly to curate them and really... make them accessible to everyone. But I remember Sister Gaudi was trying to play a clip from how the Sisters of Life were formed by Cardinal O'Connor and fits and starts, and the sound quality wasn't the best. And then something else happened during our IVF panel, but you always remember those little touches on the shoulder. And I'm sitting there and I'm ripping my hair out, and why is this all happening? And she says, Chris, don't worry.
5: Yeah.
16: You know? So it's like, and that immediately was just enough for me. And it was one of those things that again, it is an inhospitable landscape. We're definitely in the throes of the culture of death. That again, it doesn't mean to give up, throw up your hands. And if anything, it means your work is needed. And I think earlier in the show, you said something interesting. I heard Professor Robbie George, one of your colleagues and contemporaries, say, it really freed me because he said, don't ever think that we're tasked with the victory.
5: That's right.
16: Right? Yeah. And if we're laborers in the vineyard, each according to our gifts, I think sometimes when you're more gifted than others, you feel that.
5: Yeah.
16: So I take solace in that.
5: Yeah.
16: You know, a lot of people never thought Roe would be reversed.
5: That's
16: and
5: right.
16: That happened. And that really like kind of cut our work out for us in some ways. But I don't think you have to ever feel overwhelmed or even the little bit you're doing is making a difference. Again, just talking about the church fathers, as an Augustinian, I always take comfort in Augustine, pray as if everything depends on God, but work as if everything depends on you.
5: Yeah,
16: and I
5: right.
16: think that's the balance we need to achieve. We're up against our final commercial break. On the flip side, Daniel and I will talk about how the Pro-Life Union and the Office for Life and Family and the Archdiocese itself are coordinating on the heels of Evangelium Vitae, a push for Respect Life Month itself. To generate this change and to build a culture of life at the parish level and within the archdiocese. So don't go anywhere.
18: Good morning. This is Christopher Pushaw. I'm the president of the Pro-Life Union of Greater Philadelphia. I wanted to tell you about a few events we have coming up where we're seeking to build a culture of life and oppose the culture of death. First, tomorrow morning, please come out between 8 and 9 o'clock on Saturday, August the 8th, outside Planned Parenthood at 12th and Locust. Please join us for a morning of music and prayer as we pray for the women and babies hurt by Planned Parenthood. And next Saturday, please come out to join us for an open house at our Guiding Star Maternity Home on August the 15th, 2026, from 11 a.m. to 1 p.m. Guiding

0: theology inherent in the gospel of life and how it really is rooted in the human condition. On this segment, picking up on that gospel and picking up on the momentum of our Evangelium Vitae conference, which will soon be available for distribution to our listeners and beyond. One thing I kind of want to pick up on, and we had talked about this earlier in the show, one common objection to me as to why the gospel of life seems to be losing in the pews and even at the local level is that pastors, quote, do not do enough to make it an integral part of their homiletics and pastoral mission. Without getting either of us into trouble, sure. I think, the candid answer to that is that this is a two-way street and it's a joint enterprise, and that the challenge and the duty to evangelize and, more importantly, to live out the gospel of life is a shared and coordinate one. It involves the flock just as much as it involves the shepherd. We're each called to live the message of Evangelium Vitae in the world and to transform the culture of death we see into a culture of life, locally and regionally. Just want to get your thoughts on that before we go forward.
1: Yeah, I mean, just some basic category clarifications. Like, look, the role of a bishop, the three realms of a bishop's authority are to teach, to govern, and to sanctify. And so we can always, I mean, the rights of the laity are to those things, to the sanctification the church offers, to the good rule, the good order that the church offers, and to the church's teachings, right? How to apply those things in each moment from each and every pulpit is the business of your rightly installed pastor. Mm-hmm. But the apostolate, the work of the laity, the power of the laity is that sanctification of the world.
0: That's right.
1: I'm not saying that that's a firm division between the clergy do one thing and then politics falls to the laity. Because, again, if it's human, the church is the master of humanity.
0: Correct.
1: Christ is the most human. So we all must speak into these things. And so, again, a two-way street, everybody can always do more, but prudentially speaking, it's the laity in the pews who are working 9 to 5s and are out in the public square, and the pastor, our clergy, are there for the dispensation of the sacraments, right? And they're there from womb to tomb, and if we pass them with too much else, then how does the church's grace come through the sacraments if our priests are burnt out? So that's a sort of a pitch to both give them a break and let's insist on our rights to the tradition and to the church's vision of the church's role in the world. So yes, ask for those things. It's also the case that with these particular life issues, especially with contemporary psychological and clinical research, a sort of trauma-informed approach to these things means that it's usually not appropriate to speak on particular issues at a Sunday homily when women and children are present.
0: Mm-hmm.
1: So for that, I mean, yes, you can always do a teaching homily with a sort of underpinning metaphysical or logical distinctions that are there, but anything that would evoke the horror of abortion should be treated with great care, and it's not the pastor's job to introduce those subjects to the children in his congregation. And indeed, you'll hear just as many stories of, like, my pastor said this and my children were horrified, they hadn't heard those words, how dare he, right? So it's the pastor's duty to determine what ought to be said to the souls in his care. Now, where I exist, where the Office for Life and Family exists, is that in between, both formation for pastors and for the laity. And that's where our collaboration with the union exists. Mm-hmm. It's like, let's make sure we provide the church's tradition and sensible pathways for political advocacy together in lockstep.
0: So, yeah, and I think you've keyed on, without agreeing or disagreeing with anything you said, I think it's useful for our listeners to know, the office's position and the archdiocese's position. And I agree, there's a way to make this. Is there a political dimension to this? Yes. Mm-hmm. Is the Abortion Control Act imperiled? Yes. Is it the pastor's duty to speak to that? No. However, it's also not his duty to not address the issue. And I always say, look, this is a doctrinal issue. That was the whole impetus between Evangelium Vitae. And I think the shared challenge and the shared responsibility is to say, since it's doctrinal, it is incumbent on each and every Catholic person, whether they are a pastor, whether they are a parishioner, whether they're a deacon, whether they're a lector, to live out this gospel. And that makes you a good Catholic. That is to be a good and upstanding Catholic. But just a more practical dimension, while I have you, we both buried the lead on this a little bit, but looking ahead to October, which isn't that far away, I know that the Pro-Life Union and the Office for Life and Family are planning a coordinate Respect Life

0: Sunday push on October the 4th. And what I really like to do is kind of make it a month-long endeavor. But broadly speaking, you know, where we come in, the PLU is looking to make a grassroots push at the parish level through the local Respect Life leaders, offering our own evangelical resources, sidewalk witness, maternal care, and so forth, our unique charisms, and again, as well as, you know, through our 25 associate member organizations. But in turn, if you can tell us a little bit about what the office and the Archdiocese can do from the top down at the diocesan level. You know, Daniel, it's funny. I remember when we met, the Pro-Life Union Board met with you and Bishop Esmiel. He's one of my favorite clerics in the world. Just a very joyous man, and I'm very glad that he's leading your office. But one of the earliest conversations I remember, you were kind of like, I think, down in the dumps because you said, well, you know, what can we do? You know, what can we offer in addition to that? And I said, look, never underestimate the importance of that ecclesiastical and top-down imprimatur. Yeah, right. Because if nothing else, as I just said, it helps the average Catholic to say, wait, this really is important.
1: Exactly.
0: This isn't a political issue. I need to know about this stuff to be a good Catholic. So just... you know, for to me, you know, with apologies to the F. Hutton commercial, you know, when Archbishop Perez or Bishop Esmiel speak, people listen, and just tell us a little bit about what the office is prepared to do for Respect Life Sunday a month.
1: Yeah, so we have a whole bevy of resources for our pastors, for our clergy, preaching notes and thematic things that they can distribute in the lead up to and during the whole span of Respect Life Month that are grounded in the scriptures. You know, we're providing preaching notes and that kind of thing. I can't ever make a pastor take it up or use it, but the resources are provided. So it's that sort of formation. And then in concert with you all, we are really helping to get the word out and asking our pastors to speak to the need to write to our local representatives in opposition to making abortion a constitutional right in Pennsylvania. I mean, that's a good exercise of the laity's power of advocacy, and we're doing our best to make sure the clergy are on board with supporting that. I mean, that line I read from Pope Leo citing Tolkien earlier about uprooting the evil in the fields in which we live, this is exactly that, right? Mm-hmm. We've got a mess on our hands, and we better dig it up from the roots while we can.
0: That's right, and I'm glad that you brought up the political angle, because quite frankly, it relieves me of the responsibility to do that. Obviously, when I was at the Pro-Life Federation, we were directing statewide life initiatives and lobbying efforts. The reality is, I think yours is the correct path, that you can address the political issues, the political ramifications, and the consequences. We can certainly encourage parishioners to contact their local legislators. Mm-hmm. Because if the Abortion Control Act comes down and abortion becomes a constitutional right through all 9 months of pregnancy, that would be horrific. But as we also both know, politics is downstream from culture. You know, that one vote passage didn't happen by accident in the House to do that. And I think the problem is if there's this collective apathy, or as I call it, abortion fatigue on the part of the average voter, that, well, you know, Dobbs came down and it's really just more a political thing. Well, no. You know, by building the culture of life and by saying this is not acceptable, you know, and, you know, Mr. Local Representative, I don't find this acceptable. Yeah. And it's incumbent on everyone through their charisms, gifts, and powers. It is incumbent on you to fight for life. Then we'll leave it to you.
1: Yeah,
0: you know,
1: exactly.
0: Because I'm also mindful of the divide with Christ. You know, I remember when he was put on trial. You know, my kingdom is not of this earth. I'm not an earthly redeemer. It doesn't mean you give up the ghost and allow evil to infiltrate politically either. So I think that, you know, that we're not shying away from the political dimension, but at its heart, this is a cultural issue and it's a doctrinal issue and it's a human issue.
1: That's right.
0: To go back to what we said at the beginning. We have about 1 minute left, and I'd like to close with something in your wheelhouse. We all have some, you know, arrows in the theological quiver to address the need for coordinated evangelization. And I know that one of the texts that you use in Principles, there's an excerpt from Christendom to Apostolic Mission. Without putting you on the spot, I see you tape flagged it. If we just want to close with that, I think that would be one way to kind of inspire what we're trying to do through this evangelization.
1: Thanks, Chris. Just to bring it back to marriage and family, you know, speaking against the culture of death. We're sort of in a new apostolic age. And this work, From Christendom to Apostolic Mission, it says that, you know, those who form a family today will need to live differently. They need to consciously move from a Christendom mode of thinking and acting to an apostolic one. Yeah. And that's a missionary adventure.
0: Let's Excellent. Do it. Sounds good to me. Again, thank you for tuning into this episode. We thank Dr. Daniel Drain and the Office for Life and Family for the great work that they do. We'll see you next week.
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0: And good afternoon, Philadelphia. Welcome back to the Conservative Voice on WWDB AM 860. Excuse me. This is your host, Gary Heasley. And I am in the studio with Felice again. Felice, welcome.
1: Thank you so much. We've got a great show coming up today.
2: Yay.
1: Bringing
0: yes,
1: some heavy hitters.
0: Yeah, we really do. Of course, Mina Quarles. Mina, welcome back to the Conservative Voice.
3: Thank you. Yeah, and we're just having the conversations that matter for your family and your freedom.
0: That's it. That's right. Now, before we dive in, a quick reminder to our audience. We're coming to you live across a lot of different platforms. You can listen, of course, on the WWDB website. Just go there and click in the upper right corner, listen live. You can also follow us on X, Instagram, and Facebook. I'm sorry, on X.
1: YouTube.
0: We live stream on X, Facebook, and Rumble today. And so you could now, if you get, see us out there, please share this broadcast. Go out and find it, click it, share it, send it on. That's really helpful. And you know, the message only gets out if you help us get past the noise.
1: And if you've missed any of the recent conversations, the deep dives into radical socialist plans or any of the warnings on the economy, you can get the full archive on our YouTube channel, which is found at The Conservative Voice Philly.
3: And don't forget, we have the Republican candidate for governor, Stacey Garrity, joining us to talk about her challenge to Josh Shapiro and her vision for a stronger and more prosperous Pennsylvania.
1: And she's live in studio today.
3: Yes.
1: So that'll be
3: exciting.
1: Yes.
0: Yeah, that's going to be great. And so stay tuned. We've got a gentleman named Joel Salatin coming in who's going to be online calling in. But Joel is a farmer who has taken his family's 500-acre farm and turned it into a regenerative farming process, sort of returning to the days of growing food to make people healthy. And it's going to be interesting to talk to him because he doesn't just talk about fertilizer and you know, beef. He talks about the overall issues that are affecting our agricultural community. And then we've got after that, we've got Tom Jones coming on. Mm-hmm. Tom Jones is running for a seat in the Senate in Lancaster County. Now, you may remember the disaster in Lancaster where, for reasons unknown, Dave McCormick recruited an employee who was a sitting senator. That caused a special election. The special election was lost. A radical Democrat took that seat. And when you analyze the numbers, you see that the entire margin of error, the entire margin of victory for the Democrat came from Republicans voting by mail. So it was a terrible loss. Now, Tom Jones is back in running for that. Of course, Tom has been a state rep for a while. He was a member of the Freedom Caucus. He's been really great in terms of his work in the state as a state representative. So I think we're going to have a great time with him. And then Stacey Garrity will be here in studio a little later in the show. So stay tuned. We're going to hit him hard. We're going to hit him fast. And it's going to be interesting. Now, in this first segment, we want to hit some of the stuff that's happening around here. First of all, this Medicare fraud that was discovered and exposed in Philadelphia. Now, this is an interesting one because what happened is, of course, Dr. Oz and a bunch of federal officials came in to talk about this. They brought in Dave Sunday to talk about it.
3: Mm-hmm.
0: But they have basically uncovered a lot of significant frauds. We're talking about people that are making huge money in fraud. And they have they busted a bunch of them. And the stories are wild.
3: They are. One guy made $1.2 million and he's sitting in prison.
0: Yeah, that's right. I mean, he was billing for home care from prison.
1: You can't make this up. You really can't. You know, but the fact that that you've got somebody sitting in prison and collecting a paycheck from the government to do that.
0: To take care of a family member, like a father or something.
3: I can imagine his books are full. He's probably got top-notch snacks and everything. So
0: yeah, this is wild. Okay, so all right, so let's jump into that. You know, here are some of the things that we know.
3: Mm-hmm.
0: If you look at Medicaid as it has been expanded, Medicaid expansion took it to about 20 million people being involved. About 20 million people are added. And in that, they say about 46% or 9.2 million people that are on this Medicaid expansion are ineligible to receive Medicare or Medicaid, and they've received about $37 billion of funding. So, you know, this is crazy. They've added 4.3 million people since 2019. This thing is just growing wildly. And in this, it's again, it's a Medicaid expansion. It came with Obamacare. Mm-hmm. It's been blowing up lately. And of course, during COVID, it got even bigger.
1: Right.
0: So 46% of the people that were added through this expansion are ineligible. That's 9.2 million people at a federal cost of $37 billion. And if you look from 19 to 24, you can see the numbers of people that are involved. This is a terrible situation. But for a lot of people, it's very profitable. So what we're going to do is we're going to hit a clip here real quick. First of all, this Trump administration has been fighting this Medicaid fraud for a long time. So, Eric, if we could play clip one real quick. Now, this is an interesting one. Clip one.
2: Since President Trump took office, 1,076 hospices have been removed from the Medicare program in California alone. This represents a 47% reduction in the number of California hospices compared to the peak during the Biden administration. To put that in context, Los Angeles County alone had more than 1,850 hospices. So these are hospices that are no longer under review. They're not on a watch list. They are gone.
0: So...
1: good.
0: Think about this.
1: That's good.
0: It's huge.
1: Yeah.
0: Now, that's not Pennsylvania yet. We're not in Pennsylvania yet.
1: No.
0: We're still in California, which, you know, Pennsylvania is at risk of becoming. So you've got huge numbers of these hospices that aren't even real, and they've been billing huge amounts of money. California. Now, is it possible, and this is a debate that Felice and I had for about an hour yesterday, is it possible that all the government employees involved in all of these systems don't know about this fraud? This isn't one or two people on the edge. We're talking about thousands of 1,800 hospice centers, and now they're just gone because somebody decided to look at the numbers and the filings. So, you know, I don't think it is possible that 23 million government employees that are engaged at the local, state, and federal level are simply missing all the fraud, waste, abuse. Now, of course, Felice is more kind than I. So,
1: here's my perspective. I believe that there were definitely people in, I'll call them, departmental management levels that would see trends, that would see the numbers of recipients increasing, that would see the number of, in this case, in the California case, the number of hospices increasing. I believe that that's the case. What I do not think is the case is that the clerks, the lower level one-on-one people who are dealing with anyone who is applying for Medicaid, I do not believe that those people had an inkling about any of the fraud. I think they're there to help people apply, help them to make sure that they are within the limits of for Medicaid, the income limits and that kind of thing.
0: Well, and okay, so I don't buy that because in my view, if you've got 23 million people looking at these numbers and the numbers are on their face, fraudulent, exploding, and no one's going, hey, does this make sense? I just don't buy it. And I think the water cooler talk is going to, you know, as soon as one case is uncovered, whoom, everybody knows because it's a small community of people.
1: Mm-hmm.
0: You know, it's a few thousand people in Pennsylvania that manage this. All right, so now let's go to Pennsylvania. Big spender on health home care services. Eric, can we play clip two? This is Colin McDonald, Assistant U.S. Attorney General.
4: The Commonwealth of Pennsylvania is one of the highest spenders for home care services in the nation, with spending on home care services exceeding $8 billion in 2025 alone. These home care programs are designed to allow America's most vulnerable to live with dignity at their own home, instead of being forced to leave their families for a nursing home. The program is innovative. It allows friends and family members to receive funds from Medicaid to provide necessary physical care for a loved one. Used properly by honest citizens, the program allows those with physical ailments to be cared for by those they trust the most. But infiltrated by greedy and deceitful opportunists, this program becomes a money tree, a gravy train for criminal fraudsters.
0: All right. So it's a money tree. Now, again, the concept is great.
1: Yes.
0: we're going to let you stay in your home. Mm-hmm. Your family member that might have to miss work to take care of you, that's going to be fabulous. We're going to take care of you. Everything's going to be great. Now, you know, of course, the minute people figure out that this system's in place, they begin to abuse it. Mm-hmm. And so all of a sudden you got people saying, hey, wait a minute. While I'm on a vacation, can I just bill for your time? There was a person that billed 24 hours a day.
5: Yeah.
0: All right. Now, the thing that's shocking is this idea of having people stay home and take care of a family member. Again, a great concept, like everything the government comes up with, like, you know, the soda taxes for the kids. You know, how big has this become? Eric, let's play Dr. Oz in clip three.
6: I can tell you with 100% certainty that Republicans are...
7: Now, we're facing a personal care services crisis around the country. The surge in enrollment of individuals in these in programs is stunning. So shocking, we have to double check our numbers. We don't think it's possible that it's happening, but it is. In California and New York, the number one job in the entire state is personal care services. Guess what? It's good to be home because it's true in Pennsylvania, too. 50% dramatically more people serving in the personal care services space, that's home care, than is in retail. That's where Pennsylvanians are going. It's becoming a jobs program. Medicaid fraud in the state is costing taxpayers for care that was never delivered, or even worse, harmful.
0: So it's the number one employer in the state? The number one job in this state and in New York and California
5: is sitting home and taking care of your loved one.
0: Yes. Isn't that sweet?
5: That's so nice.
0: That was just kind.
5: It is. Right? And Felice, I agree. There are folks in these spaces that don't have no idea or clue that fraud is happening,
1: right,
5: and that they are there taking in the information to make sure that these people get set up for care. However, I think there are more up at that very top that are like, please make sure you push in. And case in point, Wells Fargo, what were they doing? They were saying, sign people up, send those ATM cards, debit cards, credit cards to them without them even knowing. It was a massive fraud.
0: Massive
5: reveal.
0: Fraud.
5: Yep.
0: So, you know, so I just, it is impossible that you've got people saying everyone in town is doing it, and yet no one knows it's fraud. So I think there are a lot of people in the government that don't know. I'm not saying all government employees are turning away because they just want to get their little paycheck or their big paycheck. As you know, people in government make more than people in the private sector on average. You know, they're getting their paycheck and these massive benefits are like, listen, I don't care if they steal $36 billion because I don't pay for it. Here's the thing. We all pay for it. Mm-hmm. Now, the myth is that somehow they're stealing this money from some needy people who can't afford Medicare or can't afford medical care. That's not real. The reality is everybody that should get it is getting it because the government has an unlimited amount of money. They just print whatever they want. Now, the $36 billion that we just identified that was stolen, this is in a Paragon health, it's a group called Paragon that came up with this study. You know, the fact that this $36.9 billion was stolen doesn't come out of anybody's pocket, right? Well, no. We have an inflation problem. You know why? They keep printing money that has no value. You're supposed to print money when people are more productive, when the economy's growing in real terms. You're not supposed to print government money and pass it out to fraudsters so that we all suffer inflation, right? I mean, it is now at a point where the number one expense, Stephen Moore just did this study, the number one expense for the American people is taxation. It is not a victimless crime. Everybody's getting hit by this. So I think we need to, you know, take a hard look at how we get ourselves out of this mess. Now, the good news is Oz showed up. All these people showed up. Now, let's get this one. This is a great story. Eric, could we play clip three?
7: Now, we're facing a personal care services crisis around the country. The surge in enrollment of individuals in these in programs is stunning. So shocking, we have to double check our numbers. We don't think it's possible that it's happening, but it is. In California and New York, the number one job in the entire state is personal care services. Guess what? It's good to be home because it's true in Pennsylvania, too. 50% dramatically more people serving in the personal care services space, that's home care, than is in retail. That's where Pennsylvanians are going. It's becoming a jobs program. Medicaid fraud in the state is costing taxpayers for care that was never delivered, or even worse, harmful.
0: All right. So we've got another one that is clip four, play clip four. That's the one I meant to have you play.
7: Today's defendants included an aide who billed Medicaid for care claimed to be delivered while they were in jail or while they were being arrested or while they weren't in the country. The list goes on and on, one more disbelievable than the next. And it's not just individuals. There's a home care agency, two owners who are charged with billing Medicaid hundreds of fabricated clock-ins. Again, care that was never delivered at all.
0: Care that was never delivered at all. So, you know, there's a guy that was coming from jail. He's in a jail behind in the building behind where they're holding this press conference. The guy's in jail and he's billing for home health care to take care of one of his relatives and laughing about it because they heard it on a phone call he made from jail. He's on a phone call from jail laughing about how great this system is where they could just bill to be taking care of their relatives from jail. I mean, so this is crazy.
5: So I have a question.
0: Yeah.
5: Does the warden know? Does the jail keepers know that this fraud is happening? Because I'm curious now.
1: Yeah, where's his money going?
5: Yeah. They have bank accounts. Is anyone looking at his books to say, hey, this guy is bringing in over millions of dollars?
0: I doubt they're looking at his bank statements, which are, of course, an institution outside of prison. The money's going somewhere else. Mm-hmm. But he is talking about it on the phone. So they heard it on the phone, and that was part of the evidence they used to then finally charge him. Now, the value of charging someone who's already in jail may be somewhat mitigated by the fact that they're already in jail, right? So this was an incredible revelation that came from this. And this hearing is like 57 minutes long. Mm-hmm. Now, the problem with these hearings or these press conferences that these police and attorneys and political people do is about half of the time in the press conference is them congratulating each other for their hard work. I mean, yeah. This is like having, you know, the guy that delivers your Amazon package spend 5 minutes outside shooting a selfie video explaining how great it is that he got your package there. We spend trillions of dollars to get these people to do these jobs, but they have to spend half the time acknowledging each other, all these agents who we've never heard of, mm-hmm. and then they all get to stand up and say a thing. And it's just really, I mean, it's really, that's a waste of time. So yeah. So we listened to it so you didn't have to, and the stories were great.
5: Yeah.
0: I mean, there was a guy in Saudi Arabia billing for time, taking care of his parent back in Pennsylvania.
1: So if I'm a clerk, I'm going to say, okay, right. That's a little odd, right?
5: Right.
1: But, you know, back to the original point, mm-hmm. I don't think these clerks are seeing the trends. I don't think they're seeing the overall numbers that department heads and, you know, I'll say people in maybe the attorney general's office who are supposed to be investigating fraud, they should be seeing this. They should have seen this a very long time ago. And, you know, I understand COVID brought a lot of the Medicaid fraud to, you know, it increased the Medicaid fraud because people were out of work from restaurants closing because of, you know, right. political decisions and whatnot regarding the virus. So people needed that benefit. So I understand the explosion of the people receiving Medicaid. But I also know due to, personal experience with friends and family that you have to update your income levels in order to get reapproved. And so somebody in some department with Medicaid at the state level, whether it's Pennsylvania, California, New York, wherever, somebody was falling down on the job mm-hmm. in not ensuring that these income levels were verified. You have to provide information to verify your income levels.
0: Right, and that's
1: people
0: all the
1: people were not doing that, clearly.
0: And that's the people in the agencies that are supposed to be doing
1: correct.
0: This.
1: Right.
0: So, you know, again, when you have fraud at this level, millions and millions of people doing the same thing, you know, there's no point in going through this any further because we're speculating, but I'm saying it's impossible that the people that work in these agencies have no idea that this is happening. The attorneys general wouldn't necessarily know, except there is a unit of the state attorney general's office
1: right.
0: that was created, I think, in 1978 specifically to go look at fraud, specifically to look at Medicaid fraud and Medicare fraud. So there is a unit that we pay for all the time that's supposed to be doing this. Obviously not working. Now, One of the things I think you have to take note of is that the attorney general for 8 years, the 8 years where most of this was starting, was
1: Josh Shapiro.
0: And then he became governor. So whatever power he had as attorney general was the power to fight all this. Then as governor, he had the power to actually redesign the agencies, reappoint people, change the leadership. He had he did nothing. So think about this. How is it that in these states, Minnesota, Pennsylvania, that the fraud only comes out when the people start to make loud noises or the feds show up? How is it that the states are spending billions of dollars a year? Now, in Pennsylvania, they talk about our budget being $51 billion, 51.7, whatever the number is, and that's more money than the state has. But that's not actually the budget. There's another half of the budget that's equally large. The total budget's over $100 billion, 113 or something. That extra $50 billion, nobody's watching. Think about that. $50 billion a year pumping through Pennsylvania, and they don't even talk about it at budget time because it's funded federally and it goes into these entitlement programs where these people feel entitled to steal. I mean, it's a terrible thing. Now, to be clear, with this Medicare thing, right, Medicaid and Medicare are different. With Medicare, it's really administered by the federal government. But Medicaid is a joint kind of effort between states and Fed. Mm-hmm. And the states really have that sort of detailed element of managing it. And there are a few thousand people that are employed in this state to manage it. So, you know, the funding for Medicaid is about 65% federal, 35% state. We don't even talk about it. Now, imagine if we just cut out all that Medicaid fraud and all the other fraud that's happening in these entitlements. What would happen to our state budget? I mean, if 35...
1: Our taxes could go down.
5: Exactly.
1: Right? Like right now, our economy, and we'll talk about this later, I think, is our economy is 47th in the nation. And one of the ways, and we had EJ Antoni talking about this last week, one of the ways that we can get our economy boosted is to lower taxes. Well, what better way to lower taxes than to cut out unnecessary parts of the budget? Then, if, you know, if you're not spending as much, you could give money back to the people who are actually earning it and, you know, giving it to the government to provide services.
0: That's
1: you don't
0: right.
1: need the services. I get to keep my money.
5: Yeah.
0: Well, that would be nice. Now, the fallacy of some of our discussion is they say, well, if somebody didn't steal that $36 billion, it could be used by government somewhere else. No. If someone didn't steal that $36 billion, it should, as Felice, as you said, it should go back to the taxpayers. That never comes into thinking, even at the federal level.
5: Right.
0: You know, there's 65% of this. If the money's not spent, it isn't that some poor person's going to get a better benefit. The benefits are dictated by the law and the structure, and there are controls that say you get this much. It should be reducing the deficit. And in the state, 30% of total state spending is Medicaid. That is a massive number, 30%. So then you have to ask yourself, well, how many people are on Medicaid in Pennsylvania? And the numbers are staggering. I've lost the numbers right in front of me.
5: I think it's like 30.
0: It's like 25 million people, 25% of the state is on Medicaid.
5: And 39% are children.
0: That's right. So when you look at these numbers, you say, how could these numbers be real? How could it be that? It's 1 in 4 births are paid for by Medicaid. You know, how can this be? Well, it can be because the government has an unlimited budget. It has no limits to the amount of money it can spend. If 65% is coming from the feds, well, that just gets printed. And how do we pay for it? Taxes and inflation. Because whatever you have becomes worth less. Your wages are going down year over year because inflation is climbing faster than your wages. Why? Because the federal government spends $2 trillion it doesn't have. Much of that goes through the states like this money. So, you know, the situation is it's really kind of shocking. You know, in 2019, it was 14.7 million people in the Medicaid expansion. 2024, it becomes 20.2 million, 5 million additional people. Likely ineligibles, 4.3 million.
1: Mm-hmm.
0: 4.3 million. The vast majority of that expansion are people who are literally ineligible. And it's, you know, just in since 2019, that's been a cost of about, or annually, that's a cost, federal cost, about $13 billion.
1: And that gets back to those income levels, right? Like at a time when they really needed it during COVID, when people were out of work, whatever, Medicaid was there. But they should, when those income levels increased, when they got their jobs back or they got new jobs, then it should have, the Medicaid should have dropped off. And it sounds like maybe it didn't.
5: It didn't.
1: So, again, somebody was not doing their jobs.
0: Well, there was an automatic renewal piece of this that is rolled out.
1: Right.
0: But automatic renewal just means if you're still eligible, you should get it. This system is so terribly broken.
1: Right, yeah, it's
0: broken. Is a horrible destruction of what we're all about. So the good news is that this happened, that these 19 people have been charged, and that they are going to have to deal with it now. Now, we've got one more clip to play out of this string, and it's the story of Montgomery County, a company called Comfort Zone. Could we play clip 7?
8: And then there was the Comfort Zone home health care case. We're in the final stages of prosecuting nearly two dozen defendants from that Montgomery County-based case, from the owner of Comfort Zone all the way down the chain. More than $1.76 million in Medicaid fraud was uncovered. Leon Montgomery, the owner's son, recently pleaded guilty. We looked at $270,000 in Medicaid submissions from Montgomery, and we determined that he was actually in Saudi Arabia when much of that work allegedly took place.
0: So think about that. Now, that's one company. So it was individuals that were filing these claims fraudulently, and then there were companies that were filing the claims fraudulently. This is just a system that has to be fixed.
1: Yeah.
0: And to fix it is going to take a serious effort, but it's not just at the federal level, it's at the state level. In the end, the person responsible for this is the governor. So it was Wolf Shapiro. The attorney general, of course, was Shapiro for 8 years. And that voice you just heard on that clip was Dave Sunday, the current attorney general, who's working with the federal government to begin going after this. And Dave Sunday, according to the numbers and information we have, has actually begun stepping up in this way. He's yeah. going after these fraud cases.
1: Right.
0: And that's great news because yes. this is a state issue and a federal issue. But to fix the legislation, it's got to be done by Congress, who will do nothing. Mm-hmm. And it's got to be done by the state, which will do nothing because they don't worry about fraud. What they really worry about is you being free, prosperous, safe, and secure. That they
1: right.
0: can't have, right? I mean, we can't go back to a capitalist system. We have to keep this kind of system going, the Soviet system.
1: I thought you were going to say what they really care about is getting reelected.
5: That's what I thought he was going to say.
1: Well, because that is a major part of what they do is running for reelection and then dealing with the issues that they believe matter to their constituents that, you know, maybe
5: that they don't come and check in.
1: Maybe they don't actually matter.
5: Yeah, they don't come and check in with us regularly to find out what it is that we right. want as constituents. They just go in there and do what they want. So
0: that's right.
5: It's unfortunate.
0: So now I want to touch on another topic here real quick, which is this this election in Michigan. So in Michigan, there was a primary that mm-hmm. just occurred on the 4th. And in that primary, there was a very, very significant Democrat challenge for the Senate seat. So it's right. it's the U.S. Senator nomination for the Democrat Party in Michigan.
5: You mean Mr. Abdul
0: Al-Sayed.
1: Yes.
0: So that's the guy that won, Abdul Al-Sayed. This primary was an $80 million investment.
1: Wow.
0: On one hand, you had AIPAC spend about $30 million to support mm-hmm. this other candidate, Stevens. And then, Stevens themselves raised $12 million. Al-Sayed won by 15,000 votes. It's an amazing thing.
1: Out of how many?
0: Well, we'll hit the numbers in total here in a minute, but 86% okay. voted by mail. 86. Now, this thing, there's a constant theme with this mail thing because uh-huh. it's the number one strategy of the Republican Party of Pennsylvania to get more people to vote by mail.
1: Mm-hmm.
0: All right. So 86% voted by mail. Now, Jeff O'Donnell, who we've had on the show, they call him the Lone Raccoon. He's an election integrity expert. And he was watching the numbers as they rolled out during the day mm-hmm. or night. There was one drop of mail-in ballots. 25,000 ballots came in. And Al-Sayed got the entire 15,000 margin of victory out of one drop of mail-in ballots. One package of mail-in ballots came into the system and changed the outcome of the race.
1: That was really lucky for him.
5: U.S.
1: Really lucky.
5: Truck pulled up, and they pulled out these,
1: 25,000 ballots.
5: 25,000 ballots.
0: Yes.
5: They're crushing us.
0: Well, and here's the thing. Al-Sayed performed mm-hmm. extremely well in progressive and college areas, of course, because they're all
5: Makes
0: sort of
5: sense.
0: Lunatics. and then the Arab Muslim heavy community. So you got a place like Dearborn,
5: right,
0: Wayne County, where you're going to get all of those, like, they'll vote at mosques.
5: Mm-hmm. Yes.
0: So they have complete control of how those ballots get put into the system. Mm-hmm. And then, of course, you've got the standard mail-in ballot fraud vector. So this guy gets 25,000 mail-in ballots come in. He gets the entire 15,000 margin of victory from that. I mean, that's...
1: So lucky.
0: That's lucky.
1: So lucky for him.
5: I mean, not
1: right?
5: one, come on, wait. Not one of the 25,000 went to the other.
0: No. Okay. He got 15,000 out of the 25.
5: 15,000, right. Okay.
0: So it was neck and neck all the way through mm-hmm. until this one pack of mail-in ballots landed, giving him this, you know, unbeatable 15,000 margin, which took a very close race to a race that he won.
5: A blowout.
0: Now, there are 7,400 registered voters in Michigan. 7,400,000. They got a 21% turnout. 1.6 million people voted. It's a very low turnout, and we're getting low turnouts in the primaries in many cases because most of the primary races these days aren't challenged. The parties work very hard to drive away anybody that's going to challenge a primary. They don't want to have primaries anymore. The party wants to pick the candidate and force people to choose. Now, the absentee ballots were 1.4 million out of 1.6 million. Think about that. 139,000 were early ballots cast, however they do that, and 83,000 were on election day. So you got 1.4 million in advance, mm-hmm. 83,000 on election day. And out of 1.6 million ballots cast, this one load of 25,000 decided the race.
5: We want to keep using mail-in ballots like that. You're just going to keep pushing mail-in ballots? That's my question. Are we going to continue doing that, looking at these races? You started with Spencer Pratt, we talked about a few weeks ago, and now we're here with El Sayed, Mr. Chris Robb 2.0. So we're going to keep doing that. That's my question. I'm waiting for an answer.
0: That's the answer to your question is yes.
5: Oh.
0: They're going to keep pushing mail-in ballots. Mm-hmm. I was just on X yesterday talking to somebody who, you know, thinks it's the Holy Grail, right? I mean, they think it's the only strategy you should have. Now, more money's been spent on mail-in ballots than anything except electing Dave McCormick. And, you know, Al Sayed is glad. Now, how do they do this in these states which go permanently Democrat? They first introduce mail-in ballots, as was done with Act 77, and then mm-hmm. they begin making people able to be permanently asking for mail-in ballots, so they automatically ship them. And eventually they get to a point where they start telling people not to go to the polls, just vote at home, and all these ballots show up, and people just start voting at home. And, of course, everyone knows there's no way to know who votes a mail-in ballot. It's impossible to know.
1: Mm-hmm.
0: And
1: that's how Colorado went from a ruby red state wow. to blue as anything, because everybody gets their ballot at home. Now, granted, some of their ballots are like 8 pages long.
5: You know,
1: they vote on everything. But, you know, every referendum is on these ballots. But everybody votes from home. And that's been a change over the past, I'm going to say, 20 years, right?
0: Right.
1: And that's when everything shifted in that state. So.
0: Well, that's right. And then when you look at Oregon, Washington, Colorado, exactly mm-hmm. the same. Yeah. So you're telling me that, like, suddenly, Colorado becomes a leftist haven.
5: Right.
0: It was a, you know, hardcore Western tough guy state for a mm-hmm. long time. And then suddenly they bring in mail-in ballots and it shifts. And I've often quoted a woman that I met in Oregon, Kathy, who mm-hmm. who's been on the show and who's doing well now, by the way. She had right. a little illness, but sounds like she's recovered nicely. And so Kathy, you know, I asked her, I said, why do you keep hiring lunatics to be governor and mayors of your cities? And she said, oh, you don't understand. We don't elect anybody. We've had mail-in ballots for 25 years. They're just appointed. Mm-hmm. And that's the key.
5: So does that in Oregon, is the voting numbers like high? Like, do people go out and vote or is it just, oh, here's the appointed candidate and that's it?
1: I mean, do they even have at-poll
5: right.
1: voting?
5: Do they have that? Question. That's my question. Do they have at-poll voting?
0: I
1: don't think so.
0: Yeah, you're right. In some places, they actually no longer have polling places.
1: Right. Oh, wow. I mean, I know in Colorado, and simply I know that because of my cousin. They have the drop boxes, right? And it just he would have no idea where to go to vote in person. They have the drop boxes, and it just clicked for him a couple of weeks ago. He's like, oh, Now I know why there's a Dropbox, because those ballots don't go through the U.S. mail. So there's no, you know, mail fraud when if anything were to happen.
0: Exactly.
1: And he and it just clicked for him. I'm like, wow. Welcome to the party.
0: Right. I mean, it is really something. Now, why is this Al-Sayed thing important? Well, the Al-Sayed is important because now you've got Dearborn completely mm-hmm. controlled by Islamists. Right. And now you've got people up there in mosques, these clerics up in mosques saying, we're here to destroy the United States. We're here as invaders. We're here to take it. They're not being subtle. They're saying it in their own mosque. They're saying right. it in the madrasas. They're training children in madrasas down in or Muslim schools in Philadelphia, to be warriors.
5: Yeah.
0: There is a culture in this community that is designed to invade and overtake. Now that, you know, everybody, oh, is it everybody? Oh, you're anti, whatever. Oh, please stop. I mean, it's naive to pretend that there is no element within this culture that is actively working to overtake Europe and the United States. It is naive to pretend that's not the case. Does that mean we hate Muslims? No, stop with all this nonsense. You know, we don't live in a binary world where it's either every Muslim is good and every Muslim is bad. Every Christian is good and every Christian is bad. It's just not the world we live in. But if you don't recognize that there are huge amounts of money put behind a movement to Islamicize places like Dearborn, where they now go out and thousands of people walk in the streets, pray in the streets, these are shows of force, of intimidation. There's a street festival that happens up at Dearborn every year. And if you go back in time, maybe 5-6 years ago, mm-hmm. Christians would show up at this thing and the kids would spit on them and throw rocks at them. And, you know, they'd carry signs, so they knew they were going to be, you know, in trouble. But these kids would throw things at them and spit at them and say violent things. Then eventually the police would have to take these people out. They would drive them away and say, don't come back. And well, now the Islamists have the police force. They have the city government. And so it is a march toward control. If they win this Senate seat, mm-hmm. the next position will be governor.
5: Right.
0: So well, they want governor and attorney general, right? You've got a radical Antifa member as attorney general in Minnesota, for example. Look what it made, the difference it made in that state. They are coming, they are marching, and Abdul Al-Sayed is a piece of that. Now, he gives speeches and sounds moderate and reasonable.
5: Yeah.
0: And then he says what he says when no one's listening. Mm-hmm. So, you know, and there's some video of him saying things that would make a lot of people upset. So it is important. It is a system. There are groups that are organized that are taking advantage of these weaknesses in our election system so that they can grow. And not just weaknesses in our election system. They are also having babies faster than anybody else. And they're bringing in millions of people as illegal aliens. And then they stay and then they try to convert them to citizens. Don't know why that's possible. And they're truly planning to overtake.
5: Well,
0: this country.
5: Didn't we have a conversation again a few weeks ago where we talked about Americans' birth rates are lower than a lot of these people who come into our country and believe in family and they create them.
0: Well, that's right. And you know, if you think about Europe and the United States, birth rates for native-born Americans are very low. And they often cite economics as the reason they can't. They can't afford to have children because they pay so much in taxes and, you know, because of government policies, they've driven up the cost of rent and all these things. And so the people that are already here can't afford to have children. But somehow the folks that come in that are living off of that system can have all the children they want. There's a break in the system and the United States is in real trouble here. Now, you know, that's just where we are.
1: And I'll just add on with the Al-Sayed point is I don't know if everyone heard about Minneapolis, where the mayor of Minneapolis, Mayor Jacob Frey, he changed the city noise ordinance so that the Muslim call to prayer can be amplified outside 5 times a day so that, you know, it is above the previous noise ordinance. So the call to prayer will be put out in Minneapolis 5 times a day, and it'll be year-round. And I mean, I remember as a girl hearing church bells and things like that. These church bells were not amplified.
5: Mm-hmm.
1: They were not amplified. They, you know, it was in the local area. But I guess it brings me to the point of that separation of church and state where it's really, you know, conservatives are kind of always asked, don't you believe in the separation of church and state? And yes, but I think at this point, our society is now to the point where one religion seems to be overtaking that differentiation. And when you have a mayor of a major city changing noise ordinances simply because a group of people in the city are asking for it, what about the other people? What, mm-hmm. you know, I think that a serious look has to be made into the implications of the changes that are being made and that are going to continue to come. This is the first city. I'm going to say, look for it in others. Look for it in New York.
5: Yep.
1: Well, look for it in mm-hmm. LA. Look for it in Dearborn. Look for it in many other cities. This is the first. I think it's coming around. And unless people stand up and say, my rights are being violated here, then you know it we're going down a bad path.
5: I agree with you, Felice. I mean, when Mondami got in, there was lots of, not rumors, but there were lots of conversations on social media where people were saying that they were ramping up the Muslim prayers
1: mm-hmm.
5: being, you know, played around New York City. And so it just seems like the things that we're talking about is a direct attack on Christianity, right? It seems like they want to prop up Islam, but they don't want to prop up Christianity. And we're America, and you could come to America and worship in any faith, religion that you wanted, and not take over someone else's or tell someone else how they shouldn't be able to worship and all of that. But when I see what's happening in Dearborn, I'm extremely concerned for folks there. It just seems like people who are of other faiths, particularly Christianity, don't have any say in what's happening there. And that's extremely concerning to me.
1: Well, the fact that the RNC convention for 2024 was in Minneapolis, and now Minneapolis is now boosting this call to prayer for

0: which are evident in this whole, you know, what about unity stuff that Republicans keep talking about. And unity to Republican Party operators typically means do what we tell you to do, think what we tell you to think, agree with us, and support the candidates we point to, or you're a bad person and you should leave. That, of course, is not a way to attract people to your cause. So the fracture within the party is a real issue. Now, that said, there are some things, when we said last week, well, why are these Republicans so confident going into the midterms? And I think we're starting to hear some of that. You hear Speaker Johnson, what's he saying? He's back to the old, listen, we may not do anything you want us to do, but we're not as crazy as these other people, right? I mean, he's literally saying, hey, look how crazy the other guy is. I'm not that bad. And in fact, he's been a disaster as a Speaker of the House, or as I call him, the spender of the House. But here's the thing. In the House, redistricting, according to some analyses, gives about a 5 to 6 net gain to Republicans should these races be won the way people are predicting them. So just the concentration of Republican voters in congressional districts has changed, and that change should pick up 5 to 6 seats. And we've talked about this stuff. There have been Supreme Court decisions and other things that have affected these redistricting efforts. Some have been thrown out. Some have been accepted. But that's a big number. 5 to 6 seats is a big number, which means the Democrats have to have a net gain right now of like 3 seats out of what people think they're going to win. But this would make it more to like 8 to 9 of the competitive seats. There are about 18 seats that are considered toss up by some of the analysts, right? So it's going to be difficult for them to pick up that many. Now, there's also this funding issue, which really you have to look at in a careful way. Right now, the cash edge, the cash advantage for the Republicans at all, not just the party, is like $600 million. Mm-hmm. The MAGA Inc. cult. I'm sorry. They call it a MAGA cult. Yeah. The MAGA Inc., the PAC alone, $312 million. Mm-hmm. That's a huge number. Now, super PACs, you know, the Democrats have them too, but the DNC is underwater, as we said last week.
1: Right.
0: They have debt of $17.5 million. I think they pledged their office building on it, and they're about $5 million underwater.
1: Right.
0: Their networking capital is -5. That's not the whole of the Democrat Party. We can't, you know, we all know about the Hydra 200 organizations,
1: right,
0: all the super
1: exactly.
0: PACs.
1: They got money there.
0: But all of that considered, there's a massive advantage on the Republican side with cash. Now, how they spend that is important. We don't see the spending in Pennsylvania. We don't see state rep races funded. We don't see, I mean, there should be $30 million being spent to get Scott Perry reelected. I don't know that we're seeing that kind of investment. Right.
1: Mm-hmm.
0: But you know, that would be a smart use of cash. So I don't know where all this money is going, but there's an expectation that it'll come into the campaigns late in the season, late in the cycle, and will suddenly push these candidates to the forefront and do a lot of advertising, pop-ups and whatnot, and that it'll be spent well.
1: And Elon Musk said that he is going to be spending money as well. So
2: $100 million
1: is going to be coming to help Republicans in November. So, to your point, it's August.
0: Right.
1: Where is it?
0: And so if you think about where this money is, if you've got $300 million in a MAGA Inc. Yeah. sort of, you know, in these PACs that are super MAGA, we know where that's going. That's mostly going to go to America First candidates. Or that's what we hope, because the focus of those PACs should be that intense. Not all of it, I'm sure. And then you've got, you know, you just got a massive cash advantage. Now, here are 2 points that are troubling. Sherrod Brown in Ohio has raised $12.5 million in the first quarter. John Husted, his competitor, raised 2.9. Now, Sherrod Brown was in the Senate for a very long time. I don't think most people know his name. He's a hardcore leftist. I would call him a Marxist. I've met him. I worked with him on some things. This guy should never be anywhere near the Senate. He is a hardcore leftist, anti-American, socialist, communist kind of vote. But he's raising money very quickly. And this John Husted kind of came up through the system. He was lieutenant governor, and the governor appointed him to the Senate so that he would replace somebody. Then he would come out and be, the incumbent.
2: So he followed the path that the Republicans typically like you're in the ranks, you grow up through the ranks in hopes when you get ready to run for office, you know, they will back the Brinks truck up behind you, right?
0: Right.
1: They understand the system.
2: Yes. So is that happening?
0: Well, you know, no. I mean, like many of the Republican candidates, you look at his numbers, it doesn't look like he's particularly well-funded. Mm. So he's going to be outspent

0: by a big margin. Sherrod Brown has huge name recognition. The people who hate America will support him dramatically. So there's a problem. Now, here's another one. This a guy who's just crazy in Texas. His name is James Tallarico. You've probably seen him.
1: Yeah, yeah.
0: He pretends to be a Christian. He says the craziest things. He's raised $27 million in the first quarter versus Ken Paxton's 2.2. Now, the good news with Paxton is he's got great name recognition in Texas. And I think Ken Paxton actually will draw people to the polls. That race will get people to turn out. The Sherrod Brown race, I don't think it's going to drive turnout. I think people are either going to, like, I don't think it's going to catch the patriot who's going to rush to the polls because John Husted doesn't seem to have any connection to them. But I think that Ken Paxton, who's been, you know, really beaten down by the party, right, now has risen up and beat them. I think he's going to bring people out. So I'm not saying that this fundraising decides the outcome. I'm just saying that when you look overall, the Republicans are incredibly well-financed compared to the Democrats right now, it appears. But individual campaigns, you could see that the momentum is sometimes on the other side. And these two, Sherrod Brown and James Tallarico, are as radical as anybody that's ever run for office.
1: And, you know, you hear many people saying that when these, I'll say, Democratic socialists are winning their primaries, that's probably a good thing for Republicans because,
2: right,
1: quote, normal Americans don't want to have a socialist that is going to be taking over and running things.
2: Right.
1: So it is potentially a good prophecy for the Republicans.
2: But it's also scary because, I mean, right here in Pennsylvania, we have Chris Robb, who is running. And again, in Philadelphia, they didn't put up anyone to run against Chris Robb. William Small, independent guy, part of Flip Philly Red now, put his name in the race. And they didn't do everything that they did for Pat Dugan, who was running for DA against Krasner. Like, they didn't say to Will, hey, we want to make sure that you run and we want to make sure you get to the finish line. And so right now, Pennsylvania is stuck with looking at Chris Robb, too crazy Chris Robb, who was on Fox News and did a terrible job.
0: So, but you make a really good point. So, you know, Dugan was a great candidate. We had him in the show twice.
2: Right.
0: We had talked to him. He's a Democrat.
2: Yeah.
0: But he definitely got more support and excitement than
2: William
0: any of the
2: candidates. Yeah. Yeah.
0: So there's certainly a problem with the conservative movement and the Republican Party and all these different sort of groups that are in this coalition forming up behind candidates that are good candidates and supporting them. Now there's another story I want to get to before we run out of time. We've got about 3 minutes left, and that is that jobs are coming to Southeast Pennsylvania. Now, we touched on this last week, but there's a plant. I don't know if this is Southeast or, you know, mid, I don't know, it's Eastern PA. Lockheed Martin has a plant in Archibald. They're adding 700 jobs. It's a U.S. munitions plant. It does missile production of, you know, sort of missile components. It's going to double the workforce. It is part of Lockheed Martin's missile and fire control business. So this is great news. It is the dividends of war, so to speak, right? But it's great news that we actually have now another 700 jobs because these presumably are going to include some very, very high skill jobs that should come with high wages. These should be jobs you could raise a family on. Now, the big number is this Hanwha Shipyard here in Philadelphia. And Hanwha, of course, is a South Korean company, and they have a shipyard here, and they're going to expand it. And they say they want 10,000 new workers. Now,
1: American workers, right? You know, people from Philly, right? They're going to be getting jobs at the shipyard.
0: Here's the problem.
1: Come on.
2: I'm not so sure if a lot of Philadelphians or Americans are going to have access to these jobs, which is one of the questions that I would like to ask, you know, candidate Stacey Garrity on whether, like, when she and if she wins, will she ensure or help Americans and Philadelphians get access to these jobs?
0: Yeah, so I'm going to read you just the headline from a Philadelphia Today article. Hanwha's 10,000 job, Philly shipyard expansion leans on immigrant apprentices. And there's a group called the Welcoming Center, and we looked into their funding. We're going to touch on this again.
1: Yes.
0: When we have more time, maybe next week we'll hit this again. But the Welcoming Center is specifically designed to get people who weren't born here, immigrants, illegal, legal, I guess maybe that doesn't matter, and to get them jobs. I guess the question is, where's the welcoming center for the American worker?
2: Yeah.
0: Why are you saying, and this has been widely reported, that Hanwha is looking at foreign-born workers rather than natural American-born workers? This doesn't make sense. And I think we have to give a hard bit of thought to how we build the same kind of pipeline and support system to get Americans into these high-value jobs that has been put in place to get foreign-born workers and illegal aliens into some of these jobs around the state and around the country.
2: Yes.
0: Right? And if it's training, well, let's give it to the Americans. If it's just getting them to the – let's do it. There are pipelines that go to Bangalore to bring workers in that are more robust than any effort to get workers from central Philadelphia, northern Philadelphia into some of these high-value jobs.
2: Right.
0: And this has to change.
2: And why aren't they going to these schools and colleges to make sure that these students can get in?
0: Well, that's right. So listen, this is going to be an issue we really need to talk about. Second hour, we're going to have Tom Jones on, running for Senate in Lancaster County. We'll be back with Stacey Garrity after that. We'll be back in about 4 minutes, folks. Thanks for joining us on The Conservative Voice on WWDB AM 860 in Philadelphia.

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6: Good afternoon, Philadelphia. Welcome back. This is the conservative voice on WWDB AM 860. And we try to be the show that's going to bring you the truth that you just no one else will tell you. And they don't tell you that because they simply don't want you to know what's going on. So we dig deep and we go broad. Of course, I'm in the studio with Felice Fine. Felice, welcome.
7: Glad to be here.
6: Nice to have you in the studio and get your deep insights. And Mina Quarles. Mina, welcome.
8: Thank you. My pleasure.
6: And so, listen, this is going to be an interesting hour. We do have, folks that are in the Freedom Caucus and other groups that will come on and talk to us from time to time.
7: Yes.
6: When we invite the others, they tend to say no. You know, like the Democrats aren't really interested in a discussion like this. And, you know, your establishment Republican types that, aren't really strong
8: in the
6: issues.
8: I mean, as soon as they look us up, they say, oh, no. You're conservative.
6: Yes.
8: Or whatever.
6: But
8: they call us.
6: That's right. But there are some candidates who are brave enough to come forward and join us here to have a serious conversation. And in this first segment of this hour, we've got with us Tom Jones, who is running for Senate in Lancaster County. Tom Jones, you're on the line, right? Welcome to the conservative voice on WWDB AM 860 in Philadelphia.
9: Hey, guys. How are you doing? Great to be with you.
6: Good. Okay. Nice to have you here. Now, I got to tell you, the seat that you're running for is this seat that was lost in a special election in which we have spent a lot of time talking about, because unfortunately, I don't think people really understand how it was lost. And I think that's an important issue. We're not going to go through that with you now. But, you know, this is a seat that was in a Trump plus 15 district that was won by a radical Democrat, a shocking win. We've done the math, so we know that the entire margin of victory came from mail-in ballots cast by Republicans, which most people refuse to accept. But the math is the math. Now, this should be a very friendly Republican area, but we just wanted to find out, you know, what is your view on this? I mean, do you think that this disaster in Lancaster, as we call it, is a prediction of what's coming? Or do you think this is still a sort of Republican, pro-American kind of district?
9: I believe that Lancaster County and the 36th Senate District, the northern half of Lancaster County, is still a very America First, conservative, Republican area, very much so. I think, you know, what we saw in a lot of special elections that were held, in special elections particularly, we saw, you know, a lot of Trump backlash, and a lot of apathy. Quite honestly, we need to turn out our base. That there's a lot of different things that happened with the loss of that seat in March of 2025, a lot of different factors. But a lot of those factors have been, recognized, and we got a great cohesive team that's working hard to let folks know about this election. It's a whole different election, too. Coming up here on November 3rd, we have, obviously, the Stacey Garrity on the ballot. I think you guys will be talking to her here shortly.
7: Yep.
9: And we have, you know, obviously Congressman Lloyd Smucker is back on the ballot, as well as all of our state reps are up for reelection. So the Republican turnout, we're going to be driving that Republican turnout the base. And then also, you know, in Lancaster County, the demographics have changed. There's areas of Lancaster County where, you know, folks have moved into Lancaster County that didn't necessarily, they weren't born and raised here. We have a lot of folks coming into Pennsylvania from New Jersey, New York. They come to Pennsylvania for multiple reasons. It's a tax shelter for the retirement, and that changes the demographics. We've seen that happen to, you know, like the Dallas-Fort Worth area in Texas and other states where folks from California have moved in. And they bring their politics with them. So, you know, it's a matter of reaching your base and then turning out the Republican vote.
6: You know, it is interesting that people move to a place like Lancaster County and say, hey, nice county you have here. Let's change it.
9: Right?
6: It's kind of silly.
8: Destroy it.
6: Now, we had heard years ago when we first started analyzing this stuff that it was demographic change that flipped Chester County
7: right.
6: mm-hmm. From a solid, like, 150-year Republican county to a Democrat stronghold that now no one can challenge. It turns out that wasn't true. We did the analysis of the demographic shift. It just simply wasn't true. Mm-hmm. But you know, getting into these details of this campaign strategy and how that disaster in Lancaster was caused, that's something that really needs deep, hard, real work that just isn't overshadowed by this obsession with mail-in ballots that the party has. But setting that aside, we now, as a state, are facing a situation where our spending is just climbing. Every year is another record year, adding billions right. and billions of dollars. We now have this this press conference that Dr. Oz and that team
7: Dave
6: of
7: Sunday.
6: DOJ people, Dave Sunday, did, talking about the fraud that we covered in the first hour. You know, mm-hmm. what has to happen to get this state in some kind of fiscal shape
7: and out of the 47th rank the U.S. World Report.
6: And what can the Senate right. do to, I mean, like, what do we need to do here?
9: Yeah, well, there's a lot. It's a huge puzzle, right? But, mm-hmm. but really, we don't have a spending problem in Pennsylvania. We have a revenue problem. I'm sorry, we don't have a revenue problem.
7: I was going to say, really?
9: I said that backwards, yeah. So we have a spending problem, and a lot of things could be reined in. And so obviously the budget is an overspend of our revenues. It's $4.5 billion more than what we take in. That's unsustainable, and if that continues over the next 2 years, let's say, you're going to see tax increases in Pennsylvania to make up that difference. So having elected officials in place who are willing to make the hard choices and rein in, there's a cost containment that could be done on how many people, you know, who qualifies for the social programs that we have in Pennsylvania. There's so many different ways that we could rein in. We have 7,000 empty beds in our prisons. There's at least two state prisons that could be closed, and that would be an enormous savings. This is one of these things where it's, how do you eat an elephant? Well, one bite at a time. And we have to just start taking bites out of that. Increasing revenues in Pennsylvania by tapping into our natural gas and natural resources. We're sitting on a gold mine in Pennsylvania that is completely untapped. And so while people are struggling to, you know, make ends meet, groceries, gas, or our seniors, you know, are getting taxed out of their homes by school taxes, we just continue to just throw billions and billions of taxpayer dollars at the problem with no real improvements. And then we see those rankings, the rankings of our education, the rankings in our state. We have to do better.
6: Yeah, I think that's right. I mean, this idea that government can only spend more every year, and that there's in many government related people, like bureaucrats at the county level and elected officials in townships, they actually have this belief that tax rates should naturally go up. And that the government should always be taking a little more of the share of the economy. I personally don't understand how we got here, but that is a cultural issue. And I think Pennsylvania suffers from that as well as some other places.
9: Well, there's an addiction to, you know, government provision. There's an addiction to government programs, and that idea that government is our God and provider. That's the false narrative that's been created, quite honestly, over decades. And so the idea, that's just it. You know, Pennsylvania is not the federal government. We don't have a printing press. And so that money, those tax dollars, when we talk about state spending, it's your money. It's your tax dollars that we're talking about. And how that money is spent, how that money is then brought back to our districts, you know, whether you're a state representative or a senator, that money's brought back to our districts. Well, the question I like to ask is, should that money have gone to Harrisburg in the first place?
6: Right.
9: That's the question that needs to be asked. Why is all of these, why are billions of dollars of taxpayer, you know, money that are going into our wallets? Why is that going to Harrisburg just so that we were supposed to bring it back to our districts? I think, you know, the way those tax dollars are spent is important. We want to see, you know, good projects for our communities, you know, funded and taken care of. But the question remains, do we do that more at a local level? Do we do that individually, through philanthropy and so forth? Or do we count on, you know, the state government to be our provider?
6: Yeah, and it's true of the federal government as well. People just look to government to solve everything. And you know, now we come to this issue that came out in the fraud arrests and investigation, and then the press conference that was had the other day, where we have this massive amount of spending going on in the state and Medicaid. The state is involved in administering Medicaid, and we've got huge numbers of people that are ineligible, and yet they're in the system and they're collecting money. You know, you've heard the story about the guy that was in Saudi Arabia, the guy that was in jail, the people that one person billed 24 hours a day for this time. So, you know, they couldn't possibly work 24 hours a day. So right. You know, this system has been so terribly abused. And, you know, what can be done here? I mean, is this something where the state just has to say, well, fraud happens and take no action? Without the federal government showing up, I don't think this administration was going to do anything.
9: Right, exactly. And that is true. But the good news is we are starting to weed that out. And people are starting to be much more vigilant and digging into this. Attorney General Dave Sunday and the work that his office has done, I think there's more to be done, and we can keep on going. There's obviously the fraud that, and then you look at what happened with our different situation, but you look at what happened with our voter rolls, right? Tens of thousands of irregularities within our voter rolls that have now been exposed and taken care of. These are good steps. These are good steps in the right direction, and I think. I'm actually encouraged. I'm encouraged by that. I'm encouraged by the vigilance. I'm encouraged by what's been done so far, and I look forward to more being done.
6: Yeah, I think there's a lot more work to do on the voter rolls. Now, this issue of people showing up for jury duty and being excluded because they're not citizens, we've dug into that. Mm-hmm. We took one county. Mm-hmm. I think it was 3,600 names or something was on the list. We took those, compared them to the voter rolls. We work with some fabulous people, brilliant data people, and they came back and said, we got about 250 names to review. But before then, you know, when we've done canvassing, for example, I stood in front of a house in Coatesville and I saw one person living there, 5 votes. So this person was voting for her dead husband and her 3 adult children who had moved out years ago. And so this system is, you know, there's a lot more work, I think, to do to secure this election system. And it's something I think that without the governor's pen, it's going to be impossible for the Senate to push any new legislation through that fixes it. But is that right?
9: You know, it does. And sometimes it comes down to us as citizens looking into what is our county government doing? Because the elections are administered county by county. Mm-hmm. And I can tell you in Lancaster County, I have incredible confidence in the security of the Lancaster County elections. Of all those tens of thousands of irregularities that were found across Pennsylvania in the voter rolls, I believe four or five irregularities were found in Lancaster County, and those are being addressed and taken care of. A couple I think it was just a couple of years ago, just like maybe 1 or 2 years ago, there was a deceased individual who voted that was caught by the Lancaster County Board of Elections. Our county commissioners, Ray D'Agostino, Josh Parsons, they have done an incredible job, and the Lancaster County Board of Elections has done an incredible job of making sure that our elections are secure and safe. In every way here in Lancaster County. That's not the case in the other 66 counties, right?
6: That's right.
9: Yeah, exactly. We found there was one, like I said, about a year ago, there was a deceased person that voted. They I believe they went, knocked on the door. The daughter of the deceased woman answered the door, and with no I don't know, guilt, in the, was like, oh, well, I knew how my mom would have voted.
7: Oh, yeah, thanks.
8: Gosh.
9: Oh, yeah, right? Now, that person was prosecuted, and so good. And so in Lancaster County, I do believe that we have, you know, and that's vigilance that's taking place by our county officials and, the Board of Elections within our county. So we need our residents to hold their elected officials within their counties and, you know, within their local communities accountable. We need people to step up and get involved. We need people to volunteer to be poll watchers, to be,
6: that's a great point.
9: You know, we need volunteers. We can sit and complain, but it's about, like, we need to step up and get involved. It was interesting. Like, I guess, you know what I mean by the term red pill. I red pilled 20 years ago, right? Mm-hmm. When, and it was actually the Patriot Act, you know? And uh-huh. I was like, huh, you know, mm-hmm. kind of was like, wait, what? And then during the Obama administration and for a lot of other reasons. And then when COVID happened, man, oh, day, you know, that was when a lot of folks just woke up. But I still say, okay, listen, you may be awake, but are you involved? And so getting involved in your, you know, your local community, your local party, within your counties, that's the first step. We've done a great job of that here in Lancaster County. And we have a really good cohesive team that's fighting, you know, fighting to make sure that these things are secure. America First folks who are actually making sure that we're securing our republic. They recognize that we are a republic. And I will say right now what's happening with this, invasion that's mm-hmm. happening within the Democrat Party. They are being, whatever word you want to use, co-opted, infiltrated, really just taken over by communists. Now they like to dress it up with democratic socialists, you know, mm-hmm. and we've heard the word democracy, democracy, democracy so often that people start to believe that we're a democracy when we are a republic. Mm-hmm. We pledge allegiance to a republic. Article 4, Section 4 of the Constitution. We are a republic. We are to guarantee a republican form of governance to every state in the union. So this idea of democratic socialism, that sounds interesting. You know, and we've had our education, our at the collegiate level and even at the high school level, just drilling this into our kids for decades, this idea of socialism. And that's where I think people are really starting to wake up and say, hold on, let's check this.
6: Yeah, you make a great point. I mean, the activism piece, I don't understand why people think that this republic is autopilot. And you mentioned the Patriot Act. And I know what people told you when you asked questions about that. They said, 9/11 scared me and I'll give up any rights I have in order to be protected from 9/11 people or from that happening again. Yeah. Right. Is that they told you? I mean,
9: right.
6: I was stunned.
9: Right. I mean, now listen, like we surveillance. I mean, we're right now a big topic that a lot of folks are talking about are these flock cameras, right?
7: Yes.
9: And reading your license plate, tracking you, you know, and it's that balance point where we want to back the blue. We want to support our police. We want to get criminals off the street. This is always the debate, right? This is the debate. This has been the debate, and it will continue to be the debate of mankind. To what extent do we want governance in our lives? And are we trading our freedoms for the illusion of security, right? And that goes all the way back to Ben Franklin's quote, you know, those who would trade their freedoms for security, deserve neither. Mm-hmm. I didn't quote that exactly, but yep. Those who would, you know, surrender their freedoms and their liberty, you know, for that illusion of security and safety, deserve neither safety nor security. And because that's what happens. It's a cyclical problem. It's a human problem. But we, you know, and it's what we're up against now here in the United States.
8: Like I tell you, in a little further down in West Philadelphia, we are sick of those flock cameras catching us every step of the way, and you're getting a ticket in the mail because you went over a speed limit, or it's unreal to see that we're being surveilled so much. And I agree with you. I don't like giving up my freedoms for the illusion of security, because honestly, it's not, I don't feel as safe as they want to appear like they're saying to us. But yeah, so right. Flock cameras.
9: There's a lot of the tracking. I mean, obviously this has been going on for years and decades. Right. I mean, we all have cell phones. They know exactly where we're at.
8: Right.
9: You know, it's one of these things where, you know, if you have an Alexa, like in your house, mm-hmm. you know, and you have a conversation with your family about, and this is actually a real case scenario that happened to me and my family. My daughter brought home some chocolate bars with almonds, Hershey chocolate bars with almonds. Now, I'm not advertising for Hershey chocolate bars, but I'm just saying they are fantastic. But here's the thing. Like, we had this long conversation, like back and forth in my family about how I'm like the only one who really likes the chocolate bars with almonds. Well, the next day, guess what all of us got on our phones?
8: Yes.
9: Advertisements mm-hmm. for Hershey chocolate bars with almonds, you know?
8: Yeah.
9: And so this has been going on for decades. You know, you go to the grocery store, they print out coupons, and you're like, oh, this is something I buy. So you come back, you spend more money. They track what you bought,
8: right?
9: You know, because of your credit card purchases.
8: Right.
9: So they've been watching us, tracking us, building data mm-hmm. on us for decades. This is nothing new, but I think just the visible presence of a camera watching you,
8: yeah.
9: you know, or taking pictures of your license plate and then sending you a ticket later,
8: yeah.
9: like somehow almost practically automated,
8: mm-hmm.
9: With the advent and the you know, with AI
8: yeah.
9: coming about and the, you know, it's a whole changing world, and I think people are rightfully cautious. You
10: well,
9: know?
10: I think technology has surpassed the Fourth Amendment, right? Like we are just kind of skipping over that search and seizure part of the Fourth Amendment, right? And the privacy. I get that law enforcement would want to have these tools at right. their disposal. But mm-hmm. there's got to be that probable cause thing, you know, going on. And so I think that's it's a huge issue that, you know, hopefully there will be some litigation coming forward on that. I don't know, but it's good to know that where you stand on the matter.
9: Yeah. And it's one of these things where it's sticky, and a lot of this stuff has, and again, this is another thing. Well, this actually goes back to Reconstruction after the Civil War, and then over the last century. You know, we've become a nation of case law, you know, and precedent. A lot of folks don't go back to the Constitution.
10: Right.
9: They don't look at the U.S. Constitution. They don't look at the state constitution as the foundation, you know, of our nation, of our society, of our law. They don't look at that. They look at case law. And mm-hmm. so the Supreme Court can shift things back and forth. And so, you know, when you look at reasonable like expectation of privacy, well, when you leave your front door, you know, there isn't necessarily an expectation of privacy. So you come up against, there's expectation of privacy, but then there's also the reasonable search and seizure laws. Mm-hmm. Right. And then where do those two things, run into each other.
6: Right. And, wow. and I think when, so there's a, and there's a difference between an expectation of privacy of not being seen. Of course, when you're public, you're going to be seen.
8: Right. Sure.
6: And then organized, focused surveillance, gathering, researching, connecting your phone, you know, picking up the content of your phone through geofencing, knowing where this right. has gone well beyond just not privacy. And there's a Supreme Court decision, I can't recall the name of it right now, where they addressed this and said you have no expectation of privacy when you're in public. But then there was the next phrase that said something like, we understand the concern that technology is going to become so powerful that just having equipment around like a flock camera and the other things the government now has, they will be able to surveil you at a level that was never anticipated as simple lack of privacy.
9: Yeah.
6: And
9: not to mention your next door neighbors who all have Ring cameras pointing at your house.
6: Oh yeah. And then they can sign up through Ring to have those cameras accessed by the police department. Mm-hmm. So now there's a network of police cameras on your neighbor's porches.
8: Yeah.
6: This is not what, you know, was contemplated right. that ruling. So I think the Supreme Court left it open to have more discussions about this. And hopefully there's a case that comes soon and we begin to restore the Fourth Amendment because it's, I think, largely gone.
9: I'm sure with there's these issues that rise to the surface, whether it's, you know, the flock cameras, whether it's the ongoing conversations about, you know, school property taxes and, you know, out here in Lancaster County, the price of homes and then our seniors who are on fixed incomes literally being taxed out of a home that they paid for 30 years ago,
6: yep.
9: you know, mm-hmm. Horrific situations like that. And, you know, data centers, one of the biggest concerns right now in Lancaster County is data centers. And so, just a huge, you know, like these issues come up and then they do. And then that when these issues become front and center, in the minds and conversations, you know, that's when legislators really do start to respond and, you know, take care of legislation to address these issues.
6: Well, that's right. Now I want to shift gears for a second here. One of the issues that you've been talking about, I think, is healthcare. And obviously, mm-hmm. in a country that spends twice the amount of money as any other sort of wealthy country, right, the other developed nations, we're spending literally twice the average of the next, I don't know, 13 or 14. And the closest one to us is like $5,000 less per person on a per capita basis. Our healthcare system has become wildly out of control. And our mm-hmm. and our outcomes aren't really coming in. Like, we're not getting better outcomes with this huge amount of spending. We're just transferring a bunch of money to people in that industry. So
9: right. What
6: do we do about that? I mean, what are your, do you have any, and now you see this Medicare thing in Pennsylvania being this
10: Medicaid.
6: Massive, a Medicaid thing in Pennsylvania being such a
9: right.
6: fraud vector. What are your thoughts on that? How do we turn this healthcare system back into something that's serving the people?
9: I think we have to, the one thing we don't have a shortage of in Pennsylvania is trial lawyers. and we have to get away from we need tort reform. We need to get away from the decisions that are made where, and then also there's another issue in Pennsylvania, which is change of venue, which would require a constitutional amendment to change, but it nonetheless needs to be addressed. There was a case, a malpractice case in I believe it was in Center County. It was moved to Philadelphia and they were awarded $400 million.
10: Right. Yeah.
9: That there's where you're like, what, talk about cost drivers, right?
6: Yeah.
9: And then when we're talking about the, you know, healthcare, we're talking about insurance, we're talking about pharmaceuticals, and we're talking about healthcare providers.
6: Mm-hmm.
9: Here in Lancaster County, we're blessed with four providers, but that's not the case across the Commonwealth. In the northern tier, there are seven counties with no OBGYN. Seven.
6: Wow.
9: No. Yeah. That's horrific. Now, again, when you're talking about Philadelphia, when you're talking about Lancaster, Pittsburgh, some of these other more, you know, urban or suburban areas, we're blessed mm-hmm. with this healthcare. But even like down, you know, what is Delaware, Crozier, Chester?
10: Yeah, Delaware close. County.
9: Right. So there's so many factors that the providers themselves, they're doing great work. I mean, it's a long story, but I have twin daughters, who, you know, they had twin to twin transfusion syndrome. They shared a placenta and, we went to CHOP and they did this brand new surgery. They're now, my twin daughters are now 19 years old. But they did this in utero laser surgery and they laser cauterized, the placenta, dividing it and saving my girls. I mean, incredible work that these doctors and these providers are doing, you know, for us. But when it comes to the cost drivers,
10: exactly.
9: you know, the insurance companies, the cost of pharmaceuticals. But really, I think it's honestly a lot of it comes back to tort reform. We need to rein in the ridiculousness of what's happening in these cases that are litigated and then these huge payouts.
6: Yeah, these things are off the charts of what's reasonable. And at the same time, there's probably more work to do as well, just in policy that moves our healthcare system further from government controlled and more toward a a free market system where you have transparency and where you have competition. Now, if you're talking about seven counties with no OBGYN, you're way past worried about competition. There's literally no one there. That's shocking. Although I know that the population is sort of being drained. They're closing the hospitals and schools in what they call the Pennsylvania wilds. I think there are much greater incentives to do something in terms of jobs growth in places like Chester County than, say, up in the north central, parts of the state.
9: I also think another big cross driver is we don't do enough with preventative care, or having insurance companies provide. Cover preventative care.
6: Right.
9: So there's issues where, say for instance neuropathy, where you lose circulation to a foot or a bottom of your leg.
6: Yep.
9: There's treatments that can be done preventatively to reverse to stop that, or in some cases even reverse it, that are way less expensive than getting to the point where someone needs amputation, a prosthetic, and physical therapy, physical therapy after that. Like, there's preventative care that could be done in so many situations, not just even the medical field, but when we're talking about like the mental health issues and those sorts of things, there's preventative things that could be take place that would be such a cost savings, rather than being, reactive. We could be proactive.
10: Right.
6: Yeah, that's a really great point. There's a lot of work to do in that area, and I'm glad that you're focused on it. I think there's a lot that could be done at the state level. There's a lot that has to be done at the federal level. But the trend of putting more and more government into healthcare is a trend that's going to lead us to even increased costs and worse outcomes. How do we know? We watched the Soviet Union, right? I mean, when you get to that point, it just doesn't work. Well, Tom Jones, so you're on the ballot in November in a district that we saw a radical Democrat take over or win the last election, in a Senate that has a very thin majority of Republicans. And if that majority slips away, then this becomes potentially a completely Democrat-controlled state, in which case we will be California in 18 months. So we need to have some kind of surge of turnout. We need to get people engaged. I'm glad that you are, out on the trail doing what you're doing, and we're going to be anxiously watching to see how this goes. Keep us posted.
9: Definitely. I mean, people can visit TomJonesForPA.com, look for ways to sign up to help to contribute to my campaign. We have a great team. Yeah, you're right. We're two Senate seats away from giving Josh Shapiro the trifecta. We will make what's happening in Virginia looks like child's play. I've seen legislation that's run through the Democrat-controlled House. I've seen that legislation. It's horrific. And quite honestly, the firewall to that has been the Republican-led Senate. That Senate is holding on by two seats. Obviously, a lot of our Republican senators are up for re-election this year. And if we would, I believe there are four that are in hotly contested seats. And I believe all four of them are going to be victorious and win their seats back. They're working hard as well to win in their areas. But we are just two seats away. And if we would lose two of those incumbents, then Lancaster County literally becomes the pivot point for Pennsylvania. It becomes this race is the pivot point for Pennsylvania. This race is that important. I mean, we look at Pennsylvania. How often is Pennsylvania, quite honestly, the deciding factor in our presidential elections as well? So, Lancaster, here it is. I mean, this Senate seat, the 36th Senate District, TomJonesForPA.com is where you can go to help out. And we're going to save the Senate, and we're going to take back this Senate seat here in Lancaster County and keep that firewall so that we can prevent the radical, socialist agenda.
6: Well, keep us posted. I mean, hopefully we'll connect again somewhere between now and November to see how things are going. It's TomJonesForPA.com. And for folks that want to understand this better, Tom's taxpayer first record is one of the menu items you can look at, and then Tom's Senate priorities. So if you just want to get a sense of what Tom as a candidate for the Senate is focused on, there it is, TomJonesForPA.com. Thank you for joining us on The Conservative Voice on WWDB AM 860 in Philadelphia.
9: Thank you. It was great to be with you.
6: Yeah. So that's... this is a critical race. Yeah. I mean, look, you know, this thing goes sideways and that margin in the Senate continues to contract. What's going to happen in this state over a period of 12 months, 18 months, is going to be shocking to people. If you haven't been watching the legislation coming through the Democrat-controlled House of Representatives in Pennsylvania, or the legislature, right, in the Democrat-controlled House here, if you haven't been watching that, you will be shocked to see how radical the proposals are. They're as radical as anything you'd find in any of the states that are completely controlled by leftists. So the other part of this, of course, that's important is the governor's race. So there are three critical elements in the state government. You've got the House, the Senate, you got the governor's race. And now we've got to switch our gears over to talk to Stacey Garrity, the Republican candidate for governor in Pennsylvania. Stacey's coming into the studio. Stacey, welcome to the Conservative Voice on WDB AM 860.
11: I am so happy to be with you in studio in person. You know, the very first podcast I did, I don't know if you know this, Gary, was the Conservative Voice on the patio.
6: Really?
11: Of Doug Mastriano's house.
6: Oh, is that right?
11: Yes, yes.
6: Oh, that's interesting.
11: Yeah, back in 2020.
6: That's interesting. And, you know, that was when Don Beichel was doing the show. And I used to come into the studio when Don was there. I would be in the studio or on remotely and we'd do the show together. And then a couple of years ago, Don went to Harrisburg. And so, you know, we took over and started doing this. So it's nice to have you back.
11: It's great to be here.
6: Yeah. We did, I don't know, a lot of episodes with Doug. He would come on almost every week. So that was interesting, especially when you got him talking about Gettysburg, the history.
8: Oh, I mean, gosh.
6: When he started going into it, was great.
8: You can't stop him then.
6: No.
8: You can't.
6: So, you know, so here we are. We've got this state. You just heard that conversation with Tom Jones. Now, he's been in the House, so he's been, you know, hard in this fight. We could see his record. That's great. But this Senate, then you got the House, this governor. This state is inches away from really being transformed. And I don't know. I mean, whatever it takes to get people to start paying attention, we have to do. But now you step up to run as treasurer for the governor's race. Tell us what you're focused on. What are you hearing as you're out there on the campaign trail?
11: You know what? What I'm hearing on the campaign trail in all 67 counties is Pennsylvanians have had enough. I mean, there's affordability issues, and I know that Josh Shapiro likes to blame it all on President Trump, but it's bad policy of him as well as his predecessor, Governor Wolf. And it's time to change things around. I don't know if you saw this, but USA News and World Report came out with their new rankings. I think it was 2 weeks ago.
6: Mm-hmm.
11: And I was appalled that Pennsylvania prior to that was ranked 38th economically. We are now 47th economically. That is so unacceptable.
6: I don't understand why more Pennsylvanians don't understand that. Because when you look at, say, job opportunities, now some things the Trump administration are doing are bringing some opportunities to Pennsylvania, but it's somewhat in spite of PA, right? It's not because, you know, there's some policy shift at the state level with the governor. So if you could take the energy that's going on now at the federal level and match it with energy here at the state level, we could change that economic reality and start bringing real opportunities here for people in Pennsylvania.
11: We could, because the fact of the matter is we have a governor that says he is an all-of-the-above energy governor, mm-hmm. but he quietly subverts natural gas. And he has extended the moratorium that was imposed by Tom Wolf, and that was drilling on public lands, of course. And you know what? If we were to unleash the liquid gold that we have under our feet, I mean, we are the Saudi Arabia of natural gas.
6: Mm-hmm.
11: That would create 200,000 family-sustaining jobs and create additional revenue of $5 to $6 billion a year. Of course, it takes a few years to do that because you need pipeline, you need infrastructure, you need all of those things. But when you look at our structural deficit, which means we spend more than what we bring in,
6: mm-hmm.
11: this year, with the budget that was just passed, it'll be between $4.8 and $5 billion.
6: I mean, this makes no sense. You know, why would we be spending $4.8 billion or $10 more than we're bringing in? Why would we do that? What is this urgency to constantly grow the amount of money that government's pumping out the door?
11: I think the fact of the matter is when you have a career politician, you know, they haven't worked in the private sector. So we're spending, actually, I think you know this, Gary, $9 billion more a year than when Shapiro came into office. Mm-hmm. And he stood up at the last budget address, and he is so proud of that number. It's a 25% increase. Now, of course, as a treasurer, it makes my head explode. And it's just unacceptable. Pennsylvanians are already suffering under the fifth highest tax burden in the nation, and we cannot afford it. And now he's shifted to calling the rainy day fund his surplus.
6: Now, explain that. I don't know if everybody understands that there's a rainy day fund or what it's for.
11: Right. So we have a rainy day fund. And so that means that because when I started as a state treasurer, we had a surplus of, gosh, it was like over $16 billion. And that was federal money from COVID.
6: Okay.
11: Largely.
6: Yeah.
11: And so by statute, you have to take a certain percentage and put it in a rainy day fund. So when I took office, we had $200 million in the rainy day fund, which sounds like a lot of money, but only enough to run the state for less than 2 days. Mm-hmm. Now we have $7.7 billion, and that's because I've insisted, basically, that they put it in, and that's enough to run the state for about 54 days. And the rainy day fund, it's not supposed to be to fund recurring programs. It's supposed to be for when you have an economic downturn, when you have an emergency, when you need something where you need one-time dollars.
12: Natural disaster or something
11: exactly.
12: like that.
11: Yeah. Exactly.
6: And okay, so now what we're doing is taking this rainy day fund and starting to look at it as what? A source to fund day-to-day operations?
11: Exactly, because they need to generate revenue. And the only thing they have on the table is, you know, games of skill and
12: marijuana.
7: And marijuana.
6: I mean, how funny was this when they said, we're going to need $4 billion more dollars. We're going to go tax the, I don't know, what is it? The
8: cannabis.
6: And vets. You know, they were running some game of games of skill. And then we're going to go tax marijuana. That's going to save it. And I found that ludicrous. I mean, how are you growing your budget on these sort of, you know, sort of fringe ideas in revenue growth?
11: Exactly. So I always say, all right, so the way you want to plug your budget hole is to basically legalize drugs.
6: And right.
11: I mean, come on. And then you want to, so I don't think anybody disagrees that games of skill should be regulated, but we have to keep in mind that these are in VFWs, they're in legions, they're in fire halls. And what do these people do? They give back to the community. So folks need to be mindful when they're thinking about it, because you know how many have told me, hey, if it's 52%, we just take the games, we just take them out.
6: Sure.
11: Yes. Can't afford it.
6: If there's no, they do it for fundraising.
11: Yes.
6: If it's not raising funds for anything but the state, why bother? That's a piece I think that's missing from the mentality of people in state government, that somehow people wouldn't just go out and voluntarily do extra work just to give them more money, that somehow people want to be able to actually fund their organization or maybe pay for food and rent for their families. This idea that government's entitled to everything is beyond me. And the idea that anything that can be taxed should therefore be legalized. You know, they justify the craziest things, say, well, that's right, it's going to pay taxes. We're going to generate revenue. Is the purpose of the state to just generate money for the state?
8: And when do they get to a place where they cut back and reduce our costs? Because that's my concern, that most of my pay or most of my children's pay is going to these taxes. And I want to see some cuts. Honestly, I want to see a lot of cuts. And I would like to see a lot of the fraud and the waste and all of that under control. So as governor, how would you implement policies or plans to reduce my cost?
11: So it's pretty simple. So I come from the private sector. And anybody that's come from the private sector, you can only spend, first of all, what you bring in. You have a long-term plan. You have a 3 to 5 year plan. And you know what? If you're not bringing in the money, if you're not bringing in the sales, you have to cut back. So in the private sector, you always have to find 3 to 5% efficiency in your operations. And you can do it. I do it in Treasury every single year. But when you're a career politician, you think that you just throw money at an issue. And that's what you do. And that's why we keep spend. Mm-hmm. And honestly, Gary knows this. It's an issue on both sides of the aisle.
6: Oh, yeah.
11: They love to spend their money. Now, your previous guest you had on, Tom Jones,
6: mm-hmm.
11: he's good.
6: Yeah.
11: He has a great voting record.
6: We've been paying attention, right?
11: Okay. So I know you have.
7: Yeah, I know you're shocked.
6: There's a handful of these people that are in the state legislature or maybe even in a county now and again who actually lean into the fight,
7: yeah,
6: and fight against these budget increases and fight to, you know, contain government in those constitutional boundaries it's supposed to be held in. And that's why, you know, we love talking to people like Tom, because, you know, that group, Dave Zimmerman, I mean, Dave Zimmerman's this sort of calm, cool dude, right?
7: Yeah.
6: But never, absolutely unflappable and never yields.
11: No, well, he never yields.
6: That's our guy, right? That's the guy that's fighting for these people. You know, Don Kiefer, obviously, just a warrior. So we've got this group, but we don't have that at the governor's office, and we don't have that in the House right now in control. And as a result, now you've got the radical leftists that are in the Democrat Party. You've got Josh Shapiro trying to appear moderate. But in fact, the only thing that keeps him moderate is the Republican advantage in the Senate. You lose that, he's going to be as radical as Newsom.
11: He's going to be just as bad, because when you look at what he really stands for, I mean, let's face it, he's all things to all people. And I've never seen anybody quite pull this off. But he'll change depending on his audience. Now, I don't do that. I have one position. I stick with the position because I think, you know, folks deserve a leader who's truly going to be a leader and states what their position is. And I don't base my position on a poll or where the wind's blowing. And so people don't know what he really stands for. And you know, he stands for all the crazy social things. Boys playing against girls in sports. I mean, absolutely. Those are his words. And then he has sued the Trump administration. You probably know better than I. Is it 26 times now?
6: Oh, it's a huge number of times. I've lost track.
11: I know. He just sued him again this week.
6: Yeah. Mm-hmm.
11: And can you imagine if we had a governor that would partner with the administration, how much more we could bring into the state?
6: Oh.
11: Because we are not a good place to set up a business. We have 166,000 regulations. Crazy.
6: So I was involved in a project a few years ago, probably a decade ago, I guess, maybe more. And this company was looking to make a major capital investment. And of course, they already had operations in PA. So they said, well, let's look at Pennsylvania. And of course, that ended up in Arkansas. And the end conclusion was to set it up here would be suicide. It'd be stupid.
11: I mean,
6: really just stupid. You couldn't justify it. It didn't even come close. And now this was when Wolf was governor. You couldn't even get, you know, like return phone calls saying, hey, can you at least give us some relief from all of this burden and all this mess and quagmire? The answer was no. That plant is in Arkansas and doing just fine. And so it's something that I've seen sort of up close and personal. I don't think the average person understands how hard it is to actually create something in Pennsylvania.
11: I know, and I know he touts it. We've done all this permitting reform, but I just talked to a farmer recently, and it took them to get a permit. Gosh, it was like 3 years to get a permit just to put a barn up. So, of course, you know, you've probably heard me say this. I call DEP, don't expect a permit.
6: Right.
11: Now, under a different administration, my administration, it would be called delivering every permit, because we need to make it, we need to remove the red tape, roll back the regulations, and be a business-friendly state, just like, you know, our neighbors in West Virginia and Ohio are. And honestly, they're kind of kicking our butts right now.
6: Oh, they are. And, you know, I saw this happen in a state, Indiana. There was a governor that was, you know, okay, but not great. And the economic development people were not really good. And the environmental people, of course, believed their job was to stop permits from being issued. So a guy named Mitch Daniels got elected. And the change was instantaneous. When you've got a governor who's paying attention to what really matters, mm-hmm, and who looks at these bureaucrats and says, and he said to them, your job is not to stop permits from being issued. Your job is to make sure that the environmental laws are complied with, and but you should not be the anti-jobs corps.

0: was born here. We've got massive reserves. And the technology now to access these oil reserves is incredible. You know, there's a great oil service company down in Houston that has a tech center. And if you ever go in there, you see the tech that they have to go find this oil, to drill it, access. It's incredible. It's like space shuttles that go underground. It's incredible what these people can do. But it's hard to do here.
1: It is hard to do here. But on the flip side, which to me this is upside down, we will give all kinds of tax incentives, tax breaks, sweetheart tax deals to data centers who don't even need them.
0: Now, that I'm confused by. Why are we giving sales tax relief or any kind of tax relief, anything, to help trillionaire companies, companies valued at $1.5 trillion, build capacity that they need to survive? They need it.
1: Exactly.
0: It's not like you're competing with other states because they're building them everywhere. Now, losing farmland to this, I find that an egregious problem. Yes. I think this is a horrible thing to do. We should not be converting farmland to data centers.
1: But I totally agree.
0: Yeah, I mean, this doesn't make sense.
1: No, I went to Union County, so very rural, three Fridays ago, because the farmer, Janet, she wrote a letter to Treasurer Garrity saying that PP&L was threatening eminent domain to rent a transmission line for one data center. So I go see her. She starts crying. She's had this farm, and it's preserve farmland, which means she hasn't been able to develop it at all. And so she starts crying because she just wants to leave it to the next generation. It's been in her family for over 100 years. So they take me out, hundreds and hundreds of acres. It's gorgeous. It's so beautiful. Then they show me the map presented to them by PP&L. And guess what? There are five routes. Two routes don't go through preserve farmland.
0: Wow.
1: I know.
0: And they decide to take the farmland.
1: Well, they haven't made the final decision yet.
0: Oh, okay, good.
1: So,
0: that's great news.
1: It is great news.
0: But the idea that these trillionaire companies owned by the wealthiest people in the world in large part, not entirely, but in large part, that are, by the way, economically, like the math isn't working in this AI industry. These companies are in real financial trouble because they have no revenue to support these capital investments. They need and are counting on a complete transformation of our economy and society to fund them. I mean, the numbers don't work. There's no demonstration that we need this capacity. Every time you ask the question, it's just say China. So, okay, China. Well, I'll take the farms then. And they're destroying fertile farmland that will never be replaced. Because once it goes to one of these data centers, no one's going to restore it to start making, you know, start growing, raising cattle on it. It's not going to happen.
1: No, but here's the thing. We have so many brownfield sites, blighted areas, industrial sites, that some communities are totally fine with it. So to me, it has to be a net benefit to the community, and we need to leave it in local control as well. But we should be helping them. Now, a real leader would have gotten people around the table, all the stakeholders, and said, what do you need to do? What do you need from us to make sure that you can protect ratepayers and you can make sure your communities are protected? But didn't do that. Instead, it was the governor who gave out the sweetheart tax deals.
0: Yeah, that just doesn't make any sense. And another thing the brownfields have, the rights of way for power supply.
1: Yes.
0: Right? So you don't have to go tear up a bunch of farmland to put in a right of way because they already exist, because power was run to the brownfields. They were industrial sites. You know, you've got water sources there. I mean, this is really silly. Now, why are they doing it? Why are they going out to these farmlands to create data centers? Well, because those places have lower regulations. They're run by people like these Lancaster County commissioners that Tom Jones did. You know what else Lancaster did over the last decade? While Montgomery County had 109% increase in its taxes, Lancaster had zero. They've got taxes down. They've got regulations down. And these big companies say, listen, we can come in here and just overwhelm this little community and own it.
2: Can Pennsylvania become like Lancaster County?
3: can we lower our taxes? I know there are issues. There are some potential bills out there that would work to decrease the real estate taxes for people and things like that. What's your stand on that?
1: Reducing any tax is great. I think we need to get rid of the death tax. I think there are only five states. Even New York doesn't have a death tax. I mean, right. Give me a break. But the other thing I think we should pass is legislation, because right now, when you think about property taxes, and that's what's killing people. Mm-hmm. So they can automatically go up 2.5% per year without any kind of vote. So reduce it to 0.5%.
0: Right.
1: And then if the schools really need the money, I'm sure that they can convince the taxpayers, because I trust the taxpayers. They're smart and they know what their communities need.
0: Yeah, but, you know, the Auditor General did an analysis in January of 2023 or 4, and he selected 12 school districts, and he looked at the cash management practices

0: And what they were doing was hiding cash by allocating it to projects they never meant to do so they could show that they had no cash so they could justify these tax increases. And you watch these taxes go up year after year. And as you said a moment ago, Pennsylvanian residents are now having a hard time keeping their homes because they can't pay their rent to the government. These property taxes are so out of control that people are losing their homes. I don't understand why school boards have the authority to raise taxes at all. But if you at least have to do, if they have to have that, at least squeeze it down. That makes perfect sense.
1: I think it does. And we have a plan in place where we could actually get rid of the local and the municipal taxes, which is about a third of your overall property tax, basically. And that is without raising any other tax, because a lot of times you have a program to eliminate property taxes, but it's left pocket, right pocket.
0: Right. Yeah, that's right. It's just go. Well, and the form of taxes sometimes makes sense. If it's a sales tax, you can choose not to buy something.
1: Right.
0: There's
1: right.
0: a little But when they're coming for your house because you're 96 years old and you missed a property tax payment 3 years ago, you don't even know it. And now they're going to sell your house and keep the proceeds. There's something really dark going on here.
2: Yeah. I mean, we had a big case right here in Delco with I think the woman's name is Miss Gaines, where she missed a payment or misdirected it. But anyway, the government or the county came in and pretty much foreclosed on her home. And so now she's out of her home, the family home that they always had because of these tax burdens.
0: Yeah. Yeah, this is there's something wrong here. I want to hit one more thing. We've got about 2 minutes left. And one thing I want to hit, which polls at about 80%, is voter ID. Why do we not have voter ID in Pennsylvania? And if you were in that governor's seat, would you push for this?
1: Day one, I'd push for it. I mean, everybody thinks of me. You need ID to do anything. I can't check into a hotel at night without ID. You know, people can't, you know, you can't get on a plane. You can't buy alcohol. You can't buy cigarettes. I mean, so many things that you need an ID for. And to say that it would make it difficult for women to vote, that's insulting, it's quite frankly.
0: Oh, yeah. Yeah, the insulting side of it's incredible that they pretend these people can't get IDs or prove citizenship. It's just too hard. Well, that would be an easy thing to get through because it's not just Republican voters. It's Republicans, Democrats, and independents who stand together and say, we want secure elections. This is one of the easiest ways to dramatically improve it, and yet we can't get it through the Pennsylvania government.
1: That's why we need to flip the state house. So we talk about the two seats and the state senate, but guess what? The state house, they need one friend.
0: That's right.
1: And then they could get it on the floor.
0: Well, listen, we're going to come up against a hard stop here. How do people find you, learn more? I mean, how do people figure out what you're all about and where you're going to be?
1: Garrity4PA.com. So it lists the events, it lists where you can volunteer, the policies that we have, and reach out. You know, I'm 24/7. I'm going everywhere because polling says 2 out of 3 people want to know more about me. So coming on this podcast, that really helps. So
0: well, you've got to get out to the people. And so, you know, and it's 67 counties. It's a big state. You got a lot of territory to cover. So it's a challenge.
1: It is.
0: So are we, you know, it's great to have you here in the studio. I'm glad you dropped in. It's much nicer to do this face to face. So we appreciate you when you're in the area, letting us know so you could join us here in the studio on the Conservative Voice on WWDB AM 860 in Philadelphia. Stacey Garrity for Garrity4PA.com.
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0: And you can learn more there. We'll be back next week, folks. Actually, we won't be back next week. We're going to replay some things, some great segments we got lined up for next week. So tune in next week, and we'll see you again in about 2 weeks. Thank you.

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I'm your host, Randall Jefferson. 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On X, we are at Tone and Tenor. 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Our topic today, Philadelphia's backward slide. Loyalists, nepotism, corruption, financial mismanagement, etc. So a lot of folks probably saying, Randall, what are you talking about? With all due respect to the current administration, Philadelphia has been in a backward slide for years. Well, let's even say decades. And when I say that, you know, the show just before me, Conservative Voice, they were talking with Republican gubernatorial candidate for Pennsylvania, and they brought up taxes. They brought up things that affect people's everyday life. And that's what I'm talking about. See, we here in Philadelphia, we focus on what is the now. We're not focusing on the future. We're not focusing on how we got to where we are today and how we're going to clean ourselves up and get out of this mess. You know, we have a bunch of folks that are in positions that some are not qualified. Some are qualified, but because they're not a loyalist, they find a way to get rid of them. Then we have those family members that are sitting in these positions, and some of them are husband and wife. But what they do is the husband will use his last name and the wife will use their maiden name. For example, Joe Grace, the communications director for the mayor, his last name is Grace, but then his wife's last name is Ward. And she has another position. And I'm not beating up on people because this happens all over in government. It happens on the Democratic side and it happens on the Republican side. But people fail to realize when you keep keep using the same people over and over and over again in these positions, or you elevate them from one position to another, for which they are probably not even qualified, but because they are somebody's friend or because they're loyal to this person, they are given a job. Some of them are getting six-figure salaries. Some of them are even making more than the mayor here in the city of Philadelphia. And they don't know. They don't know. My cat knows more than half of these folks. And this is where we are at today. You know, we talk about elections. We talk about people going up. People don't want to go to the polls because they know what the outcome is going to be if they go and vote. And they know that a lot of folks are not going to go out and vote. This is not Michigan. Think about what has happened in Michigan and in New York. And within the Democratic Party, there is a split. There is a big split. And you have more and more progressive candidates that are winning elections right here in Philadelphia. In an election that was supposed to be, you know, handed to almost to State Senator Sharif Street, he was beat by former state rep. A former state rep, Chris Rabb, a progressive person.
But see, you know, what we have to really start to look at is not looking at these labels, because within each party, there are progressives, there are conservatives. And then you have the independent voter. In Pennsylvania, and I've said this over and over again, we are a closed state. So when it comes down to a primary, if you're a Republican, you vote Republican. If you're a Democrat, you vote Democrat. If you're an independent, you can only vote for a question that's on a ballot. So then what happens? When your general election comes about, you only can vote if you're independent for the lesser of the two evils. This is the state that we're in. You know, we hear when folks go to be elected, you hear the same things. Healthcare, education. Those are the two top. You barely hear about the struggle that the everyday person faces day in and day out. Why? Because the present day politicians are career politicians and they live in this bubble. They live in this bubble. You know, with all due respect to my friends that are Republicans and conservatives and all that, I mean, when you have a leader at the top of the helm in these United States that gets on a mic and starts talking about people negatively, start cussing out at people and talk about folks, it's actually trickles down. The same thing has happens in the Democratic Party. So, you know, you can't sit there and blame one party and say they're this, this, and this when you're doing the same thing, or you're sitting there with your thumbs up your behinds and you can't get nothing done. See, if anyone really looks at the Constitution, and I'm not talking about the Declaration of Independence because we have already talked about that, that independence, and there's a little piece that we forget. Even before the Emancipation Proclamation, folks came here that were black, settled in Florida in a, I'm going to say a commune, but it was a piece of land in Florida, and they were black, and they were free, more or less free slaves. And they had their own community in Florida, just outside of St. Augustine, Florida. See, we have to really start to look at the reality of the world that we're living in and not listen to the noise that we hear every day. And as we move closer and closer to next year and to the major elections for, like, within this state, you're going to have, come November, the gubernatorial election. But then next year, you're going to start seeing the run for president. You're going to see the run for city council. You're going to see the run for all of these other offices. And but you, what's happening is you're going to start to see the appeasements. Now, don't get fooled or get okey-doked, because when they start doing this, it's so that they can gain your vote. It's so they're not going to fulfill 9 times out of 10 their promises. You know, and that brings me to a very, very touchy subject. We here in Philadelphia have been faced with a school district crisis for years. School district crisis for years. A funding crisis is what they're calling it. But no one has really addressed the real concern. And the concern should be, show me where the money is. Show me why we, that our school district, our children are not smarter. Show me why in our state
that there is a disproportionate between the urban school districts and the suburban school districts when it comes to learning and educating our children. Because, see, what happens is children are being used as political pawns in our urban city. You know, and the employees of these districts are being used as political pawns. And, you know, when you have to close schools and when you have to look for people to hire and you start moving people around, it's something not right. It's something definitely not right. And this is not the first time that this has happened. It happened under the Height administration. It happened under other administrations, and no one solved the problem. The problem is relatively easy to solve. You know, and my hat's off to City Council President Kenyatta Johnson. But we must look at what this is all about. People have been going, they have held these community meetings, and the first thing that folks say when it comes down to the Philadelphia School District is that there should be a forensic audit. Well, just this week, and I said this, and I said it on Facebook, they have decided, council has asked the city controller, remember, city controller is elected, okay? And she sits with a party, it's not independent, to do a performance. A performance. Now, there's a difference. There's a difference between a performance audit, a financial audit, and a forensic audit. So what is the difference? See, this is where we get hung up on. A lot of people saying, oh, it's about time, it's about time. I said it's about time, but I said it's a good first start. It's a good first start, but when you're not going to have any information until next year on what this will entail or what the outcome will be, just and you're saying it's just going to be for budget, you know, it could help with the budget. I got a problem. I got a problem, Mr. Council President. I got a problem, Mr. Fourth District. I got a problem, Mr. Harity. I've got a problem, Mr. Driscoll. I've got a problem with all of you folks that have been involved in the process and have been almost lifelong politicians or worked for somebody who was a politician, that we are still having the same conversation. You know, and some of you have even held state positions. And we're still having this conversation because we don't want to look at what is really going on in our cities. We don't want to look at the financial activity that goes on. We're talking about performance audit. We're not talking about a forensic audit. We're not talking about a financial audit. We're talking about, oh, well, these folks said they wanted audit, so this is what we're going to give them. See, then we can say we gave them an audit. But if you don't know the difference, then you're caught up in this cackalacky BS. So let me tell you what the definition of a performance audit versus a financial audit is. A performance audit evaluates operational efficiency, effectiveness, and achievement of strategic goals, whereas a financial audit assesses the accuracy and the fairness of the financial statements. And think about it. What I just said, a performance audit evaluates operational efficiency. So we already know, if you have your ear to the ground, that we have
the school district of Philadelphia has not been operating efficiently for a very long time. That's not what the people want. That's not what the people want. The people want to know, show me the money. Where is the money? Where did it go? Where did it go? Financial audits are objective reviews of organizational financial statements and records. Yes, the Philadelphia School District does have an audit. A lot of places have their own internal audits. But when you don't have an outsider who does not have any their hands in the pot, so to speak, you're going to get an outcome. It's just like with polls. See, if you think about it, if you go look at what happened in Michigan in the Democratic race, see, I've always said polls are not a true story. See, for people, you can go and take a sample to push up and say, this person's in the lead or that person's in the lead. And this is where it starts to get people to think, oh, well, I better go vote for them or I better go vote for her or whomever. But what happens is that the momentum starts to shift with these polls. But the polls are not that accurate because it's only a small sample. If I want to say, I want to know about from 18 to 25-year-olds, how are they going to vote? I'm going to go and I'm going to call up these 18 to 25-year-old people. You don't, and you're only doing a sampling, 500,000 or what have you. And then you can say, okay, 50% said they're going to do this, the other 50% said they're going to do the other. Or 75% here or 25% there. This is what drives these outcomes. Or folks just say, hell, I'm not going to vote at all. And that is where we have a problem. Then we have our folks start talking about, well, this city delivered this amount. This Philadelphia has not, I will say this, and I will say if you run numbers, Philadelphia has not delivered anything in quite a long time. We are on a backward slide. We are on a backward slide because we have too much loyalists. If you're not loyal to the mayor, then you may lose your job. If you're not loyal to the city council president, you may lose your job. If you're not loyal to a certain group, you may lose your job. If your last name isn't this or that because of nepotism, hey, that's where we're at. And let's not even talk about corruption. Let's not even go there. You can go to jail and have been a candidate or have had sat in a seat and come out and become a special advisor to the DA or go over and to the row office of the sheriff's office and have a position, but a person that has the skills, who has kept their nose clean and tried to get jobs, can't get them because they're not part of the spider web, because people are scared. And if you are in there and you have the knowledge and you speak out, or you look for guidance, you get fired. Let's really think about, this is what Philadelphia does. This is how Philadelphia has been working for years and for decades. And it's not just Philadelphia. It's not just Philadelphia. But this is where I live. This is what I observe. This is what has happened. When you have a divided House and a divided Senate, you can't get anything done. And let's not even talk about the community groups that are getting an
abundance of money to run these programs. And then these leaders of these groups, next thing you see is brand new Mercedes parked in front of their buildings. And wait a minute, something's wrong with this. Where's this money? If we're going to do an audit, let's do financial audits. Let's do forensic audits. Let's see where the taxpayers' money is actually going and how it is actually spent. Not say, oh, I'm going to close these schools. See, we got to stop bringing in the hatchet men and women. We've got to stop looking at those folks are making six-figure salaries, and then we start justifying that when they make more than the mayor of Philadelphia, oh, we have to pay this because we need to bring the best talent we can. Well, have we really bought the best talent to turn this city around and put them in positions to turn this city around? We're going to take our first break. 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Our topic today, Philadelphia's backwards slide, loyalists, nepotism, corruption, financial mismanagement, etc.

Welcome back. Tony Tenor here on WWDB Talk 860 AM and 97.5 HD2. I'm your host, Randall Jefferson. Our topic today is Philadelphia's backward slide. Loyalists, nepotism, corruption, financial management, etc. As we were going to the break, you know, I was mentioning about the Philadelphia School District, you know, in the midst of what they called a financial crisis, they were able to find some money. Now, I don't know how they did it. But they found some money to avert some of these, the firings. You know, the money's there. It's just, how is it being managed? Where is it going? So just like within Philadelphia's executive branch, which has the largest, one of the largest salaries in the history and the most people in the Parker administration, a deputy this, assistant that, deputy mayor to this, deputy mayor to that, deputy mayor to the other, and these folks are making pretty good money. I mean, you know, when you're making over $150,000 and you're not really doing a whole lot because you got an assistant and then they got assistants. You know what I mean? So come on. There is some problems there. And so even with the Philadelphia School District, as we move into the start of the school year, they're doing the same thing. You know, this is a district that claim that they don't have any money, that they're having all these financial problems, and they go out and they start hiring people. They move people around and they change titles and they start giving them more money. See, they Philadelphia School District hired a new human resources chief. Just for example, Christy Baldwin was named chief talent officer. I don't know what that means. Baldwin had previously held the position on an interim basis. Now, I don't know what she was paid interimly. The district has cycled through a number of talent executives during the Wellington administration. Now, wait a minute. If you start keep losing people, something's wrong. Something's wrong. If these people were the best that you went and got, and then they up and leave, something's not right there. Baldwin is a former longtime human resource executive in Prince George County, Maryland, where she was credited with lowering teacher vacancies and recruiting a more diverse educator workforce. Wellington, in a release, said Baldwin was battle tested. Dr. Baldwin brings a wealth of experience and knowledge to the district, as well as demonstrated track record of officially staffing schools with high qualified teachers, increasing the number of Black and Latino educators, and working with union leaders, Wellington said. Baldwin officially in her new role, which she started July 27th, is being paid $235,000. $235,000. Now think about what that last line said. Working with unions. All right? Then we keep going on. Then with changes in assistant superintendent salaries were announced. Khalil Johnson, who worked as a deputy chief of talent management and recruitment selection. Johnson, the former principal of Overbrook High School, is moving to become the interim assistant superintendent for network of district high schools. Johnson will be paid $197,000. 302. She replaces Nora Tennant, who was previously announced as associate superintendent for secondary schools. Well, you know, they used to call high schools secondary schools, okay? Now, think about it. See, all we're doing is changing titles. You know what I'm saying? Changing titles and giving people more money in a district that don't have no money. Thomas Hanna, who was associate superintendent for the secondary schools, moved over to, think about it now, they're just moving people around, you know, moving people around. Because, you know, and it happens every year. So this is nothing new. Hannah will be paid $221,658
and tenant salary will be $215,202. Brenda Elliott was named Deputy Superintendent of Academic Services. She's getting paid $285,488. Michael Ferrer, Chief Academic Officer. Wait a minute. Listen to what I said. Chief Academic Officer. Now, wasn't it somebody that was already head of academics? So now we got a Chief Academic Officer, $221,000. Natalie Naree, Chief of Special Education, Diverse Learners, and Wellness, has a salary of $221,000. Nishwanda Francis Thompson, Senior Advisor for Strategic Initiative and Innovation, is paid $208,627. You know, start looking at these things. Assistant Superintendent Jamila Clay, Assistant Superintendent of School Management and Organization, makes $197,202. Kelly Esposito, Assistant Superintendent for Learning Network 4, makes $197,000. Interim Assistant Superintendent Wilfredo Ortiz and Lucy Fierro, who will be running Learning Networks 8 and 9, respectively, will also be paid $197,000. Sarah Gabley, Watling's Chief of Staff, will add the school's transition office to her portfolio. So they're going to add a little more and to the title so that they can get a little more money. Now, I don't have the breakdown of what their salaries were before the movement started back and forward. But if you look at this trend, $225,000. You know, as a principal, typically in Philadelphia, are paid $153,296 and $172,636 annually with salaries. Those salaries were set by the union contract. Principals are represented by the Commonwealth Association of School Administrators and Teamsters Local 502. So when you start looking at, you look at all of these folks. Now, we're just talking just this one piece, right? All of these folks. We ain't even talking about the number of teachers and the teachers' salaries. So you look at this, and we have to start realizing, where is this money? So back to that performance audit. So was there a performance audit done? No, we know that to be real. Before all of this shifting, and how were these decisions made by Mr. Watling and his crew? And who helped him make those decisions? You know, and how did the board approve this? You can approve closing schools. You can approve almost getting rid of folks, but it didn't. It took people jumping up and down to save those folks. But yet and still, we still have schools that may be understaffed. We still have schools that have leaky roofs. We still have schools that have no air conditioning. We still have schools that all should have been retrofitted years ago. And then you still have the money that was supposed to come from the University of Pennsylvania, the $10 million a year for EPA for the schools. So where's this money? Show me this money. So we performance is all right, you know. That's a good first start. But you're not going to. That's not going to solve the problem, and the council president said that. He said, it won't solve the problem. It won't solve the problem, but it will give us an idea on where we should do for the next budget. The Philadelphia School District is about to face significant new scrutiny, with City Council President Kenyatta Johnson asking for a sweeping performance audit of the school system's management and operations. Well,
go back to what I said. They all did all that shuffling, and then that's the management. The city controller, Christy Brady, has agreed to the request. Wait a minute. They have to agree to a request, you know, for this audit? And it's only a performance audit. And it was signed by all the 17 city council people. Johnson's office told the Inquirer, and this comes from the Philadelphia Inquirer, the comprehensive review will go beyond the audit Brady's office performs annually, delving into areas such as staffing and outside contractors. Well, we all know, if you ride around this city, you see the same folks doing the lighting. You see the same folks fixing the streets, if they're not street people, work for the streets department. And you see a lot of, when you look at those license plates of the folks that are doing all of this work, they're not Pennsylvanians. They're from outside of the city. And you, and I can't even tell you whether how many folks that these contractors hire that live in the city of Philadelphia to help do the work. So this is where we have some problems. We have some problems. This school district, one of the largest in the United States, had a $4.6 billion. Their budget is more than Massachusetts, which funds education for 113,000 students in 213 district schools and 65,081 charters. So what's that come out to? Just a little under 180,000 young people that still are not educated efficiently, still don't have the tools they need for a better education. And the things that the young people wanted to do, such as automotive, the blue collar things, the vocational stuff was taken away from the schools. So and we got these unions that supposed to have these programs that are allegedly getting funding to run these programs, and you don't see any statistics on what the city is paying these unions to do. Not only these unions, but these nonprofits that are out there that are getting money. Money because they are friends with certain people. Yes, my city is in ruins, but it's not just my city. If you look at the way this nation is going, it's happening all over this country. The right, the left, the middle, there is no happy medium. People are staying poor. People are staying poor. And then we keep blowing smoke up the constituents behind when it starts, comes time for elections. We're going to take our second and final break. 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

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Yes, we've got to fight the power that be, you know, because we're losing our freedom of speech. We're losing everything that years gone by, decades gone by, that folks fought for. And we're losing it because we are more into a capitalistic economic society for the haves and not the have-nots. You know, this is where we have to really look at what's going on. You know, and I'm going to switch gears real quick because, you know, something is real disturbing to me. I attended a meeting this week after some shootings that took place in the Winfield section of Philadelphia, and the captain asked for a meeting, and it was held out in the street. And the power that be that was running it, the first thing, the residents were out there, and she says, this is how the agenda is going to go. We're going to have the introduction, then we're going to have these resources, and then we're going to have the captain of the 19th Police District speak, but there's not going to be any questions and answers. There's not going to be any questions and answers. Well, the residents got upset. What do you mean, no questions, no answers? And so the woman from the Winfield group that

their behalf, that is very disrespectful. If you are the council person and this captain, in my opinion, is disrespectful, asked for a meeting and the constituency, you disrespected your constituency. And you have folks that stand up there in the audience who had been fired from other governments, says, oh, well, you forgot me. I'm in the mayor's office with education. Who cares? The people wanted answers. The people wanted answers. And when I asked the question, because on the 27th of June, when there was a shooting of a resident who went to find out what was going on outside of their establishment, was shot and killed by Philadelphia police officers, I asked the question about de-escalation. And it was supposed, you know, you hear about a de-escalation officer. Well, with all due respect, the captain's answer was, all officers are trained for de-escalation. Well, what happened that night, that early Sunday morning, for a former firefighter to get shot and killed? Where was the de-escalation? Now, mind you, Winfield, when I looked around that night when he was shot, there was plenty of white officers out there. When I looked around at the group and the officers, and no disrespect to Philadelphia police, there was one white officer, and he was, I believe, a lieutenant. That was one out of, I counted, I believe, 13. So if you're going to have the community come together at these dog and pony shows, then you need to see the faces. You also need to look, if you took a walk through the neighborhood in April and you know what's going on that corridor, why wasn't there something done between April and June? Granted, the captain was new because the other captain got himself in a little trouble at the 19th district. I will give him that. But if you took a walk through this neighborhood and the neighbors and the folks could stand up there and tell you what's going on in those establishments, then something should have been put into place with those folks that are in charge, the council person for that district, who lives in the district, the state senator who has an office straight down the street, about a block and a half away. It should not take killings to have these type of meetings, these dog and pony shows. And that's what they are. Nobody cared about what the DA's resources were. They wanted to know, the constituency, what are you going to do? Nobody wants you to come to these meetings and come give these long, drawn-out dissertations, but you hear the same thing. Anywhere you go throughout the city of Philadelphia, you hear young people need jobs, young people need this, young people need that, schools need this. School. Where is the comprehensive plan? Don't feed me a bunch of BS. Been there, heard these things. Why can't the powers of be? Yes, we have freedom of speech. Why can't the powers of be come up with a comprehensive plan? But I'm going to tell you something. The comprehensive plan is going to come just like it's coming, came into West Philadelphia, parts of West Philadelphia, when Drexel went up one side, Penn's going up the other side, St. Joe's going up the other side. It's called gentrification. And when St. Joe's University starts moving further and further down that 54th Street corridor, watch. And you heard it first right here on Tone and Ten. Watch, the change is going to come. Because the change is going to come.
And you

can't stop what's happening. You can't stop it because what this city is doing, it's taxation with semi-representation. You know, you go in there and you these folks go in there, and but you see that when you go to these things, that these birthday parties, it's that. I don't even go no more to those things because it's the same Stephen Fletchers, same grab holders, same ones doing the same things. Look, I watched a gentleman that's supposed to be the town watch with public safety of the administration, and he was pushing his own nonprofit on the kids. He wasn't there at the interest of that community. He was there for his own special interests. This is what happens, and we keep allowing this stuff to happen and let people get away with it. Change is going to come, people, and we're getting ready to get out of here because we're going to make a change till next week. You know, I want to thank our producer, well, both of them, Eric and Gabby, for putting up with me as usual. If you want to follow us, you can follow us on Twitter. We are at Tone and Tenor. 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I'm Randall Jefferson. Don't fall for the okie doke in your city, regardless of where you live, because these folks, it's time for them to go. A change is going to come. 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

0: Hello, Philadelphia. My name is Ralph Williams. I am the host of The Ralph Williams Show. Let me talk to you. What do you want to talk about? We'll talk every Wednesday, 3 to 4 p.m. here on 860 AM WWDB. 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
1: 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And remember, there are no drive-throughs. There are no delivery services to get into recovery. But what is available are resources to assist you, and we are also there to help. Mark, what's new in recovery news this week?
2: So the first story, I figured I would bring this one because I think a lot of us can probably identify with this. Former world heavyweight champion Joseph Parker has been arguing with the British anti-doping authorities that his drug test that he failed after the fight in October in London was caused because of his nutritionist's cocaine use. He thinks that basically his nutritionist, his explanation is saying that his nutritionist, who admitted to be a regular cocaine user, as well as daily use of cocaine from 17 to the 24th of October, 2025, the nutritionist stated that his cocaine use took in a place in a hotel room where he also prepared meals and drinks for Mr. Parker to consume. So basically, he's been suspended. He's going to be able to fight in November. But I thought we could all relate to this. You know, it wasn't him that used the cocaine. It was his nutritionist. And the nutritionist somehow got cocaine in his food. Wow. And that's why he failed his drug test.
1: That is really crazy. What else you got?
2: So secondly, we just lost it here real quick.
1: That first story, it was a little difficult to follow. You know that?
2: You think so?
1: Yeah.
2: Really? A little bit difficult?
1: A little bit.
2: Okay.
1: A little bit. All right, you ready?
2: Retired police chief has helped subdue a passenger after allegedly a midair outburst over alcohol cutoff. Retired Minneapolis police officer Brian O'Hara found himself back in crisis mode Thursday, not on the streets of Mill City, but 35,000 feet in the air, when what should have been a routine United Airlines flight suddenly turned chaotic. O'Hara told Fox News he watched flight attendants spend nearly 45 minutes trying to de-escalate an increasingly belligerent passenger, prompting him and two off-duty sheriff's deputies to intervene. This guy was drinking. They tried to cut him off. He went off on all the flight attendants and everything, and it was a big mess up in the sky.
1: So, that is really crazy.
2: Right? Yeah.
1: I'll tell you something. So when I get on an airplane, I'm looking at people. Now, this is, you know, that person looks suspicious to me. You know, I get, you know, hopefully the pilot's carrying.
2: I've done that before.
1: Have you?
2: I get on an airplane, and I think that... Well, I hope there's no terrorists on board, just from back in the day.
1: Yeah.
2: And I look around and I'm like, oh, I hope there's no terrorists on board. But that's probably because I lost my cousin in 9/11.
1: 9/11, yeah.
2: Yeah.
1: If there was a terror, what would you do? You do anything about it?
2: That's a great question. I mean, I think that I would probably try to, like, subdue them. I mean.
1: You would?
2: Yeah, I think so.
1: Okay.
2: I think so. I mean, especially if he was going to try to fly the plane somewhere into a...
1: Of course. All right, listen, when we come back, Steve and Denise Leckerman are here with us. And if you don't know who they are the poster children for recovery in Philadelphia area. They are the epitome of giving back and doing great things for this community. And we need, like, more people like them. But they're here today. They have an incredible story. Some of it is extremely sad. And some of it is very, very uplifting. So when we come back, you'll get to meet Steve and Denise Leckerman.
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0: And that radio station that's new on our syndication is WMNB FM 107.1, North Adams, Massachusetts, which is, and Mark and I have really no idea where it is, but it's an hour north of Albany and 3 hours west of Boston.
1: Welcome, Massachusetts. Welcome. And you and I need to take a trip up there.
0: For what?
1: Just to kind of see if, you know, see what it's like up there and try to meet everybody up there. And
0: well, we were offered by, who was from the Munster?
1: Eddie Munster.
0: Eddie Munster to come down there and ride around the Munster.
1: And we came really close to taking him up on that, too. So,
0: yeah. So it's good. It's another station in Massachusetts. And good. Maybe we'll help some people up there. Okay. Guys, we're really excited to have you back. Steve and Denise Leckerman are with us. Welcome to the show again, guys. You're welcome.
2: Thank you.
0: You're welcome.
2: Thank you for having us. We really appreciate it.
0: What you've been had, believe me. So, you know, your story is, it's so, you know, that's why I asked you when we started, is anything off the table? I know you experienced an incredible tragedy about 23 years ago.
3: Yep.
0: Steve, your daughter Lee was walking down the street, as I understand it, and a drunk driver killed her.
2: There's a little more to it, to that story. She was actually out partying with some people, and she had left the facility, and I think she was impaired, and she ran her car off the side of the road up in Montgomery County. And when she ran her car off the side of the road, she hit something on the undercarriage of her car. So she decided to get out of her car and walk the rest of the way home, which was about 3/4 of a mile up the road. And when she went to cross the road that she had taken her car off of, a car coming in the opposite direction up over the hill came over and clipped her into oncoming traffic. And the second driver that hit Lee is the one that caused the fatality. And the ironic part is Lee herself and the other two drivers were all under the influence of alcohol.
0: You know, I remember asking you guys if you went after this person, and you said no.
3: I'll tell you. The district attorney called me up many times because he was a drunk driver. He had been locked up for drunk driving before, and the district attorney wanted me to go to court as a grieving father. And I said, being in recovery myself, I said, you don't want me in your courtroom because all I'm going to ask the judge is to get the guy help. Okay. Now, I don't know where that comes from, but that's exactly what I said.
0: Because you're compassionate. So you were both in – you were already sober when this happened.
3: Yes.
2: Yes.
0: How long were you sober?
3: I had just come back in the program. I was out for a year. I had gotten locked up for drunk driving 3 months before that.
0: Wow.
3: Yep.
0: I mean
3: – and I had been sober 20 years before that. So,
0: right.
3: Yep.
0: Well, was it you were so compassionate about, you know, people that get jammed up with addiction that you were able to, because you were in that yourself, rationalize it or whatever that, you know what, I'm not gonna go after this person.
3: I didn't really even think about
0: it. Can you forgive
3: this
0: person?
3: Natural.
0: Can you forgive this person?
3: I never even followed up what happened. I don't even know his name. Yes.
0: I don't know if I seriously. And Mark, I know you couldn't. I couldn't either. I'd want to kill the person.
3: I had a difficult time that she was out drinking with multiple people of her family. I was out in Baltimore at the time. That's when my son called me. So I was more upset with them, and it took me longer to forgive them to let her drive home like that,
0: mm-hmm.
3: because they were in the Northeast Philly, and we lived in all the way up Route 73, right?
0: Denise, what was it like for you?
2: So I don't have the experience. I have three daughters myself from a previous marriage. And Lee was not my biological daughter.
0: Right.
2: So we have many friends that are actually in this same position where she wasn't my biological daughter. So for me to have the same feelings about losing a child
0: I totally get it, as my
2: husband.
0: It's not selfish. It's just because I've thought about it, too. I get it 100%. Mm-hmm. I get that.
3: But I talk about it all the time. You never know how good things can happen out of bad, right? So I could have destroyed my life. I had no desire to drink. I never drink for reasons. I drink because I like getting drunk back then, right?
0: Yeah.
3: No. So I think about it all the time that good happens. Sometimes if you let yourself continue life and don't give in and hate anybody, your good can come out of bad, right?
0: I know.
3: And that's where this foundation started, right?
0: Yeah, and we're going to get into that. I know it's better for you, I guess for your physically, mentally, that you don't hate. I mean, because that can kill you too, in a way. Steve, I want to know where you guys grew up. Where did you? I know you have one brother. I think. I mean, I know you have one brother.
3: Two brothers.
0: You have two brothers.
3: Right.
0: You were like this badass kid. Is that you were? I've heard stuff about you.
3: I wasn't nice. Yeah. I never finished any kind of education. Right. And I got thrown out of Cub Scouts, Hebrew school, Washington High School at the age of 16 with a letter telling me that I'm expelled from public school at the age of 17. So,
0: yeah.
3: No, I never liked to listen at all to people.
0: Yeah. I remember, you know, I was telling somebody today, I don't know why, my report cards always said couldn't exercise self-control, underachiever. Probably the same thing for you.
3: Yeah.
1: How do you get kicked out of the Cub Scouts? I don't know what you did to get kicked out of the Cub Scouts.
3: I don't even remember.
0: You know what he did? I'll tell you what he did. He was signing the book as his parents that he achieved all these different badges.
3: Now, I know why I got kicked out of junior high school.
0: Why?
3: Because back then you used to go around and you go to a homeroom and then the homeroom sent in an absentee sheet. Well, I was marked in the homeroom and marked out on the absentee sheet, and I got busted for it.
0: What did you see in this guy, Denise, after hearing all this?
2: I met Steve when I was 18 years old, when I first originally got sober.
0: Where'd you meet him?
2: In sobriety.
0: In sobriety?
2: Yeah, and we had mutual friends. Our circles never really crossed paths, but we had mutual friends.
1: Oh.
2: And then one time I was in a meeting, and his best friend growing up was part of the same meeting that I was going to every Wednesday morning. And he said, you know, Meatball really has a crush on you. He thinks you're adorable. And
0: what'd you say? What's a Meatball?
2: I mean, I had no idea.
3: I
2: had no idea that he felt that way towards me at all.
0: What was your drug of choice?
2: Methamphetamines, diet pills, alcohol.
0: Yeah, Steve, what was heroin? Anything?
3: I wound up on heroin and then methadone for 5 years, and
1: I'm wondering, how did you get the nickname Meatball, by the way?
3: I weighed 280 pounds. What else?
1: Oh, sorry.
3: Right? Come on. I lost, when I went to the rehab, they put me on an 1,100-calorie-day diet and starved me for a year.
1: Oh, my gosh.
3: And that's when I lost my weight. Yeah.
0: Steve, your weight was fine. Your height was wrong.
3: My height's getting smaller now. Okay. I just look at you guys. You guys got taller or something.
0: No, I didn't. I didn't. You know, it's funny. When we were coming up, you know, doing our thing, we didn't hear about the overdoses. You know, at least I didn't with the drugs, you know, the Quaaludes and all that.
3: It was different. It was totally different, you know.
0: Yeah. So, all right, you meet this guy at a meeting. And was it like instant? If it was, why?
2: Oh, no. He was married. Oh. I had met my ex-husband in the rooms, and we had 3 kids. And 10 years later, I was going through a divorce, and, you know. And then years later, we just kind of, our paths crossed again, and that's all she wrote. We, you know.
0: When did you get married? What year?
2: 2010.
1: Same as me. Yeah.
2: Oh, really?
1: When was your anniversary? What was the
2: June
1: date?
2: June 26th.
1: Oh, July 24th.
2: Mm.
1: I think.
3: It lasts better now because I don't argue. I learned how to keep my big mouth. Really, we've been together since then. We haven't had one argument.
1: I
3: shut up.
0: Oh, okay.
3: I just keep my mouth shut.
2: I think, too. You know, years later, we're older. We're both heavily involved in the recovery community, both personally and outwardly. And it just really changes people. And when we came together, we weren't the people we were when we first met. I certainly wasn't when I was 18.
0: Sure. Is your circle of friends, are everybody in recovery or no?
2: Yes and no. Uh-huh. I mean, we have our recovery friends, but we also have other people that we've met along the way.
0: Yeah.
2: I think recovery affords us the ability to have that, to have sustainable relationships no matter where they're coming from. Mm-hmm. So it's a blessing.
0: Yeah. I mean, you guys do so much in the recovery world. Is it as a result of Lee Leckerman? Do you think you would have been involved in giving back and everything if it weren't for this tragedy?
2: I think to a degree, yes, mm-hmm. because I think being in recovery, it requires a sense of service, and it could be in a multitude of different ways. It could be, you know, coaching your kids' games or their sports teams. It could be whatever. You know, it's about being of service and giving back. And when the foundation was established in 2012, we never anticipated it growing to the magnitude that it has and the level of service in different entities that we have the opportunity to work with. So, service is, it's pretty amazing. So the answer is yes.
3: But that's the foundation of the 12-step fellowship, right?
0: Yeah.
3: One helping another, right?
0: Oh, you know, Mark and I talk about, look, you can get it, you can get clean and sober, okay? But the giving back, the doing more than that. I'm not saying it's selfish just to, you know, get yourself clean. That's cool. But all four of us, we give back. Mm-hmm. We try to help people in our different ways. And it's pretty gratifying. And, you know, and I think you're also, you know, we have fun doing this, Mark and mm-hmm. I. And but we know it's serious. And you have fun doing your thing. And you know it's really serious.
2: There's a lot of different little things that we do that are actually big things. Like, we meet every other Tuesday and make peanut butter and jelly sandwiches at a treatment facility where it's mandated that the patients come in and help us make them. And the greatest part about that is they have no idea that the Lee Leckerman Foundation is, you know, supporting that act of service. What they know is that the volunteers coming in are all in recovery. And we're teaching them a simple act of kindness and a simple act of service. Many of them have said, we were just down in Kensington eating these.
1: Wow.
0: Really?
2: And I said, now you're here making them for somebody else that can't be here yet to make them.
3: So friends of ours pick them up, right? There's like 800 sandwiches, and they take them down to the last stop, and then the last stop distributes them to the Camden last stop, and the Rock and a couple other places. Yeah. So they get, by Wednesday night, they're all over the place.
1: Man. How do you get the motivation for this? I always think of like service and how it's, you know, it's, you're busy. You got life showing up. How do you get the motivation to like on a Tuesday doing that all the time and all the energy you put into this?
2: My number one motivation is seeing him smile. And people are saying Lee's name every single day that didn't even know her. So that's my motivation, my number one motivation. And then some of the success stories that have come full circle from quite a few recipients, just to know that somebody's life was empowered by, you know, being able to have that support to make that next step.
0: If you're just joining us right now, Mark and I are having a great conversation with Steve and Denise Leckerman. And if you're just listening to us now and you want to watch us do this show, go to Facebook, go to our Facebook page, Clean and Sober Radio, like these fine folks. Oh, my dear cousin Paul Ellipsius is watching. William Gilfus is watching and says, Mike, what does that mean? Anyway. Gary is fine, but
1: other Mike.
0: He's referring to you had to correct the microphone for me. Thank you, William. I really appreciate it. I really appreciate Mark showing me how to use a mic. Judge Christopher Maddox from Drexel Hill, Pennsylvania. Debbie Reynolds. Mark can't hear you.
1: Did yeah, you know that? I found out that this was me. I guess when I was reading the news, I kind of pointed this way and it was coming out muffled.
0: Okay. You ought to learn how to use a microphone.
1: Yeah, I think it's. I think we can hear me now. So
0: good,
1: hopefully.
0: Good. I wonder, Barry Risch, who is this? Brad's who brother. Good afternoon from Rodan, the NC. What does that mean? Where's that?
4: He's on vacation.
0: In North Carolina.
4: Yeah, I believe so. Yeah.
0: And there I did it, North Carolina. Yeah. Mike Burke, back in Media, Pennsylvania. Have a great show. Another cousin of mine, Jimmy Wynn. He's a better man than me. Now, who? I guess he's talking about Steve.
1: I think so.
0: Jimmy, he's definitely a better man than you, okay? I can attest to that. William, it's Gilfuss, Jackson Street Media, Pennsylvania. Elaine Costello Meister says, love you guys. Denise, you look beautiful.
2: Thanks, Elaine.
0: And that's true. Mike Burke, your microphone is off. Okay. Look, let's do this. All right, Gabby's saying, okay, let's go to break. When we come back, we'll continue our conversation with Steve and Denise Leckerman.
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2: 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We're here speaking with Steve and Denise Leckerman. And, you know, during the week, Mark and I get emails from listeners or viewers or whatever, and we'd like to read some of them. Let me do a couple of them right now. Gina M. from Madison, Wisconsin. My daughter says that she cannot go to NA meetings because they charge to get in.
3: That's some kind of scam going, because they should not charge to go to a meeting.
2: Well, they don't. She's just telling her mother that.
3: Oh, man.
2: Right?
3: Yeah. Yeah, that's definitely sounds like they're trying to pull your leg there, because, you know, you can put money in the basket, but it's something where you don't have to pay a fee.
2: Right. Voluntary. So, right?
3: Yes.
2: William M. from Chalfont, Pennsylvania. Did you ever hear of Chalfont?
3: I have.
2: Yeah. It's up near, is it near Penn State or something like that?
3: It's right around here.
4: Denise is going, I don't know.
3: Yeah, I think
5: it's Upper Bucks County.
2: It's Upper Bucks County.
5: Yeah.
2: This is a good question. When is the appropriate age to talk to your kids about addiction?
3: That's a great question. I don't know the exact answer on this. I think it kind of depends on the situation. It depends on how mature the kid is. Yeah. And I know with my son, he would see that I was going to meetings and stuff, but I didn't really talk to him about it until he really understood. He was like, 8, 9 years old, but I still didn't get too far into it.
2: How old is he now?
3: He's 15.
2: So he gets the whole thing.
3: He gets it at this point.
2: I mean, I was very fortunate. My kids never saw me high.
3: That's a big deal. You know, I was just talking to somebody today who was born addicted, and, she was asking about it, if that really ups your chances. And again, that genetic predisposition is huge, right?
2: Did your parents, Mark, ever talk to you about addiction?
3: No, my parents never did.
2: I never did.
3: I mean, they did the birds and the bees. My mom did. She came in and gave me a book.
2: Your mother?
3: My mother. Yeah, she gave me a book. We didn't really get into it, But no, they didn't really talk about addiction.
2: No. Yeah. Even when I was out there, it was never, that word was never brought up.
3: Yeah, family secrets, right?
2: Oh, yeah, plenty of them.
3: Family secrets. And addiction is a family disease, right?
2: Sally Ann T. from Davie, Florida. That's where I went to school for a little while.
3: Really?
2: That's where the law school was, yeah. Will you guys talk about what options are available to families who are dealing with addiction?
3: Yeah, well, you have Al-Anon and you have Nar-Anon, which
2: Alateen.
3: Alateen, yes. And which are 12-step groups, for addiction. You guys are familiar with Al-Anon and Alateen. Have you used mm-hmm. them and referred people to them?
6: I actually am a member of Al-Anon for almost 20 years now.
3: Wow.
6: And it's been very helpful with not just the family dynamics of the disease in our personal family, but it really has helped with all the relationships in my life.
2: Yeah, so, absolutely.
6: I think the distorted perspectives and off things that I was taught growing up, I always say we were expected to carry that forward like they were family heirlooms, like they had some sense of value to them, and they never served me well. So going to there's also ACOA. There's a bunch of services out there for families and friends affected by alcoholics and addicts.
2: And Sally Ann, also you can go to open AA and NA meetings.
3: Mm-hmm. Absolutely. Yeah, and I'll tell you what, I mean, just knowing that there's that support out there is huge.
5: There's a lot of online meetings still.
2: Yeah.
5: Since COVID, there's many AA meetings, many NA meetings, many Al-Anon meetings, and Alateen. Yeah.
2: So, Denise, you have, I don't know if you want to talk, addiction in your family?
6: Yes.
2: Okay. Mm-hmm. All right. Well, I guess
6: I used to say my mom was my qualifier because of the isms that were running rampant in my household growing up. And it wasn't until I started going to Al-Anon and started to learn about the family disease and how it affected me growing up before my own personal addiction took off at an early age. Like I was in treatment at 17 years old. So But growing up, like from the time I was born all the way up until I picked up that first narcotic or the first drink, I was in that environment. Now, I have a lot of friends that go, you know, that are in the Al-Anon and their kids are in Alateen that didn't grow up in that environment. But they had been affected by somebody else's alcoholism and addiction. That's how they ended up there.
0: So. Yeah, I guess I don't know if anybody really knows the real answer. I didn't grow up with any of this stuff. Mm-hmm. And I have a sister who never did anything. And Mark and I have had identical twins on this show where one became a professor at University of Miami, one became a heroin addict. So that's David.
6: Oh, that must have been an interesting show.
0: Yeah, I mean, they came from the same environment, the same well-to-do family, the same everything, and how does one go one way and one goes another way? I don't really think anybody knows.
6: I have two other siblings, and neither one of them are in a 12-step program or need to be.
0: Right.
6: However, when we talk about our upbringing and we compare notes, yeah, if you will, and talk about different things, they have their own set of isms of how they were affected by certain things the same way I was. So, you know, there's a lot of similarities. The running joke in my family is my sister was the favorite one. She's the youngest one. I was the troublemaker, the middle child one, mm-hmm. and my brother was the smart one. And I said, I'll still claim that. I'll stay the troublemaker. I don't care.
0: Well, my family was every time my sister was doing her homework, I was being arrested. That could be a joke. Yeah, it wasn't a joke then. But you know what? Siblings, one can have diabetes and one cannot have diabetes.
6: Right.
0: I mean, I guess it's, you know, I guess people have issues with thinking, well, if you have an addiction, all your siblings must be.
6: Right. And you can have family members. One gets cancer and one never has a health issue.
0: Right.
6: You know,
0: so it's
6: ever.
0: Really good now. And we're starting and we're really moving forward. This is a disease. Mm-hmm. It's not a choice. None of us were born saying, I want to get high and start and robbing people.
6: No.
3: It's amazing. It always hits me that AA nailed this back in the 30s, right? Mm-hmm. It didn't come classified as a disease, alcoholism, until the 50s, right, by the American Medical mm-hmm. Association. And you read something called The Doctor's Opinion, right? And he's got it nailed all the way back in 1938, right? So, yeah, it's definitely a disease. And now you can see it on a brain scan. I mean, that's the crazy part.
6: Yeah.
3: Brain
0: really
3: disease.
0: It really is. Excuse me. If you're listening or watching and you think you have a problem or you know somebody, please get in touch with the Substance Abuse and Mental Health Hotline at 1-800-662-HELP. That's 1-800-662-HELP. Somebody actually will answer the phone who is qualified and educated enough to get you to resources if they can. And Mark, you have the other number?
3: The other number is 988, and that's the suicide hotline. But also, if you're just having a mental health crisis, give that number a call. I've worked with people that have called that number. You'll have a live person on the other line that'll talk you through it. So that's 988.
0: Because mental illness and addiction go hand in hand.
3: Absolutely.
0: Hey, listen, if you want to call and speak with the Leckermans or Mark and myself, call us at 610-632-8601. That's 610-632-8601. It's really good to see you guys, man. You know?
5: You talked about that doctor's opinion.
3: Yeah.
5: When you talk about addiction, if I look at it a little bit differently because it says the obsession and compulsion, mm-hmm. that's addiction. But the cure is the altruistic society, giving without expecting in return. That's what drove AA's growth. That's what drove this 12-step fellowship's growth.
3: It's amazing,
5: giving
3: isn't
5: back,
3: it?
5: Right?
0: Yeah. Let's talk about the Lee Leckerman Foundation. How did you? I understand why. Tell us how you started it.
5: So
0: you know,
5: I talked about it from the beginning. Let's start something. Let's start something. I was out. We had sold our company. And I was sitting out 2 years non-compete, so a friend of mine was on the board of a drug and alcohol rehab. So he called me up and said, you want to come on the board? And I said, yeah, why not? And that rehabilitation center first started. Am I mumbled? Gary's making too
0: no,
5: much noise.
0: No, Brian is I saying I'm making too much noise.
5: Stop eating, Gary. So we didn't have a 501(c), so we used that rehabs to start.
0: Okay.
5: And then we saw that there was a lot of money coming out of our personal pockets, getting people into recovery houses, because that place can't just place people into recovery house. So Denise, we got our accountant and we set up a 501(c). She's the president. I'm like her. I carry the water.
0: Right.
5: Choice, by the way, because I can't talk about it like she can, right? Whenever we have fundraising stuff, she talks because I start crying.
3: Yeah.
5: Right?
0: Okay. So,
5: but that's how it started. And then we did our own 501(c).
0: Right.
5: We had all the particulars that we needed, and I think we got approved within 30 days to start it. And from that point forth.
0: So at first you guys were funding this?
5: We were funding getting people into recovery houses because the rehabilitation center couldn't directly take their money that was donated to them through the Lee Leckerman Foundation and put somebody into a rehab. So we were funding, we were paying for people ourselves.
0: Wow.
5: And there was more money going towards that. So we split off from the rehab.
0: Yeah.
5: Who gave us a great start. I'm still on the board there. But and we started the 501(c), and it's gone ever since then, yeah.
0: Well, you know, we can't even calculate how many lives you've saved. I mean, you really can't. But it's a good legacy, I'll tell you that, to know that your lives are really, really, you're doing a lot.
6: It was really interesting in our early days of when we first started. As Steve said, when we were using this facility's 501(c)(3), we were every dime that we raised was going to this facility in a specific fund that would assist people with detox, aftercare services through this particular facility. And I had been on the board of a women and children's facility up until that point. And when we decided, so all through that first year, we were getting calls left and right for, do we fund people that are leaving completed treatment to go into recovery houses? And that wasn't part of the structure of it. And we couldn't pull the money back from the facility to fund that particular thing. Mm-hmm. So I said to Steve, I said, I think it's time that we start, you know, entertaining the thought of splitting off from them. And when we did the application, like Steve said, it took 4 weeks to get approved because at that point we had a year of proof and a year of history of where the funds were coming from, what they were providing. And we had a platform, a business model to present, and we were approved in 4 weeks.
0: For the 501.
6: For the 501.
0: That's still very fast.
6: That's extremely fast.
0: Yeah.
6: And we were shocked when we got it that fast. And that's when the real work for us started to come, because we had connections in a lot of the local treatment facilities. And then it was time to start getting familiar with all the recovery houses that were in the area. Because as you know, there's ones that I wouldn't send my own family members to. And there's ones that are extremely reputable, hands down, have a good, solid program running. And the requirements for the recovery houses over the years since we've been in existence have changed. Now we have DDAP licensing and different things like that. There used to be that recovery, you know, program they had to go by, but then it wasn't being monitored. So then DDAP stepped in and took over. Mm-hmm. And with that being said, we're still very particular with the housing that we work with. And I can just, we want the clients to be safe and we want to make sure that there's a platform that for sustainable recovery being provided there. So that's a huge part of what we do now is all the applications are filled out by three sources: hospitals, treatment facilities, and DOC, Department of Corrections. We take no applications outside of that. That way we know the story we're getting is coming from aftercare coordinators, treatment providers, and not from the clients themselves. Like that one lady's question about charging for 12-step programs, we don't get the backstories. We get the truth.
0: Let me ask you a question. Department DOC, do you have any? Are you taking prisoners who are being discharged?
6: Yes.
0: How do they get in?
6: So the person that's setting up their release,
0: That's Gary Chesney.
6: And their parole. Well, could we
0: at Montgomery County? I'm talking about Montgomery County.
6: Yeah, we work with G.W. Hill. We work with a lot of the with DOC in a lot of different areas. We're out in Fayette County, which is on the border of Virginia. We're everywhere. And
0: where's G.W.? Where is it?
6: Delaware County.
0: You mean George Hill?
6: Yeah, George Hill.
0: Yeah, they got a lot of problems.
5: Don't we pay for a lot of their identification?
6: In Bucks County, Good Friends Recovery House, that's all referral through the county, the men that go to that. So we provide financial assistance so that they can get their IDs. There's a lot of different things that we do from small to large. Yeah. And collectively, it's just about helping them get on their feet.
0: I know, because when we release somebody, they're at the bus stop.
6: Exactly.
0: You know, we do have an aftercare. I'm just wondering if somebody needed... can these people go directly there from the facility to Living Grin, or they go to a halfway house?
6: Depends on what their needs are. It really depends.
0: So there's scholarship money?
6: And it depends on what the charges are, too. Like, if you have somebody, for instance, I'm going to just pull this out of the air and say Megan's Law. There is very few recovery houses that can support somebody that's on Megan's Law because they're community-based housing and there's schools involved.
0: Understood.
6: In the area. So jurisdiction-wise, it's sometimes hard to place under that particular circumstance. Other than that, it's really not. We can get them. It's treatment, housing.
0: Is it scholarship money? Are these people having money?
6: Yeah, it's scholarship money. Mm-hmm.
0: Okay.
6: And usually when they're coming out, they're getting hooked up with county funding or county assistance anyway to some degree. And we can provide the referral and the assistance into a treatment or housing.
0: That's really interesting. Mark, do you know Biz Kid?
3: Biz Kid.
0: Thank you for all that you do. Something best. David H. from Texas.
5: Who is he?
3: I do not know.
0: Well, welcome to the show.
3: Welcome.
0: Biz. Also, Linda Carroll. Yeah. Happy Friday, guys, from Wynwood, Pennsylvania.
5: It's one of the Zoom guys.
0: Is it?
5: Yeah.
0: David, okay. Good. Beautiful. Beautiful. Okay. Let me give you one. This one, Liz. And now I want to get into how somebody reaches out to you. How do they find you? All that kind of stuff. Sean K. from Philadelphia, Mississippi. You know that. It's Philadelphia, Mississippi. Mm-hmm. Not addiction related, but who picks the... you won't like this question, Brad. Not addiction related, but who picks the music on your show? Really enjoy the fun you guys have while dealing with a serious subject. Keep going.
3: That could be like a loaded question. They're either saying they don't like the music or they do.
0: Well, I'll tell you this. I pick most of it, and Mark picks the stuff that I have no idea who the artist is.
3: Well, I'm the same way with Gary's music. I don't know. And Gabby helps sometimes,
0: yes,
3: don't
0: she
3: you?
0: She does.
3: She picks the music. We need some, I keep saying we need younger music.
0: When I said to Gabby today, yeah. I mean, there's a song by the Bee Gees. You don't know who this is. I know who it is.
3: Do you know who it is, Gabby?
4: Of course I know the Bee Gees. Again, I work for a classic rock radio station.
0: Which one is that?
4: MGK, down home.
0: I know that. All right, that's cool, right?
3: Yeah.
0: That's a good question. All right, let's go. We're gonna take our last break with Stephen Denise Leckerman. And when we come back, we're going to find out how people reach out, how do they find you, how do they donate to you, and all that kind of stuff. We'll be right back.
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0: That drop was from Randy Lurch, and he was one of the Phillies' 1980 World Series pitchers. He reached out to me this week, Mark. He does a podcast out of New York or something.
3: Oh, wow.
0: Which is really good. I mean, he's in California, but it's good. And Randy, if you're listening, I really enjoyed that.
3: He was watching earlier. I saw his name. I actually meant to call him out. You can see Randy Lurch was on the, you know, again, a famous pitcher for the Philadelphia Phillies was on our Facebook.
0: Can I clarify something from one of our viewers? Jim Wynn, who happens to be my cousin, says to me, I was talking about Steve, not you being a better man. Good one, Jimmy. Good one, good one. Okay, so in a nutshell, the Lee Leckerman Fund raises money to help people. You help people get into treatment. What else, like if there are bullet points for the Lee Leckerman Foundation, if there were like three or four of them, what would they be?
6: We don't just provide treatment or access to treatment. We provide access to all recovery services, including inpatient, outpatient, IOP, PHP. We've taken people out of the depths of being stuck in inner city homelessness and making sure that they get medically cleared and assessments done for drug and alcohol. And we'll take them out and place them in outlying counties in full PHP with housing attached because they're so institutionalized. That's just like one idea of what we do.
0: Do you guys help people? I mean, you know, we take it for granted how to get back into society, how to write checks, how to open up a bank account, how to do a, does your legs of this thing do cover that? Or when you get them into certain facilities, they show them how to do these things?
6: And that was why I was talking earlier about how we are very particular with the housing that we work with, because the housing provides all aspects of well-being, teaching them life skills, teaching them how to write checks and how to make doctor's appointments, how to take care of their kids, how to become employable, especially after living on the streets for so long. Some of these people are so trauma-driven in their responses and, you know, and living in survival mechanisms or survival mode. They don't know how to do that stuff. So we make sure that they're being placed in facilities and housing that can teach them that stuff.
0: You know, this leads me back to, you know, it's so horrible that the, you know, somebody does a crime and they do time. It never leaves. It never leaves you.

0: If you go on our website, we recently posted a story about one of the recipients from about 6 years ago who came from Mississippi. She came here, was stuck in the city, and because of the foundation, was able to get medical care, addictions care, full service all the way around. This girl had a son who was back in Mississippi. She was estranged from her six-year-old son, and we provided assistance for her to get reunited with her son. Her son is now living here in Philadelphia. She has full custody of him. She has come full circle, is a CRS license. She now works for one of the providers that we work for or work with. And she's actually going to be speaking for us at our upcoming golf tournament and as a recipient speaker. Wow. It's just amazing. And there's many people like that. She's just an example of one.
1: Well, give us, what's the website again?
0: www.leeshelp.org.
1: Lees?
0: L-E-I-G-H-S. Help, H-E-L-P.org.
1: So I know this is like old school. There's no phone numbers now to call or anything like that, right?
0: There's a phone number listed on our website.
1: What is the phone number?
0: It's 215-377-1034.
1: Say it again.
0: 215-377-1034.
2: She sounded like an operator right there. Like,
1: well, she's an operator, all right. But not a phone operator.
2: Didn't she?
1: Yeah.
2: What's it like to see this, like, growth and to see all these people that you're helping?
3: So if
2: Steve?
3: You think about it, there's a web of recovery that we know around the country. There was a gentleman in New Orleans who made some donations who I knew from business. Denise got a call from a friend of ours who needed help. Can you tell the story? You know better than I do.
0: A friend of ours from the Philadelphia area called me about her nephew who was in a hospital in Arkansas. And he was on life support, and he was, you know, because of alcohol, and he was coming out of it, and they were able to take him off life support, but the hospital had no resources in place for him to start on the road to recovery. So we have resources across the country. We just placed a couple calls. We were actually in Aruba when I got this call, sitting on the beach, and you know, my friend was going to hop on a plane and go out and see if they could assist. And I said, just go to work. So within minutes, and when I say minutes, we placed a call to somebody who placed a call to somebody that was in Arkansas who was 40 years sober in Arkansas. He grabbed another guy in AA, and they went up to this guy's hospital room and sat with him. We set up a treatment for this guy to go to from the hospital. They drove him halfway, and the facility met with them halfway, handed him off, and that's all she wrote. Like,
1: beautiful.
2: It's amazing. Yeah.
1: Right. Can you take a shot?
0: It was just amazing.
1: This is Lee Leckerman. This is the young lady we're talking about. Thanks. It's really important, guys, to donate to this, our audience. Even if you have no, I don't know why you'd be listening, if you had no connection to addiction, it's important that we're able to, the Leckermans are able to use these resources to help people who might not normally be able to get help. So it's extremely important. What's the website? www.leeshelp.com.
0: org.
1: Mm-hmm. L-E-I-G-H-S.
0: And we have our charity event coming up, our golf tournament on Friday, 9/11, September 11th at Makefield Highlands in Yardley, Pennsylvania.
1: Okay.
0: So we're always looking for partnerships, sponsorships. If you want to just come play and get a foursome for the tournament, there's a link on our website at the top of the main page that you can just click on and gather that information. Beautiful. To participate.
1: Guys, thanks a lot for coming in.
2: Yeah, thank you guys.
1: Mark, what are you doing this weekend?
2: I don't have many plans. I'm playing hockey with my son tomorrow, going to do a meeting tomorrow night, and then Sunday I have no idea. How about you?
1: I'm going to be sure tomorrow.
2: Nice. He'll be on the beach. I'm not even going to go into it.
1: Let's not go into
2: it. Yes.
0: We will too.
2: Nice.
3: Yeah. I'm leaving from here. She's going home to drive one of our daughters down with two grandchildren.
1: Where are you going, Steve?
0: To the beach.
1: Are you going to the beach?
3: Yeah.

0: Yeah. Hey, that's great, everybody. I hope everybody has a really, you know, fantastic weekend. Gabby, how much time we got? Three. Okay, two. Okay. Remember, slow, man.
1: He's going to read this so slow.
0: By the way, seriously, Leckermans, thanks for coming
1: on.
2: Thank you.
0: Gabby, thank you for controlling this show. I know it's not easy. Brad, you're the best. The best of the best.
3: Oh, thank you.
1: All keep right? going. No.
0: Mark?
4: Our
0: okay, anyway. Mark, you know how good you are.
2: You've got to
1: be, thank you.
2: You two been together for a long time.
0: 13 years.
1: It's crazy.
2: It's like a comedy routine.
1: We kind of know each other well.
0: Yeah, we know. Like, I always say that, you know, if I can't think of something, he jumps right in. You know, we work really well together.
1: And sometimes we're both off at the same time, which is actually probably hysterical for people. I mean, we're both.
0: Yeah. Remember, if you or a loved one is struggling with addiction, help is available. Please call 1-800-662-HELP. 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For Clean and Sober Radio, I'm Gary Hendler.
1: I'm Mark Sigmund.
0: And Mark and I appreciate all the support that you give us each and every week. We'll see you next time. Wait a minute.

0: Lex, you look absolutely dashing in that purple tie. Ready to harness the world?
1: You bet, Daisy. I'm ready as I'll ever be. And might I say, your purple tie really pops with your vest.
0: Thanks. I almost went with a cape, but didn't want to come across as pretentious.
1: Nonsense. Anyone in our line of work should rock a cape.
0: You might be onto something, Max.
1: Phew. So here we go. First day on the job. You've got this, right?
0: Right. Don't forget, we both graduated from Dogs, Inc. with honors.
1: Which means I can guide my human around a busy city with ease.
0: And I can give my human a restful night.
1: I hope my human is kind and loving.
0: And I hope mine likes wet kisses and zoomies.
1: Ready to make a difference?
0: Born ready. Let's go!
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14: 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I'll get it right, Jeff. A part of the Beasley Media Group, ready to help you move into the weekend, talking about all the news in the world of sports. You smile every time I screw up our intro.
15: I'm wondering if they should change their name.
14: To make sure that I can get it right?
15: No, just to the ways that you do it wrong.
14: Well, you know, I guess it's good that we're starting off the show this week with a mistake, because after we got off the air last week, you pointed out, well, your son pointed out a mistake, that Vlad Guerrero does have some home runs this season, just none at home. And all week it bothered me. I got that wrong.
15: See, you didn't even need to bring it up. I wasn't going to bring it up.
14: It was,
15: you could have made it technically right. I tried to give you the out, didn't I?
14: You did. And I just decided that it would be better to be honest with the listeners. I screwed the pooch on that one.
15: So instead, he just didn't have any home runs. I forget if it was on the
14: at home.
15: Or at home.
14: Okay. At home, he's got no home runs. So I could have gotten it right. But now that we've gotten the correction out of the way and I've already screwed up the intro, let's start back where we do every part this time of year. Did you stay up for Thursday Night Football, Jeff?
15: Did I stay up for it?
14: Did you even know there was Thursday Night Football?
15: I did. I actually flipped past it and said, ooh, football, and left it on for, I think, 60 seconds and then said no.
14: So it was actually an entertaining game.
15: Not only was it a hard no because it was August.
14: It was who was playing.
15: Whatever. Yeah. When you see the Panthers versus the Cardinals, exactly why am I leaving it on?
14: Well, that was what I texted you.
15: Beck versus Haynes King.
14: Well, in the end, Haynes King actually pulled it out and Carson Beck looked good. And it was an entertaining game. But yeah, it's preseason football and it's the Cardinals against the Panthers. And as I texted you, it's nice of the NFL to prepare us for crappy Thursday night matchups by having that for the start of the Hall of Fame game. What can you do?
15: Aren't there fewer preseason games this year?
14: There are. There's only three. Yeah,
15: right.
14: There's only three. So they got to like make sure those crappy ones are out there and they get them going. We are under a month away or a month away from the kickoff of the NFL season. Mm-hmm. In Philadelphia, is it quieter around the Eagles or is it just louder around the Phillies, Sixers?
15: I haven't been walking around the city asking people.
14: It just seems.
15: What do you mean by quieter? If you mean there's less drama, there is.
14: Maybe that's what it is. Maybe there just isn't drama that's making headlines and they're just going about their business doing things. You could be right.
15: There's a lot less drama.
14: I wasn't sure if
15: because
14: it's.
15: Because one person isn't here.
14: I wasn't sure if it was that people are paying more attention to the Sixers, Flyers, Phillies than. Normal, not the Phillies, but like Sixers Flyers don't normally get run in July and August.
15: No, I don't think that's it at all. I think it's that AJ Brown's out of town.
14: Well, they're about to practice against AJ Brown and the Patriots.
15: And so he'll say more stupid, narcissistic things and you know, people will write articles on it, but they won't last because he's not here.
14: Do you?
15: So nobody cares because it doesn't. It was a problem because it impacted the team, or at least the perception was, is that his drama was impacting the team. He can say things from 500 miles away or whatever it is, and nobody really cares. He's literally now at the point where, you know, if a tree drops in the forest and nobody hears it. So that's AJ Brown at this point. Once you leave town, I think that the damage you can do and the drama that you can cause goes away. And I think the good news is you have a quarterback who seems to be able to say the right things and put things aside and move on.
14: And they seem to be, you know, obviously training camp reports are training camp reports. It's slow, but it looks like a different offense from what everybody's reporting. I mean, they are under center. They are doing things very different than they have in the past. Now, when they get in a game, we'll see what that happens. But we'll have to reach out to Spadaro in a couple of weeks and see what he's seeing with all this, because it looks like it's going to be a different approach for the team on offense. Now on defense, they're just still doing what they're doing there. They've had some injuries in camp, nothing that seems too major, but it seems like the defense is going to be ahead of the offense and the offense is going to have to catch up with their new system.
15: Right.
14: Anything else?
15: And that's all the football talk.
14: I was going to say, are you watching anything else?
15: Actually, NFL? Yeah. The one thing I am watching in pro football is the number of large contracts that are now being given to running backs. If you look just a few years ago,
14: they didn't get paid anything.
15: Exactly.
14: Wasn't that the Saquon thing? No running backs are getting paid and then they pay Saquon and now all of a sudden running backs getting paid.
15: Saquon obviously helped open the door, considering he was one of the guys that the door was closed to. But the other thing is you have a plethora of running backs that are game changers again. I mean, when I grew up, running backs were game changers. There was Earl Campbell and Franco Harris and Walter Payton and people like that. And then we went through a period of time where there weren't. But now you have Bijan Robinson, who is a game changer, and you have Gibbs, who signed a big contract yesterday, who's a game changer.
14: Jonathan Taylor in Indianapolis.
15: And yeah, I mean, you have players now that are the workhorses that we didn't have for quite a while. The question is when you pay them this kind of money and they become the workhorses, does it create the problem that they become less valuable because they wear themselves down again? It was better And I think it is better for the team and for the athlete to have multiple running backs, multiple people at your position so that you can get some rest and your body can recover. But when you pay them all of this money, the expectation is that you're just going to use them until you can't use them anymore. And that's a shame.
14: Curious what it does to the way that teams make up their rosters, because, you know, you get it where a QB signs a big deal or a wide receiver signs a big deal, and then all of a sudden it has to change where you pay other positions. If they're shifting the dollars around to running backs, not saying they don't deserve it, but somebody's not going to get paid. And I don't know who that will be in the process, but it'd be very interesting to see how these teams make up their rosters with who they pay. Obviously the cap will keep going up, but do you watch anything now, or is it just when I text you and annoy you?
15: What does that mean? Do I watch anything? Yes. As a matter of fact, last night,
14: I mean, NFL first. We were talking NFL.
15: No, I watched a football show yesterday.
14: Did you watch like a real football show or a soccer football show? Did you watch Ted Lasso?
15: It was a soccer football show. I watched Ted Lasso.
14: See, we've done this show long enough that when you drop little nuggets.
15: Have you watched it yet?
14: Not yet.
15: And you and I have been talking about Ted Lasso for a long time.
14: Since it came out.
15: Talk about Shorzy. Yeah. And I got to tell you, we turned it on last night, and within a minute, it's, and I can't take credit for the phrase. It was my wife who said it, who said that it's like an old friend came back.
14: Okay, good. I was worried you were going to tell me like it's not the same or it's not. And no, I'm so glad that that's the words you used, because I want to feel like I'm like holding a warm blanket again.
15: You will be. It's just.
14: My Wilby's back.
15: It's a special show. It incorporates sports. It's just feel good, and there's so little that we have to feel good about sometimes, and this is just one of those shows.
14: You made my day telling me that I am not going to be disappointed.
15: You will not. I assure you, you won't.
14: Okay, that's exciting. All right.
15: We do have some other tangentially related football news, though.
14: Go ahead.
15: Congress is about to, it looks like they're about to pass, although late last night, a couple senators decided to put a monkey wrench into it. But the new college sports bill is getting a little closer, because the two powers that be, the Big Ten and the SEC, have decided to back it now.
14: And you've been all over this. By the way, before we continue, you have gotten some recognition as a sports law attorney.
15: Oh, stop.
14: We can sing your praises. What is the recognition that Jeff Cohen got for his sports law attorney?
15: South Jersey Magazine. I appreciate it, and I thank them. And I thank my partners for also being such good partners.
14: You're such, you defer so much. Okay. It's not about credit.
15: A sports law.
14: It is. And so as you talk about sports law now, you have been all over what Congress is doing. You've been watching very closely. And as we've spoken about on the show, you and I have talked about this for a decade with ADs long before things were moving. So what is your thought? Because last week it's very interesting. If you listen back to last week's show, the Phillies were in free fall. And the college bill was dead. And we spent extensive time talking about both of them. And this week, we're going to talk about the opposite side of that. So let's start with the college bill, which apparently is back to life, because that's what happens in Congress.
15: Well, it's back to life, but sad. See, the problem is when politicians get involved in it, politicians are involved in it. And when politicians are involved in it, nothing happens. And or even when you get the sense that something's going to happen. And last night, we don't need to go into the details of what happened last night, but it was Josh Hawley and his buddies deciding to get involved and say that there needed to be some corrections to this to address women's sports, and not in a way that's going to be productive or help this bill get through, but we can hope it still does. There are some interesting things, but there are some things in it that, while interesting, I don't think are the overriding concerns. And if you want to start with one of the ones that's not, to me, wasn't an overriding concern. It was just something that was a complaint session for us because it was a constant carousel. But for some reason, they've decided to limit conference expansion. Like, are you okay? Like, does that matter to you?
14: No, not really.
15: And they picked a weird number. So the number they picked was that you can, you're capped out at 19 members.
14: All right, where's the Big Ten right now? That clearly has 18. That clearly has something to do with the. Well, so they didn't cap it at 18.
15: You know exactly what this has to. So I'll give you the numbers. So Big Ten right now has 18. The ACC has 17. The SEC and the Big 12 have 16. Okay.
14: Mm-hmm.
15: There's one team.
14: Notre Dame
15: is real. Exactly.
14: Yeah, it's all about Notre Dame. Everybody leaves one space. It's like you leave one space at the table in case somebody decides to show up for dinner.
15: I guess UConn could also be considered.
14: Yeah, I don't think that's why they're fighting so hard to make it 19 instead of 18.
15: It's just baffling that that was something that they needed, you know, that they don't want to. They want to avoid the super leagues, as they called it when they were trying to do that in soccer or football.
14: Don't we already have super leagues? And again, it's like legislating things.
15: SEC or super leagues.
14: They continue to legislate things that are already done. What are you going to do? Break up the conference? You going to have a conference? Go out of business?
15: Yeah. So we can roll our eyes at it and we can go, yay, I guess we're pretty much set with the conferences and people can stop complaining about the carousel. There are going to be transfer restrictions now, which is nice. You'll be allowed, undergraduate players will be allowed one free transfer without having to sit a year. So hopefully that does prevent players from going from school to school to school and prevents coaches from losing their minds over the fact that they have to worry about their kids being recruited even during seasons.
14: Does it say anything about coaches going from school to school to school?
15: I believe there is. I didn't really. I haven't focused yet on the coach side. I've been focusing on the player side. There was one that I did think was interesting, which was the coaching one. If this is the one you're talking about, is that the coaches can't make in-season moves.
14: Very interesting.
15: It's not being called the Lane Kiffin exception or anything, but the idea is just to prevent coaches from starting their new jobs until the season of their sport is over.
14: I always find it fun to find the real reason that something ends up in legislation. It's just, I'm a loser like that. Those are the things that I do. So like you can find like, why is it 19? Well, because the Big Ten wants the chance to add Notre Dame. Why is it, you know, it's just, you can trace back. Why do they not leave midseason? Well, because Lane Kiffin did that last year. Like they figured out.
15: Well, just so you know, it's not only preventing head coaches, but it's also what they call any individual who serves in a football personnel capacity. So that could be any assistant coach, and it could also be, you know, the people that are the athletic directors and things like that, technically. Now, that'll have to be tested if we ever get to the point, but we'll see.
14: Well,
15: the more interesting thing is the revenue sharing and I don't think they're using the phrase salary cap yet, but the idea is that there's going to be what they'll call, I think, a retention fund limit.
14: Does Congress get a salary cap, or does a college get a salary cap before Major League Baseball?
15: If this passes, yeah. And I think that'll be another interesting thing, because we've watched now pro sports kind of take a back seat to college sports when it comes to the players that are on the cusp of being great but aren't there yet. Right?
14: Well, and I think that's...
15: times that we talked about players that have made decisions to go back to college because they can make more than if they were in the bottom of the first round or top of the second round, especially in basketball.
14: I think that's...
15: Now there's going to be a cap on the amount that you can pay, plus the number of times that you can move without restriction.
14: I think that was part of it, though, isn't there like a retention pool as a part of this where you can have as much as $25 million to pay athletes on your rosters?
15: Yeah, but that's, you're calling it a retention pool, which is the word I think I used before.
14: So they call it revenue sharing cap?
15: But it's a cap.
14: Yeah.
15: That's all it is.
14: Okay, so then at the same time, we have Congress doing their thing, but we have college just moving along. So have you seen some of the new efforts, the neutral site NIL deal? Have you seen that?
15: No. Are you talking about like what the Players Era tournament that Michigan won last year, that kind of thing?
14: No, Auburn players are expected to share $6 million because it's connected to the Aflac kickoff game. So now, if a major neutral site game can pay players directly, can't marquee players programs demand compensation for players before agreeing to move away campus?
15: They can.
14: I mean, none of this is good direction.
15: The problem is this was an effort, and it's a yeoman's effort to try to put the genie back in the bottle. The problem is nobody's figured out how to put the genie back in the bottle without dealing with all of the self-interest. I mean, one of the problems that we're having in college sports is that it's state by state. And because it's not has not been federal legislation, you have state court judges. We've talked about how that's been impacted with regard to Soresby in Texas. You have Congress people in the individual states and governors wanting to meddle in this and say, well, this doesn't apply to our school so that we can have a competitive advantage over another school. Those are the problems that you're continuing to have. If you have a situation where you do have uniform rules across the sport, which is what the NCAA was supposed to be about, that's why it existed, was to prevent this problem, but they decided not to prevent the problem, then maybe you have a solution. But the problem is we're dealing with it. It's literally like the old cartoon character where there'd be a hole in a dam and you'd stick your finger in, and then there'd be a hole down there and you'd stick your toe in until you couldn't move your body anymore because you had all your fingers and toes sticking in little holes, and then all of a sudden at the top of the dam the water would go over.
14: See,
15: that's
14: best,
15: literally what we have.
14: For our listeners, you are missing out because Jeff is doing the hand movements of putting his fingers in the dam. And I've just got a visual of Jeff with fingers in different dams. It's wonderful what's going on here. There is a good side to NIL. Female athletes. Learfield reports 123% increase in female athletes participating in NIL in 25 and 26. National campaigns included more than 260 athletes from 69 schools. So we talk a lot about the impact on male sports, but the impact on women in sports and the money that they're getting is increasing as well. So,
15: when I was talking about it, I talked about it universally. I wasn't limiting it to male dominated sports.
14: Yeah, not saying you are, but generally in the conversations, the national conversations, the conversations are about basketball and football. But there are a lot more people who are benefiting or being impacted, good or bad, by what is going on here in the system. Do you think that this ultimately now passes Congress? Does it have the momentum?
15: As long as the troublemakers don't cause trouble, it will. I mean, I really don't want to get into it because I don't really think it's a problem. And I think that it's been made into an issue that really it isn't. But this whole idea of whether somebody who's born as a male may play in a female sport, how many times is it happening that this has become something that we're going to mess up a whole law of or
14: good politics
15: issue
14: Jeff.
15: Out of it? Exactly. It's politics. And that's what Josh Hawley did last night. Is said now he wants an amendment to deal with this issue. So you have to hope that the people who have individual agendas don't ruin what could benefit so many. And by the way, still harm a lot of people. It depends on where you come from. I believe that people should get what they're worth. And the amount of money that we now know is in college sports, which I think a lot of people didn't know before all of this stuff was happening. They got upset that college kids were getting paid millions. The fact is the schools were making more money than you can imagine. And recently you and I talked about the fact that they put what would be the value of just a college football team, not the whole school, not their entire athletic program. And some of them would be valued at over $2 billion.
14: Just wait till they try and sell it to a private equity firm. It's coming, Jeff.
15: Well, what you say it's coming, it came.
14: Yeah.
15: One or two schools in the Big Ten stopped it. And I, you know, I'm proud to say that in this case, you know, I bring up Michigan a lot, but I will tell you, Michigan said no. And otherwise, the Big Ten would have that right now.
14: You more excited for college football or pro football?
15: College.
14: I know.
15: I always.
14: I can tell.
15: I think it depends on where you went to school, though. I mean, if you came from a rah-rah school, it doesn't mean I am not eagerly looking forward to football season. And for me, I am looking forward to it more than in most years because I actually have a quarterback, although he will probably be concussed, unfortunately, in 2 weeks. And we do have a running back. This is the Giants, people. We do have a running back.
14: Oh, you went to the Giants.
15: Yes, but he appears to be too stupid to realize that if you have a recovering knee injury, you shouldn't be doing backflips on concrete.
14: I never brought that up on the show.
15: What, Cam Scataboo?
14: Yeah. That was smart.
15: Wasn't he also the one who last year that said concussions aren't a real thing?
14: Yeah. He's your player, Jeff.
15: People who have too many concussions.
14: Yeah, he's your player. And speaking of that, actually, last night at the game, they did a lot honoring Chris Johnson, a lot of the ice bucket challenge with ALS. And so I don't want to skip over that. Like, our interview with Bennett Amalu almost a decade ago still sticks out in my brain about concussions, and I still watch football differently, and it bothers me when a player says something like that with so much information that we know to be on the other side of that.
15: Well, not only is it uninformed to say it, it as you said, it's harming the people that are your brothers in arms, as they often call themselves, right? I mean, you're now discounting the experience and protecting yourself and the people that you play with. Because if more people believed that concussions were not a real thing, they would have done nothing about it. And if they do nothing about it, more people end up like Junior Seau.
14: Nobody is saying that you cannot decide that the trade-off is worth it.
15: Yeah, that's your choice.
14: That is your choice.
15: Make a decision.
14: But to discount the experience of others because of that does a disservice to all the people who came before you. I mean, you have people who are really struggling. I don't think that that's helpful. And I
15: will tell you, this comes up more times than we bring it up on the air, to the point that as a kid, you know, I had an AFC team too. So
14: your Chargers?
15: Yeah. And Junior Seau was a large part of that. And he tragically, his life ended. And more recently, within the last week, I believe, Billy Ray Smith, they say, passed away of CTE complications. And so we're seeing this continue to happen. We hope that the generation of athlete that we're watching now doesn't have this as much. But the generation that you and I grew up watching, we're now seeing players pass away more and more from these complications. And it's not just football. It's hockey. This is an ongoing issue.
14: Yeah, they're dealing with the consequences of it. And it just concerns me when people discount that. You know, there are real life consequences to the decisions that people are making, and their bodies are paying the price.
15: And I wish we could go back, and I mean, we have the ability to go back and play tape and stuff like that. But if you went back in time when it finally came out what was going on and efforts were made to reduce the problem, people were up in arms about, oh my God, this is going to change the game. Nobody's going to want to watch it. It didn't change it at all.
14: People still go nuts over the guardian caps in practice. Oh, he's got such a big head. And who cares? You get used to it.
15: Some players wear it in games.
14: Yeah, you just get used to it.
15: Who cares?
14: All of a sudden, they look more like helmets. It's like, what's the difference? Like, oh, they're going to be safe? They're going to be safer that they don't get as bad head injuries when they slam their head in the turf watching for your benefit?
15: It is baffling how much drama people caused over the supposed changes that were going to make the game unwatchable. And guess what? It's more watchable than it ever has been.
14: Yeah. All right. We'll leave football there. We have plenty with the season coming up that we'll get to. I want to move to baseball, but I want to start with gambling. You see what the Yankees did this week?
15: Well, they called up George Lombard Jr. and he hit a home run in his first game.
14: No, I mean off the field.
15: No, I did not.
14: They partnered with Polymarket.
15: Oh, Lord.
14: They're the second team to partner with a prediction market. So while we're saying nobody should gamble, there's another prediction market. And again, we had that interview with Danny Fund. The whole gaming, prediction market, gambling, as a recovering gambler, it's the same damn thing.
15: So does this mean that some Yankee and some Red Sox are going to start on their Twitter pages betting each other?
14: Well, they're not allowed. What? Only the Yankees are allowed to make money off of the gambling. The players are not.
15: Well, didn't some WNBA players decide that they were going to do it and it didn't go over well?
14: Yeah, and WNBA decided to pull the video down and make a bet.
15: After, as you pointed out, they put it up in the first place?
14: look, you know my opinions on bad communications. Okay. I've made those mistakes. I've been that guy. You have to eat it after you do it. That was bad.
15: You know, we're just two guys who talk on the radio and like we both know, probably also because of our side professions, like these are not good moves.
14: No.
15: For some reason, organizations, sports organizations in general, who have whole staffs that have compliance departments and have marketing people and have legal people. And somehow these things just keep happening.
14: Which shocks me because as a consultant, I have to go through so many checks and hoops to get stuff out the door. And yet somehow that makes it out.
15: Nope. They just want to be first.
14: All right, let's go to the Phillies. They won.
15: Now we're going to talk good baseball. That's what you're saying.
14: Well, so last week they were in free fall. The sky was falling. Trade deadline happens. You and I are there Tuesday night watching it.
15: If only we had the rights to play the Tom Petty song right here, huh?
14: We don't have the rights for anything.
15: Yeah, we can't play.
14: And you won't let me cheat because you're a copyright trademark attorney. Yeah, so you worry that if I even like play one note of something that we will be bad people. So we don't do that on this show because of Jeff.
15: That's why we don't have a theme.
14: That's why we have no intro song. That's why we have. So well, if you want music.
15: We did have a lovely song and then ESPN decided to take it back.
14: You know what's funny is we actually had a lot of different songs because I've been looking.
15: A lot?
14: I've been listening back to like different shows. I told you I've been looking at transcripts and other stuff and we had, you know, the High Hopes had a different one. We had a different comeback song.
15: High Hopes had a song?
14: It did. High Hopes, yeah, when we did the High Hopes Phillies Minor League Rundown, had a song. The Regiment, when we did the Blue Coat Show, had its own song.
15: It did?
14: We had different comeback music at like the 30 that we did the intro when
15: we
14: took
15: the
14: break.
15: By the way, for those of us that have not listened to us for a decade, we should tell them High Hopes was a show
14: before the pandemic.
15: Featuring the prospects of the Philly system mostly. And or the Regiment was the same for the Sixers and their minor league team.
14: Yeah, as they became the Blue Coats.
15: And now you can explain.
14: And now I can explain. So yeah, we had all different intro songs. Not because Jeff wouldn't allow them. Because I don't know why. But now Jeff won't allow anything. So
15: might be just an attention span thing. You might have just been changing it.
14: No, I think it has to do with our board ops and people like that at the time. See, that was the thing, is the board op could do it and not get in trouble. I have to deal with you if I do it. So,
15: all right. Somehow we got far afield of the fact that we were going to finally talk about baseball.
14: So we were there the day after the trade deadline. Let's go through the trades real fast. All right. The Phillies traded.
15: Just the Phillies trades is what you're talking about.
14: Yes. Ramon Marquez, huge talent in the system. Apparently number four prospect that nobody had heard of before a story was printed other than like literal seam heads.
15: The Phillies acquired or signed for $10,000.
14: Yes. Which they've done well with guys who they've acquired and signed for that
15: they
14: much.
15: They have. And by the way, don't get upset in a couple of years if Ramon Marquez turns out to be something. All we know is he can strike out a lot of guys in the lower levels of the minor leagues right now.
14: He was traded with Marty Gare for Luis Arraez and Caleb Killian. Caleb Killian fit right in, giving up runs in the bullpen. We'll talk about the lineup in a second. Let's just go through the rest of the moves. Phillies also got Brooks Raley from the Mets for John Spykerman and Luke Gabrish. So they didn't really give up names that they didn't have. They got Colby Thomas for Seth Johnson, who proceeded to do what Seth Johnson does last night and give up a home run
15: Colby
14: to the A's.
15: Thomas?
14: An outfielder.
15: Okay.
14: So
15: I say that because I don't think you're ever going to see him.
14: Unlikely, unless Derek Hall keeps running through walls.
15: Yeah.
14: So we went to the game Tuesday night.
15: What is the latest on Derek Hall?
14: Bruised everything, but not anything serious. And Painter's was just a hamstring pull. And that gets into, they basically decided that what they saw from Andrew Painter in the last start before the trade deadline was enough. And so they didn't get a fifth pitcher or a fourth pitcher, however we want to call it.
15: You know, this is, you want to get my ire up. That's the one that gets me. Okay. Arraez, we can talk. Well, can obviously talk about and the good and the bad and the ugly, but to me, the biggest problem was the Phillies didn't give up any big prospects in getting Arraez. They didn't give, I know Marquez was number four on lists, but he's not anybody I worried about. And yet I watched around the league as you did. And every time a trade was made for a second, third, fourth, good fifth starter for virtually nothing, I kept going, why did we not get one? Even if you thought Painter was going to be different than he has been, which he is not. So because now what you have is a situation where regardless of whether Painter is good or bad, he now has tweaked a hamstring. That can happen to any of our pitchers, any of them. And all we have is Alan Rangel to bring up.
14: Not inspiring.
15: To have a bullpen game. It doesn't make any sense to me that you would not have brought somebody here as insurance, because Alan Rangel is not insurance.
14: That surprised me too. It also surprised me they didn't get another right fielder. Teller Ward was out there. You wanted Lance Nootbaar. Again, they went for a bag of balls.
15: Lars.
14: It's Lars.
15: I wanted Lars.
14: God, why do I keep screwing up names?
15: This is why you don't say names. Lars is a tough one.
14: But this is why you don't say names on the show. So you can't screw them up. And I go there and then I
15: don't
14: just...
15: Don't worry, I'm ready to correct you.
14: Then I go there and I just butcher everything. Like, all right, so... Yeah,
15: but forget the outfielders. I mean, I would have preferred an outfielder to a second baseman. But the pitchers is a real problem. And you have to hold your breath all season, hoping Wheeler doesn't need rest, Sanchez. Because Sanchez has now... regressed.
14: He's leaked oil
15: still
14: a little bit.
15: Really good, but he's not what he was at the beginning of the season. And he's, you know, he's not a big guy. He's tall, but he's a thin guy. You can wear down over the course of a season. They should be, even if no other reason, protecting these guys by giving them a start off there as we get towards the end of the season, something. And you don't have that option right now. So now let's move on to Arias, who has hit well, but has caused musical chairs on the team.
14: All right. So this was the lineup that we saw the other night. It was Schwarber, Turner, Harper, Arise, Bohm, Marsh, Realmuto, Stott, and Hill. And before the game, I texted friends and I texted you that when Arise gets a single and then Bohm grounds into a double play, I'm going to lose my mind and I will be there to see it. And what happened the first inning, Jeff, as we were sitting there watching calmly, enjoying your old man seats, as you call them, that are perfect in the shade with no sun, with a breeze. Yeah,
15: if you're going to say they're old man seats, you have to add perfection to it.
14: Okay. I said they're perfect. They're comfy.
15: For people who wonder what an old man seat looks like, it's a seat in the Hall of Fame Club, under the awning, on the aisle, next to the door where the air conditioning can blow out.
14: With a bathroom right behind you.
15: That's right.
14: Yeah, it's Jeff's got good setup there for his partial plan. And so he invited me to watch the game.
15: And for my aging body.
14: And we sat there and we talked about the lineup. And then Alec Bohm grounded into double play. And then we talked about, okay, so before we get to the defensive situation with what's changed, your thoughts,
15: you mean the chaos, yeah,
14: your thoughts on the way the lineup is constructed now, because we talked
15: still
14: about
15: don't this. Get it
14: I was gonna I, say I this is not how we would craft the lineup.
15: I don't get why Arias, who never strikes out, literally never strikes out, is a full contact hitter who does not walk, by the way. He walks less than he strikes out, I believe, or close to it. So he swings at everything that's in the strike zone, and he gets on base a lot.
14: He hates striking out, by the way. He struck out 21 times all season. And
15: why would he not be up in the lineup before Harper and before Schwarber? We don't need Schwarber to be up. And by the way, he's struggling mightily right now. So why not put him down where he can just focus on power?
14: And there's men on base.
15: Yeah, I think it's actually an undue pressure on him right now to be where he is in the lineup, because now there's pressure that people might get on base and he's going to have to run a lot really faster.
14: Which isn't good for somebody who's supposedly coming back from a back injury.
15: Yeah, I just think it doesn't make sense to me, but I'm not Don Mattingly. He obviously has a reason, and we both look really foolish because we were sitting there in game one of this new experiment.
14: And it worked. And
15: it worked.
14: I still would have Alec Boehm.
15: I just kept looking at each other and going, I don't. Well, it worked up until Alec Boehm hit into a double play, but.
14: I still would not have Alec Boehm batting fifth.
15: I still can't believe Alec Boehm is here, except for the fact that it shows you nobody wants him.
14: He's
15: a free agent at the end of the year, so he wouldn't have cost much for a team to get, and it would have been a chance to see if a change of scenery would have meant something. But he just turned 30.
14: Who did I tell you he reminds me of?
15: A lot of people.
14: No, I found a cartoon character animal.
15: Eeyore?
14: Mm-hmm. I can't stand his body language.
15: I don't know. Eeyore was pretty good on the base pass. He was slow, but he could get around. He did not get caught off the base.
14: Everybody on this team does bad base running. Harper did it the other night. They had two guys thrown out at home the other night. For a smart baseball team, they make some of the dumbest decisions that I have seen as somebody watching baseball.
15: Do you blame the coaching staff at all for that?
14: You have to.
15: If you're the first base coach, I'm hoping he does this, but as somebody who coached kids doing it, every time a kid got on first base, you would remind them of what they needed to look for. I hope the first base coach is doing it. And if he's doing it, then the players, you just shake your head even more and go, well, what's getting into you that you don't even know what's going on?
14: Well, you don't have to take my word for it as a guy who could never get on the field. Take Larry Anderson's word on the broadcast last night. These guys need baseball 101 in spring training. They make, you know, you coached your son. I watch my kids learn now. These are things that they drill into you at 5 and 6 years old. And this team, it's not a occasional mistake or error or brain fart or whatever you want to call it. It's every game. It's either a defensive error. It's a base running blunder. And those are the things that against a disciplined team in the playoffs, when you give an extra out and your pitcher has to throw 10 more pitches and you're into the bullpen in the sixth inning with the garbage that we have instead of the seventh or eighth inning, it costs you. When you give up an extra run, when you give away an out on the base pass, for what? Because you want to get an extra base? Like, it just...
15: You know what the amazing thing is? As I'm listening to our discussion, I'm sitting there going, you know, I thought this was going to be the positive part of the show. And you would think we completely hate the moves that they made.
14: I don't.
15: And I don't. That's the thing. But we haven't even gotten to the fact that we've now moved everybody in the infield except the worst infielder.
14: And that's the thing that concerns me. So we watched him. And you can see how much, like,
15: We're talking about Trey Turner.
14: We didn't move Trey.
15: That's what I said. We've moved everybody except the worst infielder. The worst infielder before the trade was Trey Turner.
14: So who's your biggest concern on the infield now? Is it Boehm at first? Is it Trey at short? Is it Stott at third?
15: By the way, Arias was not a good fielder either. And he was playing first base in the last few seasons at times.
14: Apparently he only wants to play second.
15: Okay, he only wants to play second. Well, okay, so you here's a weird thing. You are coming to a new team. You are on a horrible team in the Giants. You have a supposed chance to win a World Series, and you're the only guy. Instead of endearing yourself to your teammates, you say, I'm not moving, but Bryce Harper, a future Hall of Famer likely, will move, and the second baseman who's been there for years will move, and the third baseman will move to first base. You're the only one not moving? That's not a way to endear yourself to new teammates.
14: I'm going to ask you some questions.
15: Uh-oh.
14: Can a contender afford to teach Alec Boehm to play first base in August?
15: No, but he'll be fine. That's not the biggest concern. But defense is a concern, especially when you look at the teams that you're fighting against. Because if you look at the Cubs have the best defense in baseball. They play sound defensive baseball, good offense, and now they got good pitching.
14: The Dodgers, even though they're struggling, don't make errors.
15: Yeah. I mean, And this is my problem. And every time I turn on like the MLB Network or any other baseball show, because they don't, a lot of the main sports things seem to act like baseball doesn't exist because there's already been a preseason football game. But for those people that know baseball, they keep saying the team that can beat the Dodgers is the Phillies.
14: And that's what I keep hearing. That's what I keep hearing. And I feel like
15: they're going, the Phillies are not going to beat the Dodgers, the Brewers, and the Cubs.
14: I keep,
15: and potentially the Braves.
14: We haven't even gotten to, I keep feel like I'm reliving my ghosts of relievers past with Mitch Williams watching this bullpen. I feel like my whole life has been dictated by Phillies bullpens blowing it. And I'm,
15: yeah, I mean, I have so little tolerance for some of these guys now that you will often, as you are the recipient of a lot of these texts, say, I'm out, I'm turning it off. Like, When Alvarado hits a batter, I just go, come on.
14: You have one job, throw strikes. When you come in and hit batters and throw balls, I just want to, like, throw my phone.
15: Yeah, and you sit there and you wonder, like, how does somebody like JT Realmuto not want to go out there and just, like, give me the bat. I'll just hit him over the head.
14: Okay,
15: maybe knock some sense into him.
14: So here's something, and this gets to the coaching. So you don't do anything when a reliever comes in and just throws balls, doesn't throw any strikes. Okay. You don't do anything. There was no sit down.
15: Well, wait. I know that's the visceral reaction. You don't do anything. What do you want them to do? They do have to stay in for 3 minutes.
14: I wouldn't use them in that situation. He keeps putting guys in situations that they're showing you they can't succeed in.
15: But as I've said before, those are the options you have. That's Dombrowski's fault. You can't, as a manager, you have to figure out what kind of salad you're going to make that you can swallow when you have ingredients that are, you know, expired or don't seem to match. Like, what are you going to do?
14: I complained about it before the season, so I feel like I still can complain about it now. But
15: I get that we all have the right to complain about it, but the truth is that he doesn't have options. And when they traded, the one thing I did say was Brooks Raley didn't make any sense to me. He's 38 years old, and I don't think that he's a reliable reliever. And he was pitching on a team where he didn't have any pressure because they were the second worst team in the National League. That's not what I want. What's his track record of winning?
14: And yet... this team is still 62-54.
15: Eight and a half games back.
14: They've won 5 of their last 6. They're
15: eight and a half games back.
14: Well, they're not going to win the division.
15: Right.
14: I mean, so that's not going to happen. They're playing for the wild card.
15: And if you don't...
14: And that's their own fault, by the way.
15: Yeah, but that means you're four games back, I think, right now of the Cubs. If you're not the number one wild card team, guess what? You don't have a home playoff game.
14: And you need to use that fourth starter.
15: Yep.
14: Like, you know, well, I'm trying to be positive.
15: You won't have to use it in the first round.
14: You'll need it in the second round.
15: Right.
14: If you advance, because you'll use your three. Because you'll use your three starters in the first round.
15: Yeah, which also means that fourth starter is likely starting game one.
14: Game one of the series, if you make it there.
15: That's the whole point of why they set the system up, is that you are at a disadvantage.
14: So we're trying to be positive, but we're not being positive. And that's been the problem. I have a friend who is all about the Arise move and was telling me that getting a right fielder and getting another arm wasn't necessary. And we got relievers, and I am trying to talk myself into this because that's what I do. But I feel like I'm setting myself up for an October disappointment.
15: You are doing so. Because in this case, I'm going to give you credit, is because you're thinking steps ahead. So if you want to just enjoy the rest of the regular season, these are good moves. If your goal is with this aging team of stars to get them a World Series, it's hard to be an optimist. And I think that's the problem. Like, if you're short-sighted, this is great. If you're a long-term thinker, I don't see how it's great. And even for next year, it's going to create more problems because Harper said he's only playing first base. He's only going to right field until
14: one year
15: into the season. So Harper goes back to first base. I cannot imagine a world that they re-sign Bohm. He'll be a free agent. So now you need to figure out, is Stott your long-term third baseman?
14: See, I would do it differently. Right, I would put Turner in the outfield because I don't think that he can play shortstop anymore.
15: And put Stott at shortstop?
14: And put Stott at short, Arise at second.
15: Need a third baseman.
14: Harper at first. I think it's easier to get a third baseman in this league than it is to get a right fielder.
15: Okay. Because they need, what, they're going to need both.
14: Well, no, not if Turner's out there. If your outfield is Turner, Harper, or Turner, Crawford, Marsh.
15: So you're still, there is no power in your outfield, then.
14: I didn't.
15: Marsh is not a power bat.
14: But my defense
15: Crawford
14: is
15: not.
14: But my defense is better. At some point, there is going to have to be a trade-off here between, you know, we keep talking about power in the bats, but we go through power outages with these bats, and you have to win games where you can play defense and still pitch.
15: I agree with you, but you can't. I would be okay if you want to put Trey in center field and go find a power bat right fielder. Then I'm good with that. But I am, and then use Crawford as trade bait if you want. I'm not a fan of Crawford as a long-term solution.
14: I think Turner has to end up in the outfield. I don't see how you can continue to have a shortstop that you hold your breath every time a ball is hit at him.
15: I don't know what they're going to do because they got 7 more years.
14: They got a lot of bad contracts. And we talked about that at the signing. You know, you don't want to look at that for the signing, but it's like on the back end of that deal, it's going to look bad.
15: It doesn't look great on the front end either.
14: So what is your level of hope before I get to your jersey disaster this week? Because we are talking about your jersey disaster.
15: Oh, we don't have to.
14: Oh, we are talking about it.
15: Okay.
14: So what is your thought? Last week it was free fall. This week, not free fall, but where are you?
15: No, it's not free fall. It's likely. Just remember, they are only a game and a half, 2 games up of the last wild card spot. So if they go into a losing streak, realize the Pirates made some good moves. They're scratching. The Reds are right there. Cardinals are right there.
14: Padres made a ton of moves.
15: Right. The Padres got 2 very good starters to add. And if their hitters could hit, you got them. But if you had, if I had to pick now, it would be Cubs, Phillies, Padres would be the 3. I don't know if the Diamondbacks have enough to keep going.
14: All right.
15: But I don't see what the people who know a lot more than us say, which is that the Phillies have the horses as starters, that somehow that's going to be enough.
14: I feel like a lot of the people who say that see the big names and don't watch the day-to-day on the field.

0: Where were the Chase Utley jerseys, Jeff?
1: What'd you say?
0: Where were the Chase Utley jerseys?
1: There weren't any.
0: Why?
1: I don't think normally carry anything except for a limited number in this. This is in this, the store in the stadium, but nobody cares about this.
0: I care.
1: Okay, fine.
0: It bothers me that this occurred because this is a merchandising problem.
1: It didn't hurt my feelings. I'm good.
0: It bugged me.
1: Yeah.
0: As you were crapping on the fact that I got the Iowa jersey.
1: This is not a need. This is so just a want.
0: But you wanted the jersey.
1: And so, because I had one, and then fortunately for me, I lost a lot of weight and it became a jacket. So I had to throw it out or give it away. But with Chase Utley being put on the Wall of Fame this weekend, I said, you know what? I want my old gray Chase Utley jersey back. So I went.
0: How'd that go for you?
1: So I grabbed one of the ones without a number, and I went up to the little machine that they have, and you can put in the number and the name. And the woman said, I'm sorry, you can't do that. And I said, why? You're allowed to get, you know, alumni. And they said, oh, no, they told us that you can't do it. They're doing something this weekend.
0: So what did you find out they're doing this weekend?
1: So yesterday my son was at the game, and I had told him of this dramatic event, and I'm rolling my eyes as I say it. And he called and said, they have a limited number of them. I know that you've always wanted one. And it was nice. He's like, I'm going to get it for you if you want it. But it was a white pinstripe, and it has a patch on the side that says Wall of Fame. And it says the number of 500 that they made. I don't need a collectible. I don't need something that's going to cost $230 or whatever it is. Just let me have what I want. And so I said no to that because it's just not necessary.
0: And then you tried another way and failed.
1: Yeah, well, you know, that's the pitfalls of eBay. it's funny because you and I were at the game and we were looking at them on our phones. And I said, oh, look, here's a guy who has my size and it says he has 10 of them.
0: You keep looking at me going, is this real? Can this be real?
1: I'm like, how could he have 10 majestic? They don't make those anymore. Like, how does he have them? Where was he storing them all of these years? And how do they not have moth holes in them? And so we kept going, is this real? Is this real? Okay, let's do it. And it said, you know, you can get a refund if it doesn't work out, blah, blah, blah. And we do it. And within minutes, I get an email saying, hey, by the way, we're going to send you a large because we don't have any extra large.
0: You haven't lost that much weight, Jeff.
1: And I'm like, what? You just had 10 a minute ago. Oh, no, that was my inventory guy. Okay, you're doing this in your own basement, dude. Don't tell me you have an inventory guy. So then it was a fight to get the money back.
0: But. And I know you don't care, but I do. Because a fan should be able to get the jersey of the player that they want.
1: Without having to go to China. You know how much I am opposed to getting a knockoff thing. Teams have earned having copyrights, trademarks, and protections. And so I'm the guy that won't buy the t-shirts on the street, even though it would cost me a whole lot less and things like that. But I understand why people sometimes do it when it's made so hard to do something. Now, I don't know. I can't imagine Chase Utley, knowing what a good guy he has been to this organization in the city, that he would say, I don't want you selling gray jerseys with my name on it.
0: So my issue is, in the end, the fan who just wanted to celebrate his team is not. Because
1: no, I found another one that'll be here hopefully next Friday, we'll see.
0: Oh, you did find one?
1: Yeah, he's a legitimate seller, so we'll see if it acts. I haven't gotten within 5 minutes that, hey, I'm going to send you a purple dinosaur instead, but we'll see.
0: It just bothers me. I mean, I'm the guy... Normally it bothers you. I'm the guy that follows the commercialization of sports. You know, I track the dollars in it. But at some point you go too far. And you can make dollars and sell the $225 pinstripe limited edition version that somebody's going to frame. But you can also give the average schmuck the chance to get the jersey they want. Is it your fault that they put Chase Utley into the Wall of Fame this weekend and you're not at that game, so you can't go back and get a special jersey?
1: Yeah, and that is something I wanted to be at.
0: I mean, so I know you don't necessarily care as much or want to talk about it, but from a fandom perspective, you're going too far.

0: You just, as a team, you're going too far. You're not giving the band the chance.
1: Yeah, but okay. So you can finish your rant if you want. I just want to end on a good note.
0: Go ahead. We have a minute and a half left.
1: So it is alumni weekend.
0: It is.
1: And to me, it's one, I'm smiling just thinking about it. Is you see all these guys come back. Then it's just like what I told you with what happened at the All-Star Game weekend. Is just seeing Ryan Howard and Jimmy Rollins and Shane Victorino
0: makes you happy.
1: Put on their jerseys and go out and hit home runs. They did it from second base, but hit home runs was just a cool thing to do. It's nostalgic, and this weekend is, you know, one of the all-time great Phillies and an ambassador to the game. And Chase Utley is on the Wall of Fame tonight. Tomorrow, I think he'll throw out the first pitch, and then Sunday. They bring back, it's either Saturday or Sunday, they bring back all of the alumni that want to come back. But I was going through the list, you know, and they have all of these Phillies greats that are going to be there. And they have them in alphabetical order. So it kind of builds up to this point. And then at the end, there's Vance Worley. And you're just like, how did he make the how did he make the cut for this? Or
0: he's alumni, Jeff. What you got against Vance Worley? What did he ever do?
1: Nothing. Do you remember how much fun he was?
0: Yes.
1: He was the Vanimal.
0: I think they do a really nice job keeping this organization as a family and bringing people back and honoring them and making sure that everybody else is there while they do it.
1: And I wish they would do it for one other person.
0: Go ahead.
1: I've said it. I can't tell you how many times before.
0: Bill Giles.
1: That person is Bill Giles.
0: He deserves it.
1: He deserves so much credit, and he deserves all the love that he gave to this city by creating the Fanatic and all the fun things he did here and helping to bring a championship here and the stuff that I know personally, the stuff that he has done in this community as a fellow board member for an organization charity that he formed. And it baffles me to this day, and I plead with the Phillies, please do something to honor Bill Giles and do it soon.
0: That will be the last word. Thank you so much for joining us this week. Make sure to join us next Friday night to help you start your weekend in style. Have a great one. I'll talk to you next week. Bye-bye.
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15: Not even close.
14: Period. We're here at the shop. We're here at the Service Alpha Precision. 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I am Miles Levy, facilitator of this roundtable show, along with Tony Kasser.
15: Hey.
14: Mike Troiano.
16: Hey, guys.
14: And a hustling, bustling Pat Colburn is trying to find us a microphone. I think we sound all right now, but we're going to get to it. We decided it was time to do a hanging out show. So that's pretty much what we're going to do. I just want to talk about how I get here, and they're moving around a bunch of cool cars. There's a ridiculous Aston Martin, older Aston Martin with like race livery sitting around there. What is that about?
15: It's a DB2 race car.
14: DB2 yeah. Race car.
15: Yeah.
14: Well, it's funny. Pat's here trying to get us some microphones. We were so casual, but actually our boy Shane, Sugar Shane, is saying that we sound pretty good. So I'm not too worried about it now.
15: Don't worry about it.
14: Might be too late for that. So we're still just kind of scrambling. We are definitely live.
15: Oh, yeah, we sound good. I'm watching us live on Facebook right now. Sugar
14: Shane is. Why do I hear us?
15: Well,
14: okay.
15: He's not here. Okay. Okay.
14: Well, we'll see what's going on. We have no idea how it's going. Hopefully, Shane will tell me if it's not too good at this point. But at any rate, it is Thursday. It is a steamy, humid, hot day. I was talking a little bit about the Aston Martin. But I just want to go around the room and see what people are doing. It was super busy for everybody. That's the thing. You guys are all better off here today.
16: Absolutely.
14: You were trying to shuffle around some cars. If you're in the car storage business,
15: sitting in the cold air conditioning of our WWTV studio would
16: be nice
15: good today.
16: It'd feel pretty nice about now.
14: It would feel very nice. Look,
15: you have AC in here. It does feel good, but we've been moving cars around.
14: Yeah.
16: And the door's been open a little bit. Yeah.
14: Even by summer Philly standards, it is a steamy one out there. I was out at 6 o'clock this morning, like choking. It was really, really bad.
16: Yeah.
15: Do the show from the pool.
14: There are a couple places we'll talk about. We'll leave some of the names of the places off, but there are some places that we maybe could have done this from, but we're going to do it from here. But I really, this is different because you can actually see us. So I'm not really all that feeling like I need to be like all up in everybody's grill and actually speak for change.
16: Yeah. You get us live in person here.
14: So
16: this is what we look like.
14: This is the crew.
15: Yeah. I like the blue bookends.
16: Yeah.
14: Because I purposely wore a black t-shirt because that's all these guys ever wear. And now I'm the only one wearing a black t-shirt. Well, but that's probably because of the weather.
16: We have a history. Every time we wear whatever we're wearing that day, we somehow match.
14: Right.
16: Without talking to each other about that. But today,
14: you guys are bonded cosmically, man.
16: I know.
15: It's been like that for 20 some years that we're pretty much always wearing the same thing.
16: Yeah,
14: that's pretty cool.
16: But how important is it to match your outfit to the car, or your watch to the car, or
15: it's important to match. It's more important to not clash.
16: Yeah,
15: if I know
16: got a yellow Ferrari,
15: red car that day, I do not wear a pink shirt or even a red shirt for that. It's just like it's too much.
16: Yeah,
14: see, that's funny. I'm the other way. Like if when I'd be driving the Range Rover was dark blue, if I had too much dark blue on, I'd be like, I look like I'm trying to match my car.
15: Yeah, no, I try not to do that.
14: Yeah,
15: that's why we wear black. Black just
14: black goes with everything.
17: I've never thought that deep into it.
14: That just proves how normal you are, Pat. I would congratulate yourself in this company. Yeah.
16: We have a lot of problems, so really you're the normal one.
14: So, for sure.
15: Yeah, when I had a yellow car, I would never wear red.
14: It's particularly if you're driving a bright car. So yeah, might as well let the car speak for itself.
15: It is things to think about.
16: I know.
14: Yeah, we're always worried about the look.
15: But right? Mike's driving his bright blue car today, and he's wearing his matching shirt.
16: And I have blue sunglasses.
15: Yeah,
16: that was thought of.
15: And blue sneakers.
17: And blue.
16: That was all thought about, premeditated. I'm not gonna lie.
14: But, yeah. I mean, this is too easy a joke, but the clown matches the clown shoe.
16: 100%. 100%. I got to tell you, this is the first time I've had it out in 2 months, and my skepticism about selling it is real.
14: Okay.
16: I drove it yesterday.
14: Yeah.
16: I drove it out here to my house and back, and I'm like, I do not fit in this car anymore. Not that I ever fit. And I'm just ready for something smoother, nicer, and easier to drive.
17: It's so good, though. I know exactly why you want to get rid of it, but it is such a good car. Yeah. It's so pristine.
16: It is. It's perfect.
17: You've done a lot to it, too.
15: I think the problem, too, is you're using it to commute when really that's a Sunday fun day car.
17: Yeah.
16: Understood, but I only commuted 40 minutes each way, and I'm like, get me out of here. So my Sunday fun day car is
15: go take it on the back roads and have fun.
17: Drive
15: on
17: a
15: Sunday morning when you're not thinking about, all right, I'm just sitting in traffic. This car's so small. Like, you just got to go. Have fun with that car.
14: You have that car so well tailored for driving fun.
16: Yeah.
14: That, of course, banging your way down 202 in traffic.
16: Yeah. I mean, well, I'm taking back roads on the way out here, in fairness.
17: Yeah, but they're awful back roads. It's like,
16: it's not truly a spirited drive.
17: Horrible drivers, and you're going in rush hour traffic most times.
15: All right. So within the next week ish or so, let's take out my M3.
16: Yep.
15: Your M Coupe. Pat will take Doug's M3.
16: Yep.
15: And find something.
16: Well, I'll
14: take Doug's other E30 325i, which I'm trying to get him to sell.
15: And let's go on the back roads.
16: I drove an E36 M3 here the other day, and I got in your car, and was like, I just fit in this car better. Yeah. And it's not, I'm not looking to chase another one again. I've done that road, but I'm like,
15: there is something wider. It goes back a little bit more.
17: When's the last time you drove the black track oriented M3?
16: Oh, man. Probably last year. And I'm not sure I want to get in something that is truly a race bucketed car.
17: No, I know. It would be interesting to hear your perspective on the M Coupe versus a car that's literally built to be on the track.
16: True.
17: That happens to be.
15: You should get the white E46.
16: I loved that car. That was a mistake getting rid of that, too. We all have our mistakes in our getaway cars. Not Tony, because you keep everything.
14: Tony's a good car hoarder.
15: There's the ones that really I didn't buy that were a mistake.
17: Right.
16: I know.
15: Inventory cars that I should have kept.
16: Yeah. I know. I don't know. I just feel like I'm ready for some more modern and newer and bigger driving experience for something I don't even drive that much.
14: Right.
16: And the speculation side of me is like, I think the market is kind of topped. It's climbing, but topped. Mm-hmm. So even if it climbs another 10 grand in a year, can I find something else that does the same 10 grand jump without being uncomfortable for a year?
14: You've experienced it. And I think we are all at this point where we even say this. And John Crable's another example of this. And there's a couple of people where it's like, once you've had the experience, it's like, why am I going to hold on to this when I can try another flavor or something?
16: Sure. And this is my second experience. I've had two of them.
14: Right.
16: You know, but this one's definitely more dialed in and really well set up. But I'm just trying to.
14: The mistakes of the first one, since it's the second version of that car, or was it just.
16: It wasn't really like any mistakes. It's just different. I dialed this one in to be more set up as a restoration.
15: I'm sitting here and I'm looking at the picture behind you on the wall of your old E39 540.
16: I know. Love that car.
15: Would you do an E39 M5 again? Because that might give you the good balance of comfort and.
14: Take it easy, Mercedes guy.
15: And lightweight, nimble handling that you crave, but in a decent sized car.
16: I bought that E39 540 when it was important to have a backseat for Lola to get in and out of it. Now that it is predominantly me 99.9% of the time driving my secondary car, I do not need a sedan.
17: Mike doesn't need another BMW.
15: Would you do an M6?
17: Let alone a BMW that he has owned before.
16: I would
17: you've had an M6.
16: I know. Pat wants me to stop buying BMWs.
17: You've had almost every BMW. You got to try something else.
14: I mean, you keep talking about Aston Martin. So that's when, to Pat's point.
15: We did have a nice one here this morning that was in for a PPI.
16: Yeah.
15: That's
17: pretty sweet.
15: could be
14: the right spot.
15: Yeah,
14: a vantage, white, right?
15: Vantage,
14: V8. Convertible.
16: Yeah,
15: but black interior, and I agree with Mike. No black interiors on a convertible.
16: Yeah,
17: did that pearly white exterior though?
16: It's really cool. So
14: good. Manual or
16: so? If I give that car up, I will no longer have a manual unless I replace it with another car with a manual.
14: Crazy to think about.
16: So
14: it's not so weird as these days, but still,
16: it's important to me. But I would be okay with something modern in the PDK and DCT technology of the newer cars satisfy the driving experience. So I'm not 100%.
17: We've been talking about that, but Mike and I have been talking about you getting into an AMG GT.
16: Yeah, so I'm open to that.
17: So yesterday on our website at CastorMotorGroup.com, you can go and submit your car if you'd like us to purchase it or you want to put it in through our consignment program.
16: Yep.
17: And all of a sudden, this dude put an AMG GT63, and we're all like, oh, Mike, here's your car, dude.
16: Meant to be.
17: And we all forgot that if it has the 63 after it, it means it's a sedan.
16: Yeah, it's a sedan.
17: Yeah, we got all, so Tony Lilly printed it out. He's like, next car.
16: Yeah, I know. I was really excited. And I was, and by the way, if the one shows up or lands in our lap or we find something, I'm open to that car.
14: That's a great one. That'd be a great change.
17: We've talked about that before on the show, how much good bang for the buck that car is right now.
16: That's a great car right now.
14: They're one of the few cars that are good where you're still seeing the prices decrease. Not crazily, but there's a steady, still downward trend where you feel like they haven't hit a floor, but they're not far from it.
16: Yeah.
14: So it doesn't feel like a huge risk to buy it.
16: Yep.
14: And you're going to get up the bang for your buck you're talking about, right?
16: Yeah.
14: That's a good one.
16: Well, we put a number on that car yesterday, and immediately after we put a number on it, I think we all had wholesale regret. We were like, do we even want to pay this for it?
14: Oh, wow.
16: Yeah. For a car that we're just seeing that is in a steady decline of depreciation. There's a lot of them on the market. So you have to compete heavily with other ones.
14: It's
16: and they're just not that special as a sedan versus the coupe.
14: It's a sedan thing. Like all the AMGs, they all have their depreciation like rocks.
16: Yeah.
17: I think the V8 sedan definitely holds its value a bit better than all these other diluted AMGs that are the floor bangers and the six cylinders.
16: Yeah.
17: You're not thinking I might be a little biased.
16: Mad at AMG. Right,
17: but
15: the good news is you're right. Car's not appreciating.
17: No, it is on the floor.
16: Yeah. Yeah.
14: There you go.
16: Yeah. There's something to be said for that.
14: Okay.
16: But in other sales, we got the Aston Martin Virage sold. That left to a gentleman in Annapolis, Maryland, who's thrilled about that car.
14: That feels like a good car to cruise around the bay in Chesapeake. That would be a nice one in the summer and around Annapolis.
17: In the fall, dude?
14: Oh, yeah.
16: Yeah.
14: Perfect choice.
17: That car is made for cruising around.
14: We do with that.
16: And then we just brought to the market the 996.
14: Yeah, I was about to say.
16: 911 Turbo.
14: Thinking of something that's interesting. Now, first, let's just get into a little bit into the weeds on the details. That they call the color that is Meridian Silver with what they call a Boxster Red interior.
16: Yep.
14: Just does that look red to anybody else's eyes? But
16: it's like in between terracotta and red.
14: It is. There is a little bit of a terracotta flavor to it. Okay.
15: That's not look at the car.
16: Right.
17: I feel like they changed Boxster Red going into the 997.
16: I think you're right. It was a bright red.
17: The 997 Boxster Red is a lot darker.
16: Oh, really? I think it's actually
17: a lot
16: more
17: Boxster Red.
15: I think. Then was the 997 Carrera red interior or something?
17: They have the Carrera red too.
15: Yeah. And then.
16: But this was a special ordered interior. This was not a standard palette choice in that year for that car.
17: No. It looks awesome. The Meridian Silver surprised me.
16: Mm-hmm.
17: It surprised me big time.
14: Especially when it cleans up.
17: Yeah. Seeing it all cleaned up and in the right lighting.
16: Yeah.
17: And there's a lot of rose gold kind of flake in the paint.
16: Yeah. It's a warmer tonality.
17: Yeah. The light hits it.
14: That's the great thing. On a cloudy day, it looks a lot different than it does when the sunlight's glinting off of it. I always love a paint that kind of
16: Looks
14: a little bit. But yeah, definitely is interesting.
16: Yep.
14: That car also has, whoever owned that did a lot of nice, subtle, tasteful, consistent mods. It's got Hamon wheels on it that I like.
16: Yep.
15: Yeah.
14: Those are nice modulars.
17: They're period correct and they're sweet.
14: They are period correct.
17: I love it.
15: They do bring like more of a muscular look to the car.
14: A lot.
16: Yeah. The fatter five spoke design does that for that car for sure.
14: So,
16: and somebody ordered like every carbon fiber bit that car could have.
14: There was like kick plates.
15: Except for the
14: like
15: bad one, which is good. You can get carbon fiber on
17: the dash.
15: It goes up around the dash and it always cracks.
14: Yeah.
16: Oh, really?
17: It's always sitting like this. It's like two pieces.
15: Not worth replacing.
16: But yeah.
14: No, thanks.
15: So yeah, that was smart the way someone did it.
14: Right. And the car only has, what, 38,000 miles. So it's clean. It runs really strongly. It's a really nice one.
16: Yep.
14: And
17: Tony's known the car for a while now.
14: Yeah.
15: Yeah. That car used to be stored here 5 years ago or so.
16: Yep.
17: Mm-hmm.
15: Back when the previous owner bought it.
14: Right.
15: So,
14: But here's the thing. This is another. This is the turbo. The 911 turbo models, like the 996 was the last one to kind of languish price-wise.
16: Yeah.
14: And then in the last 4 or 5 months, just some cars have just gone up, and that's one of them.
16: Yeah.
17: We've talked when we had the 911 cab, the turbo. It's a 996 cab. We had that year and a half ago, probably now. And time we drove that car, we were like, this is such a great car. Yeah. It does everything right. It has more than enough power.
15: That was 2 years ago.
16: Yeah.
17: 2 years ago now. Yeah.
15: Time flies.
17: And we were surprised that it was still like probably a $60,000 car when we sold it. And then it was bound to happen.
16: Yeah.
17: It's like every other turbo.
14: I think we did. Yeah. We sold it for something in like the 60s. That would not, you would come close to that number now.
15: Yeah.
17: Yeah.
14: So
17: even for a cab.
14: I mean, in general, I would like to hear you guys talk a little bit about that. I just feel, I was talking to some guy that has a Ferrari 458, and it's just becoming abundantly clear. That's another car whose price just went insane in the last 4 or 5 months.
16: Yeah.
14: So I don't know if people are, if it's speculators or it's just someone's coming on about naturally aspirated cars. I don't, it's like the guy was even like coming to have the car stored because he was like, I thought it was great. I'm up to 40,000 miles, but now it's just, it does seem like
17: at 40,000 miles on a 458.
14: He runs his a lot. But now he's like, but now it's, you know, now I'm a little more concerned.
16: Yeah.
14: It's, so sometimes it takes away like some excitement from people. But
16: yeah,
17: We had a guy bring in a 458 for storage at the park, and it was almost 1,000 miles.
16: Mm-hmm.
17: And he's like, dude, I don't even want to look at it. I don't want to have any temptation to drive it. It's just too valuable.
16: Yeah.
17: The Michael Fuchs 458.
16: Yeah, I know.
17: Up for 1.2 or 3 million.
16: Yeah,
17: it's crazy. 458.
16: Some of these cars get to be too nice, you don't drive them, right? And this is what's kind of doing the market manipulation of the pricing, is you have all these people treating this stuff like collectible art. They're displaying it, they're storing it, they're holding it, and they're trying to think that their asset's going to go up in value. So with the tide rising, all the ships are rising with it. And now you have market manipulation of stuff.
17: I've also heard.
15: And that's what's happening. People are buying them specifically for speculation.
17: Sure.
15: Which has been that way for a long time. But even more so, you could speculate a little, you could drive it a little, you could make a little. Now it's just like.
16: But it's happening so much more that people are like paying attention. They're like, oh, I can make money on this, or I can at least have a net zero ownership experience. I can have the car.
17: 765 LTs. McLaren 765 LTs have gone up over 200 grand in a year.
16: Yeah. It also helps when they discontinue a product.
17: Definitely.
16: It does. No longer making it. But yeah.
14: Back to the one thing I was saying about mileage, though, because I don't even want to bring up the car, because this a friend of mine was asking me about a car that's for sale. I'll keep it really general.
16: Okay.
14: It's something that we all love and we would want one of, but it has 58,000 miles it's like a 2018 car. This is normally a car where you only see 4,000, 5,000 miles. It was like, what do you think? Would you buy this? I'm like, I know he's not looking to buy it to flip it. I know he buys it because he thinks it's going to be at a price that he can afford and that he won't be able to do unless it's at that. But
16: right.
14: I think this is important. All these cars that people are speculating on and don't put a lot of mileage on, it's not because they're actually that fragile.
16: Mm-hmm.
14: Like a lot of them are really stout. And a 50, it's so funny to me for someone to ask me on a 8-year-old car, do you think an 8-year-old car with 56,000 miles is worth the risk mechanically? And I'm like, okay, I get why you're asking me that, but I think this is something people need to think about, especially these days. If you're really not looking to flip it, buy the car that's actually been driven in every way, shape, and form. That's better, right? Mm-hmm. That's my opinion. Yeah. So I wanted to see what you guys.
17: Got to buy the owner.
16: What's the car? Because that actually can tell us a little bit about whether it's worth buying.
14: I'll tell you.
16: 58,000 mile McLaren and a 58,000 Acura NSX are two different maintenance cost cars.
14: Let's assume it's some kind of Porsche.
16: So it's a Porsche.
14: Maybe. Let's assume that.
15: Totally buy it. Let's assume 58,000 miles.
16: Yeah. Porsches are pretty
14: That's a good point. McLaren, I don't know. I mean, most of their problems seem to be electrical stuff. They all seem to be constantly doing something weird. But do they have problems with their mechanicals, really?
17: Heard of, like, turbos blowing out and stuff. Yeah. And also, I feel like higher mileage McLarens can tend to get into that cheaper price point where people will buy them to build them.
16: Yeah.
17: They start putting all these mods on and everything, and then you're really messing with the reliability.
16: Sure. And a lot of these exotics are driven with two pedal positions on and off.
17: Yeah.
16: Right. It's full tilt or it's coasting. You know, there's not much in the way of in between. But you know, the best way to answer your question, if it is a Porsche, is Porsches, I feel like, are pretty darn reliable. You know, there's not as many shortcomings as the internet makes them out to be.
14: Well, that's I'm of the opinion that I would rather have that car than the car sitting around doesn't get exercised very much.
16: Yeah, we see cars here all the time that sit here and, you know, the rubber bushings dry out over time, fluids that aren't run through the motor and the transmission and things are not good for the car to just sit being dormant. Right. Electrical systems aren't happy to just sit dormant. So, a car that's regularly exercised is good. But there is mileage sensitivity, right? You know, you have things that change the value as people say, hey, this got this many miles versus something else that it should have, especially if it's a exotic or a rare car.
14: Right. But that's like this gentleman I was talking about with a 4.5. If I were to be buying a 4.58 or a 911 GT3, maybe or a 911 Turbo or a Cayman GT4 or any of that stuff, I don't think I'm scared of mileage on any of those.
16: Right.
14: Except for it's whatever I buy it for, I'm probably not going to, it's not going to continue to appreciate the way the lower mileage ones will.
16: Yeah.
14: But I'm going to enjoy that. Hell out of that car.
16: Yeah.
14: So
16: we had a Ferrari 488 here for sale not too long ago that had 26,000 miles on it. And, you know, it was tough just saying that, like, the car had more miles than what a lot of Ferraris that year most people have on it. Yeah, but
14: it's kind of crazy.
16: It was a great car.
14: Yeah.
16: Very few problems.
14: Okay.
16: So
17: I want to talk about that car.
16: Yes. Yeah. We need to take
17: before
16: a break.
17: I got sidetracked.
14: Okay. We're already at the break point. So when we come back from the break, we'll talk a little bit about that. I want to talk about an even higher mileage car I saw in Jalopnik.
16: Okay.
14: It's kind of an interesting wheelhouse for all of us, so I think you'll all like it. But we'll talk about whether or not we would buy that when we come back from this commercial break.
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14: Crew, WWDBAM, Ballantine with Westchester, Philadelphia, the greater tri-state area. We're coming back and we're talking about cars with some higher
15: mileage. Last week you didn't want to be in it. You said we're technically Ballantinewood when we are in Ballantinewood. Yeah, now we're nowhere near Ballantinewood. You're saying Ballantinewood.
14: Yeah, man, this is like all purpose.
15: We're in Westchester.
14: I like getting a rise out of you. It's really kind of fun. So I'm from Los Angeles in my mind. So whatever we're doing, dude.
15: Yeah, why are we?
14: What are we looking at here? What am I looking
16: at?
14: Live?
16: That's his.
17: That's our laptop right there.
15: Yeah, but we should be going view from that.
14: Yeah, but he says we look good because that's the one that we're running from.
15: Okay. But he's watching that one on Facebook live. And showing that one.
14: It looks, if you're going to ask me, we look better in that one than we do in that one. So we are back. We were talking about higher mileage cars, so I wanted to bring something up to you guys. While they're messing with my computer for whatever reason. Jalopnik, one of my favorite. I wrote a couple things for them, but they always have this great thing called Nice Price or No Dice.
16: Okay.
14: Where it's about, they'll ask you about a car. It's the same thing as our green flag or red flag cars, right? So this time around, they have a 1986 BMW 635 CSI manual.
16: Okay.
14: Really clean with 236,000 miles on it.
16: Right. Now we're getting somewhere. 250,000 miles.
14: No, car doesn't look like a 236,000 mile car.
16: Okay.
14: Right. Now, I have a thing about 6 Series BMWs, the first generation 6 Series. Not only that, when I got rid of mine, it said it had 214,000 miles and the odometer had stopped working for at least a year before that.
16: Okay.
14: So my feeling is, you go car to car. That car looked clean. It didn't have any rust. You know, it's a problem with those 6 Series and stuff like that. But that car was clean and it looked right. And that engine, that's the M30 inline straight six. You can't kill that motor.
16: Mm-hmm.
14: So to me, I'm already saying yes on that car. And it looks great. I don't Pat's messing with all the stuff, so I don't know what it is he's trying to do.
17: Give me one second here.
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16: To go wrong with it.
14: Well, that, I mean, that's a fair thing. I mean, especially my particular Sixers, there's a certain point where all the wiring under the hood was at that point where all the plastic was brittle and falling apart.
16: It's hard to work.
14: You never knew
16: too,
14: what was going to be. Yeah.
16: Touch it, it's integration. Parts are hard to get off and on the car.
14: Exactly. Yeah.
16: I don't know. I even when we get offers for cards that are in the 150,000 mile territory, I kind of get like, oh man, is this thing going to be a problem, or what else is it going to need, and how many questions are we going to have to answer to sell this vehicle to somebody else?
14: Right.
16: You know. Right. So people are just odometer sensitive. You know.
14: That's fair enough. Tony, what do you think? You have a bunch of older BMWs. What do you think about a higher mileage BMW like that?
15: Depends on the one that it is and how much it's been refreshed.
16: Mm-hmm.
15: You know, two of mine are over 100,000 miles, but they're totally fine.
16: Yeah.
15: You know, one's under and it's never had an issue. So,
16: yeah. But you've put money into it and you've sorted the vehicle.
15: You kind of have to. No, they're machines. Right. Nothing less. I don't care if it's your lawnmower, you know, it needs work.
16: Yeah. 100%.
15: So,
16: I know.
15: It just depends on what it is and how it's been maintained. Like Pat said, you're buying the previous owner
16: mm-hmm.
15: along with the car.
16: Yeah.
15: So,
16: well, it controls the point of entry too, right? You buy, you know, I was looking at Ferrari Californias, and you start looking at 30,000 mile versions of those, and they're 70 grand. And you look at sub 10,000 mile ones, and they're 100 to 110. And you're like, there's a big jump in price.
15: Yeah. And everything that you read about them, some people go, oh my God, I'll never touch it. They need so much maintenance.
16: Yeah.
15: And others are like, they're fine.
16: Yeah. I know. The internet's a good place to get scared of anything.
15: Yeah.
16: You know?
15: Yep.
16: You can pretty much find what's wrong with your Honda and your Japanese car, or whatever, which we believe to be truly reliable and great cars, but the internet will find some way to scare you out of it.
14: Mm-hmm. Oh, please. The internet. You let the internet guy go out and it's going to get nuts.
16: Yeah.
14: But anyway. Yep. Well, Pat drives a higher mileage Mercedes.
16: Yeah.
17: And knock on wood, it's honestly been very reliable. There's also probably 100 different records of it and for maintenance stuff that I have actually right above us. So it's all about buying the previous owner and the history of the car and knowing it. Knowing its true history is huge, too.
16: Mm-hmm.
17: There's plenty of times that we see stuff come in and it's like, oh, yeah, this is a perfect car. Like this Aston Martin, for example, that came in for a PPI today. It was a perfect car. Everything was it was supposedly a very honest car and there were records and stuff. But there was still stuff to be found, and including paintwork.
16: Mm. Yeah. And some people just don't know, right? They don't know the history that came before them. Some people genuinely are not car people, but they like the car and they'll buy something, but they have no idea what the actual history is prior to them. They don't care. They'll just come in and buy something.
17: Yeah.
16: A gentleman who bought the Aston Martin didn't ask me for one service record, didn't ask me for any history.
14: Well, see, that's so interesting, right?
16: And this is an Aston Martin. You'd think everybody would be coming in and dissecting the car and tearing it apart. And he was just like, okay, I love the colors. I just want to drive it. I'll take it. So there's people that just are like that. And our Ferrari California T, same transaction. Guy came in here from New York, took the train down. He's like, I love the color. I think I'll take it. No question to ask.
17: Yeah. Which is just how some people are. Yeah. Like, it's great to deal with.
16: It's
17: always a great day dealing with people like that.
16: Yeah.
17: And if they did have any questions, we always have stuff to back it up.
16: Yeah.
14: That's true. But having said that, we know car people, guys that, and especially guys that either are or think they are really knowledgeable.
16: Yeah.
14: That would explain most BAT bring a trailer comment sections where everybody's got a really sharp, focused opinion about something.
16: Sure. Yeah.
14: Where it's like, that's interesting, but it's not necessarily about this car.
16: Right.
14: And you find yourself fending off every conceivable possible thing that might be wrong with the car.
16: Yeah.
14: Versus the guy that's like, hey, that looks good.
16: Yeah. But this is the importance of like record keeping and documenting and keeping stuff together. Here's a question for you. So that AMG we priced yesterday.
14: Yeah.
16: It's a wrapped vehicle.
14: Oh, it's wrapped.
16: Yep.
14: Okay.
16: So, you know, we're appraising it as if we might pull that wrap off and there could be problems.
14: Right.
16: And, you know, the gentleman is saying it's, you know, perfect. The guy he bought it from is perfect.
14: Yeah.
16: Then we find out that he's friends with a mutual car friend of ours here. And, you know, we have some clout built and some reputation built that the person really is a car person. But
14: okay.
16: How do you appraise a car when it's wrapped in a different material?
14: that you can.
16: Yeah.
14: And it can. That's like everyone's always like, oh, it's perfect underneath. And it's like, guess what everybody says.
16: Yeah. And there probably are applications where people are like, I just want to change the color.
14: Well, yeah.
16: You know, but
14: especially something newer like that. It's almost always not a question of like trying to hide like age weathering paint or something like that.
16: You don't know if the wrap was like cut with a razor blade when they were putting it on. And you don't know if they were like, oh, it's got a problem. So let's just wrap the car and just address
17: it. Did they say how long the wrap was on?
16: 2 years.
17: 2 years?
16: Yeah.
17: Yeah. It's a little sketchy.
16: It is.
14: The newer wraps, just like the newer PPFs, are a lot less. They use glues and processes that are a lot less damaging. But you guys know from trying to take like original like Porsche protection film off the earlier cars.
16: Yeah,
14: you think from like 2000.
17: You're playing with fire.
14: You're pulling paint off of the plastic bumpers for sure.
17: Especially because these manufacturers, they would come right out of the paint and they're like, "Oh, let's slap it on.
16: Yeah,
17: slap the PPF on." And it's like the paint hasn't even cured, dude.
16: Yeah, there is a process to this.
17: Yeah, and then it looks all yellow, and you go to take it off, and you take your paint off.
16: Yeah.
14: Right. Well, shout out. I was just dealing with this with a client's car. Shout out to Mod and Elix because they had a 993 Carrera 4S that had the original like fender flare little squares of paint.
16: Fins.
14: They looked like the surface of the moon. They were cracked and dull.
16: Yeah.
14: And then the amount of work Modern Eagles cost, they managed to not only get it off, but they're like, we really need to do paint correction under here. It's a black car.
16: Yeah.
14: So will you authorize that? Sure. Go ahead and do that. And they put it on. The only problem now, the rest of that car needs to, like a Tim McNair level detail because the rest of the paint doesn't look nearly as good as what's underneath the new clear vinyl wrap.
16: Yeah.
14: So it's, but that's
15: the 993s that the PPF actually starts to look bad on them, but it comes off relatively easy there because it gets so heated up.
14: Okay.
15: On those cars, right where it is, just from normal driving.
14: Oh, really?
15: Yeah. I've never had, unless the car's been painted and it's newer PPF on it,
14: right?
15: Then taken off, taking factory PPF on them, I've never had an issue. As bad as it looks, they're one of the ones that I kind of don't mind doing.
14: Okay. Fair enough.
15: Versus some of the others.
14: Well, yeah, I remember dealing with a friend had a 2002, 2003 Jaguar XK8 convertible with period correct, like PPF across the front. Oh my God.
15: I did it years ago on the RS4 that we just sold.
16: Yeah.
15: That car was a nightmare.
14: The RS4?
15: To do. Yeah.
14: Which RS4 are we talking about?
15: The one we sold.
14: Yeah. You had to take that off.
15: The one we just sold to someone else.
14: Right.
15: Yeah.
14: Oh, you mean the guy that actually had money and came and bought it?
15: You
14: mean that guy?
15: Yeah.
14: That guy. Funny how that works. Yeah.
16: You'll be happy in some, not happy, but you'll be, I guess, interested to hear in some sense that he's already put the front bumper into a curb and has had some damage and things done to the car. So
14: he's learning as he goes.
16: Kind of, I guess so.
14: A little lower than he's used to. Was he driving a pickup truck before? Now he's got to learn about
16: cars. No, he was restoring a 60 something Beetle. I mean, the guy's mechanically inclined and he's, fairly good at driving and stuff, but he texted us asking for some help on some check engine lights and some problems he was having.
17: I'm always so scared pulling into somewhere with like a big curb in front of me.
16: I know.
17: It's like, I know where the front of my car is, but
16: I don't want to test it.
17: I've never truly tested it.
16: Yeah.
14: We love that.
16: I know.
17: It's always scary.
14: Yeah.
16: Yeah.
17: Mustangs are the worst, especially like a GT350.
16: Yeah.
17: Dude, you forget it. You have no idea.
16: That car is a ground.
17: I'll pull like a Mustang around here or something, and I'm like 6 feet away from another car
16: because
17: I'm just like, I'm not.
16: Yeah.
15: Not the SLR might be the worst.
16: Not being able to see out of that thing, too.
15: Yeah, and how pointy that front is. And
16: that's true.
15: Yeah, it throws you off.
14: My Camaro Z28, which had the biggest a lip so solid and big you could stand on it, came out like this far from the car, and the car was already lowered. And the one time I took it to Trader Joe's and I pulled in at the parking lot, I think I'm far enough away. I wasn't.
16: Right.
14: When I tell you the bottom of that lip was like this far over the top of that concrete berm, like I would have absolutely just ripped that thing completely off. You think you're okay. So it's if you drive more than one car, you always have to be careful. So I feel for them on the RS4.
16: I know they don't move.
17: Yeah, they do not move. Yeah. We were transporting the Supra this morning and
14: It just got loaded up, right?
17: Yeah, it was just getting loaded up. That car is low.
16: Yeah.
17: It's got an aftermarket body kit on it and stuff. And
16: so it's been on the ground too.
17: It's suspension. Exactly. It's probably like 3 inches.
14: Oh, we still got like 6 minutes.
15: Okay, so I'll throw in a piece of automotive news.
16: What do we got
15: right now? I got the notification yesterday that Many of the main line in Bala-Cynwyd is ceasing their sales operations.
14: What?
15: They're keeping mini service there, but they're getting rid of mini sales. So,
14: local news, but that's crazy.
15: So I started reading about it. I started Googling it, and apparently a lot of dealers starting on the West Coast have done this. Originally, Mini had to have a standalone building back in 2002. They didn't want to share showrooms with BMW.
16: Okay.
15: Somewhere around, let's say, 2010, give or take, the dealers fought back and said, look, we don't make enough as a standalone here. So they allowed them to work out of BMW showrooms as well. As long as they had a separate space.
14: Okay.
15: BMW of Westchester is set up.
16: Right.
15: They could do that. Mini in Bala-Cynwyd, Mini of the main line, was always a separate building.
16: Yeah, I remember it used to be Mazda, right?
15: Yeah. And I guess they just figured they can't do it anymore. Mm. And it's really, you know, it's Mini's fault. It's not the dealer's fault.
14: Sure.
15: It's Mini that really does no advertising anymore. I know last week on the show we talked about how great Mini's advertising was back in 2002. We failed to mention that they really don't do anything anymore. And they were the first premium small car. All the other manufacturers caught up.
16: Yeah.
15: They're not so small anymore. But yeah, I guess sales are down enough that they're just...
16: It's expensive. A new Mini is expensive. That's a small one.
14: But so where can...
15: You can buy a Mini in Westchester.
14: In Westchester.
15: Yep.
16: Yeah.
14: So they're just... Oh, that's it?
15: Around
16: I mean, it kind of makes sense. It's a BMW product, right?
15: Yeah.
16: So it's probably all one in the same. BMW Mini Financial, BMW Mini Service, BMW Mini Parts, like... It does
15: Make sense. I guess Bala-Cynwyd is just like, you know what, we're not going to make room in our BMW dealership for Mini. We don't have the room. Mm. Here. We're kind of landlocked. But I also wonder, are they saving that much by just having service there? Is that covering enough of the overhead?
16: Right.
15: I guess they're not making any money.
17: That building's a primo spot, too.
16: Yeah.
15: Well, they rent the building.
16: But you're still paying for the same size space.
15: You're paying for the same building.
16: Your rent doesn't change.
15: Yeah, unless you end up renting out the showroom to someone else or you bring you sell something else out of there.
16: Right.
15: And you can also do mini service there. Maybe they bring in name a brand.
16: Yeah.
15: Like, well, okay, we're going to bring in Bentley. Yeah. We can use a service shop for both Mini and Bentley. Like that.
14: But granted, I never worked for a dealership, but isn't the service like the main lifeblood financially for most dealerships?
15: So I'm guessing with the amount of inventory they're holding and not selling, that the floor plan, the financing money is costing them too much of those cars.
16: Yeah.
15: That it's just not worth it.
16: You must feel some kind of way knowing that that was like where you cut your teeth on.
15: Yeah.
16: Getting
15: but it's definitely not what Mini's not the brand that it used to be.
16: Right.
14: True.
15: 24 years ago when they launched.
14: Okay, fair enough.
16: Yeah.
14: However, having said that, last year, the full calendar year last year, I was just looking that up. They had over 9% increase from 2024.
16: Wow.
14: So
15: they had a better increase year over year than BMW did.
14: Mm. Yeah. That's pretty interesting. And again, now with gas prices being what they are, I wonder if they're getting a little bit more.
15: And just car prices in general.
14: Well, right. Well,
16: so. Yeah. And maybe somebody looking at a 1 Series just said, I'll just go buy a Mini. It's the same kind of car, almost size-wise, and it's less money.
14: That's still interesting. Isn't mean that they're still for a small car. Again, we were just talking about this last week. They're a premium small car.
16: Yeah.
14: Like if you just want a small car, you're going to go over to the Nissan or the Toyota deal.
15: Yeah, you're just looking for something cheap, but if you want something with some character and some good qualities to it.
16: Sure.
14: I mean, they still look good. God knows that's our favorite Starbucks, right, Mike?
16: Yeah.
14: I mean, I'm always looking. There's always a cool little Cooper S sitting over there.
16: Yeah. Right? I know. Yeah. I always see something.
14: They look big. Cool.
15: Even just last week when we left the show. And we're driving by there. I saw the black Mini out front with the gold wheels.
14: Yeah.
16: Like, yeah.
15: That looks good.
14: Yeah, they look cool.
16: Those look good.
15: Yeah. This generation definitely looks better than the last generation.
16: Yeah.
14: Yeah, they did. They improved it.
17: I like all the little Easter eggs new Minis have been putting in their cars as well.
16: I know.
17: Like you put it into different modes and it makes a little, like I think you put it in sport mode or something. It's like a little Mario Kart sound that comes up.
16: Yeah.
15: Are they jumping the gun a little early here with getting rid of sales when Mini sales might be making a comeback?
16: I don't know.
14: That's a really good question.
16: They must know something bigger than we know, though, right? They're looking at the numbers and saying, we're not producing enough.
15: Yeah, I also don't know the full story. I don't know if Mini USA was like, well, you have to put X amount into the showroom now to keep it up to our 2026 standards. And then it's like, well, it's not worth doing. We're not selling enough cars to do that.
16: Right.
15: So we're going to get rid of that because manufacturers do that.
14: I mean, that's what I would be so interested to know what their numbers are this year. Because I mean, in theory, I'm thinking, speculating, not any actual knowledge, that they've probably been keeping keeping increasing at this point. So I'm of the opinion that it probably is. But, you know, those decisions on the corporate level get made, you know, they're anticipating. That's made a few months before, and they're kind of looking at that.
17: And everyone at the dealer doesn't have a say.
15: There's other money reasons. You know, corporate says you have to buy X amount of cars each month, and they're just piling up there. And if it's costing you more to store them.
14: Yeah.
17: Meanwhile, Porsche is opening up a whole service center in Chester Springs.
15: That's been stale for a while, though. Are they still doing that?
17: I heard about it not too long ago.
15: It's been there. The sign's been there for at least 3 years.
17: Really?
15: Yeah.
17: Huh. Interesting.
14: Coming soon.
15: Yeah. They were just opening another service center to be closer to their clients out there, not sales. But, yeah, it seems like it may have stalled.
14: Well. Listen, that's interesting. You know, when we come back, I want to talk about some other car news, because there are, as we're talking about how the car market kind of shifts, there's something interesting going on in the domestic market that the company insisted it was never going to happen, and now they've announced it is going to happen. And it's kind of funny, but I think it's hard to determine where the market's going. So I kind of want to see what you guys think about that when we come back from this commercial break from our sponsors.
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17: Go into Spotify, Apple Music, Amazon, whichever one you guys use. Just go in, type in the Motor Crew. All the episodes from season one and season two will come right up.
14: Thank you, sir. Thank you. And thank you to our sponsors. We're always happy to have on the Mainline Dental Club. Got someone else coming up. One of my boys who just is so busy as he's trying to get his business going in Florida in addition to here, but he's sure he's going to come by and he's going to be a part of our thing. So that's a little something coming up. Now, we were just talking about how Mini has, looks like they're shutting down one of our, the local Mini store, which Tony has history with, which we all have history with. So that was the first time I ever saw a Mini store was there. I want to talk about Dodge for a second.
16: Okay.
14: And I just said they're going to do something that they swore they were never going to do, but now they're going to do.
16: Okay.
14: Any ideas?
17: Supercharged V8s and everything.
14: How about that? But in what? We already know they're doing that.
17: Trucks?
14: Already know they're already doing that.
17: Challengers?
14: Thank you, sir.
17: Surprise, surprise.
14: That they insisted you couldn't fit a V8 in is apparently going to get the V8 in.
16: Really?
14: Yes.
16: Okay.
14: They have announced that. So Dodge is putting Hemis back into the, is it the Charger or the Challenger now? See, that's where I'm now.
17: Yeah, there's still confusion there. And are they going to use the Charger EV body?
14: Apparently, yes. I'm looking at
17: it. I think that thing's ugly.
14: They're bringing it back, the current generation, and it is a Charger. They don't have a Challenger, even though those are two-door versions.
16: Right.
14: They're putting a V8 in that. the lead of whoever was the head of Stellantis back then was insisting there was no way to fit that VA between the frame rails. It was like just a packaging impossibility, blah, blah, blah, blah. We're sticking with that, with the Hurricane i6 and the electric. And no, because that was the absolute last car to not have a gasoline engine in, just on demographics alone.
16: Yeah, that was a mistake from the manufacturer.
14: Right. Here's my question. Has anyone here driven that Hurricane six-cylinder engine?
17: Nah.
14: The one that has like 500 horsepower? They're great.
17: Yeah,
14: I've heard. I'm going to say that right now.
16: Yeah.
14: That engine's got power everywhere.
17: An American V58.
14: It runs, dude.
17: Yeah.
14: It totally runs. It doesn't sound that great.
17: No?
14: No. Like a good BMW inline six still has that nice ripping character.
16: Yeah.
14: This engine has no tonal, nothing to listen to that I would find interesting whatsoever.
17: What did you drive it in?
14: The pickup truck.
17: Okay.
14: That's, yeah. Mm. So that's the thing, and I've also heard it, and I haven't driven a Charger with that.
17: Yeah,
14: but I've heard it doesn't sound any different.
17: What, the Chargers with the Hurricane engines?
14: Yeah,
17: yeah,
14: yeah. They exist. They are out there. I've heard one. At least I don't think it was the one that had the fake engine noises.
17: That's I don't know. Yeah, those fake engine noises.
14: I know. Usually I'm doing that. But it's also interesting. Let's say you're kind of a cheap guy and you're just looking for something that can kind of get you around right now. The lease deals on the electric chargers,
17: dude, it's $100 a month.
14: It's like something insane.
17: It's like $1,500 down and $100 a month.
16: Crazy.
14: Yeah, because they can't get rid of them.
16: That's
14: crazy. Talking the scat packs are even like a loaded scat pack with the most power. I think it's like a $300 a month proposition.
16: Wow, that's crazy.
14: So If you want to be, you know, environmentally sound and have yourself a kind of a cool car that kind of has weird handling as electric. I know how much you like electric
17: stuff. I would take one if they gave it to me.
14: That's that practically is giving it to you.
16: I mean, the electric's not a good.
14: You could drive that, and the money you would save not feeding your supercharged V8 would probably pay for itself.
17: Dude, it's bad right now.
14: But it's just what I'm saying.
17: Yeah. It honestly would probably save me money.
14: it's a thought. It's a thought. And then, you know, you got,
16: And you got CarPlay?
14: Insurance?
16: Bluetooth?
17: Yeah, I have CarPlay and Bluetooth.
16: Mm-hmm. Oh, okay.
14: And it would be faster than your supercharged V8, just saying.
17: Yeah.
16: The electric cars are nice, aren't they?
15: I'm intrigued by the new smaller Rivian, but then I look at the interior again. I'm like, there's just nothing.
14: You don't like the interior that too much?
15: I like the seats and everything. I like that, but the dashboard is just so.
14: I went and sat in one at King of Prussia.
15: Yeah.
14: You didn't like?
15: No, I do. I don't the whole I like the seats.
14: Right.
15: I think they do a good job there, making them feel
14: luxurious. Seats are comfortable, nice space. But
15: the dashboard is just like a plain bar with a screen. Like, it looks like.
14: You know who else does that is Hyundai, where it's just like this
15: nothing there. Yeah.
14: It looks like a load, like a cut in half flat screen TV.
15: Yeah.
14: Yeah.
15: I don't know. There's no style. There's no anything.
14: It's interesting.
15: To it, I don't even know what to relate it to.
14: They call it minimalism. It's very Swedish. It's
15: very minimal.
16: Yes.
14: Yeah. You know, they also don't do. They're the ones that refuse to do like Apple CarPlay. They won't. Yeah. They won't have anything except their own native system.
17: Really,
14: like Tesla. Yeah. And they're. I would say that's a mistake personally. I think so many people like.
16: Yeah, you want integration.
17: CarPlay is crazy. I love CarPlay, honestly. And now that I have a car that has CarPlay, I don't know if I'm
16: hard to go back
17: unless it's an old. Enthusiast Sunday driving car,
14: with a phone mount so I can use my car.
17: Like
14: Google Maps when I'm driving. So
17: manufacturers need to start putting in better phone mounts. I think that'd be something that's worth putting some development in.
14: That's a really interesting point because all they ever do are those NFC charging.
17: Platters. That's always in horrible.
15: And I think it's Well, I think that's why legally they don't want you looking at your phone. They don't want to be responsible for you looking at your phone.
14: That's a pretty good point. Maybe that's what it is.
17: The eight screens.
16: Yeah, it's supposed to give you five of those.
14: All the other things.
15: No car manufacturer has yet to make a phone holder where you can actually see your phone.
14: That's really interesting.
15: Tesla came the closest, I guess. Tesla's got the one that's like vertical.
17: Yeah.
15: It's kind of like right in front of where your gear shift would be.
14: Yeah. I forget the name of the truck that the Amazon was coming out with. What was the name of that little? It was supposed to be a super cheap truck.
15: Yeah.
14: I think it did because it had like zero instrumentation practically. It does have slight.
16: Yeah.
14: I think it does have a phone mount.
15: And yet motorcycles give you like a phone holder right there, right in front of it.
16: Yeah, that's crazy.
14: That's so interesting to me. I remember there was always all my motorcycle friends out in California, there was a big argument about whether you should even have like earbuds in or not when you're riding, because it just takes away your ability to hear.
0: Yeah.
14: And now it's like everybody's got full like radio.
15: Yeah. The motorcycle itself takes away your inability to hear.
16: Yeah. The wind noise going past you and other things.
15: And you're not hearing anything anyway.
14: Yeah. I was an earplugs guy on my bikes. I didn't want my hearing to go. But so I think it's interesting what Chrysler's doing. We were just talking about, what was the next thing we were just talking about? The slate. I like what they're doing. But then I guess it's just, do you want an electric car? And I think we're still...
16: I was just talking to my cousin this weekend about the Taycans, because we sold his Taycan Gran Turismo for him a couple years ago. And they're dirt cheap. But the early Taycans had like a sub 200-mile range.
14: They do.
16: So...
14: They do.
16: Where can you really comfortably take 200 or less miles? And really, when you start driving them, you put the air conditioning on, you put the stereo on, you're sitting in traffic, you're not getting 200 miles.
14: Right.
16: So while the stations are improving in terms of accessibility to recharge, you still have range anxiety. Mm-hmm. You don't have the ability to just, once these things are hitting out 350, 400.

0: lot of people with EVs there, and they have these chargers like just coming out from underneath their garage door,
1: Yeah.
0: and it just looks kind of silly
1: It
0: now.
1: does. Yeah.
2: You should see LA, where some people, when you live in the denser communities, where there is literally just like an orange extension
0: Out
2: cord
0: of everyone's. Yeah, it's
2: running out
0: crazy.
2: to their Teslas and stuff like that.
1: Yeah,
2: So,
1: but the take-ins are a great deal. You can find these low mile, really nice $40,000 take-ins, and as long as you're doing a lot of short commuting and you're not thinking about it, or if you are doing long commuting and you don't mind stopping a lot,
2: great city commuter.
1: yeah.
2: Great city commuter. Yeah, not something I would want to take on a longer trip. I
1: No.
2: wouldn't even want to go to Scranton in it for that matter. I would just be like, no, I got to make sure the car's getting
1: Yeah.
2: charged before I turn around and come
0: Yeah.
2: home.
0: It would have to be a
2: So,
0: strictly just around town commuter.
2: yeah,
1: Yeah.
2: yeah.
0: No road trips or anything.
1: I know.
2: But that was, the mighty E55 would be getting a little bit of rest. I'm thinking about that with my old
1: We
2: Volvo.
1: should come up with some aftermarket batteries to sell to these end users, right?
0: That's another thing. It's what happens when your battery goes. You have to go and pay 15 grand.
1: Yeah, that's a hefty.
2: I mean, that's not as, I mean, that's like saying, well, you got to do the same with an actual combustion engine. That doesn't happen as much as people think, but
1: Yeah.
2: it's still a thought.
1: Yeah.
2: Anyway.
1: We were doing this with the i8. We love them, but they're now getting to be 10-year-old batteries, 12-year-old batteries. Like,
2: And it's, so I don't know what I would do about that. So anyway, moving on, we didn't talk about Service House Precision at all. The shop, I was just call that the shop. They're still doing a ton of work. That was funny. I wanted to bring up what just happened. I have a buddy of mine with a Range Rover who nobody wants to work on. And he said he's got an
3: What
2: intake.
3: color is it?
2: It's dark blue.
1: Okay,
3: so it's
2: It's
3: not black.
2: good.
0: It's kind of
2: Found a
3: close to
2: good one.
3: black, but
2: But this is a car. It's one of those things. He bought it from a tech who gave him the intake manifold gasket and was like, I just haven't had time to do this,
1: okay.
2: but you're going to have to fix this manifold leak on this car at some point. And sure enough, he says it's getting a little worse. You can hear it. He can't find anybody that wants to work on this because they're all just like, it books as what they call it, when they say it books, it's what the manual says it should take a shop to do take in terms of hours. So it
1: Right.
2: should take 4 to 5 hours. You're not taking into account a 2008 like car that's got maybe rusted head studs and stuff like that, where it's like you can save 4 or 5 hours all you want until a head stud breaks
1: Yeah.
2: or until you're dealing with something else that falls
0: You're
2: apart.
0: going that
2: So,
0: deep into that car, you're finding a lot of other stuff that
2: now
0: should be done.
2: Tony, I've asked Tony to do a lot of stuff. Tony usually says yes unless it doesn't think it's an idea. Tony has never been so quick to say no to me ever. I think I barely had to think out. He's like, I'm going to have to go ahead and pass
1: Yeah.
2: on this one. And so for a guy that
3: Just
2: also know
3: no. Well, as
2: cars.
3: soon as someone's like, well, this is the book says 4 hours and I did my own research and that's what it says too. It's like, well, you can't meet any expectations then because,
2: Fair enough.
3: yeah, it's like, all right, well, then why didn't the mechanic who owned the car do it?
2: Right,
1: Yeah.
3: Right.
2: right.
3: He knew
2: He's poor. He just didn't have time, and he was
3: No,
2: selfish.
3: he knew it could turn into a much more expensive job
2: Yeah, and
3: because
2: that
3: he
2: was
3: was
2: a
3: done that way.
2: Rover tech. It's
1: Yeah.
2: absolutely true. Yeah.
0: Yeah, and the dude's a Rover tech. Like,
2: So that pretty much tells you on a car that he says is fairly reliable, and this
1: right.
2: one is. It's really good, except for this one problem that he's just gonna have to. He's gonna have to bite the bullet. He knows how to
3: Yeah.
2: do it. I just think he's afraid his daily driver is gonna be like a 20-hour job.
3: Honestly,
2: Well,
3: what other
1: prepared.
3: cops did he talk to about doing it, do you know?
2: I don't offhand.
3: Or
2: It
3: you can
2: was.
3: point him in the direction of a very competent exhaust shop who
2: Oh,
3: I've
2: your
3: had
2: guys.
3: do manifold work for me, and they may do it.
0: Down in Amish country.
3: Yeah.
2: So those are the ones you want to have. You gave me for the Volvo when I just
3: Yeah.
2: needed that one exhaust hanger, which I
3: Yeah.
2: still haven't done. That's still hanging on my baling wire. Like the car things that car needs are piling up bit by bit. Headlights and brakes and everything. It's all in the
3: Yeah.
2: trunk, and I haven't done any of it. But it's that maybe I'll get Brian. We'll do a group trip out to Amish country with the Volvo and the Range Rover, and
3: Yeah, and
2: fingers
3: see what they
2: crossed.
3: think.
2: So could go for a nice Amish lunch
1: Yeah.
2: somewhere. Raise a barn, perhaps. I
3: Yeah.
2: don't know. Well, we are.
3: At this point, if you wait just a little bit longer till like October, like it's great because all like the orchards are open out there and
2: Yeah.
3: like you can like make all the stops and buy all the
2: Just make all the
1: stuff.
2: stuff. Yeah.
1: Yeah.
3: I did that once in October. I'm like, oh,
1: This
3: let's
1: is a
3: stop
1: great
3: here.
1: time
3: Let's
1: to
3: stop
2: do it.
3: here. Yeah.
2: Well, we keep talking about driving trips. We do have to wrap up, but I would say, we really should think about trying to do a driving trip out to Amish country in all of our cars.
1: Yeah,
0: Or
1: I'm
0: do.
1: in.
2: Not the electric stuff.
1: Yeah.
2: But that's it, guys. We
1: All right.
2: made it through. This was the house show. Thank you. We got through a couple of little blips, but that's it. On behalf of the Motor Crew, Miles, Pat, Mike.
1: Yeah.
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10: You're listening to Drivers Wanted Radio. On this show, we cover some of the most amazing vehicles, from classic cars to the latest in automotive technology. We also take you on the road as we meet some of the amazing people who make this world better. So buckle up and enjoy the show. Hello and welcome to another exciting episode of Drivers Wanted Radio. I'm Andre Sabalette. With me in studio, Don Manigley and Todd Glynn. How are you guys?
11: Doing great.
12: I'm doing great today, too.
10: That's awesome. Today, we are going to have fun. We are going to be talking EVs, pros and cons, infrastructure, the future of the automotive world. We're also going to have another deep dive with Don now freshly back from Virginia Beach with his beautiful eggshell tan. he went from Matt White to eggshell, or what's the color that you picked?
7: Ecru.
10: Yes. Ecru is a better description. We are so thankful that he did not go spray tan orange.
11: I was considering it for a very brief period, but then I thought twice.
10: I don't think that's the look for you. This is a good look. It's okay. I make fun of him, but I cannot tan. I will burn and then peel and then go back to what some of my friends have called embryo.
7: My late wife used to say she was translucent.
10: If I take off my shirt at night, I can help planes land. So with the right angle, if I'm on the beach, I can help ships make it to shore.
7: You're your own lighthouse.
10: Yes.
11: That's a hidden talent.
10: That's with
11: Andre.
10: My shirt off. For some reason, I can go a little bit tan in my arms and face, but neck down, it's...
7: I'm lucky. I could tan nicely if I try.
10: Sight for sore eyes. And then finally, we'll have Todd covering some topics as well. He is going to have a new game for us today. We don't know what it is. We're going in blind here.
7: I always keep them guessing until the day of.
11: I love the suspense.
10: As well as some tales from the beach. So,
7: tales from the bench.
10: Bench. I'm sorry.
11: Yeah, get it right.
10: Bench.
7: Some tales from my years as a
10: judge.
7: Pharmacy. Yeah.
11: Pharmacy. I know I just spent time at the beach, Andre, but get the beach off your mind.
10: Yes. I was just,
7: I went to pharmacy school, not law school.
10: Yeah. Tales from the bench behind the scenes of the pharmacy world with Todd here. And I'm excited. This is going to be a fun show for us. So let's get started with EVs. Todd has been doing a lot of homework. And, not only has he been doing homework, but he has owned an EV for over a year now, and
7: it's been 1 year as of the 1st of August, driving a Honda Prologue, and I gotta say, at this point, most of what I thought would be difficult has been debunked. I have a lot of thoughts on the subject, so let's dive right in.
10: Right.
7: First of all, I thought the range was going to be a lot less, and I'm getting 275 to 340 miles per full charge.
11: That's pretty good.
7: Which is amazing. And in the summer, you do get more mileage than in the winter. And that's something I've learned to deal with. At least it's predictable.
10: But people tend to travel more in the summer than they do in the winter. So it kind of works out.
7: It does work out.
10: But here's the thing. My gas-powered Veloster, I have a little Veloster, I get about
7: by support. You mean hold up the back?
10: Todd can lift
7: over bumps.
10: It could, yes. Todd physically lifts up my car. And on a good day when I fill it up, it'll say 401, and then immediately drop down to 380 something. So I'm getting maybe 20 more miles than what you are on a good day, and that's on a good day. And I will notice that. During the winter, if I'm running the heater and things like that, my mileage drops a little bit more. So I think it's just standard across the board. The more the car is doing, the more power it's generating, the less fuel economy you're going to get. But for the most part, Todd and I have a very similar range on vastly different vehicles. He's got a full SUV. With all-wheel drive that has the same range as a compact coupe a hatchback. So
7: It's quite a feat to go that far on one charge. I love it. And considering I'm driving 100 miles each way here, I don't really have to charge to get back home. I do when I get here, but I don't have to.
10: What's your range, Don, on your Renegade?
11: I would say it's similar to what you described for your car, Andre. I mean, my Renegade is pretty good on gas mileage. I just drove to Virginia Beach, 266 miles to Virginia Beach, 266 miles back. I had to fill it up at least once or twice during the road trip, but it was pretty good on mileage.
10: Yeah, I think for the most part, we're getting to a point where the range thing is really a myth.
7: Yeah, the range thing you can easily say is a myth. Now, my parents drive a Solterra, and their year Solterra has a little less. It comes close in around 200, but the newest model is closer to the range of my Prologue, which is 275, 280. So definitely with every year, they improve the range, bigger batteries, and therefore it does really truly break the mileage myth.
12: Now the Solterra is Subaru, right?
7: Sorry, yeah. Should have prefaced.
12: No, it's okay.
7: That Subaru is all electric.
12: Yeah, I've heard a lot of complaints about the Solterra because it was something that Subaru was really pushing, and they kind of under-delivered there. And I'm not sure why, because the technology is there to make it better. I think it's a cool design. It breaks away from like their standard design, but the range is disappointing.
7: That's all that's disappointing though, because I've ridden it enough. It's otherwise a great car.
12: It's a good daily driver.
7: Yeah, the range is a problem sometimes, but it's something they worked on, and now the next generation, it's taken care of. Charging, it's not inconvenient as people think, because I mean charging from 20 to 80% of your battery really only takes 30 minutes on a supercharger or a level 3 charger, as they're called. And although they're not available everywhere, they are popping up more frequently along highways, along rest stops, all throughout the state, especially the eastern part of the state.
12: Yeah, we're in Pennsylvania.
7: I'm sorry. Pennsylvania, eastern Pennsylvania, from northeast down to Philadelphia. And it looks like the western part of the state's pretty filled up too with
12: closer to Pittsburgh and Ohio. Yeah. I mean, they're the more high-traffic areas.
7: Looks like Harrisburg or Capital can probably use some more, too, but I'm sure it'll happen in time. It's slow to happen, and I mean, this administration's priorities have kind of slowed the progress in some areas, especially in the central PA, because the grants aren't available. But, I mean, progress is inevitable here. I think that the way that electric cars are continuing to become norm will force the infrastructure.
12: This is the only political take I'm going to take on this. I think the idea of this being politicized is absurd because
11: agreed.
12: It's something that doesn't really, it has nothing to do with ideology, right? Mm-hmm. This is something no different than when cars first came around, and you know they've been around since like the late 1800s, but they really didn't take off until the beginning of the, of the 20th century. I would say early 1910s is when cars really started picking up, and people were saying like, oh, you'll never replace the horse and buggy. And by the 1920s, I mean, besides horse-drawn trolleys, which were also phasing out, you didn't see horses unless you were in like a rural area. So we're kind of in that same thing. And the idea that something like that would be like, oh, well, only a liberal will drive a car and not use a horse, I think that's kind of idiotic.
11: It's a very antiquated way of thinking, let's just say.
12: It's also forcing people to choose to stay back technologically to preserve this weird facade of an ideology that doesn't really...
7: The two shouldn't be linked. It shouldn't be linked. The technology is there to have available this... what is a wonderful option.
12: Right.
7: And it shouldn't be linked politically at all.
12: I think it's
7: just out there, and it should be the affordability is sometimes an issue, but otherwise it should be adopted and the infrastructure should be there and being built out, just like at one point, I'm sure gas stations had to be built out.
12: And an incentive to try a new technology shouldn't necessarily mean that someone's being forced to do it. The option to buy a gas-powered car is still there. Internal combustion engine vehicles are very much still around. They will be around for a while. But inevitably, the market is changing. Yeah. It's not really anyone forcing this change other than demand. And the auto makers are seeing efficiency in these new vehicles. There's less parts, and these vehicles are...
7: And the longevity has been proven now at this point.
12: Yeah.
7: I mean, the Prius has been on the market 25 years. So there's data going back now, I mean, 2.5 decades, that the longevity is there in electric hybrid vehicles. So it's pretty hard to say that they won't last as long.
12: And tell me about, like, you know, now with gas prices going up and everything.
7: Oh, so, yeah, it's a great point. I know where you're going with this. Sorry to cut you off.
12: No. But,
7: okay, so when I go to charge it, when I get down to the city here on a level 3 charger, I usually have to add about 120 miles of distance. So it's about 30, 40% of my battery. And that takes 30 minutes and I pay about $12.
12: That's fantastic.
7: Yeah.
12: I mean,
7: so yeah, really.
12: I'm paying like $35 in my car, which I've never paid before. I used to be able to fill my car up with like $27. I was good to go.
7: A third of a tank cost me $12.
12: Yeah.
7: And that essentially is what I did the math because in my head I was wondering the one day. But if I'm charging at home, I have a level 2 charger at home. And that charger takes about 6 to 8 hours to charge my car from 20 to 80%. And that charger cost me about $9.
12: How much are you paying on gas, Don?
11: To fill up on my SUV, my Jeep, I would say probably $30 on average to fill it up.
12: Okay. So right now in the current state with economy cars, which is what Don and I would be driving, we're driving compact vehicles. We're paying double what you're paying with a full size, well, medium, what is a mid-size?
7: Mid-size
12: SUV that is a family hauler. And he's paying less than us to charge his vehicle. And he's doing it from the convenience of his own home.
7: Yes. And overnight when I'm not using it, I don't have to stop anywhere. And the reality is I have a friend that did all the math. And I think it came out to in under 90 cents a gallon is what the equivalent would be, which is insane comparatively.
12: And you're paying, I think, about $1,500 less a year overall, I think.
7: And because the maintenance goes into it too. No oil changes. I mean, all I have on my maintenance list right now, a year in, is tire rotation.
12: Yeah, I mean, that's fantastic. It's definitely convenient, I think, for what most people have, which is a daily driver. There's no negative to it, especially because, all right, you got to think of it this way. If you live in the big city, you're likely to, a lot of people. I wish it was more, and that's a topic for a different day. A lot of people will be taking public transportation for regular every day going to and from work because it's convenient. New York, Philadelphia, Boston, these cities have infrastructure, albeit imperfect, pretty efficient to get to work and anywhere you want to go.
7: Plus, you don't have to worry about parking
12: right
7: in traffic jams.
12: You save a ton of money.
7: Yeah, the efficiency is there.
12: That's a topic for a different day. But a lot of people living in the city will also have compact vehicles. They'll have smaller vehicles, and they're really driving 25 minutes to go somewhere, maybe an hour if you're working in the burbs or vice versa if you're living in a city and working in the burbs. You're not spending a lot on mileage, but at the end of the day, you're spending so much on vehicle maintenance and all these things where this is a great solution. You're really only using it for the same amount of distance. Range has been covered, and now you're saving so much on maintenance. I don't see the con of owning
7: I see Don has some cons.
12: All right, yeah.
7: So okay. Ask away, Don, because
11: I mean, to play devil's advocate, there's a lot of planning that goes into doing long road trips, and there's this whole talk about regenerative braking, and I can turn it in, turn it off in the prologue, or
7: okay, good points, and I will get to those here. First of all, regenerative braking. For those of that don't know, there is a one pedal mode that essentially, if you're not hitting the gas, the car starts to brake like a golf cart. And while that is braking, it's recharging. Some people love it. I particularly hate it. You can turn it on different levels where it's more aggressive or less aggressive. I turn it off completely.
12: I've driven electric vehicles, and I would have to agree with you. I like to coast sometimes. Like, I'll go up to speed, and then I'll coast when I'm at a good thing, a good velocity, good speed. I will coast. I also tend to coast before I hit the brakes for a smoother stop. Regenerative braking, the first time I did it was jarring because immediately the car starts stopping. Like, it's like I'm hitting the brakes, and I don't like the idea that I always have to be depressing the accelerator in order to get, especially if I'm driving at a slow speed.
7: Yeah.
12: It's just very annoying. I see the benefit in it. And I would say if you're in the city driving, say, Manhattan, where the streets are so narrow and congested, that might be a good thing. But then you're not stopping enough for the benefit of regenerative braking.
7: Yeah. And I have Parkinson's disease. So I have a leg tremor all the time, and if I had to constantly press on that, my leg gets tired enough as is. Constantly having to keep pressure just to keep going, I think would just tire out my leg more, and I don't need that.
12: Yeah,
7: honestly, it's just one more thing I'd have to worry about. And so I'm going to go on the record, despise regenerative braking. I'm sure there are people out there that love it.
12: There are.
7: And
12: absolutely.
7: I will not argue it is perfectly okay to love it, and it's a personal preference.
12: And that's the great thing about it is that in most vehicles, I would say most, right? If not all, you could turn it off because not everybody loves it. But the people who do, I've heard a lot of people really just like say, oh, it's the best thing about it because I don't really have to think about, you know. And for the most part, I would say most people are just using the vehicle as a means of communication. Not communication, a means of travel, a means of transportation is what I was going for. Not everybody is the car enthusiast that wants to feel the feedback as they're driving.
7: So to get to your next point, Don, and this is a good one, and I actually agree, it does take a lot of planning to go on long trips. If I was going to go to Disney like I've done before, now with an electric car, I'd have to have a 200-mile stop planned and know in that area where there was a level 3 charger. And although the apps from the major charging companies and most of the car companies themselves, like Honda has an app that will help you locate chargers, you still don't know, is that charger operational right now? Is someone using it? And sometimes there's only one or two. Teslas tend to have more chargers available at their locations. Mm-hmm. With the current charger that I have, it's really only one or two typically. And so it does take a little planning, and it does take a significant amount of pre-planning a long trip.
11: Right, because there's a wait time associated. Yeah. It's not like when you go to pump gas where it takes you 5 minutes and you're back on the road.
12: Unless you're going to Costco.
7: Yeah.
11: But unless you're going to Costco.
7: One thing they do well, though, is they position the chargers in shopping hubs, whether it's a shopping plaza or a supermarket. And I noticed that in New Jersey, it's especially great because I was traveling to Atlantic City, and every stop on the Atlantic City Expressway I got off of, and there was a supermarket, a Dunkin' Donuts, and an electric level 3 charger.
11: Yeah.
7: And you couldn't ask for a better stop than for, you were there for 20 minutes. By the time you went and got your Dunkin', had your donut, got back to your car, you might have 5 minutes left before your charge was finished.
11: Mm-hmm.
7: Or you could go and do your grocery shopping. So location around a small stop or a snack stop or a grocery stop really makes it convenient.
12: Okay. 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

0: And we're back with more Drivers Wanted. We're talking EVs today. To your point about infrastructure, I think we're seeing a lot of change. We're not seeing it at the speed at which we could and the speed at which we should. I think we've lost a lot of momentum and we've covered that already. But I am seeing it pop up because, again, it's the market and it's demand. And sometimes for work when I'm going on shoots, I frequent New England. And when I'm going up through New York, I take the Merritt Parkway. I've noticed now the Merritt Parkway has rest stops it's frequent. I think it's the most rest stops I've ever seen on the single strip of highway. But I'm noticing it now. Every rest stop has like a little market. They have the gas stations, but now you're seeing chargers. And it used to be just Tesla, but now that the charging infrastructure has been uniformed, standardized?
1: Yeah, standardized.
0: Now
1: yeah.
0: Any car can charge on a Tesla charger. And if you don't have...
1: You can get an adapter.
0: You can get the adapter to do it for the standard charger now.
1: One thing I wish they would is have a standardized sign off highway exits. Now, you know, they have the sign, oh, there's businesses such and such here. They need to have a standardized sign now for electric charging.
2: I did notice a couple of those recently on my trip down to Virginia Beach. Not standardized, but yeah. Every now and then I would see a sign for an electric charging station.
0: Oh, really?
2: Station.
0: That's cool. Yeah.
2: Yes.
0: I think and now I'm noticing a lot of Wawa gas stations are adding chargers because if you're not from the area, Wawa is the best market.
1: I won't argue against that.
2: Royal Farms is doing it too. They have a lot of charging stations.
0: So Wawa is it's not a gas station with a little market. It's a market that has a gas station and you can stop. It's a convenience store. You can get snacks. You can get like hot food and all that stuff. So a lot of people go to Wawa for food, but in a lot of high traffic areas, they're like super Wawas. They will also have a gas station. But now I'm noticing in those, there was a lot of spots that were usually left empty because people park directly next to the store. And there's like a whole line of spots for like overflow that have been converted to charging. So now you go to a Wawa gas station and you can charge your car, you can gas up your car, you can get food. And those are level three. And I'm seeing them pop up more and more. But now you said Royal Farms is doing it.
2: Royal Farms is the other big franchise.
0: Yeah.
2: You know, similar to Wawa.
0: Sheetz is doing it. I think Buc-ee's has started to.
1: I only got to visit a Buc-ee's once in South Carolina, so I can't speak to what they're doing, but I'm sure it would make sense for their business model.
0: I've never been to Buc-ee's, but I just traveling. I can see it. I should go to a Buc-ee's, but I've also seen like videos of other content, like car.
1: It makes perfect business sense. You put a charger there. Somebody's going to stay there for 25 to 30 minutes. Most likely, they're going to spend money. Not only does the charging company make money, but you're guaranteed to
0: additional revenue.
1: Additional revenue.
0: Yeah. So the infrastructure is there. I think more and more, and as that changes, right, that sign for Wawa or Buc-ee's or the gas station, I think we'll start seeing both the tank and the little charger thing.
1: Yep.
0: But, you know, I know there's still some hesitation with for some people with EVs. In our area, I think EVs are pretty normal. Like I would say at this point, a third of the vehicles that I'm seeing on the road are either EVs or hybrids. And more you're seeing, which I think is the best possible option, which is the plug-in hybrid. Because you're marrying both. Like if you're someone who's like, hey, I travel long distances, I don't want to have to worry about finding a charger. With the plug-in hybrid, you're going to have the best of both worlds. You're going to have a pretty decent range as far as your gas mileage because you have an electric motor. But then you also have the extended range of just having gas in any situation. So, Todd, what are your thoughts on plug-in hybrids?
1: I've had one. I had a Chrysler Pacifica minivan hybrid. It got 30 miles on the electric charge before switching over to a gasoline engine. And I really liked it because I typically drive around town. So I would just plug in it at home. I had the level two charger. So I rarely use gas. I would go 2-3 months before I'd have to fill up the tank. And so the backup of having the gas for a long trip was fantastic. And then utilizing very little gasoline in between made it such a savings.
0: Right. So what was your gas mileage again?
1: It got 30 miles on the first, the electric.
0: Okay.
1: And then it would get your standard, I mean, 20 miles per gallon highway.
0: And
1: 15, I mean, it was a heavier minivan because of the battery. So it got less mileage on your gasoline, but it got great 30 miles.
0: The gas tank was a little smaller, I guess, or was it the standard size tank?
1: I can't remember exactly. I think it was a couple gallons smaller. It wasn't major difference.
0: But you're making up for it with the gas.
1: The first,
0: And correct me if I'm wrong, but there's the option, like if you're doing just daily commuting and you're traveling less than 10 miles a day, you can just keep it on electric and you're charging it once a week.
1: It automatically switches. It starts as electric no matter what, and then it automatically pulls gasoline when it needs it.
0: But there's an option to be EV only, I think, in a lot of the plug-in hybrids where like, hey, I don't want to use any gas at all because I charge at home. And I'm not really using gas. I know the,
1: this time I'll take your word for it because I don't know that.
0: I know. And Jeep, we're once again popping you up here, Jeep waiting for that endorsement. The 4xe, the Grand Cherokee 4xe, and I believe the Wrangler, they get about 30 miles,
1: same hybrid
0: to the
1: system.
0: Charge. Yeah. It's cause it's Chrysler. Yeah. You could turn off and go EV only. Obviously, if you did that, you know, like it's going to use more power because when it's the hybrid mode, it switches as needed and it gives you engine power as needed. But you could go EV only for, you know, that standard 30 miles. If you're really going back and forth, you could really have an EV until you need gas. But for the most part, when it's hybrid mode, you're saving a ton of money on gas. You're saving, you know, maintenance too because you're using your electric motor.
1: Yeah, I think that hybrids are going to be almost universal before we get all EVs because every model now, especially every manufacturer, seems like the most popular models come in both. It's like by Toyota, Subaru, I mean, Honda, even I think Chevy, Ford,
0: Let's see how many automakers Todd can name.
1: let's go for a broker. No, but BMW, Mercedes, everybody has their model and then the model hybrid.
0: Well, Volvo has already announced that all of their vehicles, I think after 2027, are going to be electrified. Now, that doesn't mean that they're all going to be electric. They're all going to be electrified. So even if you get a standard gas car, you're going to get a mild hybrid. Like the mild hybrid is going to be the standard gas powered car, which a Prius owner will tell you it's fantastic. Now with the technology, you don't really feel it. Used to be early Priuses, you could feel the engine kick on when it took over, and then there was like a little jolt or like a slight dip in power before the engine kicked on. Now it's so seamless that like it just takes over, and you don't even notice it. So I think that's going to be the standard. Like if you just want, hey, I don't want an EV. I just want, you know, whatever. You're going to get a mild hybrid and then you'll have your plug-ins and then you're full electric.
1: Yeah. And I mean, the basic difference for your average buyer is it looks like about $4,000 to $5,000 difference right now, jumping up from the basic model available to a hybrid of the basic model. And so it is a cost difference and it might be cost prohibitive for some people, but I think eventually, like Toyota has for most models, it's only going to come in a hybrid. And so it's going to be baked into the cost and you're not going to see the difference.
0: And don't worry, petrol heads, if you are someone who likes a performance vehicle, I guarantee you performance vehicles will have a standard internal combustion engine vehicle that you can have for the track and for all of that stuff.
1: But that's not going away.
0: But if you're going to have, say, like your Ford GT, like not your Ford GT, but like your standard Ford Mustang, you know, what is it, EcoDrive?
1: Yeah.
0: I believe
1: it's the Mustang E. And I think that's going to stay.
0: Mustang is the fully electric, like little.
1: And then they have the Mustang now EcoDrive.
0: The EcoDrive will probably have a hybrid engine, mild hybrid. Mm. And that's just going to be the standard. If you want to go GT or go Shelby, you'll have a full petrol vehicle with like, you know, all the.
1: Yeah, because that market's different.
0: Yeah. That's a performance
1: car. Yeah, that's geared towards, you mean, people that like to rev them, like to race them. And the other people are driving day to day and they're going to prefer mileage. and convenience.
0: But even in the racing world, you have IndyCar going hybrid.
1: Yeah.
0: You have Formula One is still standard, but they actually do have, I believe, an electric. There's something where even Formula One is being electrified slightly. And then you have Formula E, which is all electric, which that's absolutely cool because instead of fueling the car, they just switch cars.
1: Yeah, they do. Yeah, I'm a big IndyCar fan. And this, I think, was the first full year of the hybrids. And it went really well. Some small blips on the radar. But now they're redesigning the cars for next year. I can't wait to see how they perform.
0: So a quick thing about drivetrains. When electric cars first came out, pretty much automatic. That's all you really had. But now they're getting fun. You have the Hyundai Ioniq 5 that gives you a dual clutch feeling if you want it. You can actually rev it, which is insane. Like you can actually rev it in neutral and it'll make a electrified revving sound. Like, ooh, I'm not going to do voiceovers now. But it will rev and then you actually get a tach. And you can actually drive it where you're actually shifting gears and the car will respond differently depending on what gear you're in. So if you're downshifting into a turn, you can take that. So you even have Zelectric motors will take like a retro or a classic car and install an electric motor in it, leaving the original transmission. So if you had a manual, you can drive it as a manual, but because it's an electric motor, it's going to have enough torque at any gear where you can drive it essentially as
1: those modifications that you're doing aftermarket now to make a hybrid out of a traditional.
0: So we're going to
1: combustion.
0: Yes, right. So we're going to go on break again, and when we come back, we'll have more fun. If you're a small business, sales are everything. 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
1: Welcome back to Drivers Wanted Radio. It's Todd, and it's time for this week's game. I'm titling this week's game, Name Those Car Models. And after a week of only asking the questions, I've decided I want to play this week. So we will have each host name as many car models that are currently available in the U.S., and they will get 60 seconds. TJ, our producer, is going to run the game. And just to make things fair, since I actually compiled the list myself, I didn't memorize it, but I did compile it, I'm going to start off with -5 points. So I'm going to let TJ take it away here, and I will start the timer and see how many I can name. And go. CRV, HRV, Odyssey, Accord, Civic, Camry, Corolla, Highlander, Grand Highlander, Solterra, Ascent, X5, X7, 3 Series, 5 Series, G-Wagon. We have the A4, the A6, the V70, this is terrible. I could do better. And I'm out of time. Wow. I thought I could do better at my own game. Turns out I think I'm going to come in last. Let's see. That was 10, and I take 5 negatives, so I start with 5 points. Now let's bring in Andre and see how he can do. All right. Here comes the host. Let's let him sit down, get his headset back on, because I did kick him out of the room so he couldn't cheat.
0: All right. Yeah, I was put in the corner so I couldn't hear.
1: He doesn't even know the game yet. So the game is name that car model, and you can see how many names, how many car models you can name of today's current U.S. market. So 2026, 2027.
0: Has to be like the current.
1: Current model. I don't want you going back in time here. Available in the U.S. market.
0: So
1: you have 60 seconds.
0: All right. In any...
1: Any manufacturer.
0: Any make.
1: Any make.
0: Okay. And I got 60 seconds.
1: 60 seconds. And on your marks, get set, go.
0: Mazda Miata, Mazda CX-3, Mazda CX-30, Mazda CX-5, Mazda CX-50, Mazda CX-7, Mazda CX-9, Subaru Outback, Subaru Impreza, Subaru Crosstrek, Subaru Forester, Ford Bronco, Ford Explorer, Ford Mustang, 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
1: Stop. Okay. Want our listeners to note that although I forgot to even say my own car, Andre here did actually hit on the Hyundai, so I'll give him a lot of credit. He did not freeze under the pressure and named 27 car models.
0: Whoa. All right.
1: Now.
0: I did better than I expected, yes. Actually.
1: So, bravo. He has a commanding 22-point lead on the host of this game. All right. Let's bring in Don now and see if he can finish this game off strong.
0: Finally, my useless car knowledge goes to use.
1: All right, Don. Since you don't know the game, it's name that car model. You have 60 seconds to name as many currently available car models in the U.S. market.
2: Wow.
1: 26, 27. We're not going back in time here.
0: Your Renegade isn't one of them.
1: Yes. So I'm going to start the timer. Ready?
2: Yeah.
1: Set, go.
2: Honda CR-V, Honda Civic, Ford Fusion, Jeep Wrangler, Jeep Compass, Honda Accord, Hyundai Tucson, Nissan Altima.
1: 35 seconds.
2: Chevy Ford.
1: Okay. I think we need some kind of buzzer for when you say something like that. Less than 10 seconds. Come on, you got to get at least 10.
0: Okay. Yeah. The Chevy introducing the all new Chevy. Yeah.
1: I've seen some company mergers in my time, but that would be a big one.
0: What would that look like? Would that be a sedan introducing the Chevy Ford?
1: So, Dodd gets 7 because one of the cars he named, I can't even remember now after Chevy Ford, is no longer made. I think the Ford 500 is no longer made. I believe the only Ford sedan is currently the Mustang.
0: No, you're thinking of the Chrysler 500 and the Ford Taurus.
1: No, there was a Ford 500.
0: It's not was there?
1: Yes.
0: Oh.
1: I had one.
0: Oh, okay. Never mind.
1: Okay.
0: So I was thinking like modern cars, and I didn't know there was a Ford 500.
1: I'd like to get TJ's thoughts on this. How bad did I do, TJ?
5: I mean, it wasn't that bad. Honestly, when I was looking at when you guys were naming the cars, I was trying to check it off, but I just had to really just memorize how many cars you guys were saying. So it was a little wonky, but you didn't do that bad.
1: Okay. Not too bad. I'll take it. All right. So I think it's...
5: I probably would have done worse.
1: Yeah. It's a lot in the moment. You think you know, and then all of a sudden, no, you freeze.
0: Hey, listen, I thought I was going to be a lot worse. Like, when you said it has to be, like, current model year or a current market, my brain was just like, it's not going to happen. So I caught myself off guard. So.
1: Well, I'm really loving writing these game shows, and I'm promised one every week.
2: Oh, they're a lot of fun.
1: Okay.
2: Keep them coming.
0: It's at least distracting from that ominous cloud that's forming outside the studio.
1: Yeah, I can no longer see the skyscrapers, so I think we have a definite storm on our hands.
2: Yes, this looks like a scene from The Day After Tomorrow.
0: We're going to post it afterwards.
1: Yeah. All right. So that's all I have for the Name That Car Model game. Let's let Don take over here.
2: All right. Well, this is going to be another edition of Don's Deep Dive. As you know, I am recently returned from the beach, covered in sand from head to toe, and I've actually got some thoughts on summer vacations. So, first and foremost, do either of you guys happen to know when summer vacation originated?
0: Only because of some recent things I've read. I'm probably wrong, but does this have to do with, well, it depends. For schools, I think it had to do with farming.
2: That's right.
0: And then because kids and labor. But the idea of summer vacation being in between Memorial Day and Labor Day didn't happen until like the 30s or 40s because of the labor unions.
2: Right. Well, actually, the summer vacation as an invention dates all the way back to the year 1900.
0: Okay.
2: Now, summer break, of course, is global. But the length varies by country. Could go anywhere from 4 weeks to 13 weeks. Albania, Afghanistan, and Iran have the most weeks at 13, and Thailand has the least at 4 weeks. It is always summer somewhere in the world. In Europe and the U.S., students usually take their summer break from June to August, as we know. Meanwhile, in the Southern Hemisphere, countries like Australia and New Zealand, one of your famous road trips, Andre.
0: Yes.
2: The summer vacation actually falls between December and January.
0: Right.
1: So the extreme snowbirds. They're not going to Florida. They're taking off to New Zealand or Australia.
2: Exactly. You want summer weather, go to Australia or New Zealand.
0: I met a guy, Eternal Summer is actually, I think, part of the title, if not, it's like, or Chasing Eternal Summer or something. There's a documentary about a guy, and they met one of the guys that knew him. He's a surfer. And he chased Eternal Summer. He's a professional surfer. So he literally surfs summer all year round because he just travels to the different hemispheres as the season's transitioning.
1: That's awesome.
2: That is awesome. Now, I found this fact to just be mind-blowing. The top summer song of all time is I'll Be Missing You by Puff Daddy, a.k.a. Diddy.
0: We don't talk about Diddy.
1: I can't believe that's the top song. What was number two? Did you hit number two?
2: I did not get number two. I mean, I found a random list like each year.
1: We're going to put that up on our socials because I want to know what number two
2: was.
1: I can't believe that's number one.
0: Yeah, I might look it up right now.
1: I remember, the year that was on the radio nonstop. But, number two has to be something classic.
2: I mean, unless I goofed on the Google search, it came up as the number one summer song.
0: I mean, it very much could be because I remember it being a big song. I'm just surprised that song is the all-time number one song, but it happened right after a tragic event, so that could have been
1: Well, I'm not saying it's not. I mean, I believe it was up there. I just can't believe it was number one.
0: I agree. Apparently, the number two, and I'm trying to look this, the number two all-time summer hit, according to the charts, The Boy Is Mine by Brandy and Monica.
2: Interesting. Okay.
0: Also in that time period.
1: Yeah.
2: Yep.
1: I was expecting earlier. I don't know why.
0: Me too, actually.
1: I'm dating myself, maybe.
0: the late 90s really takes the win for this one. I'm surprised. I actually would have thought earlier as well.
1: Yeah.
2: Yeah.
0: Earlier, and then maybe a jump to more recent.
1: Yeah.
0: As like one and two.
2: Well, there we go. Well, a couple more random summer facts. So back in 2023, France, Spain, and the U.S. were the most visited countries in the world. They do still top the list as of this year, 2026. But also on that list are Turkey, Italy, and Mexico, which Turkey does not surprise me because it's in the Mediterranean. Same thing with Italy. And Mexico is a very popular vacation spot.
0: Agreed. I think we cheated. We had the World Cup. So, yeah. That would definitely help. No, I'm not surprised. So there's a pause here because there's a giant lightning bolt that just hit something. So yeah, a storm is coming. Storm is here. Anyway, I'm surprised. I'm honestly surprised that the U.S. Before the World Cup was in that top visiting thing, not because of anything other than the fact that when I think of travel, I think of traveling outside of the U.S. But then again, it's so large and we have so much to offer.
2: Correct.
0: That, yeah.
2: And that's also from an American's perspective.
0: Right.
2: Whereas people who travel here from other parts of the world,
0: right.
2: It's like, oh my God, I get to go to the U.S.
0: Totally makes sense. It totally makes sense. Not surprising France and Italy being on that list is not surprising at all. Yeah.
2: And then, of course, the hottest weeks of the year are frequently called the dog days of summer. Now, the dog days of summer are named after the dog star Sirius, located in the Canis Major constellation. Ancient Greeks actually blamed Sirius for the hot temperatures, discomfort, and illness that came about during the summer. The hottest weeks in the Northern Hemisphere, of course, are mid-July through mid-August.
1: So we're gonna blame man's best friend for the hottest temperatures?
0: Best friend's celestial form.
1: Yes.
0: Not to be confused with Sirius XM Radio.
1: Yes. I wonder what constellation, if it was today, would get the blame.
0: That's a good question. Well, I am not an astrologist.
1: Neither am I.
0: So. And I really curiosity. Don't keep up with it. So we're going to leave that up to you. If you are following us on socials, please tell us what you think, which astrological sign or form would be responsible for our heat today. This was cool, Don. So tell me more about your trip. You know, you were enjoying Virginia Beach. Did you experience any things that really put some sand in your britches?
2: Well, I have to say they had some amazing crab cakes while I was down there because it's right past the Chesapeake Bay. So as you would expect, crab cakes are just delicious down there. I mean, there are some great places in the Philadelphia area where you can get crab cakes, but I just feel like when you have authentic Maryland or Chesapeake Bay crab cakes, that just can't be beat.
0: Rest in peace, Chart House. That was a good establishment
2: yes,
0: for a crab
2: yes,
0: cake.
2: Yes, it was.
0: This summer I've been nursing a back injury, full disclosure, and haven't done much traveling, which I would like to do. I really enjoy going to new places. But last fall, I actually went to Mystic, and the whole time I just wanted like crab cakes and clam chowder, and I got it, and it was what I wanted.
2: And Virginia Beach is very much a family destination. I stayed at a local Holiday Inn. They have many activities for the family. I mean, they have like this mini movie theater where every couple of hours they play movies. My friends and I ended up catching the last half of the original High School Musical while we were there. What was I going to say? They also have this little place called Splash Camp for the kiddos that are like kindergarten and younger.
0: That's awesome.
2: And then, of course, they have like four different pools there, one of which has a slide for the younger swimmers.
0: I'd be more impressed if you stayed at a Holiday Inn Express.
1: Last night.
0: Yeah. It's a very bad, stupid commercial joke. That sounds great, man. I'm looking forward to my trip at some point once I'm feeling a little bit better. It'll likely be a fall trip again because, you know.
1: Yeah, I don't have nothing planned until January, so it's going to be a long time for me.
0: All right. Well, but you've gone to a few concerts this summer. So.
1: Oh, yeah, and more planned. So
0: there you go. Yeah,
1: I take day trips, not really long vacations.
0: All right, so we're going to go on break, and when we get back, we'll talk pharmacy with Todd. There's nothing I hate more than spending unnecessary money on bills I don't need. And your cell phone bill, it's one of them. Well, there's a solution for that, and it's Telco Cellular. Telco Cellular offers full phone service for $19 a month. That's fees included. When they say $19 a month, they mean $19 a month. No hidden fees, not a penny more.

0: predictions about everything.
1: Todd usually has to be subject to my random rant of a subject that he's not even thinking about. And I'll go, hey, I just saw this thing. And then 35 minutes later.
0: I would call them more brainstorming sessions they turn into rather than conversations.
1: It starts off as a brain dump.
0: Yeah.
1: And then you ground it. But something we've never really talked about is your experience behind the bench.
0: At the pharmacy. Yeah, we really never talked about that. And maybe because it feels like forever ago. And it has been. It's been 10 years since I've been behind the bench. And maybe I'll share one of those stories.
1: Yeah, please do.
0: Okay. So when I first took a job, I worked for CVS in the Poconos. So right out of school, I was working for them as an intern. And if you're lucky, when you get hired, you typically work for the company beforehand. So you come out and you think you know everything about how to be a pharmacist. You've got a lot of knowledge. You just finished 6 years of school. And you think you're prepared for most situations. And then you hit a situation like I did. And the one thing you learn about communication and communication skills in school, but you don't learn about sign language and you don't learn about communication assistants and teletype operators. And I had a deaf patient, great patient, came in one of my first shifts and we communicated by paper and really, I mean, jovial guy. I really looked forward to when he came in, older gentleman. And then the phone rang one day, probably about 2 weeks later. And one of my technicians said, there's a woman on the phone saying it's this gentleman, which I didn't know what to make of that. And it turns out it was the operator and she was communicating for him. I had never come across this before. So when I answered the phone, I really didn't know what to expect. And what I learned very quickly is that they communicate for this person and they read word for word what they are typing. So he was telling me what he needed, and I was saying back to her exactly what I would say to him in person. Perfectly normal conversation. At first, I addressed the operator with a hello to her. My bad. Not supposed to do that, but you live and learn with that kind of thing. Then things went south quick because this gentleman who, I mean, I didn't expect this from, started telling me a very, very dirty joke. And I can't remember the joke, nor do I want to, but I'm now getting very embarrassed and I'm a bald guy. So when you're bald and you blush, your whole head turns red. There's no hair to hide the rest of it. So I probably looked like a giant clown nose at the time. And so I'm now apologizing to the operator for her having to read this to me. And what I don't know at the time, and now I know better, is she's now typing my apology to him. And so I'm now blushing, apologizing to the operator, looking around like, what do I do? And eventually we get off the phone and this becomes a regular occurrence. And when he comes into the pharmacy next, I asked him to stop and he just laughed at me like, ha ha ha, I got you. And continued to do this for about 2 years.
1: He was just pulling a prank. Yeah. He knew what he was doing.
0: He knew what he was doing. He knew he was going to embarrass me. He knew there was nothing I could do about it. And, you know, when I tell these stories, I'll preface. I won't keep any identifiable information in there. I believe in privacy. And although they have entertainment value, I mean, with these stories, these are the patients that I really hold a special place in my heart for. Because, yeah. I mean, you don't remember these stories just because they happened. You remember them because the people were special to you. And, I mean, you have a 2-year relationship with a patient as a professional. You start to build up relationships, too. So, I mean, as I look back on it, you know, as much as I was embarrassed and probably still am blushing to this day, when I think about it, the reality is it makes me laugh and smile thinking about all those good times in the pharmacy.
1: There's a lot of good times and a lot of relationships that you build because you care. And this show cares. And because of that, we're going to open up the Ask Dr. Todd segment in a few weeks. And we'll have the opportunity for you to ask questions and build a relationship with Todd, whether it's through email or social media.
2: Provided that you do not tell any dirty jokes on air.
1: Please don't.
0: And if you want to share a story that you'd like me to share, I mean, you can forward that and I will share it as well.
1: So with that, brings us to the end of our show. Thank you very much for joining us this week. Until next time.

0: 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This show was made possible by our operations manager, Laura Lewis, our technical producer, TJ Gleason, original music by Justin Benson, with me in studio, Don Manigley and Todd Glynn. I'm Andre Sabalette. Thank you for listening. And as always, drive safely.
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13: This week has been a little crazy. 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That's why we love those two guys. Fun, fascinating, and real. We are live with the Brian and Lee Show. So unbelievable, we could not make this stuff up, even if we tried.
14: And it's great to be back here on another Friday morning here in the Delaware Valley. I'm Brian.
15: I'm Lee.
14: And this is the Brian and Lee Show coming at you on WWDB 860 AM. And can you believe LeBron James is a Sixer?
15: Yeah. Tyler, did you see Brian was on
14: Action News?
15: Action News, GMA. He was on the Nightly News with David Muir.
14: Yeah, well, David was on vacation, but yeah. Somebody else was handling the desk.
16: You were on the set right then?
15: No.
14: The same clip that they used on Action News went all over the country.
15: It went viral.
14: Yeah, pretty much.
15: It exploded.
14: All I said was, "Oh my God, he's coming!"
15: Yeah,
14: because I had no idea that LeBron James had signed.
16: That's crazy, honestly.
15: Yeah,
14: because I was listening to the radio while we were driving. I did not hear the story.
15: So what do you think?
16: It's a decent thing. I mean, hopefully we get a win with him.
14: I hope so. I hope this is the next Pete Rose or Moses Malone.
15: Well, we picked up some other good players, too.
14: Not just LeBron?
15: No, because they wanted to come here.
14: Oh, okay.
15: Because of LeBron. So, we now got a good crew, maybe,
14: yeah.
15: You don't know. I can't wait, though.
14: Of course.
16: I guess you could call it some sort of a super squad.
14: Mm-hmm.
15: Yeah.
14: I guess unless you're a hardcore Sixer fan, I think you could probably make a huge profit selling tickets.
15: Well, if you have tickets, yeah. Mm-hmm.
16: Yeah. What price were they at before LeBron started joining the team?
14: I think it was about $20 for a nosebleed seat.
15: And how about down on the floor?
14: Down on the floor, probably like about 100 or something like that.
15: Yeah. So
14: now you're getting close to four digits.
15: Yeah.
14: And that's just for a preseason game.
15: I'll watch it on TV.
14: Same here.
15: But it's
16: probably not even me.
15: It's going to be exciting.
14: I think. Will be. Yes.
15: Yeah. Because it does change the dynamics, which is good. Yeah. And speaking about changing dynamics, what about those Phillies?
14: Exactly. July was not kind to them.
15: No, it wasn't.
14: Especially after the All-Star game.
15: Yeah.
14: Now, I don't know if it was because Kyle Schwarber came up short in the home run derby or the fact that the National League got blown out in the game. But after the All-Star game and the All-Star break, the wheels have fallen off.
15: Well, he's still not, Schwarber's still not hitting, right?
14: He's stuck on 33 home runs.
15: Yeah. He's not hitting.
14: Harper's the one who's hitting home runs and Trey Turner.
15: Yeah, that's right. That's right.
14: Those are the two that are hitting home runs. And Derek Hill, the guy we got, what was it, last month, I believe? Or was it the end of June?
15: Yeah.
14: He won the game for us against Washington the other night.
15: Yeah, he was good.
14: Grand slam home run in the bottom of the seventh inning.
15: Wow.
14: Yeah. And
15: I've been watching a lot of Phillies.
14: Yeah, exactly.
15: Yeah.
14: And just about every time you watch, they seem to come back when they're down.
15: Well, that's why they say I have to watch.
14: Exactly. Well, they don't always come back. Your other premonition still holds true.
15: What's that?
14: Every time you go to a game, they end up tied.
15: They tied, yeah. Yeah, that's true. They did that in preseason. They tied.
14: Right, exactly. But in preseason, they just stop the game.
15: Right.
14: They don't do extra innings.
15: They don't do it, no. No, they do not.
14: Mm-hmm.
15: And it's the end of summer.
14: Exactly.
15: Soon. We're a few weeks away.
14: And to my surprise, was August 1st the other day, and my mom and I went shopping for groceries, and there was not Monster cereals yet. Usually, August 1st, August 2nd, August 3rd, whatever it is, they usually bring out the Monster cereals.
15: Why are they late this year?
14: Why are they late this year? I don't know.
15: No monsters?
14: I don't know. Could be. No.
15: Oh.
14: No, they are repackaging the boxes.
15: Ah.
14: Because the Jim Henson Studio is doing puppets for photo ops with the monsters again.
15: The monster puppets?
14: Exactly. Oh. You look at the box and it's going to look like a Muppet.
15: Huh. I never noticed. Yeah, that's Frankenberry and all that.
14: Yeah, Count Chocula.
15: Count Chocula. Yeah, I never got into those cereals.
14: No, of course not, because you weren't a kid.
15: No. No.
14: When they came out.
15: Not at all. So what is it about the end of summer that you like?
14: I don't.
15: I know. Back to school. It's back to school, kids.
14: And like I said, I don't like it.
15: Oh.
14: Because to me, it's not the end of the summer until I've been to the beach.
15: That's true. And it's very good, right?
14: Exactly. I haven't been to the beach yet, so the summer can't be over yet.
15: Yeah, well, I don't usually go to the beach, you know.
14: Well, the reason why you went to the beach is gone now. You used to watch movies on the boardwalk.
15: Yeah, they don't do that anymore.
14: No.
15: They don't have any movie theaters on the boardwalk.
14: No, they do not.
15: But I went to see a good movie last week.
14: What did you see?
15: Last week was my birthday, so we did a few things. We went to the Franklin Institute.
14: That's right.
15: Mm-hmm. That was fun.
14: I'm surprised you didn't want to see the Universal exhibit.
15: I have no interest in that. Yeah. Just didn't care.
14: No, okay. Because, you know, for you, it's all about movies and Universal Studios.
15: I know, but I don't. You know, Disney's my favorite place.
14: Oh, okay.
15: A few years ago, I saw the Disney exhibit that was there, and that was fun. And they're coming out with a Star Wars exhibit.
14: That's right.
15: And I'm sure that will be fun.
14: Mm-hmm.
15: So I'll see those, you know.
14: Exactly.
15: Why not? You know. And, but I went to see also that week The Odyssey.
14: Oh, yeah, that's the movie about the, or the documentary about the video games, right?
15: No.
14: Yeah, did you know there was actually a system, there was the first cartridge-based video game system called The Odyssey.
15: The Odyssey was written by Homer.
14: Odyssey.
15: Yeah, Homer Simpson.
14: Mm-hmm, exactly.
15: I think. I don't know. But Tyler recommended this to me, so I had to go see it.
14: Mm-hmm.
15: I enjoyed it. I thought it was fantastic.
14: Did it feel like 3 hours?
15: At times, but that's all right. And I got over it, you know. Right.
14: And Tyler, what did you say? You said it didn't feel like 3 hours?
16: No, it felt like 3 hours.
14: Oh, it did. Okay.
15: Yeah.
16: It felt not as bad, though, if you don't have anything to eat or drink with it.
14: Oh, that's true. Yeah.
15: Which I did not do. But still, towards the end, my bladder was awakening me. So it was like...
14: Thank you so much for that visual.
15: How long can I go? So, but I lasted to the end of the credits and everything.
14: What, you thought there was going to be a post-credit scene?
15: I could have happened, but, you know, there was no post-credit scene.
14: Do you have any idea when this was written?
15: This is... Yeah.
14: Yeah, there was no such thing as post-credit scenes.
15: That's true.
14: Back in those days.
15: Yeah, I thought it was a very exciting film. The only, you know, it's a little disjointed in places. You know, it's because they flash back several times.
16: They do Nolan's usual thing of timey-wimey stuff, like a little bit of jumping back and forth from present to future to past.
15: And you got to keep track of all that stuff, you know. So, that's the only criticism I have is that I don't like that. That's a technique he uses.
14: Well, you know, you got to...
15: I don't like it.
14: No, you got to go with like A League of Their Own, where the beginning and the end of the movie is present day, and then the entire middle is in the past.
15: which is great. Yeah.
14: Yeah, because you know where you're supposed to be at any given time.
15: But I'll make a prediction about this movie. I think Academy Award winner.
14: Not for Best Picture.
15: Oh, yeah. Oh, yeah. I think so. And I think Matt Damon, Best Actor. How do you like that? That's a prediction for you.
14: All right, whatever.
16: We'll put that on the bingo card.
15: Well, it's on tape now.
16: It is.
15: But do you think so?
16: It's possible.
14: But then again, everybody thought Network was going to win in 1977.
15: But not.
14: Not. No. Did not. Rocky took it.
16: Speaking of, actually, not Rocky, but Network, I was... Do you remember that movie back in the day of the Facebook Network or whatever?
15: Yeah.
14: Oh, yeah, that's right. Yeah, the Social Network.
16: The Social Network, thank you. They just announced a sequel to that. The Social Reckoning?
14: Wow.
16: And it's the most dumb title.
14: That is dumb.
15: Wow.
14: You know, I think I know what it is. This movie is going to be what the murmurings is happening right now. Did you hear about the murmurings that MySpace is going to make a comeback?
15: No.
16: Not at all.
14: Yeah. I heard murmurings about that. We'll see if it's true.
15: Well, how can they make a sequel? I mean, what are they going to do? It's going to be pretty boring, don't you think?
14: Not necessarily. I mean, you know, it could be how Facebook went from an actual social media platform to a network platform.
15: Yeah.
16: You're not wrong. It is kind of getting into that in the trailer for it from what I saw earlier today. So.
14: Mm-hmm.
15: Oh, there's a trailer out?
16: Yeah.
14: Because it's not just people talking. Now it's all algorithm-based.
15: I'll have to look at that. Maybe. And do they talk about AI in it?
16: I don't believe so. It didn't come up in the trailer, but it more felt like a reporter piece on like when Zuckerberg was in the congressional meetings and everything like that.
15: Yeah.
14: Yeah, that makes sense.
15: I don't know how good that could be.
16: They're going to drama it up a lot.
15: Yeah,
14: of course.
16: And I think they have... Oh, who was the actor?
14: I can't remember. I can see his face. I can't remember his name.
16: Grogu, the one from the Grogu series or something like that, that played that Grogu? One bounty hunter.
15: No.
16: Screw it. I'm going to look it up. You guys keep talking.
14: Oh, okay.
15: No.
14: Okay, then.
15: Alrighty.
14: But no, they say MySpace is toying with a comeback because of the fact that Facebook is all algorithm-based and it's not really social anymore.
15: Well, MySpace.
14: You know, MySpace is what started it all.
15: I know.
14: Mm-hmm.
15: But they lost it.
14: Yeah, in 2011, they sold out, and I've been wondering for the last 15 years what has happened to Tom.
15: Tom who?
14: I don't remember his last name, but Tom is the first friend that you get.
15: Oh, is that right?
14: When you make an account.
15: Oh, I didn't know that.
14: I don't know if he was the original creator of MySpace or something, but...
15: Huh.
14: I remember getting my account, and then I asked somebody who talked me into it. I said, who is Tom?
15: He's your first friend.
14: Yep, exactly. Wow. That's probably where AI began.
15: Yeah. Yes, Tyler.
16: Okay, I did find out the name. It was Bill Bird. That's who I was thinking of.
14: Bill Bird.
15: Burr.
16: Yeah.
14: Did you say Bird or Burr?
16: Burr.
14: Burr. As in, burr.
16: Or cold. Burr.
14: Yeah, exactly.
15: But that's not the guy from the Social Network.
16: No, it looks like they've changed up a few actors here and there because I didn't think they got Jesse Eisenberg to come back to reprise his role.
14: No, right. I didn't think so either.
15: Yeah, Jesse Eisenberg was the lead actor that I couldn't think of.
14: Yeah, he was also in the Magic movies.
15: Yeah.
14: Now you see me. Now you see it. Now you don't.
15: And I also watched Elvis in concert and the Michael Jackson movie.
14: Yeah, that was good.
15: That was excellent, you know.
14: Because a lot of that stuff happened before I was born or during my early childhood.
15: Yeah, you know, the Michael Jackson movie, they got his nephew, Michael Jackson's nephew, to play Michael Jackson.
14: That's right.
15: And the resemblance is just unbelievable.
14: And I didn't think this was coming, but at the very end, they tease a sequel.
15: They do?
14: Yeah. They talk about how his legacy lives on.
15: Oh, yeah. Well, I don't know if that's a sequel.
14: Well, I think so, because they didn't go into everything.
15: No,
16: yeah, where did they stop at?
14: First.
15: No.
14: Where did they stop at? 1984.
15: Right. They didn't show anything about the trials that he went through.
14: Right. But that happened after the 80s, probably like in the 90s.
15: Yeah. So that's really where they stopped before that.
14: I was hoping they would end with Live Aid.
15: Well, I don't know.
14: Maybe they'll start with Live Aid.
15: Maybe.
14: Because, I mean, I didn't remember seeing any of it, obviously. I was just a child. But didn't Michael Jackson come to Philadelphia?
15: I don't know. Well, he's been here to perform, yeah.
14: Yeah, exactly.
15: Yeah. But they showed you the Pepsi commercial, him shooting the Pepsi commercial.
14: And his hair gets on fire.
15: Yeah, his hair catches fire.
14: Spoiler alert.
15: That was the last thing.
14: Yeah, exactly.
15: But I thought it was very well done.
14: Mm-hmm.
15: The Elvis in concert was also very well done. I liked it, you know. They jump around. But if you like Elvis and you've never seen one of his concerts, this was pretty good.
14: Mm-hmm.
16: Is it just like videos from the actual concerts of his?
15: Yeah. Yeah, it's footage from the actual concerts at the in Las Vegas and around the country, because he toured around the country.
16: What story does it tell?
15: Doesn't really tell a story necessarily.
14: It's mostly behind the scenes of his shows.
15: Yeah. It tells a story in terms of what it was like to be on tour with him. You know, so from that perspective, it's pretty good.
14: Thank you very much.
15: And his life, you know, and how difficult it was for him to be on stage constantly, you know, like that.
14: Exactly.
15: I mean, some nights they said he did 3 shows in one day.
14: That's crazy.
15: That's crazy, huh?
14: I mean, you know, I know David Copperfield. He did 2 shows a day for, like, what, 150 days?
15: Yeah.
14: Something like that.
15: Something like that.
14: I could not have imagined him doing 3 shows a day. That's just overkill, I think.
15: Hey, we have Juliet Faithful coming up. She's going to talk about her book, Liar's Dice,
14: mm-hmm.
15: and coming up right after these messages.
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18: The man in the arena. 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Or where the doer of deeds could have done them better. The credit belongs to the man who is actually in the arena. Whose face is marred by dust and sweat and blood, who strives valiantly, who errs, who comes up short again and again, because there is no effort without error and shortcoming, but who does actually strive to do the deeds, who knows great enthusiasms, the great devotions, who spends himself in a worthy cause, who at the best knows in the end the triumph of high achievement, and who at the worst, 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
19: 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No one should fight this battle alone.
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21: The world ain't all sunshine and rainbows. It's a very mean and nasty place, and I don't care how tough you are, it will beat you to your knees and keep you there permanently if you let it. You, me, or nobody is going to hit as hard as life. But it ain't about how hard you hit. It's about how hard you can get hit and keep moving forward. How much you can take and keep moving forward. That's how winning is done. Now, if you know what you're worth, then go out and get what you're worth. But you got to be willing to take the hits and not pointing fingers saying you ain't where you want to be because of him or her or anybody. Cowards do that, and that ain't you. You're better than that.
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15: And it's great to be back here on this Friday morning in the Delaware Valley. It's a real privilege and a pleasure to have on our guest line today, Juliet Faithful. She's a writer, author. Her first book, Liar's Dice, is her first novel. And she's a Spanish-British-American writer who grew up in Brazil. It's a real privilege. She graduated from Harvard University and Smith College of Social Work. She's a psychotherapist. Oh, we can use that. Oh, yeah.
14: What, do you think you're psycho, Lee?
15: No, not at all, but it sounds good. I don't know.
14: Exactly.
15: How are you,
14: Juliet? Juliet, welcome to the show.
24: Thank you so much, Brian and Lee. Nice to meet you.
14: Nice to meet you. Great too. To have you with us.
15: So this is your first novel.
24: It is. I took a long time writing it.
15: How long?
24: Oh, my goodness. Over 20 years.
15: Wow.
24: I just wrote on Thursday night, so I call it my Thursday night novel. I had published a few short stories along the way, but I worked full time, and I became a single mom, so I was very busy all the time. But I kept at it, and one day it was finally done.
14: So it was only on Thursdays. How many hours did you get a chance to write?
24: Well, that's where I began pieces. And then I would write on weekends and whenever I could. I would take, after a while, when my kids were a little older, I would take a week off here and there to write. Mm-hmm. But it was mainly on my free time, like many writers, actually.
15: Yeah,
14: mm-hmm, that's true.
24: You know,
15: you
24: need a full-time job.
14: Yeah.
15: Oh, yeah. Absolutely. And, I admire writers because these stories come out of their heads, you know, and it's just amazing. Where did the idea for Liar's Dice come from?
24: You know, I suppose the inspiration was personal. I was born triplets, actually, but I had a twin sister with a disability who was sent away to an institution when we were nine. Ooh. I grew up in Brazil. So I wanted to write, I wanted to put a disabled person in a novel because I just didn't read about that. And I wanted to write about that policy, which was so common in the 60s and 70s. I think not only in Brazil, but here in America, where disabled children were sent to live in institutions. And there's a kind of grief in a family where that happens. And so I wanted to write about that. And I also I grew up in Brazil, in 1970s Brazil. So I set it at the height of the military dictatorship because I think there's a parallel story of sort of the silence and the grief in the family. They don't talk about the missing sister at all, and they avoid talking. It's as if she never existed. And then the silence in the country where the image people have of Brazil of that time was Pelé and Samba and all the beautiful music that came out. But during that time, there was like widespread censorship and repression. And, so I wanted to really write a parallel story about a young girl It's told from the point of view of a 12-year-old girl who is illiterate. And that's important also to the novel because literacy is a theme. My own mom was illiterate. So I wanted to kind of write about the transformative power of books. And so she sort of rebels against her parents and learns how to read and write in order to find her sister. And it's the story of her quest to be reunited with her sister.
15: Wow. That's quite a journey. Yeah, it's quite a story.
24: Yeah, she gets into a lot of trouble in the streets of Rio. And so...
15: And she meets some interesting people along the way.
24: She does. She makes friends with Andrea, a girl who lives sort of on the wrong side of the tracks in the red light district of Rio, whose mom is a sex worker. And so she gets sort of taken in by these cast of characters that really, you know, teach her really about standing by each other and how to survive, but also how to take care of one another. And she, you know, she discovers some of the, you know, one of the characters, Sophia, is targeted for being trans by the Brazilian police. And but teaches the main character sort of about luck and courage, really, and poetry. She loves poetry, so poems sort of save her from. You know, wanting to die. So there's a lot about the transformative power of books and poems and the ways that countries like Brazil during that era used music and which is a form of poetry, but also books to kind of resist.
15: And it speaks to some of the things that are happening in our country today in terms of, people leaning towards socialism and communism, and
24: it's true. There's a lot of extremism and a lot of fear. You know, people are being targeted, censorship. Dolores, my character, discovers a French bookstore with a secret room for censored and banned books and records, and. You know, she's sort of, it's a coming of age story where she's really coming of age, not only about sort of the country and about her parents and their decision to send her sister away, but also about a government who disappears its own people. So she feels this parallel between, you know, what the government is doing. And she wonders, as she learns about people being killed and disappeared and the government lying about it, she starts to suspect that her sister is in fact dead and not in a hospital and that the adults are lying. So that's what sends her on this kind of journey to lie, gamble, and steal to get her sister back.
15: And did you reunite with your own sister?
24: I did. We would go visit her. I mean, this isn't an out, you know, I was inspired by my sister, but what happens in the story, I never did the things that my character did.
15: Sure.
24: But I did reunite with her. And
15: but you wanted to do those things, right?
24: I kind of did. I wish I had rebelled more. And I wish I had sort of confronted maybe my parents more about their decision. It sort of was presented as a done deal. Mm-hmm. And it was sort of, you weren't allowed to ask about it or talk about it. And I was sort of closed down when I asked, or it was just the sadness was too much to bear. And so in the novel, my character really rebels and does all the things perhaps I wished I had done. Even though I did rebel, I didn't rebel in the way that she did.
15: So do you think you could have written this novel if you were not a psychotherapist?
24: Yes. I actually think, you know, I think I use the same muscles in writing as in being a therapist, which is to enter a character, to enter difficult feelings, to kind of understand, even denial, you know, to understand that sometimes people avoid feelings. But I think I could have written it without being, I think in as much as, you know, being a therapist plays those muscles and uses those muscles, I think it's helpful to be a writer. But I don't think that, you know, I needed to be a therapist to write this novel.
15: The title, Liar's Dice, is unique. Where does the title come from?
24: Liar's Dice is a game that played primarily by men in that era in Brazil, and it's like poker. So it's a lot about bluffing and luck, and those are real key themes in the novel. You know, the family is sort of working class. Well, the mother is illiterate, and she hides that she's illiterate, and so there's that kind of bluffing, and the father too. Neither of them have, the father left school at 15, but because he's foreign, he's English, he sort of gets this job in Rio and goes up in the world. And so he pretends to be someone he's not. And then there's the bluffing. Dolores, my main character, hides that she can't read and write because she's ashamed. And so she's bluffing there. And then, you know, in a way, institutionalization is a form of hiding and bluffing because they would send these children away because they don't want to integrate them into society. And so they send them away so we don't have to kind of have them join our world necessarily, you know. Mm-hmm. And then there's the bluffing of the government because Brazil had this image of, you know, the country that was going to getting ahead, and it had music, bossa nova, it had Pelé, it had the World Cup. You know, there was a very kind of fun vibe coming from Brazil, mm-hmm. but underground there was, you know, there were disappearances, it tortured people and students, and there were all kinds of things that went on there's a little incident where once he knows how to read, the father was the only one who read in the family, and he would read the newspaper. And this is something that actually happened in Brazil at the time. If there was a story that was censored, which often there would be two or three stories that would be about the government, what the journalists did is they would print a ridiculous recipe in the space of the story, which involved like 5,000 eggs. And 10 tons of sugar. And it was a way of telling the people, here is a story that wasn't printed. But they wouldn't get caught because it was a recipe.
15: Sure.
24: So there were all these kind of mini rebellions that people, you know, the kind of were rebelling in the ways that they could during that era because the dictatorship lasted. God, you know, I left the country to come here to college and all I knew was a dictatorship, really. I'd never lived in a country that wasn't a dictatorship.
15: And you said your own mother was illiterate.
24: Yes.
15: How important is education to her and to you?
24: For her, you know, in Brazil, although my mother's actually Spanish, but in Brazil, you know, the official figures say 43% of the country were illiterate, but many people think it was way more than that. So it wasn't super unusual. And I think it's really important to the novel because it makes you less powerful if you can't read and write. So that you're less likely to question the doctors who say sending a kid away is a good idea, you know. So the mother, you know, struggles with her shame. And I think in my own family, I don't think education was that valued, especially for girls and women.
15: Were you the first woman in your family to go to college or first person to go to college?
24: I was the first to finish high school. Yeah,
15: wow.
24: I was the first. And you know, to be honest with you, my father tore up my Harvard acceptance letter. He didn't really want me to go. He thought I should. I know that's not the usual, you know.
15: Sure.
24: He thought I should just be a trilingual secretary. He thought that would be a good job for me. So I kind of came here a little bit. That's when I rebelled. I came here against their will, really.
14: Absolutely.
15: Well, you know, that's sometimes, you know, children have to do that. They have to rebel, you know, against.
24: Right. And then later they became, you know, they changed their tune and they became. But I think it was just very foreign to think of, at least to you know, them, the idea that education for a girl in particular would really change anything.
15: Well, I know, you know, my mother didn't graduate high school. She went to the ninth grade, and she went to work in a factory. And to her, education was so important, you know, because she didn't have it, you know, and
24: Right. A lot of people have that reaction, exactly.
15: Yeah, mm-hmm. Yeah. And you know, she would, if he would say, oh, I don't feel like going to school today, get up and go to school. You
14: but
15: gotta go.
14: But there's 15 inches of snow on the ground.
15: No, you got to go to school. So,
24: yeah, well, that's good because she knows that it's true. I think books can change lives. I've known that with my own life. Mm-hmm. And I really think it could have changed my own mom's life if she, you know, had known about it. I think she just felt afraid of it a little bit because she was illiterate.
15: Well, I think especially women at the time did not, that wasn't their role in that culture. You know,
24: Exactly. But there were people, and there are people, even the, you know, the Sophia, who is one of the she works as a sex worker, she's trans, but she loves poetry, and she is educated. So Brazil was very, you know, some people were and some people weren't. It was a very mixed place in terms of both culture, because she was Jewish and Polish immigrants to Brazil. Brazil is very diverse, as is the states. It's a similar. So the characters come from all different backgrounds.
15: Have you been back to Brazil?
24: I have. Yeah. I went back a couple of times while I was writing the novel. The first time I went back to the little village I grew up in because I was. I don't remember my life with my twin. I have what's called amnesia. Mm. I think losing her was so traumatic that I completely lost her. Like I have no actual memories. So I went back, I think hoping to recover my memories, but they didn't really come back, you know? But I had to just trust that what I was writing, you know, the landscape was there, the trees, the kind of the setting, you know. And I also went back to when I was revising the novel just to be in Rio and look at, just make sure I had the details right as sure. I remembered them about Rio, you know. And I wanted to sort of be in that atmosphere to kind of hear the music and the kind of, music is really important in the novel. There are lots of songs, both songs of sort of rebellion and resistance and also modern songs, you know, songs that are played here in the States all the time, too.
15: What do you say, or what advice would you give young people who are starting out and wanting to be a novelist?
24: I would say really, like, a friend of mine calls it sitting on the egg, like just do time, like just don't give up, even if it's just a little bit of time, 15 minutes, half an hour, sort of turn it into a little habit and just come back and revisit it. And, you know, and I think, if you know, don't give up. It's very easy to give up because it's hard to write. And sometimes you don't like what you write, you know, but I would say build a little structure. If you don't have a space, you can just go to a cafe and always write there, and just it becomes a place where you can write. And I think don't be alone. Like I wrote in a Thursday nights with a group, and I'm still in that group. I still know those writers. Yeah, all these many years we've been, and it's just amazing to have other people. You read little pieces out loud, you get their feedback. It helps you believe in a piece. And hear other people's writing and get inspired by it. And these days there are so many things online, even if you don't have a group near you. But I think the support of other writers in the community, for me, it was crucial.
15: Suppose though they say that's not working. You know, I don't like that. Does that tell you to change it, or Do you stick to your guns?
24: No, I always take it seriously that something's not working. It's often not what the person says, you know, like when I get feedback in a workshop with something. But I take it sort of like a Geiger counter, like, okay, something didn't quite work. Because often the solutions, it's not like literally, I mean, sometimes it is something simple, but it can just tell me, okay, I need to really revisit the scene and give more detail and, you know, like... So I mean, in the end, it has to be my decision or the author's decision, I think, about what works and what doesn't. But I think if it trips someone up, you should at least try to take it seriously and think about, is there something here that isn't clear, or is there something that could be said differently? But in the end, I do think you need to listen to yourself. And even revision is a kind of listening and reimagining, you know, and no one can really give you the solution. They can make suggestions to open up your head a little bit, you know, like editorials, you know. So I love working with people and getting ideas. But in the end, I think you go and you take it and you see where it goes.
15: And do you?
24: I mean, I'm not someone who writes with outlines. I'm very, you know, I have to see where it goes. I don't know where I'm going.
14: That's a good point, too. Yeah.
15: Yeah. That's what I was just going to ask you that. Do you know the story in your head? Do you see the ending? And then fill in the space.
24: Not at all. Like, no. I wrote little pieces. I actually struggled. I wasn't sure where to end. And I remember I was quite a ways into the novel when I just was struggling with the ending. And endings are hard. They're so important. And I remember going, I just don't know how to end it. And a friend of mine who's a really wonderful writer and also a musician, he said, can you hear the tone? Think of it like a piece of music. Mm. Can you hear it? And immediately I knew the exact tone. And I went home from that meeting and I wrote it. I wrote the ending because that really helped me to think of the tone of the ending.
15: Yeah, I mean, writing is so hard, so difficult, at least for me. You know, I'm not a writer. So, you know, when I would write papers in college, you know, it was torture sometimes. Sometimes I'd sit there with
24: It is torture. It's torture for me, too.
14: Yeah,
24: yeah, it's hard.
14: It was just as torturous for me. I mean, I'm not a great writer myself, and... you know, I think the most torturous thing is that where they said, okay, you need 500 words, no more, no less, get it in there.
24: You know, if there's something I would change, I feel like I wish more kind of free writing was taught in high schools. I think there are a lot of writers that just, those essays in school kill them. You know what I mean? Like, it kills the joy. Because, yes, it is torture, but it's also fun. If you can make it a little fun and make it a little loose at first. Like, I think people learn to write, and it's always to do something, to write a paper about this or about that. It's not, like, to discover, you know, where your imagination takes you. I feel like it's taught in ways that are not... I think maybe that's changing a little bit, but a lot of would-be writers might be turned off if it doesn't come to them easily, you know?
14: Exactly.
15: Yeah, I mean, there would be times when I would be writing that, you know, it would just be, it would flow from somewhere, you know, into me, you know, and I get
24: right,
15: it.
24: Right, and that's the magical part,
15: yeah,
24: isn't it? That
15: yeah.
24: It flows, that there's something you don't know that's coming through you.
15: Yeah.
24: I mean, that's why I write. Then there's the hard part
15: yes.
24: of editing and rewriting. But, like, you need to have some pleasure. Otherwise, why would you do it?
15: Yeah, that's right. That's right. Where can our listeners purchase a copy of your book?
24: You know, it's definitely in Amazon. Like, if you go to julietfaithful.com, mm-hmm. my website has links to your local indie bookstore may have it. You know, Amazon, there are lots of Barnes & Noble, you know, there are a lot of different places
15: okay.
24: to purchase books. I would always try the indie bookstore first because I like to support them.
14: Sure. Here, here.
24: But, if not, it is always can be found on Amazon.
15: Well, thank you. It's been a pleasure to have you on the show today, and I look forward to reading your book.
24: Oh, thank you. Such a pleasure. I love the idea of a father-son radio show. That's
14: thank you so much.
24: Amazing.
15: It's unique. We're one of the only.
24: It is unique.
15: Only one of the. And we've been doing it a long time. Yeah?
14: Exactly. And, we've only had about, four or five bouts with each other?
15: Yeah.
14: In the years we've been doing this.
24: No, it says something about the two of you that you can do it, you know? I mean, it's not every father and son that would be able to do it.
14: Exactly.
15: Well, it used to be called the Lee and Brian Show when we first started out.
14: And,
24: I thought that's what it was called.
14: Yeah.
24: What is it called now?
14: The Brian and Lee Show.
15: Yeah, I gave him top billing.
14: I fought him for top billing.
15: Yeah.
24: I see. You have to take turns.
14: Exactly.
15: Well, you know, he had to pay his dues.
14: I had to get out of college. I had to learn the basics.
15: Yeah.
24: And then you got your turn. Then it was your time.
14: Exactly.
15: There you go.
24: That's great. Well, I'm going to listen to your show. Thank you so much, guys.
14: Hey, thank you so much, Juliet.
15: Thank you. Come on back to the show.
24: I would love to. I would love to. It's very fun.
15: Sounds great.
14: All right. You take care.
24: Okay. Thank you. Bye.
14: Bye-bye. And we'll be back right after these words.
17: On the battlefield, there's a saying America's military men and women live by. Never leave a fallen warrior behind, ever. Off the battlefield, Wounded Warrior Project operates with the same goal. Wounded Warrior Project was created to help our men and women returning home with the scars of war, whether those scars are physical or mental. Wounded Warrior Project, we never leave a fallen warrior behind, ever. 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
21: The world ain't all sunshine and rainbows. It's a very mean and nasty place, and I don't care how tough you are, it will beat you to your knees and keep you there permanently if you let it. You, me, or nobody is going to hit as hard as life. But it ain't about how hard you hit. It's about how hard you can get hit and keep moving forward, how much you can take and keep moving forward. That's how winning is done. Now, if you know what you're worth, then go out and get what you're worth. But you got to be willing to take the hits and not pointing fingers saying you ain't where you want to be because of him or her or anybody. Cowards do that, and that ain't you. You're better than that.
20: Hi, this is Kelsey Grammer. When military service members head into battle, none are expected to face the enemy alone. 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It can be difficult knowing how to overcome that challenge and rekindle bonds similar to those formed in the military. Wounded Warrior Project supports these injured veterans through their recoveries by connecting them with fellow warriors and their communities. No one should fight this battle alone. Join us at woundedwarriorproject.org.
23: The man in the arena. It's not the critic who counts. Not the man who points out how the strong man stumbles. Or where the doer of deeds could have done them better. The credit belongs to the man who is actually in the arena, whose face is marred by dust and sweat and blood, who strives valiantly, who errs, who comes up short again and again, because there is no effort without error and shortcoming, but who does actually strive to do the deeds, who knows great enthusiasms, the great devotions, who spends himself in a worthy cause, who at the best knows in the end the triumph of high achievement, and who at the worst, if he fails, at least fails while daring greatly, so that his place shall never be with those cold and timid souls who neither know victory nor defeat.
22: When it comes to father and son team, you got to listen to Brian and Lee. It's the only way to go. They entertain some of the coolest things from the past to the future to right now. So tune in.
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14: And we're back.
15: And that was a great interview.
14: That was.
15: I enjoyed that. Hey, football's coming back. American football.
14: That's right.
15: American football.
14: Not the World Cup. That's all over.
15: That's all over. But I'm looking forward to this year. The Eagles are in spring training or whatever they call it, training camp.
14: Yeah, summer training camp.
15: Yeah. So, I mean, they picked up some few people that I think are going to be really good.
14: Mm-hmm.
15: As well as, I forgot to tell you that the Phillies picked up some
14: Right. Yeah, they started on Tuesday.
15: Yeah, they met right before the deadline.
14: That's right. Which I did not know until somebody told me that the deadline is now August 3rd.

0: It's a new AI component.
1: Okay, so what's the new thing that's going to change the world this time?
0: Well, it's going to be your own personal assistant.
2: They've been advertising it as your own personal assistant for the last 10 years.
1: Exactly.
0: Yeah, but now I think they've improved it. So it really is your personal assistant. I don't know.
1: Next thing you know, they're going to be Apple goggles.
0: Hmm.
1: Didn't they try that, like Apple VR?
2: They did.
1: Yeah.
2: They sold it for $1,000.
1: And it failed.
0: It failed. I don't like it.
2: It didn't really fail. They got $1,000. That's what they wanted.
1: Yeah. Exactly. But for for an Apple II, they charged $1,300 back in 1977.
0: It didn't do what it's supposed to do. You know, the Apple Vision. Vision Apple. Or
1: Apple Vision, yeah.
0: Whatever they called it, I don't know. Strange.
1: Very strange. Not as strange as the Nintendo Virtual Boy.
0: But I'm playing with AI on my phone again. You know, I write music on the phone with AI. And now I'm doing photos. Photos and video with AI.
1: Exactly. He thinks he's going to be riding a horse on a beach.
0: Yeah, I have that.
2: Will you be pictured next to Putin and Trump?
0: No. I do have a picture.
1: No, he's going to be in the same room sitting next to Joe Biden, and they're both asleep.
0: No. I have a picture of me with a lion walking. Think about that.
1: So, you know, he basically put in He-Man in a suit. That's what it looks like. It looks like He-Man and Battle Cat.
0: Yeah, I know. Come on.
1: Next thing you know, he's going to put his head in the lion's mouth.
0: No, I'm not doing that.
2: Get real crazy with it.
1: You're not going to do lion taming?
0: No.
1: You're not going to be the next person on Circus of the Stars?
0: No, I don't think so. I don't think so. Hey, everyone. Thank you so much for being here today.
1: The beginning of August and the beginning of the end of the hot stuff.
0: Come back next week and we'll have another great show for you. You can get us anytime on the internet.
1: Wherever you get your podcasts.
0: Or not.
1: Or not.
0: You could go to our website.
1: Oh, I thought you were going to say you can go on to CompuServe and get a text of it.
0: Bye.
1: The Brian and Lee Show is a BLS production.

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